0: bailout packages for farmers that he says haven't solved the industry's underlying problems.
1: This system is failing. Agriculture system is failing. 63 farmers a day are going out of business, and families can't afford the food at the grocery stores. And this bill does nothing to change the structure of that.
0: But Maxwell says the Senate draft also gets some things right, including moving the process forward and preserving some state-level agricultural protections. Lawmakers are expected to consider amendments after the July 4th recess. Crystal Blair reporting.
2: And Maryland lawmakers passed a number of bills aimed at supporting primary caregivers this session. Advocates argue the laws will increase support for people taking on this role, particularly those who are unpaid.
3: House Bill 1434 orders the Maryland Department of Health to create and maintain a centralized webpage to provide resources for caregivers with children with disabilities, aging adults, and individuals with behavioral health needs. According to AARP Maryland, nearly 1.2 million Marylanders are family caregivers. Sarah Westrick, who works with the group, says the new laws make it easier for caregivers to find the best resources for them.
4: Sometimes there's such a plethora of information in so many places, it can be hard to navigate. And so the aim with this bill is really to streamline and have a starting place for family caregivers to go.
3: Estimates by AARP put the total value of that labor at $12.5 billion. I'm Simone Perez.
2: Finally, wind energy is a powerhouse in Minnesota, generating a massive proportion of the state's electricity. As of 2023, wind powered about 25% of the state's total electricity generation.
5: A significant percentage of that power comes from wind generation on Minnesota farms, which use available land to place wind turbines. Farmers like Bill Gillen, a six-year participant in the Freeborn Wind Project in southeastern Minnesota and northern Iowa, says wind power is a welcome addition to many Minnesota farms.
6: It allows us farmers to continue to farm the land as well as generate the revenue off of the wind project itself. So that's what makes it very compatible.
5: According to the Clean Grid Alliance, Minnesota ranked 7th among the 50 states with more than 3,800 megawatts of wind energy. Gillen didn't say how much income he makes from leasing part of his acreage, but he says it helped him buy 2 new tractors, a combine, and a corn planter. I'm Mark Richardson.
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7: 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With more practical tips and useful advice, this is the Old Farmer's Almanac Radio Report for Tuesday, June 30th, the 181st day of the year. Olympic swimming champ Michael Phelps has a birthday, and the first Corvette rolled off Chevy's assembly line on this day in 1953. If you have a pond or water garden, you know the advantages of water lilies. Besides being a hospitable perch for frogs, the lily pads oxygenate the water for fish and other aquatic life, and by shading the pond from sunlight, they prevent the growth of algae. They're a practical and beautiful addition to any pond with exposure to full sun. And here's a fun fact about the world's largest lily pads. The leaves of the giant Amazon water lily can grow up to 6 feet wide. They're strong enough to support a full-grown adult, along with a few frogs, too. That's the Old Farmer's Almanac Radio Report. 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

0: is Lee Habib, and this is Our American Stories, and we tell stories about everything here on this show, including your stories. Send them to OurAmericanStories.com. They're some of our favorites. The Little House series of books have captured the hearts and imagination of children and young adults worldwide. Written by Laura Ingalls Wilder, these classics have sold over 60 million copies in more than 100 countries. Here to tell the story are Dr. Deidre Berzer and Pamela Smith Hill. Dr. Berzer is a lecturer in history at Hillsdale College and is editor-in-chief of the South Dakota Historical Society Press, publisher of Pioneer Girl, Laura's memoir that her Little House book series would be based upon. Pamela Smith Hill is the editor of that memoir. Here's Deidre Berzer with the story.
1: Once upon a time, 60 years ago, a little girl lived in the big woods of Wisconsin in a little gray house made of logs. So far as the little girl could see, there was only the one little house where she lived with her father and mother, her sister Mary, and baby sister Carrie. A wagon track ran before the house, turning and twisting out of sight in the woods where the wild animals lived. But the little girl did not know where it went, nor what might be at the end of it. The little girl was named Laura, and she called her father Pa and her mother Ma. This little girl was Laura Ingalls Wilder. She was born in 1867 in Wisconsin near Lake Pepin on the Mississippi River. She grew up with the country, traversing the interior west multiple times in a covered wagon and then by train and eventually in her own automobile. With her husband, Almanzo Wilder, she was a farmer specializing in poultry on their farm in the Ozarks of southwestern Missouri, where they ended up when disaster after disaster drove them out of Dakota Territory in 1894. In addition to being a devoted wife to Almanzo Wilder, she was the mother to Rose Wilder Lane, but she was also a writer. Laura began writing columns for Missouri's agricultural newspapers in 1911 and continued for more than a decade. Her father's death in 1902, and then her mother's death in 1924, and her sister Mary's death in 1928, each prompted her to go back in her mind and reassess her memories. And especially the death of Mary made her realize that her own time might be limited more than she thought. And so that prompted her to start writing. And she wanted to capture her father's wonderful stories and her own rather incredible childhood. She started to realize in the late 1920s that she had seen it all. Frontiersmen, Indians, cowboys, pioneers, homesteaders, railroad builders, the settlement of the West. Her life had encompassed the settlement of the West, and she wanted to tell that story. So in 1930, she purchased a big pile of Big Chief tablets that were lined, and she sharpened her pencils, and she started writing. And she titled this manuscript Pioneer Girl. She intended it for an adult audience, and she also intended it as kind of a family memoir for her daughter Rose. So there are sections in there where it says, not for publication, just for you, right? Just for you, Rose. And we still have all of these notebooks today, and they have been studied very closely. So this was the beginning, the genesis of what became the Little House books. By then, by 1930, Laura Ingalls Wilder published several articles in national magazines, such as Country Gentleman and Saturday Evening Post. Rose had a literary agent in New York. Rose was a very well-known writer, and she was widely published. She had lots of fiction to her name. But as the Depression worsened, many magazines that had previously been paying Rose quite well for her fiction were no longer buying anything. They were turning to the manuscripts that they had collecting in their safes and printing those, because those had already been paid for. And so they did not find a home for Pioneer Girl. But Rose kept trying, and so she decided to pull out some of the stories from her mother's manuscript and package those as a story for children. And she did that, and she called it When Grandma Was a Little Girl. That found a little bit of success and found a publisher willing to go for it if Laura was willing to take aspects of that story and fill it in. So Harper Brothers wanted these stories, but they wanted a lot around them. They wanted to know, how did pioneers do things? And Laura agreed that she would write that. And the result of that is Little House in the Big Woods. And that was published in 1932. Laura and her daughter Rose, who was quite a strong editor and did work her editing magic on her mother's manuscripts, probably never thought when they started on this endeavor with Little House in the Big Woods that this would end up being a full series of 8 novels. But it was. Laura, almost immediately upon publication of Little House in the Big Woods, started getting fan mail. And they wanted to know, what happened to Laura and Mary? In the meantime, while the publication process was happening, Laura turned her attention to writing a book kind of similar to Little House in the Big Woods about her husband Almanzo's childhood. And that was called Farmer Boy. So what we see with these books is Laura Ingalls Wilder's literary genius. They shine through. She gave us unforgettable characters. Sometimes she changes names, but often she uses the same names. However, the entire storyline is not autobiographical. It's based in what really happened in Laura's life, but there are some embellishments and, of course, dialogue and all kinds of things that are necessary in a novel to keep the action moving.
0: And you're listening to Deidre Berzer tell the story of Laura Ingalls Wilder and how she came to be one of the most prolific writers and seller of books and stories, well, in the 20th century. When we come back, more of this remarkable story here on Our American Stories. 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

0: And we continue with Our American Stories and Laura Ingalls Wilder's story. When we last left off, Laura had written an unsuccessful memoir titled Pioneer Girl. Harper Brothers saw the potential in Laura's storytelling and asked her to fill in the gaps and expand on what she'd already written. The result was the first in her series of 8 Little House books, Little House in the Big Woods, published in 1932. She followed that up with Farmer Boy, a story about her husband's pioneering life when he was a young boy. Let's return to Deidre, lecturer in history at Hillsdale College. We'll also be hearing from Pamela Smith Hill, editor of Pioneer Girl. Here's Deidre.
1: In each book, the reader gets to see the world through the eyes of Laura at that age. This is part of Wilder's writing genius. These books were so enormous, and still are, from the very beginning, international bestsellers, printed in numerous languages, anthologized in books used in literature classes almost right away. Very few school children since the mid-1930s would not have encountered Laura Ingalls Wilder, and her perspective gives all of us a sense of the pioneer story of the last half of the 19th century. Those unforgettable characters and plots have been central cultural references for Americans for almost 90 years. Her books were even translated into Japanese right after World War II as part of the American occupation of Japan, so that Japanese readers could catch a glimpse of the American character that emerged from the frontier experience. So we start in the Big Woods of Wisconsin with Laura as a little girl, and we see the world from her point of view. This first book is a seasonal one. It starts with the fall harvest and it goes through summer. And one of the highlights of the book is the way that Pa emerges, could catch a glimpse of the American character that emerged from the frontier experience. So we start in the Big Woods of Wisconsin with Laura as a little girl, and we see the world from her point of view. This first book is a seasonal one. It starts with the fall harvest and it goes through summer.

0: those stories and save them for future generations. So through Little House in the Big Woods, we as readers get to see many ordinary events in the lives of pioneers, but Wilder presents these in this wondrous fashion, right? We take on the eyes of a little girl, Laura, who sees everything with wonder and amazement and joy. Laura Ingalls Wilder next turns to what will be Little House on the Prairie. She calls it her Indian book. It was published in 1935, and this is the book that causes the most controversy today. So we get to see in Little House on the Prairie how Pa builds a cabin.
1: Here, for example, is a single sentence from Pioneer Girl. Pa built a house of logs from the trees in the nearby creek bottom, and when we moved into it, there was a hole in the wall where the window was to be, and a quilt hung over the doorway to keep the weather out. In Little House on the Prairie, Wilder's third novel in the Little House series, she devoted an entire chapter to the construction of that house Pa built of logs. And yet another chapter to moving into that house, plus a chapter on two stout doors, and chapters on the construction of the fireplace, and building the roof and floor for this house. From one sentence in Pioneer Girl, Laura Ingalls Wilder wrote five chapters from one sentence about that little house on the prairie in her third novel.
0: So the book highlights as its central conflict the Ingalls' relationship with their Osage Indian neighbors, and this is why Wilder called this her Indian book. The Osage understood that the Ingalls were basically renting from them, although this was not an official formal arrangement. And so they came to get food and tobacco. It's kind of their rent, right? It is the payment that the Ingalls needed to make to the Osage for squatting on their land. And so Wilder is able to write into this narrative the entire spectrum of white settler responses to Indians. Pa, as fits his character, wants to get to know them. He wants to befriend them. He wants to learn about their culture. Often, though, they come to visit when Pa is out hunting. And so then Ma cooks for them. They are able to communicate with her about what they want. They want her to cook for them. They take food. She has to figure out a place to hide the seeds and the plow for the spring so that those don't become part of the rent. But it's very high anxiety for Ma when she's home alone with the girls and Pa's not there and the Indians come. The Ingalls family go from Kansas to Minnesota. And this novel is called On the Banks of Plum Creek. This novel, I think if you've read it before, it's always very difficult to reread because if you know what's going to happen, you have this sense of foreboding dread, right? Almost all the way through.
1: In On the Banks of Plum Creek, Laura is nearly drowned when she tries to cross the flooded creek. Let's take a look at this scene. Initially, the creek seems to laugh and call to Laura, beckoning her to come and play. So she clasps her hands on the plank and rolls onto it. In that very instant, she knew the creek was not playing. It was strong and terrible. It seized her whole body and pulled it under the plank. Only her head was out, and one arm desperately across the narrow plank. The water was pulling her, and it was pushing, too. It was trying to drag her head under the plank. Her chin held onto the edge and her arm clutched while the water pulled hard at the rest of her. It was not laughing now. No one knew where she was. No one could hear her if she screamed for help. The water roared loud and tugged at her stronger and stronger. Laura kicked, but the water was stronger than her legs. She got both arms across the plank and pulled, but the water pulled harder. It pulled the back of her head down and it jerked.

0: as if it would jerk her in two. It was cold. The coldness soaked into her. This was not like wolves or cattle. The creek was not alive. It was only strong and terrible and never stopping. It would pull her down and whirl her away, rolling and tossing her like a willow branch. It would not care. Notice the line here, it would not care. The natural world is ambivalent. It doesn't care about Laura or any human endeavor. Nature isn't simply warm and sunny and beautiful in Wilder's books. It can be dangerous, cruel, and even deadly. How does the scene end? Laura escapes, and Ma hopes the incident will teach Laura a lesson. She says, "Well, Laura, you have been very naughty, and I think you knew it all the time. But I can't punish you. I can't even scold you. You came near being drowned." Now, if the scene had ended here with the expected moral lesson, obey your parents, it would have been more conventional. But this isn't where the scene ends. Laura did not say anything. The creek would go down. It would be a gentle, pleasant place to play in again. But nobody could make it do that. Nobody could make it do anything. Laura knew now that there were things stronger than anybody. But the creek had not got her. It had not made her scream, and it could not make her cry. Laura is a very tough and unyielding little girl. She has grit in a world that is sometimes dark and ambivalent.
1: And that storytelling you were just hearing from Pamela Smith Hill from the book itself is remarkable. When we come back, the story of Laura Ingalls Wilder here on Our American Stories.
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1: And we continue with Our American Stories and with Laura Ingalls Wilder's story. And it's being told by Dr. Deidre Berzer. Dr. Berzer is a lecturer in history at Hillsdale College and is editor-in-chief of the South Dakota Historical Society Press, publisher of Pioneer Girl, Laura's memoir that her Little House book series would be based upon, and also Pamela Smith Hill, editor of Pioneer Girl. Here's Deidre.
4: The Ingalls pin all of their hopes on a glorious wheat crop. And just before harvest, the entire crop is wiped out by a grasshopper plague. And this is the central conflict of the book and of the Ingalls' years in Walnut Grove, Minnesota. This grasshopper plague really happened. It's a real thing. The grasshoppers are really the Rocky Mountain locusts. Laura writes about them as grasshoppers, though. And starting in 1873, they are brought on by a severe drought. So we had a summer with no rain across the Great Plains. The prolonged heat and aridity accelerated the locust growth and also concentrated sugars in plants. Because of the drought, there was not much wild vegetation, and so the locusts focused on eating crops, and they ate everything in sight. They also laid a lot of eggs. So in 1875, the eggs hatched, and there were billions of mature locusts.
0: Let's take a look at the following passage from Pioneer Girl, which appears later in the narrative. When the first wave of grasshoppers sweeps through the Ingalls family's farm on Plum Creek. The weather was just right and the crops grew and grew. At dinner one day, Pa was telling us that the wheat in our field was so tall, it would just stand under his arms with long, beautiful heads and filling nicely. He said the grain was all soft and milky, yet but was so well grown, he felt sure we would have a wonderful crop. Just then we heard someone call, and Mrs. Nelson was in the doorway. She was all out of breath and running, wringing her hands and almost crying, "The grasshoppers are coming, the grasshoppers are coming," she shrieked. "Come and look." We all ran to the door and looked around. Now and then a grasshopper dropped on the ground, but we couldn't see anything to be excited about. "Look at the sun, yes, look at the sun," cried Mrs. Nelson, pointing to the sky. We raised our faces and looked into the sun. It had been shining brightly, but now there was a light-colored, fleecy cloud over its face, so it did not hurt our eyes. And then we saw that the cloud was grasshoppers, their wings a shiny white, making a screen between us and the sun. They were dropping to the ground like hail in a hailstorm, faster and faster.
4: So, these are the real numbers. It was 110 miles wide, and 1,800 miles long, a fourth to a half mile in depth. Right, so this is 3.5 trillion insects. The swarm covered the size of all of these states combined: Connecticut, Delaware, Maine, Maryland, Massachusetts, New Hampshire, New Jersey, New York, Pennsylvania, Rhode Island, and Vermont combined. That's the size of this swarm of locusts. The Ingalls' dreams died that day. The next novel is On the Shores of Silver Lake, and it does start in Walnut Grove, and it does start with tragedy. Laura is 71 when she publishes this book in 1939, and she starts with a matter-of-fact tone, but that tragedy. Mary has gone blind. An illness has taken away her sight. Wilder, as the novelist calls the scarlet fever, it probably wasn't. But that was sort of the easy disease to think that everything was in that time. Mary, though, loses her sight. Jack the dog dies of old age. And Laura knows that she has to grow up. Pa tells Laura that she must be Mary's eyes and that she must draw pictures with her words for Mary. And this is really essential. This is a real thing that happens in Laura's life, and it's essential to her development as a writer because of that work on being descriptive. Also, Mary had always planned to be a school teacher. Caroline had been a school teacher before she married Pa, and Mary was going to pick that up. Now Mary cannot be a school teacher and Laura must pick that up. Laura's not so sure that that's something she wants to do. In fact, she's pretty sure it's not something she wants to do, but she's determined to be a teacher if it can help send Mary to a college for the blind. And often the books end with music, and this comes from Pa, because not only is he a storyteller, he is a musician, and his ability to play the fiddle and lead his family in singing is central to the Ingalls experience. And in fact, Pa's fiddle is in the Laura Ingalls Wilder Memorial Museum in Mansfield, Missouri. And I think many, many people weep when they see it because it means so much to them from the books. Little Town on the Prairie was published in 1941. Originally, when Laura Ingalls Wilder planned out how the series would end, the last two books were going to be one book, and then she ended up splitting them into two. So Little Town on the Prairie is the next to last book, and the last one is These Happy Golden Years. In fact, the last thing is an illustration of Laura's teaching certificate. And so then These Happy Golden Years, which is published in 1943, starts off with the story of that teaching. And this is something that Laura in real life did, and this is not the best situation, this teaching job. But again, Laura wants to make money to help keep Mary in school at the College for the Blind in Iowa, and she was offered $40 for an 8-week term of school. And she goes to this area. So it's in the book, it's called Brewster. The real place was called Bucci. And she boards with the school board head who hired her, and Mr. Brewster. And his wife is very mentally unstable. She does not want to be there out on the Dakota Prairie. She wants to go back east. She's hostile about everything.
0: In this scene, Laura is teaching school for the first time and boarding with Mr. and Mrs. Brewster in an isolated claim shanty 12 miles from home. Laura is just 15. Laura sat straight up. Moonlight was streaming over her bed from the window. Mrs. Brewster screamed again, a wild sound without words that made Laura's scalp crinkle. Take the knife back to the kitchen, Mr. Brewster said. Laura peeped through the crack between the curtains. The moonlight shone through the calico and thinned the darkness so that Laura saw Mrs. Brewster standing there. Her long white flannel nightgown trailed on the floor and her black hair fell loose over her shoulders. In her upraised hand, she held the butcher knife.
1: And you are listening to Pamela Smith Hill, who, by the way, is editor of Pioneer Girl, reading from Laura Ingalls Wilder. And we love it when we can do this, bring great literature alive. And my goodness, what happened and what happens to farmers still to this day? It's just shocking. But the story of these grasshoppers, again, little cute, sweet grasshoppers, until they amass in swarms 3.5 trillion large. 110 miles wide, 1,800 miles long. And there goes not only this one family's dream, but thousands of families just ripped apart. And this is the allure of these children's books, not talking down to kids, not piping in fantasies and dreams, but real life. Kids are ready for it. They love it. When we come back, more of the remarkable life story of Laura Ingalls Wilder here on Our American Stories.

0: And we continue with Our American Stories and the story of Laura Ingalls Wilder. Let's pick up where we left off with Pamela Smith Hill, who just read an excerpt from These Happy Golden Years, Wilder's eighth book in her Little House series, published in 1943. The novel was a Newbery Honor book in 1944, as were the previous four Little House books. In this excerpt titled A Knife in the Dark, we learned what Laura, now a teacher, witnessed one night while boarding at the schoolmaster, Mr. Brewster's, home. Here again are Laura Ingalls Wilder scholars Pamela Smith Hill and Dr. Deidre Berzer.
1: Ultimately, Mr. Brewster convinces his wife to put the knife away, but Laura spends a sleepless night on the slippery couch behind the curtains, just a few feet away from the Brewsters. And in the end, Laura reaches this conclusion. She knew that she must not be afraid. Pa had always said she must never be afraid. Very likely nothing would happen. She was not exactly afraid of Mrs. Brewster, for she knew that she was quick and strong as a little French horse. That is, when she was awake. But she had never wanted so much to go home. Laura finishes the term and she tells her family nothing about that butcher knife. Now, the scene may seem very tame by today's standards in young adult literature, but in the early 1940s, Wilder's depiction of Mrs. Brewster and the butcher knife was both daring and edgy. After she submitted the manuscript to her publisher, her literary agent wrote, "Miss Nordstrom is suggesting that Mrs. Brewster's butcher knife incident be cut out." Ursula Nordstrom was Wilder's editor at Harper & Brothers, her publisher. Ursula Nordstrom went on to become a well-known literary figure in her own right. She edited the work of E.B. White, author of Charlotte's Web, and Maurice Sendak, who gave the world Where the Wild Things Are. Still, I think it's really important to note that children's and young adult literature in the 1930s and 1940s, when Wilder wrote the Little House books, was much more conservative and restrictive than it is today. Such topics as divorce, sexuality, alcoholism, child abuse, these issues became accepted topics in children's books much later through the groundbreaking work of S.E. Hinton, Judy Blume, and Francesca Leah Block in the 1960s, 70s, and 1980s. Wilder's daughter, Rose Wilder Lane, edited her mother's manuscripts, including the final drafts of Pioneer Girl. And she initially discouraged Wilder from including Mary's blindness in the Little House novels. Wilder, however, maintained that a touch of tragedy makes the story truer to life, and showing the way we took it illustrates the spirit of the times and the frontier. In fact, as the fictional Laura Ingalls aged in the series, Wilder fought to keep more mature scenes and episodes in the book over her daughter's objections. Lane apparently believed that teenaged main characters had no place in books for young readers in the 1930s and early 1940s. She even suggested that Wilder switch main characters from Laura to Carrie to avoid more adult themes and ideas in the final Little House books. Wilder disagreed. "I don't see how we can spare what you call adult stuff, for that makes the story. It was there, and Laura knew and understood it. We can't spoil the story by making it childish." Clearly, by literary standards of the 1930s and 1940s, Wilder didn't whitewash her fiction for young readers. She didn't sanitize her story for them. By writing tough, sometimes dark scenes that dealt with dysfunctional families, disease, and mythic struggles on the frontier, she was blazing a new trail in children's and young adult fiction in the 1930s and 1940s.
2: When Laura comes back for good, after this teaching term, she thinks everyone has forgotten her. Right there is all these slang parties, and she can see them because she's in town, the family house in town, and she can see them going up and down the road, main street in front of her house, having a great time. And before she knows it, Almanzo comes by and offers to take her slaying, and she says yes. And this kind of launches them into more of a courting kind of relationship. And Nellie, of course, shows up as she always does and tries to get in the middle of those drives. Sunday afternoon, as she watched the buggy coming across Big Slough, she saw, to her surprise, that someone was with Almanzo. She wondered who it could be, and if perhaps he did not intend to go for a drive that day. When the horses stopped at the door, she saw that Nellie Olson was with him. Without waiting for him to speak, Nellie cried, "Come on, Laura, come with us for a buggy ride." As they drove away, Nellie began to talk. She admired the buggy. She exclaimed over the colt. She praised Almanzo's driving. She gushed about Laura's clothes. "Oh," she said, "Laura, your poke bonnet is just utterly too." She never stopped for an answer. She did so want to see Lakes Henry and Thompson. She'd heard so much about them. She thought the weather was just utterly too, and the country was nice, of course. Not anything like New York State, but that couldn't really be expected out west, could it? "Why are you so quiet, Laura?" she asked without stopping and went on with a giggle. "My tongue wasn't made to lie still. My tongue's made to go flippity-flop." Laura's head ached. Her ears rang with the continuous babble, and she was furious. Almanzo seemed to be enjoying the drive. At least he looked as though he were being amused. They drove to Lakes Henry and Thompson. They drove along the narrow tongue of land between them. Nellie thought the lakes were just utterly too. She liked lakes. She liked water. She liked trees and vines. And she just adored driving on Sunday afternoons. She thought it was just utterly too. The sun was rather low as they came back, and since Laura's house was nearest, they stopped there first. "I'll be along next Sunday," Almanzo said as he helped Laura out of the buggy. And before Laura could speak, Nellie chimed in. "Oh, yes, we will come by for you. Didn't you have a good time? Wasn't it fun? Till Sunday, then. Don't forget. We'll be by. Goodbye, Laura. Goodbye." So, Laura was not going to have anything more to do with this, and she did give an ultimatum to Almanzo. She would go for a drive with him, but she would not go with Nellie. So basically, he had to choose, and it was not a choice at all. And so, at the end of these happy golden years, Laura Ingalls Wilder brings everything to closure. She gives updates on what all the characters from earlier books are doing, and she gives a commentary on the little houses. So the Ingalls homestead shanty, as it started out, is now a finished off 4-room house, and Almanzo has been building, since they got engaged, a house for himself and Laura on his tree claim. But the book ends with Laura settling in her own little gray home in the West, marveling at Almanzo's thoughtful touches as he's built this place for her, and marveling that this is the place that is all their own. And she declares, "It is a beautiful world." And that really is a sentiment that is invoked throughout all of the books, that it is a beautiful world, and that Laura Ingalls Wilder as a writer is able to impart that sentiment to her readers for almost 90 years now. These Happy Golden Years was a huge success. It won multiple awards. It had great reviews, and it allowed Laura Ingalls Wilder to relive those days and to put closure on them. Carrie was the only one of the Ingalls still alive in 1943. Grace had died, and Carrie had very high praise for the book. Laura Ingalls Wilder's significance is amazing and huge today. And not only did it spin off a widely popular television show, Little House on the Prairie, which aired in the 1970s and 80s, featuring Michael Landon, who wrote many of the scripts, and a lot of the storylines veer very far from the novels, but they are still in the same spirit and impart the same values. The novels continue to be widely read and widely available and ubiquitous in American culture, and that is all a testament to the strength of Laura Ingalls Wilder as a storyteller, but also just in realizing the kinds of things that her life entailed, and that it's an important chapter in the growth of the country that she is able to tell for all of us.
0: And great job, as always, by Greg, and a special thanks to Dr. Deidre Berzer, who lectures in history at Hillsdale College. Also a special thanks to Pamela Smith-Hill, who is the editor of Pioneer Girl. And my goodness, what storytelling and what great reasons to tell a story. Laura Ingalls Wilder, in the end, wanted to memorialize her life, her rural life, her frontier life. And in so many ways, that's what we do on Our American Stories. We memorialize the lives of Americans. Laura Ingalls Wilder, her story, here on Our American Stories.
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4: Cloudy skies tonight with scattered showers and thunderstorms across central and western Kansas, extending down into the Oklahoma Panhandle. And we'll see those storms shifting further to the north into central and northern Nebraska through the overnight hours. Temperatures in the upper 50s and low 60s over western Nebraska and far northwest Kansas. Upper 60s and low 70s stretching from the Oklahoma Panhandle and southwest Kansas up into south central Nebraska. And we'll see temperatures in the mid to upper 70s over eastern Kansas and eastern portions of Oklahoma. On Wednesday, look for partly cloudy skies across the region, chance for isolated showers and storms over eastern Nebraska early in the day, and then redeveloping storms over western Kansas and the Oklahoma Panhandle very late in the afternoon. High temperatures in the 80s and 90s across Nebraska, and the low to mid-90s for most of Kansas and Oklahoma. That's a look at your latest forecast. I'm meteorologist Ray Miller from the Weatherology Weather Center.
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6: News this hour from Town Hall. I'm Keith Peters in Washington. The Supreme Court upheld the concept of birthright citizenship today. New York Congresswoman Grace Meng, chair of the Congressional Asian Pacific American Caucus, says the birthright ruling sends a clear message to President Trump.
7: You may try to redefine what it means to be an American, and you will fail. We are American. We belong here. And no wannabe king will ever take that away from us.
6: House Speaker Mike Johnson, a constitutional lawyer, says he's not a fan of the Supreme Court's ruling on birthright citizenship.
8: Yeah, I'm very disappointed in that outcome. I think it subjects the country to serious challenges going forward, and we'll have to deal with it as a Congress.
6: In an opinion written by Chief Justice John Roberts, he held that the long-settled understanding of the 14th Amendment adopted after the Civil War makes a citizen of anyone born in the country with very limited exceptions. Questions are being raised over the newly formed U.S. Wildland Fire Service's approach to wildfires.
9: The deaths of three firefighters in Colorado have refueled debate over the Trump administration's focus on full suppression of new fires, reversing a decades-long trend towards embracing flames as a tool to burn off highly flammable old growth to help lessen the risk of too much fuel igniting catastrophic blazes. Critics of the new policy say that the newly created U.S. Wildland Fire Service was created by consolidating four Interior Department agencies, causing confusion. One former federal firefighter asked what was the real risk that justified putting those firefighters at risk.
6: Correspondent Lisa Dwyer reporting. On Wall Street, the Dow by 136 points, the NASDAQ rose 393, the S&P advanced 58. More on these stories at townhall.com.
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6: The markets close out the month of June with gains. We hear all the details of today's Wall Street activities from Stocks and Money correspondent Seth Sutel reporting from New York City.
11: Stocks closed higher on Wall Street and trimmed their losses from what had been a rocky June. The S&P 500 rose 0.8% Tuesday. The Dow added 136 points. That's about 0.3%, reaching another all-time high. The Nasdaq Composite climbed 1.5%. Stocks in the AI industry did well following sharp swings early in the month on worries they'd become too expensive. Treasury yields rose in the bond market. Crude oil prices fell. Stocks rose across most of Europe and Asia. The Japanese yen fell near a 40-year low against the U.S. dollar. New York.
6: News and analysis at townhall.com. From Washington, I'm Keith Peters. In Congo, Kinshasa wants to stop gatherings linked to the Ebola outbreak.
12: Opposition and civil society groups in Congo are protesting a new ban on public demonstrations related to the Ebola outbreak there. They allege it limits freedom of speech. The government announced the ban over the weekend amid the growing Ebola outbreak. The outbreak has infected over 1,300 people and killed 377 so far across three provinces. The ban affects areas far from the outbreak, though, including the capital Kinshasa. The mayor of Ripple Hill, Goma, also has banned public gatherings. I'm Charles Villalas.
6: An explosive went off in an apartment building entrance in Monaco, wounding three people, reportedly including a Ukrainian tycoon with ties to Russia. That's according to the exclusive country's chief prosecutor. A search was underway Tuesday for a suspect who fled on foot. More at townhall.com.
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14: This is Kansas Profile. I'm Ron Wilson, director of the Huck Boyd National Institute for Rural Development at Kansas State University. People are gathered for church in the swales of the Santa Fe Trail. A circuit-riding preacher rides up on his horse, dismounts, and prepares to deliver his sermon. Is this a scene from 200 years ago? No, it is happening in 2025 as part of a remarkable symposium about the history of the Santa Fe Trail. The symposium includes tours, historical presentations, Native American activities, food, entertainment, special events, and more. It's today's Kansas Profile. Mark Brooks is site administrator and curator of the Kaw Mission and Last Chance Store State Historic Site in Council Grove. He and his sister, Sharman Richardson, are co-chairs of the 2025 Santa Fe Trail Symposium, which will take place in Council Grove in mid-September. We're fourth-generation Council Grovians, Brooks said. Our great-grandfather came here on a covered wagon. In fact, we had ancestors in Kansas before it became a territory, he said. Our dad was a lover of history, Brooks said. He gave historical tours to local school children. Their community pride and deep interest in history led them to successfully propose that the Heart of the Flint Hills chapter of the Santa Fe Trail Association host the association's biennial symposium in 2025. We've been planning this for nearly 4 years, Richardson said. The mission of the Santa Fe Trail Association is to protect and preserve the Santa Fe Trail and to promote awareness of its historical legacy. In the 1800s, the trail was a crucial international trade route along which Council Grove would be founded. On September 19 through 27, 2025, Council Grove will host the Santa Fe Trail Association Symposium. The theme is Marking a Road to Santa Fe, Set Your Sights on Sibley. Sibley refers to the Sibley Expedition, led by George Sibley, who was chosen to survey the trail and make peace with Native Americans en route. 2025 is 200 years since John Quincy Adams signed the law directing that the survey take place, Brooks said. The symposium will include multiple historical presentations as well as tours of Santa Fe Trail-related sites. Activities begin with a 9-day vintage-covered wagon show featuring wagons from as far away as Virginia and Texas. The annual Voices of the Wind People pageant will take place on September 19 and 20. There are other activities each day, including a gravel bicycle ride and a geocaching event. A Sunday church service will take place along the trail near the rural community of Wilsey, population 139 people. Now that's rural. The Kaw Nation will have activities at Oligowahu Memorial Heritage Park, site of the huge historic red stone that was recently relocated from Lawrence. A movie about this story, titled Return of the Sacred Red Rock, will be shown on September 23 at the high school auditorium. A scavenger hunt of downtown Council Grove locations will include prizes for the winners. New trail signs will be dedicated, awards will be presented. On different days, guided bus tours of various sites will occur. One goes east toward Burlingame, a second up to Fort Riley, and the third will visit multiple locations in Council Grove itself. Annie Wilson's music group, Tallgrass Express, will perform one night. The group's Weeda Skirts and the Church Ladies will be performing on different nights at the Neosho River Old Riverbed Amphitheater. Some of the events described above are separate from the conference or are free. Symposium registration includes meals and admission to speakers and guided tours. Complete information and registration can be found at www.santafetrail.org or www.councilgrove.com/symposium. Local women's clubs have volunteered to help and we're very grateful, Richardson said. This set of activities is much more extensive than a typical 3-day conference. This model has never been done before, Brooks said. There's so much to offer here that a standard symposium schedule couldn't cover it all, he said. The circuit riding preacher rides in on his horse and delivers his sermon along the Santa Fe Trail. It's a modern-day representation of the legacy of this transformational historic trail. We salute Mark Brooks, Charmin Richardson, and all those involved who are making a difference by hosting this remarkable event. It's a lot to say grace over. For the Huck Boyd National Institute for Rural Development, this is Ron Wilson with Kansas Profile.
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17: Owners improve productivity while protecting important natural resources. Funding for this program is backed by the Working Families Tax Cuts Act, which provides one of the largest long-term investments in conservation programs. NRCS funding is expected to reach $425 million in 2026 and increase to $450 million annually through 2031. The RCPP works through partnerships to address environmental issues on agricultural lands. Recent program updates have made it easier and more flexible for partners to participate. A major benefit is that 75% of funds go directly to farmers or are used for conservation practices. There are two main funding paths. RCPP Classic works through NRCS contracts and agreements with farmers and communities. The alternative funding arrangements option allows project leaders to directly support farmers with new and innovative solutions. Proposals are evaluated based on priorities such as improving soil health, water quality, and wildlife habitats. Projects using precision agriculture technologies are encouraged as they help target conservation efforts more effectively. The program also supports Farmers First initiatives that provide necessary technical and financial assistance. Additionally, projects led by Indian tribes are given priority consideration. For more information, you can contact your local NRCS office. And that's been a look at your ag news this morning. Coming up next is the 8 o'clock sale ring.
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19: This is Lane Conkle with the Beaver County Stockyards. For our calf and yearling sale Tuesday, June 30th, we're expecting 2,650 to 2,700 head. About 550 to 650 calves, lots of 3 to 6 weights, 25% weans. There's 105 calves off of one ranch with two rounds of shots. We'll have 1,100 head of yearling heifers, lots of 6 to 8 weights. There's 210 head of 775-pound heifers on one deal, 128 head of 8-weight heifers on a deal, and 157 7 to 8-weight heifers on a deal. We'll have 1,000 to 1,100 yearling steers, lots of 7 to 9 weights. There will be several packages of 7 to 1,000-pounders, maybe even a few sixes. There's 240 head of 825-pound steers on one deal, and 228 head of 875-pound steers on one deal. This will be our last sale before the 4th of July. We will not have sales on July 6th and 7th, and our first sales back will be July 13th and 14th. At the Beaver County Stockyards, we are constantly building new pens and renovating old ones to better handle your cattle. Our cattle quality and buying power are second to none. If your cattle marking needs, call the Beaver County Stockyards at 580-625-3051. And serving the High Plains since 1931, the Beaver County Stockyards, where a handshake is still a contract.
20: This is Seth Hale with Woodward Livestock Auction, bringing you the market report for Thursday, June 25th. On Thursday, we sold 769 head compared to 1,107 head last week and 1,334 head a year ago, bringing the grand total to 1,223 head for the week. Compared to last week, market was pretty much steady to a little better in some spots, just kind of a lighter test. Getting in here on your lighter weight steers, 315-pound steers brought from 6.25 to 6.35. 470-pound steers, 505 to 545. 530-pound steers, 441 to 520. 580-pound steers, 4.25 to 445. 6.25 weight steers, $4 to 421. 675-pound steers brought from 390 to 419. 720-pound steers, 375 to 389. 760-pound steers, 352 to 368. 815-pound steers brought 377. 860-pound steers, 347 to 350, 75. Then had 55, 926-pound steers bring 343.5. And some 1,017-pound steers bring 316.50. On the heifer market, 370-pound heifers brought from 485 to 515. 430-pound heifers, 450 to 467.5. 565-pound heifers brought from 372 to $4. 6.25 weight heifers, 330 to 370. And then had some 705-pound heifers bring 353. All in all, it was a great market. 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If there's anything we can ever do for you, we sure would love the opportunity to earn and keep your business. 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That's Seth Hale, 940-256-0741. Hey, thank y'all, and y'all have a great weekend.
21: Well, good Tuesday morning, everybody. 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Quality late-model John Deere equipment, three four-wheel drive tractors, the 2016 9620R, 2013 9460R, and a John Deere 9630. They've got mechanical front-wheel drive tractors, the 2021 8R410, 2012 8285R and a John Deere 8200, plus a tractor that's getting a lot of attention, a 1972 model John Deere 4320. If you're looking for a planter, there are two 24-row 30-inch planters, One's a 2023 1775 series. The other one a 2011 1770. There are two 36-row 20-inch planters, a 2018 and a 2007 model. These are on DB60 bars. There are two Meridian 240 RTC tenders, two John Deere S790 combines, two 12-row 30 corn heads. One of them is a folding corn head. There's a 2022 45-foot hinge draper head selling, a Brent 1396 grain cart on tracks, and a Brent 1196 grain cart. There are two 2015 International ProStar semi-truck tractors selling today. There are five hopper bottom grain trailers, hay equipment like the John Deere 946 MoCo and the John Deere 568 round baler. A John Deere R4038 sprayer sells shortly right here after 10 o'clock this morning. And they've got some late model tillage tools like the John Deere 2210 55-foot field cultivator and a John Deere 2623 36-foot disc, plus many more items. That auction is today. The equipment located by Gilman, Iowa, and it will be selling for John Beam on his retirement auction. Then at 12 o'clock today, 140 acres of Bennett County, South Dakota pasture land will sell. 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
17: 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Big Iron Auctions has a Iowa retirement sale starting to close at 10 a.m. They've got all sorts of farm equipment, tractors, planters, hay wagons, a little bit of everything. And then at noon, they have 140 acres of Bennett County, South Dakota land that's for sale at pasture land that's also got a homestead there. If you would like more information, you can go online to BigIron.com. Coming up next, we got Ross Jansen's weather forecast and town hall news. Shortly, we'll have the sports spotlight with Rocky Downing and some ag news. We're joined now by meteorologist Ross Jansen as we take a look at the weather forecast for today on KFRM. 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
1: Putting the finishing touches on what has been a historic month of June in a lot of places with the rainfall, easing drought conditions here in Kansas. Good Tuesday to you. This is meteorologist Ross Jansen here with an update. We are going to see some thunderstorms return to the western half of Kansas today. It's a wind shift that's going to stir up some scattered stuff after 5 o'clock today. And then another opportunity for a few thunderstorms coming up again on Wednesday. We're basically sandwiched between low pressure to the west of the continental divide and high pressure that's controlling the heat dome over the eastern half of the country. And again, Kansas is right smack dab in the middle of all of it. So we're going to be in position to have a few thunderstorms in parts of the plains today and tomorrow. And then as we move toward Thursday and Friday, the temperature gradually heating back up. We don't have any temperature that would set records around here. Not really anything out of the ordinary, considering that we're moving into early July. The average high is in the low 90s, and most of us will be close to that today. Some hotter weather is coming as we move toward Friday and the start of the 4th of July weekend. But again, it's not going to be hot enough to set any record highs around here. So that thunderstorm chance is coming later today. Should mostly be west of a line from Salina to Pratt. And a better concentration of thunderstorms will be even farther west from there. And as we approach midnight tonight, the storms will fall apart, only to return Wednesday afternoon over parts of western Kansas once again. Spotty in nature, not everybody's going to see storms, and the temperatures will continue to be low to mid-90s over the next couple of days. So northwest Kansas today, mid-90s, and then we'll watch for a chance of evening thunderstorms tonight, with low temperatures down in the upper 60s. The wind will be gusty out of the south overnight, but it switches around to the northwest tomorrow. and high temperatures will cool down a little bit. We're looking at low 90s on Wednesday for northwest Kansas with another chance of evening storms. Then Thursday, we're back up into the mid-90s with a south wind of 10 to 20. Now, southwest Kansas will have a chance of storms after 5 o'clock today. Southwest winds 15 to 25 and gusty. That steady south wind will continue tonight as the storms fade away before we get to midnight. Low temperatures will be around 70 degrees, mid-90s in store for tomorrow with southwest winds of 15 to 30 and gusty. There's going to be some more evening storms on Wednesday. Thursday looks dry, mid-90s and south winds 15 to 25. And for central Kansas, maybe a few evening storms, but it looks like they'll be few and far between. South winds will be 15 to 25 with highs in the low 90s. And then overnight, whatever storms we do have around this evening will fall apart before midnight with a south wind of 10 to 20. We're back to low 90s coming up on Wednesday with a chance of a few evening storms. Once again, south wind 10 to 20 and gusty. Thursday looks mostly sunny with low 90s, and wind gusts will get up to about 20 or 25 miles an hour. So looking at the extended forecast, the heat dome this week is east of Kansas. It starts to break down over the 4th of July weekend, and then it's going to try to reestablish itself west of us coming up as we head into the days after the 4th. So next week, the pattern flips around, and high pressure is going to control the western half of the country. Still not looking at any major heat wave for Kansas anytime soon, and we're talking about the next 10 to 12 days. Yes, we've got some 90s. There may be just a couple of spots briefly hitting 100 degrees, but an extended period of sunny and hot weather is not on the horizon coming up for the next couple of weeks. Now, Friday afternoon, we watch a cold front work its way into northwest Nebraska, and that's going to be a feature to watch over the 4th of July weekend because it could bring some storms to northern Kansas by Saturday evening. And then Sunday, the eastern half of Kansas may be looking at a few widely scattered thunderstorms. These summertime patterns can sometimes be really hard to pin down when it comes to rainfall, because the forcing, the fronts are so weak, the upper level winds are a lot weaker, so our signals for rainfall don't necessarily jump out at us like they might otherwise in spring, fall, or winter time. But I do think there's an opportunity Saturday night for areas north of I-70 to catch a few scattered storms. And then again on Sunday, the focus will be over the eastern half of Kansas for a few morning to early afternoon storms. And we're going to get another nice cool down. Friday afternoon looks like low to mid 90s for most of Kansas. We might see some upper 90s in the southwest. Saturday, just ahead of the front, it's hot. No doubt about that. Upper 90s to near 100 in southwest Kansas, but everybody else looking at low to mid 90s. And then behind the front on Sunday, some parts of northern Kansas may get stuck with highs in the upper 80s, while the rest of us will be looking at low 90s. So that's pretty typical stuff for early July. And we go into next week, not quite as hot. I think highs are going to be hovering around 90 degrees. So we should go through our first full week of July without any excessive heat, as highs will be hovering around or in the low 90s, which again is pretty seasonal for this time of the year. The big heat dome is going to try to control the weather over the Rockies through about the first 10 to 12 days of July. I don't think it's going to set up right over Kansas, because if it does, of course, our forecast is going to be loaded with upper 90s and low 100s, but I don't foresee that happening in the first 2 weeks of July. And most of the models have been hinting at some rainfall for this area as we approach the middle of the month. That's a look at your regional weather on this Tuesday. This is meteorologist Ross Jansen, and I'll be back again tomorrow with an update on some of those storms that may impact the region over the 4th of July weekend.
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0: Breaking news this hour from Town Hall. I'm Rich Thomason. It is already hot in some parts of the country, but just wait. Forecasters say it's going to get a lot hotter from the Midwest to the Mid-Atlantic up into the Northeast.
2: Especially by Wednesday, we'll start seeing it really impact areas of like the Ohio Valley, through the Mid-Atlantic and into the Northeast. And it looks like the main, like the primary time frame for like the most extreme heat will be on Thursday and Friday, both. We're looking at Thursday probably being the period where we see the most potential for record highs.
3: Scott Klebauer at the National Weather Service. We're talking triple-digit temperatures combined with high humidity, making it even more uncomfortable and dangerous. Homeless in Nashville, Logan King, picking up a bottle of cold water from a shelter.
4: It's been really hot, sweating, dripping, as you can see. It's just miserable, honestly. But this helps so much, like, oh my goodness.
3: Three firefighters killed over the weekend battling a Colorado wildfire. They were part of a specialized crew that goes into remote areas to quickly put out new fires. Two other crew members suffered burns. The crew was overcome after deploying an emergency shelter to shield themselves from the fast-moving fires. 1,700 and counting, that's the death toll in earthquake-ravaged Venezuela, where search and rescue efforts are ongoing. The Supreme Court's expected to release more rulings today, some very closely followed cases, rulings having to do with birthright citizenship in girls' sports. Yesterday, the court ruled that states can count late-arriving mail-in ballots. President Trump is pointing to that decision as another reason for Congress to pass the Election Integrity Save America Act. On Wall Street, Dow futures are 72 points higher. The Nasdaq futures up 108 points. More on these stories, townhall.com.
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24: Blended families often face more than emotional adjustments. They face financial complexity. Hi, I'm Rob West with another Faith and Finance Minute. When two people marry later in life, they may bring children, assets, debts, businesses, and past experiences that shape how they view money. So conversations about money often touch deeper issues like trust, responsibility, and caring for loved ones. That's why some couples create what's called a togetherness agreement, a plan for discussing key decisions before conflict arises. How will accounts be managed? How will assets be passed on? Proverbs 24:3 says, "By wisdom a house is built, and by understanding it is established." And when couples plan together, they don't just organize money, they help build a stronger home. Get biblical answers to your financial questions in the FaithFi community. Download FaithFi. It's called a togetherness agreement, a plan for discussing key decisions before conflict arises. How will accounts be managed? How will assets be passed on? Proverbs 24:3 says, "By wisdom a house is built, and by understanding it is established." And when couples plan together, they don't just organize money, they help build a stronger home. Get biblical answers to your financial

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1: The Kansas Sports Spotlight takes a shine on the Kansas Shrine Bowl. The 53rd annual event took place Saturday, June 27th at Welch Stadium, Emporia State University. It was the East team that got through first to the end zone, a 24-yard touchdown pass from Shawnee Heights Aiden Scott to St. James Academy's Alec Jett, a 6-0 lead, but the West came right back to take a 7-6 lead. It was Great Bend's Trenton Kern who forced a fumble, and it was recovered by Derby's Houston Bolin for a quick touchdown, and the PAT put the West up by one. The final scoring in the game, though, came from the East just before halftime when KC Washington's quarterback Savion Stone hit Mill Valley's Blake Jay for a 27-yard strike and a 14-7 lead, and that would be the final score as defense dominated the second half. The East forced 3 turnovers against the West in that second half. It was a great drive by the West with 20 seconds left. A potential horse collar penalty was waved off, and the final goes to the East in a 14-7 victory. Savion Stone would take home the East MVP honors. The East winning over the West 14-7 in the 53rd annual Kansas Shrine Bowl in the Kansas Sports Spotlight.
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3: 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The site contains tips on various items to know, from activities to safety, weather, and wildfire threats. I'm Rod Bain reporting for the U.S. Department of Agriculture in Washington, D.C.
5: National corn and soybean condition ratings declined over the past week. Hello, I'm Kellen Havikin with the latest agribusiness news on Brownfield. 100 years ago, Pioneer's founders had a vision that transformed the future of agriculture, and they've been innovating ever since. See how it all started at pioneer.com/100. Development conditions were generally favorable in much of the Midwest and Plains. While this week's heat wave could cause some stress, it would be welcome in some excessively wet growing areas. 67% of U.S. corn is in good to excellent shape. 65% of soybeans are in that category, and 48% of winter wheat's been harvested. A central Kansas farmer says weather extremes may have impacted his crop's yield potential this year. Rick Schlender says hail impacted his corn, soybeans, and wheat.
6: Some fairly major damage, but majority of it looks good. They've responded since those hail storms, so I think we'll be all right.
5: He says it was extremely dry earlier this year, and then the weather pattern changed dramatically.
6: Too much rain in some areas. Other areas have had about the right amount, so we're sitting pretty good. We came through wheat harvest fairly dry.
5: He tells Brownfield harvest was smooth.
6: The quality was fairly good. We did have some disease issues with the wheat streak, so that did hurt test weights and quality there. For the most part, it was good.
5: A southeast Nebraska farmer says crop conditions have exceeded his expectations so far. Logan Bredemeyer says timely rains have busted the ongoing drought.
7: We got a lot of corn that's getting ready to tassel, or at least the early planted stuff that's ready to start chewing tassels or has tasseled. Beans are starting to really take hold and take off. Our 30-inch beans are really getting close to canopy now.
5: He tells Brownfield he's concerned about this week's heat wave.
7: Strong south wind and the heat and humidity kind of makes me feel

0: lot like the weather we got last July when we had some southern gross pressure start to roll in, which was right around this time of year.
1: The Agronomy Innovation Marketing Manager with Pioneer says conditions are right across much of the Corn Belt for crop diseases to impact yields.
2: We got weather patterns that are starting to be conducive for northern corn leaf blight and tar spot.
1: Trenton Brisby says generally recommended fungicide application timings around the VT to R1 growth stage in corn can protect yield. However, Pioneer's new AI-enhanced fungicide timing tool is giving farmers even more precise instruction.
2: We're using some of the most sophisticated AI machine learning models, and we're working with growers on this. And then we're really taking a look at the precip and the forecast. All that kind of gets plugged in, and we're starting to predict when that disease is going to hit.
1: And U.S. corn continues to ship out of a relatively rapid pace. I'm Kellen Habiken for Brownfield.
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4: The first folks to stop in this area and establish a town actually moved here from west to east.
6: Greeley, Colorado starts first. A few people come out here in the 1870s ranching. There's a few cattle barons out here. There's a lot of space out here, not a lot of intervention from the government or other populations, so you can just put thousands of cows out here. There's no fences.
4: Brian Jestet shares the story of Sterling, Colorado from the Overland Trail Museum. Ranching remains important, but the location of the South Platte River afforded other opportunities as well.
6: Until settlers start showing up, South Platte Valley is a fertile region. I mean, even if it's a little dry out here, that's a good farming area, especially if you start digging irrigation ditches, which early settlers were really dedicated to.
4: That river and irrigation continues to provide the resources to grow crops. While Sterling was established in the late 1860s, the town is not in its original location.
6: Big chunk of our area is agricultural community and railroad traffic. We still have at least one railroad line through the area. In fact, the current location of Sterling was due to a railroad deal.
4: 80 acres of land was given to the Union Pacific Railroad for a depot and roundhouse. This caused the town to move 3 miles to the south in 1881, its current location. Today, the Overland Trail Museum tells the story of Sterling over the years.
6: We have a lot of stuff from the 20th century and late 19th century. So we have a general store, a school, two barns. We've got a church. We have a military exhibit. So we have military items ranging from the Civil War up to the Korean War.
4: This museum shares the story of the days when people simply passed here on the Overland Trail to its status of today being an important farming, ranching, and rail community. Traveling the countryside in Sterling, Colorado, I'm Andrew McRae.
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10: Good morning, Steve. Kind of a quiet, mixed open here so far. We've got July corn up a penny, but deferred contracts down one. Beans anywhere from 3 to 6 lower. Winter wheat markets, we're trading anywhere from 2 higher to 2 lower. Spring wheat pointing higher this morning. Livestock side, live cattle are mixed, 40 higher to 20 lower. Feeders right now steady to 40 lower. Lean hogs 10 to 50 higher. Let's recap yesterday's trade and we'll see what's going on here today. Certainly a red day across the ag sector to begin the week with all grains, oil seeds, and cattle futures lower on Monday. The only contracts to settle in positive territory were the two nearby lean hog contracts. June live cattle held its ground. Of course, we're heading into expiration. All other cattle contracts settled triple digits lower. Last week's cash cattle trade took place late in the day on Friday. Volume still only moderate, with some feedlots passing on lower bids, especially in the south. Northern trade held steady with the week previous, mostly 260 live and 408 to 410 dressed. Trade in Texas and Kansas, mostly 258 live. And that is steady to $2 lower than the week previous. Soybeans took the largest hit on Monday, but still holding nearby support while corn hit new contract lows and winter wheat futures hit new four-month lows. There's still supposedly a peace deal between U.S. and Iran, yet each lobbied airstrikes over the weekend. Crude oil was down below $69 a barrel to end last week. That's the first time since early March. Crude rallied back above 70 on Monday, but that was not enough to spur any buying across the grains. Of course, weather forecast turned hot and dry to end last week, especially across the eastern Corn Belt. This should be around for this entire week. We also have an acreage and quarterly stocks report coming from USDA later this morning. This, of course, along with end of the month and end of the quarter, will definitely spark some decent volatility here for the grain complex. Weekly grain export inspections for the week ending June 25th, all above the average needed except for wheat. Wheat shipments total 13.2 million bushels. The average needed per week is 14.9 million. Year-to-date, just barely ahead of last year's total at this time, with USDA estimating a 15% drop in wheat exports year-over-year. Corn shipments totaled 70.3 million bushels versus the average need at 59.2. Year-to-date, still running well ahead of the pace needed, now up 25% versus last year. USDA estimating only a 16% year-over-year increase. Grain sorghum shipments were very good at 6.7 million bushels. That's nearly twice the average needed per week. Year-to-date, still running right on target. And soybean inspections totaled 15.4 million bushels. The average needed is 12.2 million. USDA estimated a drop this year of 20% versus last year. Year-to-date inspections now down 19%. Top destinations shipped to last week were South Korea for wheat, Japan for corn, China for grain sorghum, and Mexico for soybeans. Crop progress and conditions updated after the close yesterday. Both corn and bean conditions down slightly, most expecting them to stay unchanged. Corn soaking now at 9%, a few points ahead of last year in the average. Corn good to excellent conditions, down 1 point to 67%. Poor to very poor, up 2 to 8%. Soybeans blooming up 10 points from last week to 19%, to also a few points ahead of last year in the average. Soybeans setting pods estimated for the first time this crop year at 4% nationwide, also slightly higher than a year ago in the average. Soybean good to excellent conditions down 1 point to 65%. Port of very poor up 2 to 8%. And winter wheat harvest estimated at 48% complete. That compares to 34% last year and 39% average. Kansas up to 72%. That compares to 48% last year and 52% average. For the futures closes from yesterday, June live cattle down 5 at 257.40, August down 225 at 243.57, August feeders down 237 at 367.47, September down 192 at 365.75, July lean hogs up 90 at 93.82, August up 70 at 97.27, July corn down 10 and 3 quarters at 402, December down 11 and a half at 430, July soybeans down 17 and a half at 1108 and 3 quarters, November down 17 and a quarter at 1139, July Chicago wheat down 8 and 3 quarters at 569 and a half, July Kansas City wheat down 11 at $6 even. For a look at a couple sale barn reports from yesterday, Oklahoma City, total receipts only 3,500. Compared to last week, feeder steers and heifers unevenly steady on a like comparison. Demand was good for feeder cattle despite the downward pressure in cattle futures. Demand very good for calves with steer calves 10 to 20 higher, heifer calves 5 to 15 higher. 7-weight index steers average 380 to 395 and 8-weights average 353 to 376. Joplin Regional Stockyards, Carthage, Missouri on yesterday. Total receipts over 9,700. Compared to last week, feeder steers under 800 pounds, steady to 8 lower. Every weight steady to 5 higher. Feeder heifers sold 7 lower to 5 higher. 7-weight index steers averaged 377 to 394. 8-weights averaged 355 to 365. Cattle slaughter on Monday estimated at 100,000 from last week, but down over 9,900 from last year. Hog slaughter estimated at 485,000. That is likely to be revised lower again tomorrow, but up 29,000 compared to a week ago, up over 16,000 compared to a year ago. Box beef cutout values higher on weak to moderate demand with 74 loads sold. Choice up 41 cents at 391.44. Select up 260 at 374.18. CME feeder cattle index at 380.39. Lean hog index at 91.41. And cash pork carcass cutout up 229. At 97.66. Now, June live cattle do expire here today. August will then be the front month and carrying a pretty steep discount. The contract high was hit back on May 1st at 251.65, nearby support down at 235. August feeders also made a new contract high back on May 1st at 379.45, but then dropped down to a new 6-month low on June 4th at 335.95. We have been holding a higher trend since. New recent high last week at 377.40, nearby support around 360, then 349. July lean hog is down to a new recent low again yesterday at 92.45 before reversing higher. The contract low is at 89.90 and resistance up at 98.25. Currently, we have June live cattle down 60 at 256.80, August down 77 at 242.80, October down 95 at 236.42. August feeders down 210 at 365.37. September down 237 at 363.57. October down 210 at 360.82. July lean hogs up a dime at 93.92. August up 87 at 98.15. Greens traded fairly tight ranges overnight and traded both sides of unchanged. Today is first notice day for the July grain contract, so no daily limits on the front month. Corn finished the overnight steady to 2 higher, beans 3 to 4 higher. Kansas City and Chicago wheat 1 lower to 5 higher. And then we have Minneapolis wheat 19 higher for July and steady to 6 higher on the deferred contracts. Currently outside markets we have equities mixed, U.S. dollar higher, and energies higher. Crude oil currently up 45 cents a barrel at 71.20. We did have South Korea buy 2 cargoes of U.S. milling wheat overnight and 1 cargo of optional origin feed wheat. Nigeria purchased 2 cargoes of U.S. hard red spring wheat. Stats Canada was out this morning with higher canola and corn acres than expected, but lower wheat acres. Again, today is report day with USDA releasing planted acres and quarterly stocks at 11 a.m. Central. Average estimates, according to Reuters, has planted corn acres at 94.992 million. That is down from the March prospective plantings estimate at 95.338 million. And soybean acres expected to be 85.369. That is up from the March estimate at 84.7. All wheat acres expected to be slightly higher than March. That's due to all spring wheat. The average trade estimate at 43.858 million. Quarterly stocks will give us a better idea of demand or consumption over the past few months. And for wheat, we'll close out the old crop marketing year. Average trade estimate for wheat stocks at 934 million bushels. That compares to the WASDE ending stocks earlier this month at 935 million. Corn stocks as of June 1st expected to be 5.4 billion bushels, 16% higher than a year ago, and would represent the largest June 1 stock since 1988. Soybean stocks on June 1st expected to be 1.046 billion, up 4% from last year, the largest since 2020. So after all that data this morning, we still have U.S. weather and markets heading into a three-day weekend. High temps in the 90s and 100s still in the forecast through the weekend across the Southern Plains, Corn Belt, and the East Coast. Plenty of humidity with it, pushing heat indices up to 105 to 115. Rain over this next week, only light and scattered across the eastern half of the country. The only real good chances, parts of Iowa, Minnesota, and Wisconsin. 6 to 10-day outlook still showing above normal temps across the entire country, near normal only along the East Coast. Above normal precip stretching from the south up in the eastern Corn Belt and the East Coast. Normal expected for the Central Plains and Western Corn Belt and below normal out west. Looking at the grain charts, July corn down to a new contract low yesterday at 398.5. Support next from the continuous weekly chart at 394. Resistance at 425. December corn also down to a new contract low yesterday at 427.25. Nearby resistance at 450. July soybeans still holding support, 1102.5, resistance at 1140.5. November down to a new three-month low at 1121.75. That was back on June 15th. Choppy but higher trend since, resistance at 1160. July Chicago wheat down to a new four-month low at 568, support next at 543, resistance at 618. July Kansas City wheat also a new four-month low at 597.75, resistance around 660. July Minneapolis wheat down to new contract low yesterday at 537.25, resistance clear up at 636, and July meal holding support at 299, resistance at 309. Currently, we have July corn up 2.5 at 404.5, September up 0.75 at 411, December up a penny at 431, July soybeans down 4.25, 1104.5, August down 4.75, 1114.5, November down 5.75 at 1133.25. July Chicago wheat down a penny at 568.5. September down 1.5 at 578.25. July Kansas City wheat down a penny at 599. September up a quarter penny at 615. July Minneapolis wheat up 32 at 577.75. And July meal down 250 a ton at 302.20. Wishing you all a great day. 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
9: Thanks, Matt. Have a good one. Coming up next, we've got the Ag Law and Tax Report, some morning Kansas news, and shortly we'll hear from John Enns of Enns of the Trail.
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13: Historically, the government applied a strict income test directly to the business. If your farm's total earnings crossed the threshold, the entire operation was disqualified from receiving payments. One high income year meant game over for everyone. 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The farm's total revenue doesn't matter anymore. What matters is each partner's personal financial picture. 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Ownership percentages matter. 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
15: It's Trish Swoboda with KFRM, and it's time to take a look at your Kansas News Today in your morning Kansas Journal entry. Many new Kansas laws will take effect on July 1st. KPR State House reporter Zach Boblett has more on two laws which will impact housing and health care.
16: A new law allows people with intellectual or developmental disabilities to keep receiving home and community-based services. The law does this by reducing the need for repeated eligibility renewals, instead opting for a continuous renewal. Critics argue the law increases costs because of federal data sharing requirements. A new housing law prevents local governments from requiring landlords to rent to tenants using government housing assistance. The legislation passed after a Lawrence ordinance called for landlords to not discriminate against potential tenants receiving Section 8 assistance. At the Kansas State House, I'm Zach Boblett.
15: Kansans should be ready for extreme heat all week. Brandon Drake with the National Weather Service says the eastern half of the state could see heat index readings of 100 to 105 degrees. He says they predict the extreme heat will last until the 4th of July.
17: People need to obviously take care of themselves, be drinking plenty of water, take breaks if they're working outside, and spend as much time in the air conditioning to recover as they can.
15: Drake says extreme heat can be fatal and easy to overlook. If someone is planning on being outside for long periods, they should prepare the day before by hydrating. Kansas Attorney General Chris Kobach is suing the health insurance giant Aetna, saying the company kept tens of millions of dollars in state employee health funding. Beck Shackelford-Wongonga has more for the Kansas News Service.
18: Aetna is a third-party administrator for the state's employee health insurance plans. The lawsuit alleges Aetna used money from the state employee health plan to offset money they lost on other unrelated claims. It's called cross-plan offsetting, and courts in other states like New Jersey have ruled against it. The lawsuit also alleges Aetna systematically underpays out-of-network claims and keeps the savings. A spokesperson with Aetna denied the allegations and said Aetna is committed to safeguarding the money in the state employee health plan. For the Kansas News Service, I'm Beck Shackelford-Wongonga.
15: In some parts of Kansas, groundwater has become polluted with enough nitrates that it can be used to offset fertilizers in agriculture. Kansas State University is reminding farmers to check irrigation wells for nitrates. If the nitrate levels are high, farmers won't need to add as much additional nitrogen to their soil. Soil fertility professor for K-State, Nathan Nelson, says nitrates pose a serious health risk. But in this case, it can lead to fertilizer efficiency, saving farmers money.
19: It would be better to have historically managed our nitrogen such that we didn't have nitrates in the irrigation water. But it's important to consider this option.
15: Nelson says polluted water wells with higher levels of nitrates could save farmers 135 pounds of fertilizer per acre. The Kansas Department of Transportation, or KDOT, is reminding the public that political campaign signs are not allowed within state highway right-of-way. The Kansas Department of Transportation says political signs are not allowed on state highway right-of-way, which is reserved only for official traffic and safety signage. Crews will remove any political signs found in these areas without notice and take them to local KDOT offices, where unclaimed signs may be discarded after elections. KDOT noted that political signs are permitted on private property along highways if the property owner approves. The agency also clarified that a 2015 state law regarding campaign signs on local roads does not apply to state highways, and rules for city or county roads are set by local governments. Governor Laura Kelly announced that she has signed Executive Order 2604, establishing the Governor's Uniform Fire Code Task Force. The task force is charged with updating Kansas's fire code to align with modern, nationally recognized safety standards that reflect advances in building materials, construction methods, fire protection technologies, and other fire safety practices. The governor said Kansas's current fire code is outdated and no longer reflects modern building materials, construction methods, or fire protection technologies. The Governor's Uniform Fire Code Task Force will include representatives appointed by various entities and officials with a shared interest in protecting the safety of Kansans. Earlier this year, the Kansas legislature passed and Governor Kelly signed House Bill 2739 into law, creating a streamlined process to update the state's fire code to modern standards during the current calendar year. The task force will review proposed revisions to the fire code and make final recommendations to the state fire marshal. It will also develop recommendations on the administration, enforcement, training, and implementation of the updated fire prevention code. Upon completing its work, the task force will submit a final report to the governor and the legislature, including proposals to ensure the fire code is reviewed and updated on a regular basis. And that's your news out of Kansas and today's Morning Kansas Journal entry. For more news from the KFRM listening area, visit KFRM.com. For your KFRM News, the voice of the Plains, I'm Trish Swoboda.
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22: This is John Enns for your Ends of the Trail report, covering Oklahoma and the surrounding areas. For KFRM, the voice of the Plains. Well, today I'm with Sheriff Corey Rink from Garfield County, Oklahoma, and I appreciate you meeting with me today.
23: Hey, thanks for having me. Appreciate it, John.
22: Yeah, so we got Independence Day coming up. 250 years of the country being a country, and we're very excited about it. But there is always some rule changes and law changes that have been occurring. Can you give us a little bit of information about that?
23: Yeah, absolutely. I tell you what, it's an exciting time of year. Like you said, 250 years, and this is a great country, and we're going to continue being a great country. But I'll tell you, we've had some law changes with some fireworks, which they're allowing the bottle rockets to come back and play. And I know there's a lot of people that they're going to be selling those bottle rockets here in Oklahoma. And still, we got to be careful with everything that we're doing. If we're shooting off fireworks, we've got to be careful. We got to have safety first in mind, obviously, and then you have to make sure that if you're in town, you're still abiding the municipal and city ordinances wherever you're at in those respected jurisdictions, because some towns still outlaw the fireworks. So even though the state is allowing bottle rockets to come into Oklahoma, but some towns you still can't discharge those fireworks inside the city limits, and so therefore people are going to want to come out in the county and discharge the fireworks out in the county, and they're going to try to discharge them out on rural county roads. And again, that's still against law. You cannot discharge out on a county road. You have to do it on private property. You still cannot discharge fireworks within 500 feet of unharvested crop, church, asylum, things like that. So, you know, those things are still in effect, still can't discharge, you know, like I said, you know, within 500 feet of an unharvested crop and church. But, and you can't do it on a county road. It has to be on private property. And so we just want to make sure that the citizens are out there, they're doing it on private property. You know, and of course, obviously, too, you know, hey, be respectful and pick up your trash. You know, do not dump your trash out on someone's property. Don't dump it in county roads. Make sure that we're being mindful. We don't want to start any fires. Although we've had some moisture this week, John, we've had quite a bit of moisture here in Garfield County this last week. But next week and the week after, I believe it's going to be a little bit drier. And, you know, that could still, especially on the harvested crops, we don't want to burn anything. So we still have wheat standing, things like that. And you got to keep in mind, there may be soybeans or some other crop planted inside that harvested wheat crop that they're not seeing. So we don't want to burn out a farmer's field.
22: Yeah, exactly right. And when you are out there on private property, make sure you've got permission from the landowner.
23: Absolutely.
22: Don't just say, oh, this has got to be private property, and go out there and drive across the cattle guard and start popping them out there.
23: Yeah, can't do that. You can't do it. And I'll take it, you know, and if someone calls in and you know, we catch you out there, then you're not supposed to be out there. We're going to issue citations, you know. We're not going to let it go. We're not going to, you know, give them a freebie. We're going to issue citations for being out there illegally and trespassing on someone else's property, so.
22: Yeah, exactly. We want everybody to have fun.
23: Absolutely. You know, and I'll tell you, you know, obviously I'm going to buy a few fireworks for my kids, and we've got to make sure that we're doing it safely, and we want to have fun. We want to make sure that, you know, we don't have any accidents or incidents happen to anybody. But, you know, you got to have fun. You got to do it the legal way, so.
22: Yeah, and if you don't know your city municipal code, then you probably ought to figure it out.
23: Doesn't allow it at all. You take little towns, man. You gotta figure it out on your own, because I don't know every, you know, municipal town and their ordinances. But you know, you take. I'm gonna give Covington, for example. You've got only 3 days there, right around the 4th of July, to be able to discharge those fireworks in town. But they've got a time limit on the hours too. You can't discharge them after, I'm not sure, 9 or 10 o'clock at night. So.
22: Yeah. Exactly. Exactly. Sometimes they're going off all hours of the night, huh?
23: Yeah. And we'll get calls about that. And, of course, we'll have to, you know, come and, you know, noise disturbance. And, you don't want to be that neighbor and discharge them at 2 o'clock in the morning. That's just being rude.
22: Yeah, right. Exactly. Well, I hope you have a good Independence Day.
23: Well, you too.
22: Thank you, and the rest of my listeners as well. And this has been Johnny Enns for your Ends of the Trail report for KFRM, the voice of the plains.
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0: Once again, everyone, Rocky Downing with a look at your KFRM 550 AM Radio Sports. It is a Tuesday look into sports. Well, the Big 12 Conference Football Media Days coming up next week. It'll be on Tuesday and Wednesday, July 7th and 8th. Kansas Jayhawks and K-State Wildcats will both be at the Media Day in Frisco, Texas on Tuesday. Both head coaches and player representatives will be at the Dallas Cowboys headquarters. For the K-State Wildcats, of course, Colin Klein, now first-year head coach, will be addressing the media along with his players Wesley Fair, defensive back, running back Joe Jackson, quarterback Avery Johnson, and linebacker Rex Van Wy. For the Kansas Jayhawks, Lance Leipold is in his sixth season now as a head coach with the Jayhawks. He'll have offensive lineman Calvin Clements, defensive end Leroy Harris III, defensive tackle Blake Harold, linebacker Trey Latham, and wide receiver Cameron Pickett on hand to address the media. It'll be coming up again next week on Tuesday and Wednesday for the Big 12 Conference Media Days.
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0: On the first weekend in September, K-State Wildcats will open up against Nicholls State. That'll be on Saturday, September 5th at 6 p.m. Meanwhile, the Kansas Jayhawks open up on a Friday night, September 4th at 7 p.m., and they are hosting Long Island in Lawrence. And also this week, while there's been some football camps going on the past couple of weeks, right now there is no high school sports taking place for the state of Kansas. It's the Acacia Moratorium. During this time, there are no practices, no strength conditioning or weight training, no skill instruction, no team workouts, no competitions, no team travel, and no contact between school coaches and student athletes involving school activities. That always runs through the 4th of July holiday. This year, running from Monday through July 5th. To check into sports on a Tuesday for 550 AM Radio, I'm Rocky Downing.
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0: It's time for Look at Your Markets here with Sue Martin of Ag and Investment. Sue, how are the markets doing today?
1: Well, not too bad. Corn's trying to put back on a little bit of money, but not much. Up 2.5 on the July, and today is first notice day, so anybody that was wanting out got out yesterday that was left. And the September up 0.5 and December up 0.25. The beans still lower, very quiet, hovering. The November beans down 5.75, trying to narrow that spread a little bit between July and November. And, of course, the July down 2.25. So, but crop conditions yesterday deteriorated by 1%. I thought at worst we'd hold steady, but it deteriorated at 1%. And both corn and beans, and for the corn, that would be 67% good to excellent for this past week. And the crop has actually spent the last 5 weeks thus far at either 67 or 68% good to excellent. So that is tied for the second best rated crop in the last 6 years. And, of course, it's only, you know, a little bit behind, maybe 1 point behind last year. And the 5- and 10-year averages have tended to steady out as we go into July and through July, and then they start kind of a seasonal decline in the first few weeks of August. That's kind of what's been occurring. In fact, the last 3 years we've had August lows. One of them at the end of August, and two of them right pretty much on August 12th. So will we follow that same path? We might. We might not. I don't think we will. It's going to be interesting because if you look at the government report here today, first off, you know, with quarterly stocks, I would think exports are increased. That could bring that ending carry for the old crop down to 2 billion bushels. And then, of course, you're tightening the beginning supply if that occurs. And the new crop, 26-27, for a beginning supply. And then, of course, the weather comes into play as we get into July and further into July. And definitely by the 1st of August. But on the beans, you know, that market has, it too lost 1%. And, you know, I think that everybody's more thinking in this crush or into the quarterly stocks that the crush will go up and the exports will be increased as well. So the two combined might actually put our carry out around 200 million bushels or 300 million bushels. And that's on a fence. Because then if you start to tip under that, again, of course, that's taking you in to the 26-27 crop year with a tighter supply. But we also have a growing demand for the beans. And so, you know, weather's pretty ideal right now. And in our neck of the woods, the weather's perfect. I mean, this is great corn weather. But on the same token, you know, the forecast is calling for heat this week. They've even pulled triple digits out of our forecast. But still, you know, when you're up around 95 or whatever, you know, 92, 95, we were 91 yesterday. You know, with the humidity and catching showers like we have, the crop is loving it. And, of course, looks pretty lush and green where we're at. But even that heat with lack of showers for Illinois is what they needed. And then we go look ahead and we have the carryout. Should we drop the carryout on the beans to, you know, that 300, raising the exports and the crush, you know, that, like I say, takes you in tighter supplied, then if you throw weather in, now it could get rather concerning. So, you know, we'll see. The market is very, very quiet. I think before the day is done, we'll try to make a little bit of a U-turn. But for right now, and some think this report will be kind of a bust, not much of anything. There aren't very many of these June reports for final plantings. To me, that's the more important report is this plantings report, because plants, crops are all planted pretty much now. So now it's to see where we're at compared to where we were at the end of March when the prospective plantings came out. And so I think the planting report is probably the most important report. But to have the attitude, oh, it probably won't be much, I don't recall very many June reports that were that way. I think if there was a surprise, it would be a bullish surprise rather than a bearish surprise, because the market certainly has dialed in negativity, and the longs have certainly found their way out the door and even started to enter the short side. So one might say, will they get caught? You know, they got caught being long and had to liquidate out. Could they get caught being short and have to get out? And what avenue do they do? So it'll be interesting, and at 11 o'clock we will have those numbers. So time will tell. And then the cattle market. You know, Rod, this cattle market's lower this morning. I don't want to chase it lower here today. I wouldn't be surprised cattle try to make a U-turn. Last week, the packer was buying for a short kill week. This week, they're buying for a full kill week next week. And so the packer may end up paying up for cattle. And, of course, your bull spreads continue to work. You have the June-August running about, oh, I want to say $14.35 or whatever apart. And the June leading the way. But this has been typical through this whole cattle market bull run this past year into current. So June's, of course, expire off the board today, and they're trying to align with the cash, which is typically what you're supposed to do. And then the August comes into play. And so the market, I think, wouldn't surprise me if the market turns and tries to make a concerted lift. The interdays are getting a little oversold. We had cycle window timing for yesterday. We broke 3 days into it. So today I would think the market would try to catch and, before the day is done, try to go into green. But the question mark is, will it be able to stay there for a day or so? The cutout yesterday, a little bit higher, especially in select, just in cents on the choice. But movement was very slow, 58 loads, I think. So, you know, nothing great. But I'm watching on the cattle because our daily indicators are negative and have room to go. The inner days are not so negative. They haven't gotten a good full turn yet, but I think they'll do it before the day is done. And then we'll catch, get some reprieve here, and then we'll see what we're made of after today.
0: Well, thanks, Sue. Please remind our listeners where they can reach you at if they would like more information.
1: Well, our number is 1-800-527-0051 or 515-832-6140. And you all have a great Tuesday. It's beautiful out today. Clear blue sky. Just absolutely beautiful. And, yes, we have wind. We've had wind, I think, every day.
0: Yeah. Well, thanks, Sue. Guess we'll see you. Hear from you tomorrow?
1: Yeah, absolutely.
0: Okay.
1: I'll even do Thursday mornings.
0: Okay.
1: But then after that, I'm gone.
0: Okay. Well, have a good one, Sue.
1: You too. Bye-bye.
0: Bye-bye.
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0: It's time for a look at your markets here on KFRM. In the grain markets for corn, July is up 2.5 at 404.5. September's up 1.25 at 411.5. And December's up 3/4 at 430.75. For the Kansas City wheat, July's up 0.5 at $6.50. September's up 0.25 at $6.15. And December's up 0.25 at $6.29.75. For the Chicago wheat, July is down 0.5 at $5.69. September's down 1.5 at $5.78.25. And December's down 2.25 at $5.94.75. For the soybeans, July is down 2.5 at $11.06.25. August is down 5 at $11.14.25. And November is down 6 at $11.33. For the soybean meal, July is down 240 at 302.30. August is down 3 at $300.80. And September is down 260 at 298.70. For the soybean oil, July is down 198 at 67.09. August is down 184 at 67.02. And September is down 159 at 66.45. In the cotton futures, July is up 229, now it's down 6 at 71.94. October's up 20 at 74.97. And December is up 46 at 76.91. In the livestock futures for live cattle, June is up 75 at 258.15. August is down 107 at 242.50. And October is down 105 at 236.32. For the feeder cattle, August is down 245 at 365.02. September is down 247 at 363.27. And October is down 255 at 360.37. For the lean hogs, July is up 40 at 94.22. August is up 110 at 98.37. And October is up 62 at 82.15. In the oil futures, West Texas crude is up 16 at 70.91. Gasoline is down, well, it's steady right now at 306. And heating oil is up 6 cents at 339. That's been a look at your markets here on KFRM. 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
5: And now the Daily News Drop. President Trump said the U.S. and Iran will hold fresh talks in Doha, Qatar on Tuesday. This after both sides exchanged a series of attacks in the Middle East over the weekend. All the indices were up in trading on Monday, with the Nasdaq gaining the most at plus 500 points. Today, the Consumer Confidence Survey will be released, a key inflation indicator. Wednesday comes the June employment report, and Thursday is the big monthly jobs numbers. That data drop is expected to show job growth moderating somewhat after May's big job numbers. Payroll provider will release its own report Wednesday detailing private sector employment in June, offering additional insight into the health of the U.S. economy. Markets will be closed, by the way, Friday for Independence Day. SpaceX is giving investors another chance to buy in through a secondary share sale in the U.S. It's to meet strong demand following the company's record-shattering IPO. The new share sale does not raise money for SpaceX itself. Instead, it gives current shareholders an opportunity to cash out while increasing the number of shares available to the public. For newly graduated MBAs, the job market has become increasingly challenging, with starting salaries expected to decline. The Wall Street Journal reports employers are increasingly concerned about graduates' proficiency in artificial intelligence. Lots of companies are cutting back on human hires as they embrace AI. Ford, however, is doing the opposite. The automaker has hired 350 engineers over the past 3 years to help fix the quality issues, woes that AI didn't handle well enough, according to Ford. Massive job cuts are coming to Volkswagen, as reports show the automaker will cut 100,000 jobs and stop production at some plants. The company faces mounting pressure from cheaper Chinese models. The U.S. auto market is projected to decline significantly by 2040, pressured by lower birth rates, changing consumer behaviors, and rising costs of vehicles. According to Bain & Company, younger consumers prefer ride-sharing, and high monthly payments are a deterrent to new car purchases. The share of 16-year-olds with a driver's license today is 50%, compared with 70% from 1966 to 1984. Uber has expanded its list of criminal offenses that disqualify drivers from operating part of its fleet and applying those new standards retroactively to existing workers. Effective today, tens of thousands of gig workers will be removed from the ride-sharing company's list of drivers. That list now includes violent felonies, armed robbery, aggravated assault, sex crimes, child abuse, elder abuse, stalking, and strangulation. Where previously Uber only barred drivers convicted of murder or homicide, kidnapping, terrorism, and certain sexual assault offenses. The news comes as Uber confronts thousands of lawsuits alleging sexual assault or harassment by its drivers. Amazon Prime Week and expanded sales from Target and Walmart and others brought in $26 billion during that four-day Prime sale. That's according to Adobe. Total spending for the period was up 9% over last year. Now to that dangerous heat wave. It's set to scorch much of the country, affecting 130 million Americans just ahead of the 4th of July. According to FEMA, extreme heat often results in the highest annual number of deaths among all related weather disasters. The forecast calls for 90s to low 100s, with the heat index between 105 and 115 in some areas. $26 billion during that four-day Prime sale. That's according to Adobe. Total spending for the period was up 9% over last year. Now to that dangerous heat wave. It's set to scorch much of the country, affecting 130 million Americans just ahead of the 4th of July. According to FEMA, extreme heat often results in the highest annual number of deaths among all related weather disasters. The forecast calls for 90.

0: temperature remains at that level or higher. One way to cool down is ice cream. Over the span of a summer, Americans eat enough ice cream to fill 113 football stadiums. The study from Tucker Research found that nearly everyone eats at least one scoop of ice cream during a typical week. The favorite flavor? According to the International Dairy Foods Association, vanilla remains America's favorite. That is followed by chocolate and then strawberry. Vanilla is like a reliable friend. It may not be flashy, but it always shows up. I'm Jeff Vaughn. That's your Daily News Drop.
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3: Hi, this is Kyle Bauer with Plain Talk with the girl that controls one of the numbers that plagues me in my life,
2: 632-3171. 3171 would be the bank, I think.
3: Yes.
2: Right?
3: And then there's 3117.
2: I don't know what that one
3: is. That's my wife's number.
2: Oh, funny.
3: And then listeners classified is 3771. Mm-hmm. So about a third of the time, I call one of those, and it's like, oh, sorry.
2: Yeah. Well, we used to have, we still have more than one incoming line here, I believe.
3: But not.
2: And our main line is 5661. And there was one time when I was trying to call the sheriff's department. This has been years ago when we were located above the bank.
3: Oh, my gosh. Okay.
2: So we had our phone there, and, you know, you could see the lines ringing individually. And I was trying to call the sheriff's office to ask some sort of a question. Mm-hmm. I don't know, whatever. Well, or that, you know, anyway. I kept dialing it, and then I would realize that my second line was ringing, and I needed to go ahead and hang up and pick up that line.
3: You were calling
2: I was calling
3: line.
2: Myself, because our number was 5661, and their number is 5601. It dawned on me that I, after about two or three times, what I was doing.
3: You're calling yourself.
2: Yeah.
3: Worldwide, people spend an estimated $1.2 trillion each year on fashion products, and I suspect this year will be more because of the soccer teams.
2: It appears, you think? Yeah.
3: It appears they're about to sell out of the jerseys. Nike way underestimated the amount of
2: jerseys they would need.
3: Yeah, and all the major retailers are due to run out today.
2: Really?
3: Now, supposedly tomorrow there's more shipments coming in, but of course it'll make a difference now on which teams are still in the tournament or when it's not. I've had several people say they're just all inspired at Kansas City, how many people, the ordinary people in the street that don't even follow soccer, are buying the shirts and celebrating with the team. And, you know, and you'll see several hundred thousand orange shirts there. And, you know, they're just adopting the teams that are playing there.
2: Yeah.
3: It's kind of a neat deal. I got to admit, I was totally uninterested.
2: Well, same here. I really wasn't very interested. And, you know, it seemed like we had several stories that talked about how they felt like people weren't as interested as they thought they would be, and they were worried about ticket sales and worried about the merch, you know, that, that it wasn't going to sell. And I think I was in Kansas City about a month ago and saw some merchandise in, like, a discount-type store, like a Marshall's or a Ross or something like that. And there was one guy that was looking at it and considering buying a jersey, but I kind of thought, oh, nobody's buying this stuff.
3: Now, was it a USA jersey or some other countries?
2: I think it was a USA, but I'm not sure. But I think it was just too early maybe at that point.
3: Yeah.
2: People hadn't developed the interest yet.
3: But I think there's a lot of people developing the interest and having a good time with it. I'm surprised. Every group I'm in, they talk about something they read about other countries visiting the United States and coming away with a very positive outlook. They were
2: and a bottle of ranch dressing.
3: Apparently. They were not expecting to be so warmly treated, and they just didn't know how easy living in the United States is. You know, air conditioning and good roads and

0: relatively safe everywhere mm-hmm. you go. Mm-hmm. And they had conjured up in their mind, probably from watching international television,
1: right,
0: that, you know, it's like, oh, there's a stabbing in Denver. I made that up.
1: Sure. Yeah.
0: But, and then you'd realize it's like, well, unless you're that guy that gets stabbed, uh-huh. everybody else in Denver doesn't even
1: goes about their
0: know,
1: business.
0: Yeah, no one cares.
1: I saw a really good one on one of my social media sites last weekend that said the World Cup is kind of like a bunch of cousins getting the opportunity to get together and have a really good time, but they never see each other normally because their parents hate each other. And I thought, you know what I mean? It's mm-hmm. it's good and like realizing how much they like each other.
0: Yeah,
1: but normally they don't get to. To get together.
0: You know, it's probably a fair analogy.
1: Yeah.
0: And I seldom read anybody from another country that's having a bad experience while mm-hmm. they're here. And that's just wonderful for our country because
1: yeah.
0: they're getting to enjoy themselves. And let's face it, most visitors that come to the country, they're going to go to LA or New York or Florida.
1: Right, the bigger cities.
0: And, yeah. you know, and they don't really see the rest of the country. Mm-hmm. And this has forced millions uh-huh. Out into the middle land of the country where they were. Real living happens,
1: mm-hmm. yeah,
0: if
1: yeah.
0: you will.
1: Very true. So I have the 10 most trusted brands in America. Every day, Americans mm-hmm. reach for familiar products and services that have quietly earned their confidence over years of consistent performance. In 2026, the most trusted brand that came out on top is Dawn dish soap.
0: Really? I mean, I was going in 1,000 places, but I had no, I mean, now I'm thinking of Coca-Cola, and I'm thinking McDonald's, I'm thinking of Buick or some, mm-hmm. but those things, but it's, I had no idea what they, yeah, Dawn works
1: Dawn
0: all the time.
1: Dish soap.
0: Been around all my life, pretty much.
1: Yeah, it has, the Blue Dawn, and I always buy that one. Cool. I just almost always have bought that same blue
0: Why?
1: Dish soap. I don't know, because it works well, I think, and because it seems like there's other uses for it.
0: Mm-hmm.
1: You know, people say you can use it to clean other things, even like laundry, to
0: right.
1: get certain stains out. And,
0: yeah.
1: And so I just
0: I have shampooed the inside of a vehicle, the carpeting, and
1: with Dawn dish soap.
0: With Dawn
1: mm-hmm.
0: dish soap.
1: It just really cuts that grease and cuts
0: yeah.
1: the, yeah. And I love the new bottles that you can buy that are upside down that
0: yeah.
1: you just grab and
0: they
1: and
0: don't leak at all.
1: They
0: that
1: don't.
0: Is so
1: yeah.
0: strange.
1: They don't. So yeah. those that's the one I always buy. Number two on the list was Band-Aid.
0: Hmm. Been
1: Band-Aid.
0: Around all these years.
1: It has. I guess, do you buy generic Band-Aid? I can't think of the last time I bought a box of Band-Aids, to be honest.
0: I've never bought a box of Band-Aids.
1: Yeah.
0: It's whatever my wife puts up there. And quite honestly, I don't think they're Band-Aids.
1: I was going to say, I think I've... When the kids were younger and I was buying them, I'm pretty sure I was just buying the knockoff cheaper brand of
0: yeah.
1: them. We kind of laugh because the Band-Aids we have in our house right now, Caleb, he cut his finger on something in the yard the other day. And he said, do you have a Band-Aid? I just need this to quit bleeding. And so I went upstairs and I came down. Well, there was either these gigantic Band-Aids that
0: you
1: were,
0: put on your
1: you
0: knee.
1: Know, for your knee, the great big ones, or there were these little tiny Band-Aids that had a cowgirl print on them that somebody got in their Christmas stocking and put in the cupboard.
0: Cowgirl.
1: And they were, so I said,
0: so did he take the cowgirl?
1: He took the cowgirl.
0: Yeah.
1: We made fun of him that night. Mm-hmm. Google is number three on the list.
0: Okay.
1: People trust Google.
0: I do. It's my search engine, and if Google says it, I have seldom found a mistake.
1: Dove is next on the list, which would be Dove soap.
0: Mm-hmm. Right.
1: The Weather Channel came in at number six.
0: Well,
1: that kind of funny?
0: I can't disagree with any of these.
1: Mm-hmm. I keep seeing these funny memes on the Weather Channel about the music they play when they're telling you to take shelter from a tornado, and then the music is just this soft, jazzy, you know.
0: You know, at poker last night, though, it was brought up that we're always in some kind of a weather emergency. Mm-hmm. I mean, we're in a heat dome. We're in, you know, 100 million people today will be affected by heavy rains.
1: Something extreme.
0: Extreme.
1: Always.
0: Every day. Mm-hmm. It's the headline in the, and it isn't just Weather Channel. I mean, that's what the national news opens with in the morning, that it's like 50 million people will be affected by the smoke from fire.
1: Right. Uh-huh.
0: And so then the general consensus was, well, and I said, and it's not even that hot.
1: Mm-hmm.
0: And they said, but the heat
1: index
0: mm-hmm. was 105, and it's like, okay, kids, think most of the guys are around my age. And I said, so when you were a kid and it was 95 degrees out in the summer and it was humid, did you ever think you were in a life-threatening heat dome
1: situation? Right.
0: It's like, it's just summer. It's just hot. Yeah. They're just making a story out of the normal weather.
1: It's true. All right, really quickly before we wrap up, number 7 is Heinz ketchup.
0: Okay.
1: Which I don't buy Heinz, I buy generic.
0: Okay.
1: Number 8 is UPS.
0: All right.
1: And number 9 is a tie between Hershey's and Kleenex.
0: Those are pretty good brands.
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5: It's time for a look at your markets here on KFRM. In the grain markets for corn, July is up 1 3/4 at 403 3/4. September's up a quarter at 410 1/2. And December is steady at 430. For the Kansas City wheat, July is up 4 1/4 at 604 1/4. September's up 3 1/2 at 618 1/4. And December is up 3 1/4 at 632 3/4. For the Chicago wheat, July is up 2 1/2 at 572. September's up 1 1/2 at 581 1/4. And December's up 1/2 at 597 1/2. In the soybeans, July is down 3 at 1105 3/4. August is down 5 1/2 at 1113 3/4. And November is down 7 at 1132. For the soybean meal, July is down 190 at 302.80. August is down 270 at 301.10. And September is down 240 at 298.90. For the soybean oil, July is down 209 at 66.98. August is down 209 at 66.76. And September is down 179 at 66.25. In the cotton futures, July is up again at 242 at 74.42. October is up 39 at 75.16. And December is up 47 at 76.92. In the livestock futures for live cattle, June is up 60 at 258. August is up 12 at 243.70, and October is up 10 at 237.47. For the feeder cattle, August is down 45 at 367.02, September is down 70 now at 365.05, and October is down 62 at 362.30. For the lean hogs, July is up 55 at 94.37, August is up 130 at 98.57, and October is up 87 at 82.40. In the oil futures, West Texas crude is down 9 cents at 70.7. Gasoline is steady at the moment at 306, and heating oil is up 4 cents at 338. And that's been a look at your markets here on KFRM. Coming up next, we got the weather forecast and the 9:40 a.m. sale ring.
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8: Here's a look at your ag forecast. This is meteorologist Paul Trombley. More summertime heat will continue to settle over the plains here as we progress through the mid and later part of this week. And that's going to continue to spell out high temperatures pushing upper 80s, low 90s across western Nebraska much of the week. And then further east across Nebraska and then across much of Kansas and Oklahoma, highs will stay anywhere from the mid 90s to some 100 degree temps at times. With some of those 100-degree temperature readings most predominant across southwest Kansas, central and western Oklahoma. Some of those days seeing some consecutive days with some of those highs around 100 or so. And along with the heat comes the high humidity across much of the region. So that's going to continue to drive those heat index values into the 100s, even if the temperature falls short, as we continue to see that high humidity enveloping much of the region. As far as rain and storm chances are concerned, still seeing a couple of isolated shower storm opportunities here and there. We do see a potential of a few isolated showers or storms developing later this afternoon into tonight, mainly for western, northern Kansas, southern Nebraska, a little bit of spotty to isolated kind of type of activity late today, early tonight. And then still seeing a spotty late day shower storm chance Wednesday for some of those same areas. But the majority of our areas expected to stay away from rain and storm chances, better chances further into northern Nebraska, as well as the Dakotas, northern Iowa, Minnesota, Wisconsin, even Illinois. That's kind of the corridor which sees some of the increased chances for showers and storms here over the next week or so. And it's still looking like any relief from this heat and humidity is going to be very fleeting at best here as we head through this first half of the month of July upcoming. So for the most part, we're seeing more of those highs around 90 or into the 90s, around 100 playing out each day into the first half of July. A few areas could see some relief temporarily at times, and we do see that potential of getting a little bit of relief from some of the more oppressive heat potentially into Nebraska as we get into the upcoming weekend. But again, it's going to be fleeting, and areas further south across Kansas and Oklahoma don't see any prospect for relief really through the holiday weekend and into the week beyond the holiday. So still continuing to need to take those necessary precautions to stay safe. I'm Paul Trombley.
9: Craig County producers know that AM 550 is where they can find the latest in ag information. Proud to be a part of such northeastern Oklahoma communities as Centralia, Welch, and Vinita. 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
12: I'm Mark Dorenkamp with Brownfield Ag News Headlines. National corn and soybean condition ratings declined slightly over the past week. The USDA says 67% of U.S. corn is in good to excellent shape, down 1%, with 9% of the crop silking, compared to the five-year average of 6%. 65% of soybeans are good to excellent, a dip of 1%, with 19% blooming, which is ahead of average. More news next on Brownfield.
13: KFRM is proud to serve the agricultural producers of Cheyenne County. 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
12: Southwest
13: Plains.
12: Southwest Minnesota farmer Carolyn Olson tells Brownfield she anticipates rapid crop growth thanks to this week's heat dome smothering much of the Midwest.
14: The talk in church yesterday was we'll be able to sit out and watch the corn grow, but I would prefer to sit inside in air conditioning. It is very warm and humid outside. Perfect corn growing weather.
12: If there have been acreage shifts this spring, market analysts say it's likely to happen in the Dakotas and the Delta. Allison Thompson with the Money Farm says last year's crop and decent planting conditions this spring have likely affected corn acres.
15: I think the fertilizer story really didn't affect things. I think for the most part, a lot of it was pre-booked and didn't really affect the corn going in the ground. I wouldn't be surprised to even see an uptick in corn acres.
12: And U.S. corn continues to ship out at a relatively rapid pace. The USDA says corn export inspections last week were up on the year, mainly to the key customers of Japan and Mexico. For more, visit brownfieldagnews.com. Mark Dorenkamp, Brownfield.
16: 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Van Driessen Harvesting recently visited a historical structure, the Crest House. Standing at 14,120 feet, the Crest House was once the highest business structure in the United States. Built in 1940 or 41 atop Mount Blue Sky, it served visitors as a restaurant, gift shop, and scenic overlook, becoming famous for its fresh donuts, hot coffee, and breathtaking views. Building at this elevation was no easy task. Every piece of material had to be hauled to the summit, and the harsh alpine weather made construction incredibly challenging. A propane fire destroyed much of the building in 1979, leaving only the concrete and stone shell. Today, its ruins remain as an observation platform and a reminder of the ambitious dream built high above the clouds. And speaking of that ambitious dream, custom harvest crews working through tireless, uncontrollable conditions to feed the world. If you're out there on the road and want to report something to us, just visit our Harvest USA Report Facebook page or our website. Telephone numbers and email address are right on the page. That's going to do it for today's Harvest USA Report. Thanks again for listening and may God bless. I'm Brian Hale.
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19: Heat wave weather conditions remain the dominant story across much of the heartland. From parts of the plains into the upper Midwest, though, it's scattered severe storms. That activity on the move across the rest of the heartland towards the holiday weekend. Good Tuesday morning, everyone. It's agriculture meteorologist Greg Solier. We're back in with our ag weather today right here on Brownfield Ag News. Our temperatures well into the upper 80s, low in some spots mid-90s over a wide area of the heartland. Yesterday, there was a breeze. That helped a little bit, but boy, those humidity and dew point values off the charts as they apply to the plains, corn belt areas into the southern Great Lakes region. Air more typical of perhaps the Florida Keys and down into the southern end of the Gulf of Mexico. Hopefully you've gotten used to it here in the short span of the quick turnaround from the cool wet weather of last week to this more or less heat wave weather pattern. It's just that around here with upper 80s to low 90s, but many locales low to mid 90s and hotter spots into the upper 90s. Put the dew points with that despite the breeze. Heat index values during the peak heating hours of the day expected to be in that 100, 105, 110, 115 category. Toughest from the eastern and southeastern plains, northeast into the southern Great Lakes region. Pretty tough as well. These storm clusters, the derecho effects, if you will, rampaging out of parts of South Dakota, sections of the Red River Valley of the north into the northern Great Lakes region yesterday. That temperature discontinuity of some 30 to 35 degrees and the hot ridge, all those storms and disturbances climbing the ring of fire, if you will continue to play out over the northern plains. They were the story yesterday with reports of large hail, damaging wind in the same areas of the eastern Dakotas, parts of Nebraska into Minnesota and the western Great Lakes region. Heads up, they'll play out from time to time right on through the next several days, especially late night, early morning, late afternoon into the mid evening. The likelihood of severe weather will play out in the coming days. Meanwhile, capped atmosphere, not much going on until that same frontal boundary begins to slowly settle to the east and south. Some cooling up aloft begins to take place. It's a capped atmosphere, as we call it, the weather business. Too warm for those cloud parcels to grow vertically and make significant thunderheads and shower thunderstorm activity, except in the presence of a frontal boundary and some cooling up aloft, all of which will slowly make its way through the Great Lakes region, northern plains, northwestern and western Corn Belt locales heading through the end part of the weekend. And Mother Nature may serve up her own pyrotechnics with thunderstorm and plenty of lightning in these storms for the plains, western and northern Corn Belt areas into Thursday night and Friday, then Friday night into Saturday, expanding over the rest of the Corn Belt. Probably takes until early next week before this cooler, drier air and the storminess as well makes its way out of the eastern Corn Belt down past the Ohio. Going to be some significant severe weather reports going forward across the heartland for the 4th of July holiday. I'm Greg Soldier with your Ag Weather Today.
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5: 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And that's been a look at your community announcements here on KFRM, the voice of the plains.
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21: Agriculture is number one on the minds of most folks in northwestern Oklahoma. 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
22: Dr. John Gottman, foremost researcher on all things marriage. 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
23: 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And not just conflict. If I reach out to Tori and I'm like going to go grab her hand, she responds positively to that and, you know, grabs my hand. 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So when I'm moving toward her, she moves toward me. The difficult part is when you're at odds with each other. Mm. And that's why even science has come out now, research has come out now that shows that like 20 seconds of physical touch, like just a hug, can reset things emotionally for you.
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27: Welcome to the Cattleman's Corner. I'm Brian Hale, sitting in for the late Howard Hale, as we continue his legacy of speaking with cattlemen and women from around the globe.
28: The Cattleman's Corner is brought to you nationally by the American Gelve Association. Jerry Grund from Grund Beef Genetics on today's program. Jerry Grund and his family raise Gelve cattle in Sharon Springs, Kansas. We had a chance to catch up with Jerry the other day and talk about his program. Let's listen in to that interview. Tell us a little bit about your program, if you would please, Jerry, with the balancers and the Gelve breed.
29: We started into the balancers very hard, but those cows are so fertile. What drew us to this breed was in the 1980s, the U.S. marked at a meat animal research center had shown the fertility, the milking ability, the mothering ability of the Gelve and the balancer cattle. And that started us right down on the road of making productive cows that hit the profits that we try to achieve. So we started down that road, and we've incorporated a lot of balancer genetics, and those cows seem to last, compared to purebred cattle, that are any other breed, but we can get 3 to 4 years more production out of these balancer cows because they're thriftier, they're hardier, you know, they're more fertile than just a straight bred Angus or Gelby cow. A lot of these bulls are produced out of dam and merits. Those are high-end productive cows that have met the requirements of being one of the elite cows in the American Gelby Association. Plus these bulls, we focused a lot on growth and carcass traits where we feed out our own cattle. Plus we have a lot of guys that background their cattle to 800 pounds. So we want to make sure not only are we just using good maternal genetics, that we have the terminal genetics in there too, that they're highly accepted with the feedlots and the packers.
28: Jerry Grund, Grund Beef Genetics in Sharon Springs, Kansas. That's going to do it for today's program. Thanks again for listening and may God bless. I'm Brian Hale.
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5: It's time for a look at your markets here on KFRM. In the grain markets for corn, July is up 1 at 403, September's down 1 at 409 and a quarter, and December's down 1.5 at 428 and a half. For the Kansas City wheat, July is up 6 at 606, September's up 4.75 at 619 and a half, and December's up 4.5 at 634. In the Chicago wheat, July is up 1.75 at 571 and a quarter. September's up a quarter at 580. And December's down 3/4 at 596 and a quarter. For the soybeans, July is down 5.5 at 1103 and a quarter. August is down 8.25 at 1111. And November is down 9.75 at 1129 and a quarter. For the soybean meal, July is down 220 at 302.50. August is down 340 at $300.40. And September is down 290 at 298.40. For the soybean oil, July is down 229 at 66.78. August is down 216 at 66.70. And September is down 183 at 66.21. In the cotton, July is down, it's up now, 232 at 74.32. October is up 33 at 75.10. And December is up 37 at 76.82. In the livestock futures for live cattle, June is up 32 at 257.72. August is down 52 at 243.05. And October is down 45 at 236.92. For the feeder cattle, August is down 157 at 365.70. September is down 185 at 363.90. And October is down 202 at 360.90. For the lean hogs, July is up 40 at 94.22. August is up 117 at 98.45, and October is up 87 at 82.40. In the oil futures, West Texas crude is down 28 at 70.47. Gasoline is steady at 306, and heating.
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5: 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Coming up next is Town Hall News and Agriculture Today.
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4: Breaking news this hour from Town Hall. I'm Rich Thomason. Well, they could drop at any minute now. Some important rulings expected this morning from the nation's highest court.
6: The Supreme Court scheduled to issue the final rulings of its nine-month term. One of the outstanding cases involves President Trump's executive order to limit birthright citizenship. At issue is babies born to parents who are not in this country legally. Another closely watched case involves transgender athletes. The high court weighing the legality of laws in Idaho and West Virginia that bar transgender athletes from competing in female sports. Laura Winters reporting.
4: In Venezuela, it's a race against time for search and rescue crews. Still looking for survivors of last week's devastating earthquakes, the BBC's Will Grant.
7: Most family members waiting for their missing loved ones to be pulled from the rubble increasingly accept that the chances of that happening are extremely slim. There have been a series of moments which have raised the spirits of the rescuers and the nation alike, from babies and small children being reunited with their desperate parents, to a man being recovered after spending more than 100 hours under tons of concrete slabs and twisted metal. The government is being roundly criticized by the relatives for what they see as failings in launching and then coordinating the emergency response.
4: SRN News and our parent company Salem Media partnering with Christian nonprofit Food for the Poor to rush emergency aid to the quake victims. 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Record heat will soon be settling in from the country's midsection to the mid-Atlantic and up into the northeast. Dangerously high temperatures and humidity levels are expected right on into the 4th of July holiday weekend. Watching Wall Street this morning, the Dow is up 23 points, the NASDAQ 140 points higher. More on these stories, townhall.com.
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15: What is hantavirus, and why should we care about it?
16: Sure. Well, I think, you know, this has been in the news recently. We've had a bunch of pre-recorded episodes, so it was kind of hard to pull an episode together on this when it was that emerging topic or in the news. But, you know, there was several cases of hantavirus associated with the cruise ship. And those cases of hantavirus are really a special strain or species of the virus that's different from most of them. Hantavirus is a relatively common thing in North America, South America, and I thought that it would be good to kind of talk about this because it's a zoonotic disease.
15: Zoonotic,
16: yeah. It basically means diseases from animals. So it's zoonotic diseases are diseases that animals can give us and that potentially we can pass back to animals. Some of them spread among humans after we acquire the infection from animals, and some of them don't. Some of them just stay in the person that gets them. So hantavirus, most of the time, is an example of a zoonotic disease that humans acquire from critters, and then it never passes from human to human after that.
15: Is hantavirus really common? You know, we've obviously heard about it on this cruise ship quite a bit, so it's picked up when it shows up, but, you know, why is it getting all this news attention?
16: Well, the news attention is really just because of those cases on the cruise ship. Most of the time, the vast majority of cases that Americans would be familiar with would be called hantavirus pulmonary syndrome, or HPS. And that's in North America and also South America. That would be the most common form of infection that we would get that would be from a virus in the family that encompasses hantavirus. And basically what they are is viruses that small mammals are the main reservoirs for. It's mostly rodents, deer mice, cotton rats, voles, other mice in the same genus that deer mice are in, like white-footed mice, but also shrews and bats, ground squirrels. And so the interesting thing about it is all these different kinds of small mammals have their own specific strain of hantavirus. It can, like the deer mouse strain, can pass to other species, but generally speaking, deer mice have what we call seen nombre virus.
15: How's this critter going to make me sick, or how is it going to pass the virus to me?
16: Yeah, so if you read the information that's out there about how it's acquired, what it will say is that most people are infected by either handling rodents or by handling their feces or urine or by handling or disturbing something that is contaminated with their feces or urine. So if we think about those three routes of transmission, handling a rodent, handling their excrement, or disturbing their excrement somehow. As far as I'm aware, there are no documented cases of a mammalogist acquiring an infection from handling rodents. And just to kind of put that into perspective, during my graduate research, I handled out in the field with gloved hands most of the time.
15: Sure.
16: I handled something like 2,900 individual rodents about 4,500 times. And I did not acquire Hantavirus from those rodents. Something along with that, when we have sampled for Hantavirus in Kansas, including some of the places where I did my dissertation research, something like 19%, between 19 and 30, somewhere in there, I don't remember the exact number, percent of the deer mice have Hantavirus.
15: Oh, really?
16: Or at least antibodies to Hantavirus, indicating that they have at some point in their life had the infection. And so it's not that I wasn't handling rodents in a place where I could have acquired Hantavirus. So when we think about how most people get it, it's actually by disturbing feces and or dust that's contaminated with urine in a closed environment. So really, if we're thinking about avoiding a Hantavirus infection in North America, the first best way to avoid it would be to not allow rodent infestations to occur in an enclosed space.
15: You know, I try hard to do that. I live in the country, and rodents are still going to, they're smart critters, and they're going to make their way in, right?
16: Yeah.
15: So I guess you can take all those steps and they can still get in, and
16: they
15: so
16: can.
15: If you see evidence, even after you're doing all those steps, are there things we can do other than just sweep?
16: Absolutely. So the recommendation is mop or scoop, don't sweep. And before you mop or scoop, you need to wet down the dust and the feces and the stuff that could be contaminated with urine with a disinfectant. And so if you got that Lysol concentrate and you mixed it according to the label with water and then wet the area down that's contaminated with feces and urine and dust and all that kind of stuff, and then use a mop or shovel it if it's deep and handle it that way rather than contaminating the air with dust.
15: Sure.
16: And the best case, the best practice would also be to wear an N95 mask while you're doing that.
15: So you're cleaning up, you're doing everything you can. I mean, you know, it's still possible that you can get sick from all this stuff, right? And so, you know, do we need to be scared of these critters? Do we just need to kind of be aware of this? What are we trying to do there?
16: Well, it's something to be aware of. So, you know, especially if you have a shed or something like that that gets a bunch of rodents in it, or if you go to like remote cabins on Forest Service land in Colorado or Arizona or New Mexico or California, there's even a lot of cases, relatively speaking, in like Washington State. If you go to a remote cabin and there's a bunch of rodent feces, be prepared to clean them up appropriately rather than going in there and just sweeping everything up into the air. That's the most important thing to be aware of with this. And you know, this, again, this Hantavirus pulmonary syndrome is not something that passes from human to human. So we don't have to worry about that human to human transmission route. But, you know, if you did get sick, then it could be very important for either you or a loved one to be able to communicate with the doctors and let them know that you have been potentially in an area where you could have been exposed to this by cleaning up those feces so that they know what precautions to take when they're treating you.
15: Sure. Don't start pumping you full of IVs.
16: Right. And so you might think, well, what are they going to do? How do they treat me if they can't do that?
15: Yeah.
16: And, you know, the modern advances in treatment of pulmonary diseases are really aiding and helping reduce that mortality rate that's associated with this disease. So you might have heard the word ECMO when folks were talking about how we treated people during the pandemic with COVID-19. And that ECMO machine, basically, and I'm probably going to get this wrong, but I think it's a machine that helps maybe do your breathing for you, and it does that by oxygenating your blood outside of your body. And so then it can, even if your lungs do fill up with fluid and not associated with an IV, but you know, that can still do the work that the lungs are supposed to do and keep you alive while your body's fighting off that infection and dealing with that.
15: Yeah, it's crazy the advances that we see. And, you know, we've been saying that for ages, right? There's a lot of really, really smart, hardworking people out there coming up with a lot of new techniques to help move us along.
16: Yeah.
15: So, you know, you've mentioned, Drew, a few times that it's not, we don't know that it's really spread from person to person, but I think that I've heard of some cases where at least they think that's what happened. So, do you have any idea what might be going on in those situations?
16: Yeah, so that goes back to what we were talking about at the beginning, right? The cruise ship cases. Yeah. And that is a specific strain of Hanna virus called Andes virus. So, you know, we were talking about Cnombre virus from the deer mouse. Andes virus is a different kind of Hanna virus, and it is known to be spread from person to person. And so that's what those folks had on the cruise ship that we all heard about in the news. And it's a very specific species of Hanna virus that humans can acquire, but it's still not, you know, we think about the cold or the flu as being viruses that can be passed easily person to person because they're airborne. Andes virus is not airborne. It comes from very close contact from human to human. So, you know, maybe exchange of body fluids or touching body fluids or touching a surface and then eating that after, without washing your hands, after somebody else that was infected contaminated that surface.
15: Sure.
16: And so that's why even in a very confined space with probably thousands of people on a cruise ship, there was like a dozen or fewer people that were actually infected by this.
15: Yeah.
16: So that Andes virus is a hantavirus, and that's what caused the human-to-human transmission of Hanna virus associated with that cruise ship that we all heard about.
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19: Recent changes to the Clean Fuels Production Tax Credit could benefit farmers and ranchers. Brian Glenn, Director of Government Affairs for Farm Bureau, says the changes allow for calculations of tax incentives using what's called the GREET model.
20: The GREET model consolidates all of the greenhouse gas emissions of each step of the biofuel supply chain into a specific emission rate for a gallon of fuel.
19: With the update, now only feedstocks that originate from the U.S., Mexico, or Canada can qualify for the Clean Fuel Production Tax Credit. That helps ensure tax incentives are supporting the North American agriculture supply chain.
20: Farmers should be supported for lowering emissions of feedstocks and should be adequately compensated for that.
19: Listen again here for more from the Voice of Agriculture, Kansas Farm Bureau.
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10: You're tuned in to Agriculture Today, and we continue our show discussing getting ready for goat and sheep breeding with K-State small ruminant specialist Kelsey Bentley. Kelsey, thanks for joining us today.
0: Hey, Shelby. Thank you for having me on.
2: Kelsey, as we're thinking about this, what are some first things you recommend producers to get prepared?
0: So first things first, I think it's important for us to know the difference in terms of the reproductive cycle between sheep and goats. So sheep traditionally have a 17-day estrus cycle, whereas our goat counterparts are actually going to have more of a 21-day estrus cycle. So understanding that, and that there are in fact some differences in terms of puberty. So sheep are going to mature around 5 to 12 months of age, whereas goats are going to be more 6 to 8 months of age. So making sure they're at an appropriate age, it's the appropriate season, and you would like for those ewes and bucks to mate up is kind of going to be paramount. After that, I think it's now vital for us to start thinking about some health parameters. If you introduce any new male to your flock, whether that be a ram or a buck, I think it's vital that we quarantine them for at least 30 days. So we should not be buying in brand new rams and immediately turning those out with ewes or does. I think for our males in particular, we also need to make sure that they have a breeding soundness exam to make sure that everything's functioning appropriately and that they can in fact breed ewes. Going more towards our ewes or a buck, I think it's vital that we quarantine them for at least 30 days. So we should not be buying in brand new rams and immediately turning those out with ewes or does. I think for our males in particular, we also need to make sure that they have a breeding soundness exam to make sure that everything's functioning appropriately.

0: that has a body condition score of less than a 2 is less likely to have more ovulatory events. So normally we say on a 5-point scale, so 5 being obese and 1 being very thin, we would like ewes and does to be sitting at a 3. We would then like to nutritionally flush them. So approximately 2 weeks prior to that breeding, we would maybe give them some sort of a high quality pasture or forage or even a concentrate per head, starting 2 weeks prior to when we turn in the male. This is just also scientifically proven to increase our ovulatory events, and hopefully we see more settling and more lambs. So leading up to breeding, those are kind of the things that we need to be mindful of as we look towards our matings.
1: You mentioned body condition score for does and ewes, but is it also something to take in consideration when we're thinking about our bucks and rams?
0: That is, in fact, a main consideration we need to have also. So just like with our does, normally if we get rams that are too thin or too fat, we can see decreased sperm quality. And in Kansas, it's actually interesting because sometimes when I go and look at males, if they're just kind of lounging around and not having to do very much, they can in fact start to creep up in terms of their body condition. So we can start to get towards the 4s, and those rams technically will have just an increased risk of decreased sperm quality. And I would say, when in doubt, if you're like, oh, I don't really know, I'm not great at body condition scoring males, it's better for them to be a little bit on the heavier side than the thinner side. Because we think that as he's out with females, he could potentially lose a half to a full point in terms of body condition if he's doing his job appropriately.
1: Any health or medical considerations for these animals?
0: The main health checks that I kind of want to see on the sheep side, at least, and I guess some of them are on the goat side, but on the sheep side, first things first, we probably should shear out ewes before we breed those ewes. It keeps them cooler. It keeps everything nice and clean. So if, you know, you've got ewes that have, you know, 3/4 to an inch of fleece, it's probably a good idea to maybe get them shorn down. Outside of that, what's unanimous across both species, make sure hooves are trimmed and there's no limping or there's no gait abnormalities. We also need to be looking for parasites. So right now is peak parasite season. I'm not sure everyone is breeding currently, but if you are, we are in the kind of heat of the parasite season. So while we're kind of going through and doing some pre-breeding vaccinations, it's probably a good idea for us to go ahead and just FOMACHA score or check the ocular membranes of our does or ewes. Make sure that they're nice and red and they appear to be healthy. If not, it's probably a good idea for us to go ahead and give them some sort of a combination dewormer treatment. And I talked about those pre-breeding vaccinations. They can vary depending on your farm and depending on your individual flock or herd's history. However, I always love to recommend some sort of a clostridial. I personally like to see a clostridial 8-way vaccination, giving us lots of protection for different clostridial diseases that ewe or doe can then pass on to lamb. But that isn't always the case. I'm sure some producers out there just give the traditional CD&T vaccine. That works just as well. They're both kind of covering the same. That 8-way just has a few more strains of Clostridium within it. Then some producers, if they have had problems with chlamydia or campylobacter in the past, could potentially go to Colorado Serum Company and get some of those vaccines to do pre-breeding also. It just kind of depends on your history. I have some producers that don't really like to use some of those pre-breeding vacs, and instead they kind of transitioned more to a preventative LA200 to fight back against some of those bacterial abortive diseases. But the clostridial vaccine is one that I like to see administered approximately 30 days before lambing or kidding.
1: What are some different ways that you've seen producers track making sure that their ewes or does are getting bred?
0: Yes, so there's lots of different ways. The one that I think is probably the most commonly used is going to be some sort of a breeding harness. And that kind of is a harness that goes in between the palate.

0: of a buck or a ram, and as he is mating a ewe, he will make a colored mark on that ewe or on that doe. Those colored marks, if we go out and check daily or twice daily, we can then start to see if she has settled or if she is recycling or coming back into heat. So for this kind of breeding marking system to work, you will need to do paint changes, because if he's consistently marking the same color over and over and over again, you might not be able to tell that that color has changed. So I recommend we change that color out every 18 days for sheep and every 21 days for goats. And then you'll have to come out daily, do a check of who's getting marked, what date they were marked, and then also make sure that we're starting with light crown colors and we're going to darker crown colors. I've also been guilty of that, like grabbing out a blue crown, and a yellow crown doesn't mark very well on top of a blue crown. So making sure we're starting with light crowns, we're transitioning to darker colors, and we're going out and we're checking and recording that breeding activity to check for, number one, recycling females, but also to see who's potentially settled. And then we could come back out 30 days later. We could potentially do a blood pregnancy test to let us know who we think is pregnant. And then even further out, we could call up our vet, have them come out and do some fetal scanning for us to kind of give us a sense of whether or not we have twins or triplets or singles.
1: Any facility considerations when it comes to potentially putting these breeding pens together?
0: Yes. So for facilities, once again, it's something that we see vastly different among all small ruminant producers. So while I might, you know, say one thing that's ideal, it certainly doesn't have to be this way. But in an ideal world, for facilities, you could breed all out on pasture and have no problem whatsoever, and then be able to kind of take that male out of the pasture and hopefully have a little area for him, like a ram barn or some sort of a ram pen, where he could just kind of stay away from those females. After that, I think transitioning into landing and kidding is maybe where our facilities become a little bit more vital. I would like to see some sort of a jug set up. And when I say jug, I just mean a little 4x4 or 5x5 area where once a doe or a ewe has lambed or kidded, that we can put them into this jug. We can facilitate some bonding there between hopefully her twins. And then 48 hours later, we can turn them out kind of into a group pen. It allows us to have a little bit of a better sense of how those lambs are doing, make sure everyone's nursing, make sure things are working appropriately before we just kind of turn them out just willy-nilly. Now, are there some producers in Kansas that probably lamb out on pasture or kid out on pasture? Absolutely. And if that's working for you and that's what you've got going, by all means, continue to do so. For death loss purposes, we see pretty marked death loss when we were lambing or kidding out on pasture, because we can just be a little bit less intensive about our management. So if you do have the opportunity or the option to be able to maybe intensively manage those ewes or those does a little bit better, it normally works to our advantage, and we see that gains from death loss.
1: Kelsey, I appreciate you taking the time to join us today.
0: All right. Thank you, Shelby.
1: That was K-State small ruminant specialist Kelsey Bentley. We're cutting to a short break now, but we'll be right back.

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1: It's time for a look at your markets here on KFRM. In the grain markets for corn, July is up 1 1/4 at 403 1/4. September's down 1 at 409 1/4. And December's down 1 1/4 at 428 3/4. For the Kansas City wheat, July is up 4 3/4 at 604 3/4. September's up 3 3/4 at 618 1/2. And December's up 4 at 633 1/2. In the Chicago wheat, July is up 1 3/4 at 571 1/4. September's down 1/2 at 597 1/4. And December's down 1 at 596. For the soybeans, July is down 5 at 1103 3/4. August is down 7 at 1112 1/4. And November is down 9 1/4 at 1129 3/4. For the soybean meal, July is down 210 at 302.60. August is down 330 at $300.50. And September is down 290 at 298.40. For the soybean oil, July is down 251 at 66.56. August is down 240 at 66.46. And September is down 203 at 66.01. In the cotton futures, July is up 222 at 74.22. October is up 23 at 75 even. And December is up 26 at 76.71. In the livestock futures for live cattle, June is down 290 at 254.52. August is down 205 at 241.52. And October is down 215 at 235.22. For the feeder cattle, August is down 465 at 362.82. September is down 472 at 361.02. And October is down 475 at 358.17. For the lean hogs, July is up 17 at 94 even. August is up 105 at 98.32. And October is up 77 at 82.30. In the oil futures, West Texas crude is down 58 at 70.17. Gasoline is down 1 penny at 305. And heating oil is up 5 cents at 338. And that's been a look at your markets here on KFRM. Coming up next, we've got the weather forecast and the last segment of Agriculture Today. And shortly, we'll hear from BCI Cattle Chat.
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1: This is Steve Knopfinger, and it's time for a look at your regional weather forecast here on KFRM. A fairly quiet pattern will remain in place as we progress through the week. There will be a few shower and storm chances periodically as a few upper-level disturbances impact the region. These chances will be greater in Nebraska and at times into western areas of Kansas and Oklahoma. Otherwise, a rather hot and humid stretch will continue right into the weekend. Thus far, this type of pattern is showing signs of continuing through much of the first half of July. Precipitation trends are expected to stay seasonal to below average as temperatures trend above average over the next few weeks. And that's been a look at your regional weather forecast here on KFRM, the voice of the plains.
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4: Welcome back to Agriculture Today. Along with Shelby Varner, I'm Jeff Wickman. We end today's program with this week's milk lines. As the new world screwworm continues to be a concern, K-State dairy specialist Mike Brook reminds Kansas producers to continue monitoring their herds and calving areas for signs of NWS.
5: Today I'd like to update our Kansas dairy producers concerning new world screwworm and where we're seeing activity here in the United States. As of this morning, there were 15 total cases reported across Texas and one case being in New Mexico. So we are seeing some spread, and it seems like every few days we learn of a new infection emerging from one of the counties in Texas. Keep in mind that there are strict quarantines being put in place around each of these new cases and also additional zone around that where they're doing increased monitoring. So we are trying to keep abreast of where the insects might be moving and where we're finding the larva in animals. So as a Kansas producer, what should you be concerned about? Well, number one, if you would be happening to travel into Texas, I'd encourage you to make sure you take a look at the most current screwworm location map to make sure that you're not traveling into an area that's actually under quarantine. If you do travel into an area that's under quarantine, you just want to make sure that, number one, if you're moving any animals, that you have the proper authority to do that, because we are controlling movement of animals out of those zones where we actually have a quarantine in place. And again, we really don't want to carry this any further north by moving animals. So it is very important that we follow those quarantines. It's also important that if you do travel into one of these quarantine areas that you carefully check to make sure that you're not bringing any screwworms north with you when you return. So it's not very likely that you would see it in humans, but it is very possible, although not as common as we would see in animals. On your dairy farms, what should you be thinking about? Well, number one, make sure you just keep a very close eye on any animals that might have wounds. Make sure you treat those and cover those if possible. In your calving area, be especially diligent in observing your newborn calves, as the umbilical cord area is a primary place where we sometimes find the screwworm larva. If you do see a spot on your animal, either in a wound or maybe in the umbilical cord area that seems to be enlarging and painful to the animal, make sure you get that checked out by your veterinarian to make sure that you don't have an animal that has a screwworm larvae infection in it. Now, if we take care of our animals, if we remain vigilant, if we find that we do have a wound or another area on the animal that is infected with screwworm larvae, we have treatments that are very, very effective. So it's very easy to treat these animals and rid the animal of the infestation. We do expect that we will see more cases across Texas, and it is possible that at some point in time this summer we might see the larvae move as far north as Kansas. That's not out of the realm of possibility, so we do need to make sure that we stay vigilant. I would also mention that the food supply is safe. So whether it be meat or milk, we have inspection programs in place for these particular products. So we don't have to worry about the safety of the food supply in our grocery stores. It is safe, and we just need to be concerned about controlling the movement of the screwworm flies north as much as we can. And part of that is all of us just being very diligent and very observant to make sure that we don't inadvertently move the flies north or the screwworm larvae north, and making sure that we keep a close eye on all of our animals to make sure that if there is a spread, we detect it quickly and get those animals treated as soon as possible. This is Mike Brook with K-State Research and Extension, encouraging our dairy farmers to continue to be very diligent in their inspection of animals and on the watch out for screwworm larvae.
4: Thanks, Mike. And that'll do it for this edition of Agriculture Today. For Shelby Varner, I'm Jeff Wickman. 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
8: Hi, welcome to BCI Cattle Chat. I'm Brad White. Happy to have you with us and happy to have our crew here in the studio. Morning, Bob.
9: Good morning.
8: Morning, Philip.
10: Good morning, guys.
8: We're glad to have you guys with us, and Dustin and Todd are traveling today as well as Scott. So just the three of us.
9: Yeah.
8: So we can cover a lot of ground.
9: We can cover everything.
8: So we appreciate you listening. As always, we also appreciate those listener questions. And we've got a listener question that we're going to address today. In fact, two of them that we'll talk a little bit about cull cows. We'll talk a little bit about managing grasses and rotational grazing. How does that work with warm season grasses? As well as maybe talk about how do we get cows bred back at this time of year, if that's one of our concerns. So before we get into those, wanted to ask you guys, sometimes things just go right or wrong. We've had a basketball pole up at our house for probably the last 10 years. And we had previously had basketball poles that had succumbed to wind.
9: Mm-hmm.
8: So when I put this one up, it was not going to succumb to the wind, and I filled that pole with concrete. It is solid, solid, except for the very top, which has now blown off. And now I am open to suggestions on how to get a pole with a backboard potentially hanging off of it out of the ground. Because when you put something in, you go, this is going to stay there.
9: Yeah,
8: it is still solid and immovable. I don't know if you guys have had anything else like that go wrong. We've had a lot of storms here lately. Bob?
9: Yeah, actually, mine's kind of similar in that we got a flagpole and it succumbed to the wind. So I decided I need a new flagpole and it needs to be bigger, heavier, so it can handle the wind a little bit better. So I dug my hole nice and deep and I'm trying to put the thing up, you know, and it's 40 feet tall. By the time you get the part that goes under the ground. So I couldn't get it up myself. So I put my wife up on top of the tall ladder to help me. And of course, then it hits her on the head. And it was
8: The flagpole hit her on the head?
9: Yeah, a glancing blow. Just a glance.
8: And the best part is she doesn't remember.
9: Well, it obviously was my fault.
10: You didn't have to go to the hospital.
9: We didn't have to go to the hospital. It wasn't that bad. But you know, but we did finally get the stupid thing up, and it's straight. And so we'll see. We now have a straight flagpole and a small lump on my wife's head.
8: I would suggest filling that baby with concrete.
9: Yeah, there you go.
8: Philip?
10: You know, I don't know. I'm trying to think what my latest oops is. I don't know. One of the things I've been dealing with, a little bit different situation than your guys is, but last fall, I don't know, I decided to try some different exercises, and I messed up my knee somehow. And
9: it's still messed up?
10: And it is taking. It's been almost
9: welcome
10: a year,
9: to getting older.
10: And I am finally telling to the point where it's just almost 100%. But yeah, I don't think I ever did anything really that bad, but something really screwed up in there, and yeah.
8: Yeah, so. That is the joy of getting a little bit older. You find out some of those things that happened sometimes during the night. You sleep and what'd you do? You slept wrong. Uh-huh, there you go.
9: Yeah.
8: So appreciate some good listener questions today. And we had one that really is about, I've got some cows that are open, but I'd like to add some value to them before I sell them. And one of the great ways to add value is that they're no longer open. Now, we still want to sell them because they fit with my, they don't fit with my herd as far as calving goes. But how do I best do that if I've got multiple pastures and the cows are in those, the open cows are spread out among multiple pastures? Can I take a bull? Can I rotate them around? What are the best ways to do that?
9: Well, and this is a good question because it comes back to some of the times we give advice, but then there are other situations. So we like to control the breeding season so that we don't have calves born over 365 days. And one way to do that is to take bulls out of the pasture. All right. So that's a general recommendation, is to don't leave bulls in the pasture all year round. But for this situation, sometimes it's like, put the bulls back in the pasture. You know, if you've got, you know, even just one bull per pasture type of a thing to cover those open cows, it, for one thing, it gives you a place to put the bulls. The housing is easier. But you do need one bull at least per pasture to cover any open cows that are there that don't fit my breeding season. But then I've got to preg check a couple of different times. I preg check the main herd and identify those open cows, maybe mark them in some way, you know, tag or something, and then recheck those cows later. Or the other thing you can do is just take all the open cows from different pastures. So if you've got multiple pastures, as this listener does, put them all into one pasture and manage them that way. And it may be a little bit different feeding, but definitely provide them with bulls. So there are some ways to do this. They all involve having a bull in there with them.
8: So you're saying breeding the cows involves a bull and a cow?
9: Yep.
8: I see why you do the repro stuff here.
9: I do the repro stuff. That's right.
8: So Philip, as we think about, because the other, I mean, general strategies for adding value to cold cows is pregnancy and weight, because they're going to sell by the pound. So any ideas on weight adding to them at this time of year?
10: Well, there's been, so this time of year, fairly easy. I mean, let's say if you had a fall calving herd and you weaned calves off and you got some open cows, now you got lots of grass, at least in some parts of the country. And so just keep those cows out on some green grass. If they're not pregnant, they're not lactating, they're going to gain weight on green grass pretty easily. So you put some weight on those cows, some fat on those cows, and you pretty cheaply, and then you can upgrade them when you take them to the sale barn, and they'll bring a little higher dollar or higher price because they're a little fatter and a little better condition.
9: Well, one of the things that makes me think of is sometimes because grass growth isn't uniform throughout the year, this time of year, if I've got grass, at least in most of the United States, I've got actually almost too much grass. So I could leave the cows on it. And then honestly, in a few weeks, as we get into midsummer, it'd be kind of nice to pull some of the grazing pressure off and we could honestly do it that way. And so again, it almost, situation dependent.
10: It almost works a little bit like having some stalker calves. Uh-huh. As part of your operation and being able to manage your grazing pressure. So, you know, if I got lots of grass, I keep those cows and add some more weight to them. If it's a dry year, I pull those cows off and get rid of them. And so then I'm minimizing my grazing pressure when I don't have as much forage resource out there.
9: Well, just to step back a little bit, I really like this question because, the biggest part of income for a cow-calf producer is calf sale, either at weaning or after backgrounding or something like that. But cold cows are not an insignificant portion of income. And putting a little bit of thought into the timing, putting some cheap gain on them, getting them pregnant, I think that's time well spent because...
10: Even in fall-weaned calves, you know, keeping those cows and adding a little weight onto them and selling them after the first of the year... usually has a little bit higher price than if you're pulling those open cows out of the pasture and selling them there in the fall, because that's usually when most everybody else is doing it. And so that cool cow market drops off there in the fall, just like the feeder calf market does. So
9: if they happen to be a little bit thin, mm-hmm. a lot of times the efficiency of gain is, it's not quite as good as stalker calves, but it's pretty good.
10: It's pretty good, yes.
8: But I like what you guys are saying. Time it with where your grass is. And do you have a surplus or not have a surplus? Because there are regions, and we were talking Yeah, great grass now. Here locally, true. Mm-hmm. Other parts of the country,
9: not true.
8: Not true, in which case, if I'm trying to keep my herd there, I may just want to either dry lot them or ship them out. Does it make sense to dry lot some of those cows, Philip?
10: Oh, yeah. It all depends on what you can get for feed stuffs and the cost of gain on those cows. Like Bob said, thin, cool cows that don't have any other metabolic demands will gain weight pretty efficiently. It's not like I need a feedlot finishing diet to get them to gain weight. I can get them to gain weight on some harvested forages, some good quality harvested forages, and some byproduct feed stuffs, and they'll do quite well. The other thing I thought, Bob, back to your comment about getting them pregnant, what about breeding them for the opposite calving season? So if I've got some open cows in the fall that I've got from my pastures, what about I breed them in the fall and set them up for fall calving the next year and sell them as pregnant cows?
9: That actually works pretty good, because a lot of times the timing, so let's talk about a spring calving herd. They're going to preg check in early fall. And for a fall calving herd, typically we're going to turn bulls in, mid-November or something like that. So I've got a few weeks in there between the time I preg check and turning bulls in for a fall calving herd, and that might work pretty well. And again, kind of like what you said, so let's say I've turned bulls in with some open cows that are supposed to calve in the spring, but they're open, and I turn them in, mid-November, and just keep the bulls in until after the first of the year, and sell those cows. Some of them, I may not be able to confirm that they're pregnant if they're shortbred, but they've been exposed to bulls. I can take them to the sale in January, February, whenever. And also kind of, and again, thinking about my total winter feed bill for the herd and things like that, getting rid of those cows at some time. So it basically, my answer is each producer needs to kind of think through their situation. But putting a little bit of thought into adding value to cull cows is probably time well spent.
10: Yeah.
8: Because the numbers I've seen, I don't know if you guys, if this has changed over the last, but 80 to 85% of income calves, 15 to 20% of income cull cows. So mm-hmm. I think that it's worth spending a little time on. And if you can get some more value back out of them, great. We appreciate those listener questions, and if you've got another listener question, we'd be happy to answer it. You can send us an email at bci@ksu.edu.
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13: 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I'm Rick Lamb, and this has been the Horse Show Minute. 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
1: It's time for a look at your markets here on KFRM. In the grain markets for corn, July is down 1 at 401. September's down 3 3/4 at 406.5. And December's down 3.5 at 426.5. For the Kansas City wheat, July is up 2.5 at 602.5. September's up 1.5 at 616.25. And December's up 1 at 630.5. For the Chicago wheat, July is down 1 at 568.5. September's down 3.25 at 576.5. And December's down 4.25 at 592.75. For the soybeans, July is down 7.25 at 1101.5. August is down 9 3/4 at 1109.5. And November is down 11.25 at 1127.5. For the soybean meal, July is down 140 at 303.30. August is down 240 at 301.40. And September's down 240 at 298.90. For the soybean oil, July is down 252 at 66.55. August is down 239 at 66.46. And September's down 210 at 65.94. In the cotton futures, July is up 199 at 73.99. October is steady at 74.77. And December is up 3 at 76.48. In the livestock futures for live cattle, June's up 85 now at 258.25. August is down 162 at 241.95. And October is down 155 at 235.85. For the feeder cattle, August is down 360. At 363.87. September's down 372 at 362.02. And October is down 365 at 359.27. In the lean hogs, July is down 22 at 93.60. August is up 50 at 97.77. And October is up 25 at 81.77. In the oil futures, West Texas crude is up 81 at $69.94. Gasoline is...
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1: 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And that's been a look at your markets here on KFRM. Coming up next is Livestock Lines, and shortly we'll have Morning Market Analysis with Pinion.
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1: This is Steve Knopfinger with Livestock Lines, and today I'm talking with Dr. Mike Brook. He is a professor and extension specialist in the Department of Animal Sciences and Industry at Kansas State University. Today, he's going to talk about management strategies for heat stress in dairy cattle. Mike, what management strategies can dairy producers use to manage heat stress in dairy cattle?
20: So there's a variety of things. We've actually done a lot of research here at K-State over the years looking at how do cows actually exchange heat with the environment and what can we do to increase that heat exchange. One of the first things we do at lower levels of stress is increase the airflow over the cow so that she can exchange more heat with the environment by having more airflow. Our conventionally ventilated barns, and even in barns that are mechanically ventilated, a lot of times we add to that as temperature rises, we will add water soaking at the feed lines. It's a shower when she is up at the feed line. That shower only lasts for about maybe 30 seconds, shuts off, airflow dries that water off her back, and then another soaking cycle occurs, and as temperature increases, we just increase the frequency of the soaking cycles to increase heat loss. Basically, every pound of water that we evaporate off the animal's back represents about 1,000 BTU, so using water and airflow, we can very significantly reduce the heat stress that animal's under and give them the ability to exchange more heat with the environment. Some of our situations, we also try to cool the air with evaporative cooling before it gets to the cows. Some of our barns, either with high-pressure mist systems or with cellulose pads, we actually have a bit of an air conditioning effect that we try to use to moderate the temperature of the air before it actually gets to the animal. And that can also help reduce the amount of heat stress that she might be under.
1: Where can dairy producers find more information for managing heat stress in dairy cattle?
20: A lot of our research we have obviously shared with the industry over the years, so there's some really good industry publications that are out there that basically incorporate some of our findings from here at K-State as well as other places. We shared research in reports. We have some guide sheets available on our website, so if you just go to the KSU website and you search for dairy cow cooling or dairy cow heat stress, we've got guide sheets out there that help with the design of sprinkler systems for the feed line, as well as other documents that detail ways we can reduce heat stress.
1: Thank you, Mike, for sharing this with us today. This is Steve Knopfinger with Livestock Lines. Have a good one.
21: 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I'm Tim DeTellis, president of New Missions. 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
22: 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Yeah. Can I sign up for some more of that? 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

0: It's time for a look at your markets here with Aaron Summer Opinion. Aaron, how are the markets looking today?
1: Good morning. Grains were mixed at the break and moved lower after the open. Today is the big day with the reports having just come out, so the trade today will definitely be interesting. As a first reaction to it, the markets have moved from the negative to the positive. So that's good. We're moving in the right direction anyway. Movement through the Strait of Hormuz nearly came to a halt over the weekend after Iran launched drones against ships on Friday and Saturday. U.S. military then hit 10 targets in Iran, seeking to take out launch zones, communication centers, drone storage, etc. The two sides agreed to halt hostilities again when the peace talks resumed and ships started moving again. Two dozen commodity ships were seen passing through the strait yesterday with a similar pace seen thus far today, including some super tankers heading into the Persian Gulf. That's significant development that we could see super tankers moving through the strait and into the Persian Gulf to pick up loads as opposed to just ships trying to get out. This week's tanker movement should translate into roughly 11 million barrels of crude passing through the strait per day. Saudi Arabia's pipeline to its west coast on the Red Sea is believed to be transporting roughly 6 million barrels per day. Combination is close to rebalancing global supplies in light of the elevated U.S. exports combined with China's lower import pace since the war began. When China will resume imports is yet unknown, yet that explains the drop in the crude oil prices if you don't feel a need for the risk premium to be reflected. The market is saying that it believes that the United States will respond appropriately each time Iran tries to control the Strait of Hormuz. The developments reported in Doha do not constitute a substantive breakthrough, as they appear to represent a managed de-escalation absent agreement on the fundamental issues. The U.S. has dispatched Kushner and Witkoff to Qatar, however, and Iran publicly denied that direct U.S. talks or nuclear negotiations are scheduled, instead characterizing the engagement as focused on ceasefire compliance rather than the comprehensive agreement. This distinction is significant, and the ceasefire memorandum of understanding remains fragile. Statements from U.S. officials, including Rubio, indicate that nuclear negotiations may fail, while Iran asserts that it has not received the anticipated funds. Concurrently, Tehran continues to employ the Strait of Hormuz as leverage by suggesting it may not guarantee safe passage for vessels operating outside of Iran-approved arrangements. Market response reflects the uncertainty. Declining oil prices indicate that traders are not currently pricing in the full disruption of Hormuz, yet the persistence of risk premiums underscores the ongoing concerns. These dynamics highlight a fundamental divergence and the United States seeking compliance and measurable progress, while Iran aims to shape the terms, timing, and logistical parameters of the engagement. Corn put new yearly lows in yesterday and had a hard time getting ahead of the report with good weather and no real major threat to the crops at this point. Last year, weather was good as well, and we saw prices continue to fall into August. The hope is that the acreage report today would come in lower than expected and can give a boost to the market so we don't suffer the same fate this year. The fear is that the planting season went well and we had lots of good days to be in the field, so guys kept rolling on corn and could see more acres than anticipated. Pre-report estimates were at 95.1 million acres, which would be the second highest in the past 12 years. The report came in this morning. On acres for corn came in at 95.343 million acres. So a little bit above the trade guess. The quarterly stocks were anticipated to come in at 5.408 billion bushels. The report came in at 5.295 billion bushels, so a little bit lower. But still above last year at 4.643. The report this morning, well, crop conditions in the U.S. fell off 1% to 67% good to excellent compared to 73% good to excellent a year ago. Brazil's harvest is now 22% complete compared to 18% a year ago. With Brazil getting into the meat of their harvest, their exports are becoming more competitive with U.S. exports, but U.S. exports are still strong and came in above expectations yesterday. Midwest and the Plains heat this week looks like it may see some relief next week with slightly lower temperatures and some better chances of rain, with the heat being mostly focused in the Southwest. Beans started off the day steady to lower ahead of the acreage and quarterly stocks report. Adding to the volatility is that we're at month end, quarter end, as well as a short week due to the 4th of July holiday. As of this morning, beans were down 52.5 cents for the month of June and meals down 19.3. That being said, beans like to make big moves, so with the right conditions, we could take back all that we've given away this month in a matter of a couple of days. Quarterly stocks were estimated pre-report at 1.046 billion bushels, and the report came in just a little bit higher at 1.061 billion bushels. Also compared to a 1.008 billion bushels in June a year ago. So just a bit higher. Bean acres were anticipated to rise since the spring with higher fertilizer and fuel prices, but with the extended planting window, we could see bean acres expand less than originally thought. The pre-report estimates had bean acres at 85.369. The report came in basically right in line with that guess at 85.365 million acres. So did not see that big expansion in the beans. And let's see here. Last year beans were at 81.22 million acres. So did see a rise in that. The report, crop conditions fell 1% this week to 85% good to excellent compared to 65% good to excellent compared to 66% a year ago. Sharply reduced crude oil prices may be jeopardizing some of the biofuel blend expansions in Asia and Brazil. Brazil canceled their vote last week on the rising biodiesel blend from 30 to 32%, and Indonesia's B50 rollout may get delayed as well. U.S. crop weather continues to be hot here this week, but next week should be, like I said, cooling off with the heat shifting to the Southwest. The Northern Plains and the Northern Midwest will see the bulk of the showers over the next week. Over in the wheat, the market continues this downtrend yesterday and hit another low for the move in the overnight in Chicago and Kansas City, marking 7 lower closes out of the last 8 sessions. Month-to-date, Chicago wheat is down 43 and a quarter cents. The trend remains clearly lower heading into today's report, and the quarterly stocks expected at 934 million bushels. The report came in just a bit lower at 920 million bushels, which is still up from 855 in June of last year and a 6-year high. Well, all wheat acres is anticipated to rise very slightly from March report and was expected at 43.858 million acres. The report came in a bit lower at 42.74 million acres, so a bit lower on that front. Wheat conditions were unchanged at 26% good to excellent. This is down from 48% a year ago at this time. Harvest has reached 48% complete, which is well above the 34% last year and the 39% on average. One of the bearish factors this week is that Russian wheat estimates continue to rise as early harvest yields have been better than expected. Current bearish fundamentals outweigh the bullish ones, but the market is leaning heavily bearish coming into the report, which may be giving the market an opportunity to have a bullish reaction to a neutral report being as short as the funds are on it. The cattle market was lower from the get-go yesterday after falling below last week's lows. Bullish speculators have seemed to be cautious lately and have been taking profits as open interest in live cattle fell 3,500 contracts yesterday and near its lows of 2026. The USDA finalized late day trade Friday, and the five-day weighted average for last week ended at 259.28. Screwworm cases have now risen to 27, now affecting 10 Texas counties. This week's slaughter levels will no doubt be lighter than last week's at 537,000 on Friday because of the July 4th holiday. The U.S. dollar remains near 13-month highs and is a headwind for the beef exports and grain exports as well. Show list sizes this week down 2,394 head in Texas to 74,742, down 510 in Kansas to 77,381, down 635 in Nebraska and Colorado at 54,936. USDA estimated cattle slaughter came in at 107,000 head on Monday, bringing the total, which was up from 106,000 last week. The USDA box beef cutout was up 153 at mid-session on Monday and closed 41 cents higher at 391.44. Looking over at the current markets, we're going to go with September corn is up 4.75 at 415. The December up 4.5 at 434.5. And the March up 4.5 at 449.75. August soybeans up 5 at 11.24.25. The September up 5.5 at 11.29.25. The November up 5 at 11.44. Even, and the January up 5.25 at 11.58.75. July KC wheat is up 13 at 6.13 even. The September up 13.5 at 6.28.25. And the December up 13.5 at 6.43. The July Chicago is up 11 at 5.80.5. The September up 9 at 5.88.75. The December up 7.25 at 6.04. Even. Over in the livestock, the August live cattle down 135 at 242.22.5. The October down 1 at 236.37.5. And the December down 80 at 236.15. August feeders down 335 at 364.12.5. The September down 365 at 362.10. The October down 345 at 359.47.5. And the November down 337.5 at 356.40. And those are your markets.
0: Thank you, Aaron. Please remind our listeners where they can reach you at if they would like more information.
1: Yeah, if anybody has any questions or would like to talk with a risk manager at Pinion about what you're doing for marketing in your operation, please give us a call at 888-452-8751.
0: Thanks, Aaron. Have a good one.
1: You as well. Thank you.
0: Coming up next, we've got Town Hall News and some Oklahoma news, the weather forecast, and shortly we'll hear from Managing for Profit.
2: Breaking news this hour from Town Hall. Amrit Thomason. The Supreme Court has spoken and birthright citizenship can stay. The ruling is a setback for President Trump. He had wanted to limit the practice of granting automatic U.S. citizenship to those born in this country. Mr. Trump's executive order had declared that youngsters born to people in the United States illegally or temporarily are not American citizens. The Supreme Court disagrees. The High Court also upholding state laws that ban transgender athletes from participating in girls and women's high school and college sports.
3: The court's conservative majority has repeatedly ruled against transgender Americans in the past year. It rules Tuesday that states' bans in Idaho and West Virginia don't violate the Constitution of the federal law known as Title IX, which prohibits sex discrimination in education. Left unresolved by the outcome are lawsuits challenging state laws and regulations in Connecticut, California, and elsewhere that permit transgender athletes to compete consistent with their gender identity. Bernie Bennett, Washington.
2: And the High Court has struck down long-standing limits on how much political parties can spend in coordination with candidates running for Congress or the White House. President Trump says the Supreme Court's ruling allowing states to count late-arriving mail-in ballots underscores the importance of Congress passing the Save America Act to ensure election integrity. Extreme heat advisories, watches, warnings posted across a vast area from the Midwest to the Mid-Atlantic up into the Northeast as a dangerous heat wave settles in. Dozens of wildfires continue burning out west. The Venezuela earthquake death toll continues to rise. Now it tops 1,700 as search and rescue efforts continue. On Wall Street, stocks are higher this morning. The Dow is up about 72 points. The Nasdaq ahead 191 points. More on these stories, townhall.com.
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1: A suspect is being held in connection with a deadly mass shooting in Germany.
2: A male suspect shot and killed at least six people at a youth welfare facility in Stuttgart, Germany. Lüneburg Police President Katrin Schul says four people who had been shot in a gruesome manner died at the scene. Another died while being resuscitated. Another succumbed to severe injuries. Others were also wounded at the facility, which provides temporary accommodation for pregnant women or young mothers with children. Officials believe it may have stemmed from a custody dispute. All of the victims were employees of the youth center or its affiliates. I'm Lisa Dwyer.
1: A Ukrainian business tycoon believed to have been the target of an explosive device in Monaco. The explosion late yesterday seriously injured three people before the suspect fled to France. French and Ukrainian media identifying one of the injured as a construction industry executive. Townhall.com. Well, it's been a bumpy ride of late for one Japanese automaker.
3: Toyota reports that global vehicle sales slipped for a fourth consecutive month in May, as decreases in China and the Middle East weighed on overall results. Global sales dropped 7.2% year-on-year to 834,279 vehicles. Overseas sales fell 9.6%, while those in Japan rose 11.1%, helped by strong demand for certain models such as the RAV4.
1: And that's correspondent Bill Alexander. Recapping the hour's lead story, the Supreme Court striking down President Trump's attempt to limit birthright citizenship through an executive order. The president had sought to rein in the practice of granting automatic U.S. citizenship to those born in this country. Mr. Trump's executive order declared that children born to people in the U.S. illegally or temporarily are not American citizens. More on these stories, townhall.com.
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5: It's Trish Swoboda, and it's time to take a look at your Oklahoma News Today in your Oklahoma Journal entry. The Inola City Council approved a 60-day moratorium Monday night on construction in the city's industrial heavy district following a standing room only meeting that lasted more than 5 hours. The action temporarily halts work on the proposed $4 billion Emirates Global Aluminum Smelter, which has generated months of debate in Rogers County.
6: Each EA could have built anywhere in the world. They chose Inola.
5: Supporters urge council members to allow the project to move forward, arguing it would create construction and permanent jobs, expand the local tax base, and provide long-term economic growth for the community. Most speakers opposed the proposal, citing concerns about potential environmental impacts, including air emissions, fluoride pollution, and possible effects on farmland and livestock.
7: The 1979 Cornwall Island study shows the effort of cattle exposed to 300 tons of fluoride per year dropped dead within a 5-mile radius. The Inola smelter could emit 425 tons per year.
5: A representative from the U.S. Department of Energy attended the meeting and said the proposed facility would use modern closed-loop technology designed to meet current environmental standards and minimize emissions. The Oklahoma Turnpike Authority is facing a federal lawsuit aimed at halting construction of the proposed East-West Connector Turnpike, also known as the Toby Keith Expressway near Norman. The lawsuit, filed by the advocacy group Pike Off OTA, names the Oklahoma Turnpike Authority and four federal agencies as defendants. The group alleges the project lacks required environmental permits and violates federal law. The proposed turnpike would cross the Canadian River into the Norman area. According to the Oklahoma Turnpike Authority, the project is about 30% complete. Pike Off OTA argues construction should not move forward until the project complies with federal environmental regulations and permitting requirements. The Oklahoma Turnpike Authority denied the allegations, saying it has worked closely with multiple regulatory agencies throughout the planning process. In a statement, the agency said the authority has worked closely with the U.S. Army Corps of Engineers, the

0: U.S. Bureau of Reclamation, and other regulatory agencies as required. The lawsuit seeks to stop the project while the legal challenge moves through federal court. A house fire in Oklahoma City is now being investigated as a possible case of domestic violence and arson after firefighters found a woman suffering from a head injury and alerted police. Newly filed court documents allege the fire was intentionally set after the woman was assaulted by her boyfriend. According to investigators, the victim's mother told police she awoke to her adult daughter screaming and heard sounds consistent with someone being struck. She said she found her daughter bleeding heavily in the hallway while smoke poured from the woman's bedroom. The boyfriend was gone by the time she reached them.
1: We located an adult female at the front of the house. She was removed from the structure. She is being treated in serious to critical condition.
0: Firefighters at the scene confirmed the blaze was being investigated by arson officials. The woman's 35-year-old boyfriend was arrested Wednesday on 2 counts of domestic assault. He remains jailed on a $250,000 bond. Oklahoma City police have not released an update on the victim's condition. She was last reported to be in critical condition while undergoing surgery. A new national roofing report from Verisk ranks Oklahoma as the state with the highest rate of severe hail damage to residential roofs. The report found that nearly half of Oklahoma's roofs have been damaged by severe hail over the past 4 years, with 64.7% impacted in 2025 alone. The findings also show average roof replacements climbed to $17,631 this year, a 33% increase from recent years. Nearly 29% of asphalt shingle roofs have fewer than 4 years of useful life remaining, making them more vulnerable to storm damage. The Oklahoma Insurance Department said the report underscores the importance of the Strengthen Oklahoma Homes program, which helps homeowners install roofs built to the Insurance Institute for Business and Home Safety's fortified standards. State officials say those roofs can better withstand severe weather, reduce insurance claims, and lower homeowners' insurance premiums. Since the program launched in early 2025, more than $4 million has funded about 400 fortified roofs. And that's a look at your Oklahoma News Today in your Oklahoma Journal entry. For more news from the KFRM listening area, visit KFRM.com. For your KFRM News, the voice of the Plains, I'm Trish Swoboda.
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4: Now time for a look at the weather for this Tuesday, June 30th. In Nebraska tonight, chance for isolated showers and storms with lows in the mid-60s to around 70. And on Wednesday, partly to mostly sunny with a slight chance for storms later, highs in the upper 80s to around 90. In Oklahoma tonight, clear to partly cloudy with lows in the upper 60s to around 70. And on Wednesday, sunny skies with highs in the mid to upper 90s. In Kansas tonight, clear to partly cloudy with a slight chance for storms in the north, lows in the upper 60s to around 70. And on Wednesday, partly to mostly sunny skies with highs in the upper 90s. And that's been a look at the weather on KFRM.
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7: We are seeing a lot more interest here right now with the market opportunities that we have for canola.
6: Coming up in this episode, we'll learn what farmers need to know ahead of planting a winter crop. 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
7: Producers near Milford, Junction City, and the big pastures of southern Geary County know your best source of ag information is KFRM 550 AM, the voice of the plains.
6: Tom Butler manages several grain elevators for ADM in Michigan.
8: Our demand has been steady here in the region. You know, as of right now, we crush the canola seed in crush plant in Windsor, Ontario. They've been crushing canola for quite a long time, but only a small fraction of that canola seed comes from Michigan or Ontario. So there's a lot of room for growth. And it probably could even spread to other states besides just Michigan. I mean, Ohio and Indiana could be candidates to Windsor. It's not that far. So regionally, this area could handle quite a bit more canola. It's been a good market. It's providing diversity for our farmers. It provides some economic stability and options there. And it's really been a good story, and it's tied a lot, especially right now, to green diesel and the demand for vegetable oils and seed oils for biofuels.
6: He tells Brownfield, now is a good time for farmers to make seed considerations if they want to plant the crop this fall.
8: With the planting date coming up in early September, we like to have the seed out to the farmers mid-late August. Canola is economically very similar to soybeans. The price follows very similar with soybeans just because of the oil. Right now, it's pretty lucrative. It's a standalone crop. We don't need to double crop soybeans to make canola lucrative for the farmer. It's a great tool because we can put another crop in the rotation and another tool in a toolbox. It doesn't appear that the biofuel demand and the vegetable oil and oil seed demand is going away. Canola has always had a steady food grade oil demand, and that's still there and probably steady. There's some growth there, but the main growth driver right now is with the demand for biodiesel because of the push for sustainable aviation fuel and green diesel. So that's really been a big push. We see it in soybeans as well. You see it in all of the different oil crops. We've seen a recent expansion in the United States and soybean crush facilities, and you're seeing some canola crush expansion across Canada. The one nice thing about canola is that it's 40% oil, 40% plus oil, typically, compared to a soybean that's 20% oil. So it really is a crop that can provide a lot of oil.
6: Butler says increasing variety trials and farmer networks are also helping to expand canola's growth. I'm Nicole Haslip with Brownfield.
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10: Something as simple as emptying a grain bin can lead to tragedy. Grain headed toward an auger is like quicksand, and farmers who've been pulled under have suffocated. If you absolutely have to be in the bin, make sure you're wearing a safety harness tethered to keep you above the surface. Farm safety and health is everyone's business. This reminder is brought to you by Farm to Fork through the generous support of listeners like you across the country. 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Federal and state agencies are working to come up with a definition and standards for what are known as ultra-processed foods. Some in the food industry, like Chad Gaylor of Dairy Management Incorporated, are concerned how it will be defined.
12: The intentions of having these labels just to simplify it for consumers. But unfortunately, I think we're oversimplifying the approach and not taking in this matrixed approach, as I thought about, where you're balancing processing an ingredient line linked with nutrition and health benefits.
10: Gaylor says there's potential for the label to be put on many traditionally safe processes.
12: Most of our dairy products, when you get beyond milk, originated from trying to make them last longer through fermentation, through concentration. And that's really still the technologies we're using. And unfortunately, they're falling under this ultra-processed foods halo.
10: Gaylor says the dairy industry has some valid concerns.
12: So I think we're going to have to continue to advocate that dairy is different. Dairy carries these nutritional benefits and that all processing and all formulation isn't bad. To enjoy foods the way you come to be used to them, we're going to have to continue to tell that story of dairy and how simple these processes are.
10: That's Farm to Fork. I'm Daryl Anderson.
13: 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While working out in the field, you have a breakdown, but the parts won't be here until tomorrow or even later. 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

0: 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Coming up next, the news with Mike Slater.
1: Thank you, Bill. It is Tuesday, June 30th, 2026. Here's what's happening today in America. Supreme Court wins. It's July. Bathhouse ban repealed. And big game tomorrow. It's all coming up. Then Bill's going to be here with your message of the day. But first, the Supreme Court affirmed some presidential powers yesterday by saying that President Trump does have the ability to fire independent regulators. Rebecca Slaughter, she was a former Federal Trade Commission member, her firing was upheld by the Supreme Court. She warned that the justices allowed for the possibility of abuse of presidential power. This applied to over 20 independent federal agencies, but they're part of the federal branch. Chief Justice Roberts said, although it is up to the Senate to decide whether to confirm those with whom the president would prefer to work, neither Congress nor the courts may saddle him with those with whom he cannot work. Subordinates who exercise the president's power are subject to removal by him. Then and only then can they remain accountable to the president and the president to the people. It's very hot in parts of the country. I feel like there's always these weather terms I've never heard of in my life, like bomb cyclone. But today we're in a heat dome, also known as July. Temperatures over 100 in parts of the Midwest and the South, down in Texas. 220 million Americans in a major or extreme heat risk. Unfortunately, this could be the same time as perhaps the largest fireworks display in world history. 860 shells for our 250th birthday. That is hoping to break the record for the largest fireworks display ever. Usually it's about 20,000 shells for a 4th of July show. The City Council of Minneapolis repealed an ordinance that banned gay so-called bathhouses. The ban was originally passed in 1988 in response to AIDS spreading in these places. It was Minneapolis, among other cities, that banned these bathhouses. But Minneapolis repealed the ban 6-2, saying that the ban is homophobic. World Cup news, Paraguay with a major upset over Germany. Germany was ranked number 10 in the world. Paraguay was 41st. And we beat Paraguay 4-1 just the other day in our first game. But Paraguay beat Germany in penalty kicks. Brazil beat Japan in just the final seconds of the game. And Canada also beat South Africa in just the final seconds in their game played up in Canada. This all leading up to our big game, our first knockout World Cup game ever in primetime, tomorrow, 8 o'clock Eastern, against Bosnia. Bill O'Reilly has your message of the day. Next.
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5: This is Dakota Livesay chronicling another true story taken from the 1800s, a time known to all as the Old West. There aren't any cowboys in Rhode Island, said a friend recently. I had to correct him. For, as we shall see today, there was a great cowboy who came from Rhode Island.

0: Abel Head Pierce was born in Rhode Island on June 29, 1834. At the age of 20, he stowed away on a schooner and ended up in southern Texas. Abel took a job for a cattleman named Grimes. Starting out doing odd jobs, Abel worked his way up to trail boss, taking cattle to New Orleans. Abel Head Pierce was a 6'5" bearded giant of a man who had a habit of wearing spurs with extra large rowels and strutting around town. Someone remarked that Abel looked like a Shanghai rooster, and he became Shanghai Pierce. Now that's a name any cowboy would be proud of. After serving in the Civil War, Shanghai returned to Texas and started accumulating cattle. Shanghai took a couple of years out in Texas, supposedly to let things cool down in Texas, after lynching a couple of rustlers. He ended up with a 250,000-acre ranch, appropriately called Rancho Grande. Obviously, Shanghai was a major factor in the Texas cattle industry. Looking for cattle that would be resistant to ticks that was causing problems with Texas cattle going north, and a breed that would produce more meat, Shanghai went to Europe and ended up bringing home some Brahma cattle, which he crossed with Texas Longhorn. By the end of the 19th century, Shanghai Pierce's Rancho Grande approached 1 million acres. When Shanghai felt his life was close to coming to an end, he hired a San Antonio sculptor to make a larger-than-life statue of himself to be placed over his grave. Asked why, Shanghai responded, "I knew that if I didn't do it, nobody else would." You've just heard another story from Old West Radio. I'm Dakota Livesay.
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3: Can you annul your marriage if you learn the unpleasant truth about your spouse's past? There was no rice thrown when the court ruled on the case of the spurious sister. I'm Curtis Howard with today's Point of Law. Nancy Marcus had a most unhappy childhood. She came from a broken home and was raised by a disagreeable, mean-tempered aunt. The aunt was only interested in the money she got for keeping Nancy. It was a real-life Cinderella story, but with a bullying 16-year-old cousin in place of the three nasty sisters. Nancy tried to escape her miserable home by running off with a boy from school, but the pair was caught and brought back. The boy went to the youth authority, and Nancy gave birth to a blue-eyed baby girl. The incident was kept quiet, so no one in town knew about it. After several years, Nancy married Brad Schilling, an accountant. The marriage was not a happy one, but Nancy was able to keep her daughter by passing her off as an orphan sister. Brad never knew. But though Nancy was a good wife, he wasn't satisfied with the marriage. One night he stamped home in a rage. He cried, "So you're a fraud and a fake. Your aunt told me all about you, young woman. Susie isn't your sister at all. She's your daughter, isn't she?" Nancy answered, "I don't deny it." Brad filed suit for an annulment, asking the court to rule that there never was a legitimate marriage. His attorney told the court, "Brad was deceived as to Nancy's life before he married her. He wanted a girl who was virtuous and morally upright. Nancy let him believe she had these virtues when in fact she did not. That is fraud, and Brad is entitled to have this marriage annulled." Nancy's attorney said, "Not telling everything one knows doesn't add up to fraud. Brad never asked Nancy about her former life, and she didn't see fit to volunteer the information. Her reputation in the community is good, and even Brad doesn't deny she was a loyal and faithful wife. If he really wanted the perfection he now claims, he should have asked some questions. By failing to do so, he cannot, at this late date, reasonably complain. This marriage cannot be annulled. What should the court do about the case of the spurious sister? Can you annul your marriage if you learn the unpleasant truth about your spouse's past? Not necessarily, said a Pennsylvania court. The fact that Nancy did not tell Brad about her pre-marriage child is not sufficient fraud for an annulment. She didn't say anything about her former life, and he didn't ask. There is no guarantee in a marriage contract of perfection by either party. Brad does not have a legitimate complaint. His suit must be denied. It's a point of law.
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7: 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July corn up 6 1/4 at 408 1/4. September up 3 1/4 at 413 1/2, and December up 3 at 433. July Kansas City wheat up 13 3/4 at 613 3/4, September up 3/4 at 628 1/2, and December up 13 1/2 at 643. July Chicago wheat up 11 at 581, September up 9 1/2 at 589 1/4, and December up 7 1/2 at 604 1/2. July soybeans up 4 3/4 at 11.13 3/4. August up 2 1/2 at 11.21 3/4. And September up 2 1/2 at 11.26 1/2. July soybean meal down 10 cents at 304.60. August down 1.30 at 302.50. And September down 90 cents at 301.40. July soybean oil down 276 at 66.31. August down 247 at 66.39. And September down 216 at 65.87. In the livestock futures, June live cattle down 290 at 254.50. August down 207 at 241.60. And October down 162 at 235.70. August feeder cattle down 375 at 363.82. September down 392 at 361.82. And October down 422 at 358.87. July lean hogs up 27 at 94.10. August up 80 at 98.07. And October up 45 at 81.97. In the oil futures, West Texas crude down 82 cents at 69.93, gasoline up 8 cents at 305, and heating oil up 1 cent at 334. And that's been the market update on KFRM.
8: I'm Chad Wolf with your Northwest Kansas update on 550 KFRM. Happy Tuesday. Thank you so much for tuning in. Warm again today in Northwest Kansas. Those highs in the mid-90s. So not as hot as yesterday. Yesterday, temperatures into the triple digits in parts of Northwest Kansas. Also, some very breezy conditions helping dry out field conditions and return to harvest 2026 for some in Northwest Kansas. We'll get to more details on that here in just a second. Probably the bigger news story when it comes to Northwest Kansas weather today. Pretty good chance of rain in parts of the area later on this afternoon and evening. Hazardous weather outlook out from the National Weather Service in Goodland mentions the possibility of scattered thunderstorms developing over portions of the area this afternoon and evening. A few of those storms being severe, mainly between between 3 p.m. and 10 p.m. Mountain Time today and tonight. They expect localized wind gusts up to 70 miles an hour, maybe some instances of large hail being possible as well. Again, with tonight, this afternoon and tonight, severe weather, kind of expecting a similar setup as we get into tomorrow. Also, warming up in northwest Kansas throughout the week to the point we'll see high temperatures again. Looks like on Friday, at least into the triple digits in northwest Kansas. Had a more chances of rain maybe this upcoming weekend. Mentioned Wheat Harvest 2026 getting rolling again yesterday in northwest Kansas. Expect more action again today. Northwest Kansas ag producers running into quite a few challenges out there in area fields when it comes to muddy conditions, even standing water in a lot of cases. Noticed a lot of guys staying out of the terraces. Hopefully they'll come back a couple weeks, maybe harvest those once the water gets out of those. But nonetheless, Wheat Harvest 2026 back underway in northwest Kansas, despite the challenges. Obviously, recent weather taking a toll on that standing wheat that's left out there in terms of lower test weights, also loss of yield due to the heavy rain, high winds, also hail in northwest Kansas here with the recent storms. Kansas Ag Statistics out yesterday, weekly crop conditions, crop progress report. They put wheat harvest in northwest Kansas now at about 49% complete. We'll be talking about that more today right here on KFRM, so keep it tuned. Be careful out there with that warm weather as well. Take the proper precautions. That's going to do it for me today. Have a great day. Talk to you tomorrow for your KFRM News, the voice of the plains. I'm Chad Wolf reporting.
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10: And now it's time to go back to the times when the plains cattle industry was young. Cow Tales and Cattle Trails with the cowboy, Jim Gray.
11: So, the cattle really began to go up the Shawnee Trail in pretty good numbers by the 1850s, and of course the Shawnee Trail is basically the same as what was called the Texas Road, and people were traveling that route to get to Texas from the states for settlement. Well, then the cattle turned around, the cattlemen drove their herds the other way, and in that way it crossed some of the Shawnee reservation ground in Indian Territory, and that may be where it got the name Shawnee Trail. No one is for certain. But the biggest hurdle that they had to overcome was this little-known disease that the Texas cattle from the South Coast carried. And it was relatively unexpected at first that they would drive the cattle through, say, Missouri, and as they drove past the domestic herds of the farmers, within days after passing through, their herds would begin to die off in extremely high numbers. Almost 100% of the herds would die violent deaths. This became known as a Texas cattle fever, and or Spanish fever, and it, of course, created quite a bit of animosity toward the Texas Longhorn cow. So the state of Missouri in the middle 1850s passed a quarantine law not allowing Texas cattle to drive through their state. Well, they didn't reinforce that very strongly, and in the next few years there wasn't much fever by, you know, happenstance. They just didn't have too much fever, so the drive continued, and then another fever outbreak broke out and created all this concern again. Well, then the Civil War came along and shut everything down anyway, so that when the war was over and they began to drive back towards the north and they reached the Missouri border, the main concern of the folks in Missouri was that Texas cattle fever. And so they would be met at that border often by law enforcement and forced to turn back. Not always. Sometimes an unscrupulous officer might try to confiscate the whole herd for himself or for his bushwhacker buddies. There were lots of things going on along that border, but it all revolved around the idea of Texas cattle fever and the danger to the local herds.
10: That was Jim Gray, Executive Director of the National Drovers Hall.
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14: News this hour at Town Hall. I'm Bob Agnew in Washington. We have breaking news at this hour from the U.S. Supreme Court. Justices weighing in on the issue of birthright citizenship.
15: The Supreme Court votes 5-4 to uphold birthright citizenship, so babies born on American soil are automatically American citizens regardless of the immigration status of their parents. Now, this ruling, one of the most highly anticipated of the year, President Trump on the first day of his second term signed an executive order to end birthright citizenship. And he was at the Supreme Court for oral arguments, a historic first for a sitting president. Laura Winters reporting.
14: The court also upheld state laws barring transgender girls and women from playing on school athletic teams. Justices holding such bans in Idaho and West Virginia. They ruled that the states can block transgender athletes who are biological males from participating in girl sports teams at both public schools and universities. Three firefighters killed over the weekend in a wildfire along the Colorado-Utah border. Officials say they were trying to shield themselves at the time from the flames by deploying tent-like shelters when they were overcome by the flames. Players are going to be literally feeling the heat in World Cup matches this week.
16: Teams playing in open-air venues will be playing under a dome, a heat dome.
17: Forecast high temperatures are going to be anywhere between the 90s to low 100s.
16: Brian Putnam at the National Weather Service.
17: That's going to be the air temperature that you'll see.
16: And he warns with the high humidity.
17: Heat indices are going to be higher than that. And that's the temperature that it's going to feel like. That's the stress that you're going to be feeling on your body and that heat. And those heat indices are probably going to range between 100 to 110 degrees and maybe as high as up to 115 degrees.
16: Players have medical staff, three-minute cooling breaks midway through each half, and other safeguards. I'm Ben Thomas.
14: More of these stories at townhall.com.
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22: I'm meteorologist Michael Caro on the Kansas Agriculture Network. To the east of a nearly stationary frontal boundary, still expecting some oppressive humidity, especially across eastern portions of Kansas for this afternoon, where we do have heat advisories and extreme heat warnings that continue. To the west of there, as an upper-level trough looks to exit eastward out of the Rockies by late in the day, a chance for some showers and storms back into western portions of Kansas late. A few of these storms could be on the strong to severe side at times. Gusty winds and hail the primary risks with any of the strongest storms through this evening. For northwest Kansas, for this afternoon, sunny to partly cloudy skies with a slight chance for a late-day storm developing, high temperatures climbing up into the mid-90s. Lever winds turning to the southeast at 5 to 15. Into north-central Kansas for this afternoon, gradually increasing cloud cover, slight chance for some late-day storms developing, with high temperatures reaching up into the middle part of the 90s. Lever winds breezy out of the south at 10 to 20 miles per hour. Into northeastern Kansas for this afternoon, expecting sunny to partly cloudy conditions with high temperatures reaching up into the low to mid-90s. Light breezy south winds at 15 to 20 miles per hour. Into southeastern Kansas for this afternoon, lots of sunshine with high temperatures into the lower part of the 90s. Breezy south winds kicking up to 15 to 20. For south-central Kansas for this afternoon, we'll see partly sunny skies with high temperatures in the middle to upper 90s. South winds breezy, 15 to 25 miles per hour. And into southwestern Kansas for this afternoon, gradually increasing cloud cover with a chance for some late-day showers and storms developing, highs in the mid to upper 90s, with south winds breezy, 15 to 25 miles per hour. 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
24: 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It is a Tuesday look into sports. Well, the Big 12 Conference Football Media Days coming up next week. It'll be on Tuesday and Wednesday, July 7th and 8th. Kansas Jayhawks and K-State Wildcats will both be at the Media Day in Frisco, Texas on Tuesday. Both head coaches and player representatives will be at the Dallas Cowboys headquarters. For the K-State Wildcats, of course, Colin Klein now, first-year head coach, will be addressing the media, along with his players Wesley Fair, defensive back, running back Joe Jackson, quarterback Avery Johnson, and linebacker Rex Van Wy. For the Kansas Jayhawks, Lance Leipold is in his sixth season now as a head coach with the Jayhawks. He'll have offensive lineman Calvin Clements, defensive end Leroy Harris III, defensive tackle Blake Harold, linebacker Trey Latham, and wide receiver Cameron Pickett on hand to address the media. It'll be coming up again next week on Tuesday and Wednesday for the Big 12 Conference Media Days. The season will start for both the Wildcats and the Jayhawks on that first weekend in September. K-State Wildcats will open up against Nicholls State. That'll be on Saturday, September 5th at 6 p.m. Meanwhile, the Kansas Jayhawks open up on a Friday night, September 4th at 7 p.m., and they are hosting Long Island in Lawrence. And also this week, while there's been some football camps going on the past couple of weeks, right now there is no high school sports taking place for the state of Kansas. It's the Acacia Moratorium.
0: During this time, there are no practices, no strength conditioning or weight training, no skill instruction, no team workouts, no competitions, no team travel, and no contact between school coaches and student athletes involving school activities. That always runs through the 4th of July holiday, this year running from Monday through July 5th. To check into sports on a Tuesday for 550 AM radio, I'm Rocky Downing.
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3: This is Kim Fritzmeyer with your Central Kansas report on KFRM. An investigation continues in Rice County after one person was hospitalized and another is in custody after a shooting in Sterling Sunday night. Just before 10 p.m. on Sunday, Rice County Sheriff's Office deputies were dispatched to East Main Street in Sterling for a report of shots fired, according to a media release. Upon arrival, deputies located one individual suffering from a gunshot wound. That individual was transported by EMS to an area hospital in critical condition. The suspect fled the scene on foot and was believed to be armed with a firearm. A coordinated search was conducted with assistance from the Kansas Highway Patrol, Reno County Sheriff's Office, Barton County Sheriff's Office, Sterling Police Department, and the Kansas Bureau of Investigation. Following the search, the suspect was located and taken into custody. That suspect is currently being held in the Rice County Detention Center in lieu of a $20,000 bond. KBI's crime scene response team assisted with processing and collecting evidence. This incident remains under active investigation, and no additional information or names have yet been released. The Woody Seat Freeway will reopen to traffic Tuesday morning, reopening the major roadway that connects Hutchinson and South Hutchinson. The roadway has been closed for 17 months, marking the completion of a major phase of a long-term reconstruction project. Phase two of the project included removing the bridges at Avenue A and Avenue B, lowering the roadway to ground level, and constructing a new roundabout at Avenue A to improve traffic flow and safety. The reopening restores a key north-south transportation corridor through Hutchinson after detours for motorists since February of last year. City officials encourage drivers to use caution as they adjust to the new traffic patterns, particularly at the Avenue A roundabout. Although the freeway is reopening, the city said the project has a few punch list items remaining. Installation of a short section of guardrail and one light pole by Evergy is expected within the next week. That work will require a temporary lane closure but will not affect the reopening of the freeway. The Kansas Supreme Court has upheld the death sentences of the brothers who went on a crime spree in the year 2000 in Wichita. Reginald and Jonathan Carr were initially convicted of more than 90 counts, including capital murder, kidnapping, and rape charges, after 9 days of crimes known as the Wichita Massacre, in which five young men and women ultimately died in an execution-style shooting. The brothers have been imprisoned at the El Dorado Correctional Facility since 2002. Reginald Carr, age 48, has accumulated more than 50 disciplinary violations since the year 2000. Jonathan Carr, age 46, has accumulated more than 30 since 2003. The Kansas Department of Agriculture is looking for entries for its annual photo contest. KDA will accept photo entries through August the 16th. This year's contest categories are selected to celebrate the hard work that happens all year long in Kansas agriculture by recognizing the seasons: spring into the fields, life in the summer, fall on the farm, and winter at work. These are separate divisions for adults and for youth photographers ages 18 and younger. A video category will welcome drone footage, harvest videos, or other short clips less than 30 seconds long that showcase Kansas agriculture. Prizes will be awarded to the top two winners in each of the six categories. Photos which best capture those categories will be used throughout the year as KDA tells the story of Kansas agriculture. Guidelines for the KDA photo contest, including deadlines, categories, and prizes, can be found at www.agriculture.ks.gov/photo contest. Voting to select finalists will begin on KDA's social media sites in mid-August. This has been Kim Fritzmeyer with your Central Kansas Report on KFRM 550 AM, the voice of the Plains.
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4: Hello, good day, everyone. This is Lonnie Pates with USDA's Market News Service in St. Joseph, Missouri, with your noon livestock and grain market report for this Tuesday. Direct feedlot trading is mostly at a standstill so far this week. In the southern plains of Kansas and Texas, trading was late last Friday at 258. In Nebraska, the latest established market was at 258 to 260 last Friday, and mostly at 408 on a dress weight basis. On the formula purchases for the day, the head count reported at 34,500 head, an average carcass weight of 923, and a weighted average net price of $414.05. Now let's have a look at the noon cutout. The choice cutout printed today at $394.98. That's up $3.54 for the day. Select at $375.35. That would be up $1.17 for the day. It puts the choice select spread at $19.63. Has been kind of moderate movement. 50 loads traded for the day so far, with 35 choice, 8 select, and 7 loads of trimmings and grindings. On the cutter cow cutout, that value printed at $358.58. That's down $1.53 from yesterday's close. On the boneless processing beef, there have been 3 loads traded nationally so far this morning. On the National Daily Pork Report, the morning movement totaled 143 loads. Carcass price was valued at $94.70, which is down $2.96. On the National Daily Direct Hog Report, there were about 1,200 head of negotiated sales. Base price range from $90 to $98. With a daily and 5-day rolling average hog carcass price of $97.05. Now let's go ahead and have a look at the mid-session of the futures from the Chicago Mercantile Exchange. In the live cattle, the June contract, which expires today, is up 75 cents at $258.15. The August, down $1.27 at $242.30. And the October, down 97 cents at $236.40. On the feeder cattle, the August contract is down $3.35 at $364.12. The September, down $3.45 at $362.30. And the October, down $3.62 at $359.30. Moving on to the lean hog contracts, the July, up 15 cents at $93.97. The August, up 70 cents at $97.97, and the October, up 45 cents at $81.97. As we move to the grains, the acreage estimates came out, as well as quarterly grain stocks come out this morning at 11 o'clock. On the acreage estimates, it was neutral for corn, neutral for soybeans, and slightly bullish for wheat. On the corn, farmers planted an estimated 95.3 million acres of corn unchanged from March and down 3% from last year. That 95.3 million acres represents the fifth highest planted acreage since and including 1944. For soybeans, unchanged estimate from last month of 85.4 million acres. That's 5% higher than a year ago, and the sixth largest since and including 1944. So we see the corn on the contracts today. The July contract is up 6.5 at 408.5. The September up 4 cents at 414.25, and new crop December also up 4 cents at 434. On the soybeans, the July contract is up 7 cents at 11.15 3/4. The September up 5 1/4 at 11.29 1/4. And new crop November up 4 3/4 at 11.43 3/4. Moving on to the hard red winter wheat. The July contract up 13 cents at 6.13. The September up 12 3/4 at 6.27 1/2. And December up 12 1/4 at 6.41 3/4. And that's been a look at your midday markets. This has been Lonnie Pates with USDA's Market News Service. Have a great day, everyone.
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6: 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Brian Glenn, Director of Government Affairs for Farm Bureau, says the changes allow for calculations of tax incentives using what's called the GREET model.
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9: Now time for a market update on KFRM. I'm here with Tom Leffler with Leffler Commodities out of Augusta, Kansas. How are you, Tom?
25: We're doing fine, Lexi. We have the USDA report behind us now. We are still holding positive trade, but everything has came off their highs of the session. Now let's start out the acreage number. The corn number looked upon as neutral. It came in at 95.3 million acres. Now that was up 200,000 acres. Let me correct myself. 95.3 million acres, unchanged from March. They was looking for an increase of 200,000 acres, and that did not take place. Now, as far as looking at those corn acres, it's interesting to see Iowa drop 550,000 acres from a year ago. Kansas increased by 200,000, and we saw Nebraska drop 250,000, along with Missouri dropping 250,000 acres from where they were last year. Now, when we're looking at Milo, to make a comment about that, we saw here, even though Kansas increased corn, they did drop their Milo acreage by 300,000. Now, when we look at the soybean acres, it came in at 85.4, a little bit on the negative side. That was 200,000 more than they was looking for, and 700,000 more than we saw back in March. So that's a little bit negative, but there's still plenty of time for things to happen out there. When you look across the states out there, one of the ones that stuck out the most as far as decreasing their acres out there, or excuse me, increasing their acres out there was Iowa. They increased by 700,000. We saw Indiana increase by 150,000. It was looking for, and 700,000 more than we saw back in March. So that's a little bit negative, but there's still plenty of time for things to happen out there. When you look across the states out there, one of the ones that stuck out the most as far as decreasing their acres out there, or excuse me, increasing their acres out there was Iowa. They

is increasing by 250,000. Now, the wheat came in on the friendly side. A little surprise there. They was looking for the market to show 43.8 million acres of wheat that got planted. Now, we're looking at all wheat, not just winter wheat. But it came in at a low number of 42.7. That was 1.1 million less than expected. And that was a little bit of a surprise. That was a little bit on the friendly side for the wheat market there, seeing that. And we saw, you know, Kansas drop 400,000. We saw Montana drop 310,000. The biggest drop was 885,000 acres in North Dakota. Now, remember, we're talking all wheat acres, not just winter wheat. And we also saw South Dakota drop 170,000 as far as acres out there. Now, looking over at the stocks, a little different story over there. We saw the corn come in a little less than expected. They was looking for an increase of 650, or an increase in the stocks. It came in 119,000 less than the trade was looking for. That is still 652 million. I should have used the number million. 652 million more than what we had a year ago. And like I said, 119 million less than what the trade was looking for. It's still a big number, just shy of 5.3 billion bushels. That's still going to be a little bit on the burdensome side, but it's a little better than what the trade was looking for out there. And when you look at corn, you saw Iowa and Kansas both see increases from a year ago, both on and off the farm. Minnesota saw a large increase of their corn stocks on the farm. Now, looking at soybeans, a little bit negative there. We came in with 1.06 billion bushels. Now, that was 11 million more than the trade was looking for and 53 million more than what we had a year ago. And over in the wheat market, it was just a little friendly, 920 million. That was 11 million less than trade was looking for, but still 65 million more than what we saw a year ago. Now, when you look at the wheat, Kansas did increase versus a year ago, both on and off the farm. Oklahoma increased by 20% off the farm, so they saw one of the largest increases there as far as stocks out there. Now, other than that, what we saw take place was some immediate upside in the market shortly after the report came out. At one time, we saw Kansas City wheat 20 cents higher on the day, Chicago wheat 15 cents higher. We saw December corn up 12.5, and we saw November soybeans up 17.5. Now, since then, they have backed off those highs. They're still maintaining mostly positive trade. Soybeans did dip into negative territory for a short time. But other than this, the report's the only thing that's really in the news today. Nothing else is really going on. It's really swaying the grain complex one way or the other. We didn't see any huge surprises this morning as far as deliveries taking place out there. So we're going to have to see what this market can do the last two trading days left this week as we have no markets on Friday. September Kansas City wheat today did see their lowest trade since March the 5th. September Chicago, the lowest had been since February 19th. Then we saw, after the report come out, a four-session high for Kansas City and a two-session high for Chicago. We saw mixed trading in our corn market. New contract lows were made in September corn and December corn. Then, when the report came out, we saw two-session highs made in both of those contracts. Mixed trading in August and November soybeans today, we saw August with a 10-session low, in November with a 9-session low. After the report came out, they both made two-session highs. And December soybean meal made a new contract low today. It did see a two-session high after the report came out, but all these markets have pulled back from those highs made shortly after the report. Right now, our September Kansas City wheat's 10 cents higher at 624 and three quarters. December's up 10 and a quarter at 639 and three quarters. September Chicago 9 and a quarter higher at 589. December 7.5 higher at 604 and a half. And in Minneapolis, September's up 7 cents at 607 and three quarters. September corn 5 and a quarter higher at 415 and a half. December up a nickel at 435.
August soybeans, 3.75 higher, 11.23. November up 3.25, 11.42 1/4. December soybean meal down 40 cents at 302.40. December bean oil down 146 points at 65.19. Cotton markets got December 67 cents higher at 77.12. And March up 58.

0: 8 cents at 78.38. Well, earlier this morning, we saw a little bit of two-sided trading in our cattle complex. Thought maybe we was going to try to do a little correction from the downside we saw yesterday. Then this market started going negative, and we've been holding pretty much triple-digit losses ever since then. We have seen, like, August and October live cattle with 10-session lows today, August and October feeder cattle with 9-session lows today. Our August and October feeders are right down there against their 50-day moving average as far as support goes. Now back to the live cattle, the June contract went off the board today at 12 noon at 258.20. That is up 80 cents on the day, and that's right in line with where cash was last week in Kansas and a little below where cash was in the North feed yards. Now, we've yet to see any cash trade taking place in our feed yards out there. We did see box beef $3.54 higher on choice, $1.17 higher on select, on a total movement of 50 loads. We've heard talk out there that there was a firm putting out an old story from last year about the border reopening between Mexico and the U.S. at the first part of July, and as everybody can find so far, news story does not exist. It was a story that came out a year ago. Whether or not that's had some of the downside in our market, it's hard to say. These markets seem to really go off a lot of rumors out there anymore, especially a rumor that has to do with the border out there. You know, even though we've got 27 screwworm cases now, that does not seem to be affecting our market too much, but the reopening of the border talk could be something that could make it nervous, and that might have been what happened today, but there is no truth to what's been floating around. Or in the hog market, some good upside there. We've seen August with a 17-session high and October with a 15-session high today. Now, right now, we're looking at August live cattle, $1.67 lower at $241.90, October $1.37 lower, $236 even, December $1.20 lower, $235.75. August feeder cattle, $3.22 lower, $364.25. September, $3.65 lower, $362.10. October, $3.95 lower, $358.97. And November, down $3.80 at $355.97. All those cattle prices well off the lows of the day, but still holding sizable negative numbers. July hogs, 27 higher right now, $94.10. August, 75 cents higher at $98.02, and October up 40 cents at $81.92. Equity markets so far today have been pretty positive out there. We have seen the Dow have a 3-session high. Right now it's up 184 points, 52,367. September S&P is up 51 points at 7,551. September NASDAQ up 474 points at 30,526. September dollar index 10 cents higher at $100.98. Our energy markets trading mixed. We have gave up early upside in our crude oil. It's back on the negative side while everything else is holding positive. You know, we've had 5 straight sessions of our crude oil at one time during the day trading below $70. Once again, we're doing it today. We are down $1.09 at $69.66. August heating oil is 3.25 cents lower at $3.22. August RBOB is down 2 cents at $2.90. And August natural gas, August RBOB is up right now. Oh, it went to unchanged, moving around a lot, at $2.90, unchanged. August natural gas is 11 cents higher at $3.29. Metal markets, mostly positive. August gold up $3 at $4,042. And September silver up $1.34 at $59.97. For commodity trading, ag marketing, or managed trading programs, contact Luffer Commodities on the phone or on the web by using 866-GO-TO-TOM. I now return you to Lexi at the KFRM studios.
1: Well, thanks for the update, Tom, and have a great day.
0: Thank you.
1: That's been Tom Leffler with Leffler Commodities out of Augusta, Kansas, with your market update.
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0: This is Steve Knopfinger, and it's time for a look at your Ag News on this Tuesday, June 30th. The Kansas Department of Agriculture has announced the opening of entries for its annual photo contest. This event invites photographers to capture the spirit and beauty of agriculture across the state. Entries will be accepted until August 16th, offering enough time for participants to submit their best work. The contest includes categories based on the four seasons of agriculture. These include spring into the fields, life in the summer, fall on the farm, and winter at work. These themes highlight agricultural activities throughout the year, from planting and growing to harvesting and working in cold conditions. Participants can present unique perspectives showing how agriculture changes with each season. There is also a youth division for participants age 18 and under. In addition, a video category allows for short clips under 30 seconds, including drone footage and harvest scenes. This provides more creative opportunities for participants to showcase agriculture. Winners will be selected in each category, with the top two entries receiving prizes. Selected photos may also be used by the department in promotional materials such as social media, websites, and publications, helping share the story of agriculture with a wider audience. Participants must submit photos in JPEG format and videos in MP4 or MOV via email to kda.photocontest@ks.gov. Each entry should include a title, description, location, date, photographer details, category, hometown, and email address. Complete contest guidelines, categories, and prize details are available online at the Kansas Department of Agriculture website, which is agriculture.ks.gov. And then you can push on the tab for About Us, and below that on the left, there will be a Human Resources tab, and you can push on Kansas Agriculture Photo Contest. The U.S. Department of Agriculture has announced a major investment of up to $310 million under the Regional Conservation Partnership Program, or RCPP. The Natural Resources Conservation Service is inviting project proposals until August 24, 2026. This program helps farmers, ranchers, and forest landowners improve productivity while protecting important natural resources. Funding for this program is backed by the Working Families Tax Cuts Act, which provides one of the largest long-term investments in conservation programs. NRCS funding is expected to reach $425 million in 2026 and increase to $450 million annually through 2031. RCPP works through partnerships to address environmental issues on agricultural lands. Recent program updates have made it easier and more flexible for partners to participate. A major benefit is that 75% of the funds go directly to farmers or are used for conservation practices. There are two major funding paths. RCPP Classic works through NRCS contracts and agreements with farmers and communities. The alternative funding arrangements option allows project leaders to directly support farmers with new and innovative solutions. Proposals are evaluated based on priorities such as improving soil health, water quality, and wildlife habitats. For more information, you can contact your conservation office. Driving pork demand and swine health remain top priorities for newly elected National Pork Board President Chad Groves. He says the Taste What Pork Can Do campaign is helping position pork as a protein of choice for today's consumers and acknowledges the industry's commitment to the turning point in swine health.
1: Number one would be the Taste What Pork Can Do campaign and really driving more consumers to the pork category. We've been stuck at 52 pounds per capita consumption for what feels like an eternity. And so we've got to put more focus and really draw younger consumers into the category. So that's priority number one. Number two is swine and herd health. So we put together a national strategy around herd health with a cross-functional group from throughout the industry, really to tackle PRRS and PED that seem to be at its worst this year. So no better time to bring that group together and really strive toward elimination into the future.
0: since the Digital Forward campaign launched in May 2025, Groves said both producers and the National Pork Board have developed a deeper understanding of the modern consumer, learning how they think, feel, shop, and buy pork, everything from cart size to shopping frequency.
1: And that segmentation strategy focused on data really unlocked the keys of how do we meet the consumer where they are, tell the story that we need to tell, and ultimately pull them into the category, a category that younger consumers have been very reluctant to get into.
0: Change won't happen overnight, but the tide is turning. Groves stressed this is a long-term strategic investment of producer checkoff dollars to generate a measurable return by turning appetites into action. To learn more, you can go online to porkcheckoff.org. The U.S. Supreme Court on Monday agreed to hear a water dispute between Nebraska and Colorado that involves allegations from Nebraska officials of illegal water diversions and obstructions by Colorado officials on efforts to build a canal. The High Court granted Nebraska leave to file a bill of complaint. Once that's done, Colorado will have 30 days to respond, according to the court's order. The Supreme Court has jurisdiction in disputes between states, and Nebraska said in its original complaint that the court's intervention is needed to stop Colorado from violating the South Platte River Compact, in effect since 1923. The Perkins County Canal project dates to a drought in the 1890s when desperate western Nebraska farm families started digging out a canal from the South Platte River in Colorado with plans to irrigate their crops. The canal needed to go about 65 miles, but the project was scrapped in 1895 after about 16 miles were dug out. In 1923, though, Nebraska leaders made sure to insert a clause in their water compact with Colorado to keep open the option for a canal. In May 2026, the U.S. government filed a brief with the Supreme Court in the case, recommending the court hear Nebraska's complaint on just one of the three claims. Nebraska alleges Colorado has been allowing junior priority water users to pump groundwater out of priority through so-called augmentation plans. Such plans allow junior priority water users to take water if they replenish an equivalent amount back into the river later. According to information from Nebraska Attorney General Mike Pilger's office, the two states have been negotiating the details of the canal for many years, but Colorado officials have yet to agree on basic things, including location and size of the canal or how much water flows through it. Nebraska alleges in the lawsuit that Colorado is essentially racing to develop as much of the water supply in excess of Nebraska's Article 4 right as possible. And that's been a look at your ag news on this Tuesday, June 30th.
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5: Now time for the regional weather summary on KFRM. There will be a few shower and storm chances throughout the week, with greater chances in Nebraska and western areas of Kansas and Oklahoma. Otherwise, a rather hot and humid stretch continues right into the weekend. This same pattern will continue through much of July, with precipitation trends expected to stay seasonal to below average as temperatures trend above average the next few weeks. And that's been the regional weather summary on KFRM.
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9: It's Trish Swoboda with KFRM, and it's time to take a look at your Kansas News Today in your afternoon Kansas Journal entry. A crucial primary election for the governor's office in Kansas is about a month away, and a new poll shows a clear leader. Sam Zeff reports.
10: The Democratic primary for governor is an all Johnson County affair, and State Senator Cindy Hosher is the clear leader. The Civic Clarity poll has Hosher with 37% support. State Senator Ethan Corson, who has outraised Hosher and has the endorsement of Governor Laura Kelly, has just 10%. Corson is slightly ahead of Overland Park Mayor Kirk Skoog, who entered the race a month ago. The poll shows Hosher with wide margins across the state and among men and women. Still, with mail-in advance voting starting in 2 weeks, 44% of Democrats say they're not sure who to vote for. I'm Sam Zeff.
9: Kratom will soon be illegal in Kansas. Legislation to ban the opioid and synthetic lookalikes passed through the Kansas State House earlier this year. Kratom comes from Southeast Asia and was originally used as a stimulant to reduce fatigue. In higher doses, the drug produces opioid-like effects, which some people use for pain relief and others use to wean themselves off of harder opioids. Democratic Representative Heather Meyer argued during the legislative session that banning the drug will increase opioid use.
11: This is only going to hurt our communities and cause more people to turn back to hard drugs like fentanyl and heroin.
9: Proponents of banning Kratom say the drug is a health and safety risk with addictive properties. Kansas Secretary of State Scott Schwab announced that Kansas election law will not change following a U.S. Supreme Court ruling that allows states to decide whether to accept mailed ballots that arrive after Election Day if they were postmarked by Election Day. In a 5-4 decision in Watson v. Republican National Committee, the Supreme Court upheld laws in more than half of the states and the District of Columbia that allow mailed ballots to be counted after Election Day if they are postmarked on time. Schwab said the ruling confirms that the state legislatures have the authority to decide whether to allow a grace period for mail ballots. He noted that the Kansas legislature chose in 2025 not to allow ballots to be counted after Election Day, and that policy will remain in effect. The decision also means election officials will not have to change voting procedures just months before the 2026 midterm elections. In just over half of the states that allow ballots to arrive after Election Day, the extended deadlines apply only to military and overseas voters. Kansas ranks 14 overall in child well-being in a national report from the Annie E. Casey Foundation, with its strongest performance in economic well-being at 5th in the country. Advocates say higher wages and efforts to make the tax system fairer are helping families better manage poverty and rising costs. However, the report notes that Kansas still lags in other areas affecting children beyond economics.
12: Most effective programs over the past 50 years is the earned income tax credit. And in Kansas, we have a refundable match of 17%, which if you look at similar states, that's actually quite generous.
9: He says more work is needed to close remaining gaps. Report authors warn that a concerning number of Kansas kids lack health insurance, around 51,000, based on 2024 data. It's the highest total in nearly 15 years. The Casey Foundation's Leslie Bossier says these aren't just numbers and that behind every data point is a suffering child.
13: It's a child who either has enough to eat or doesn't have enough to eat. It's a child who is either in a stable home and has access to quality education to put themselves on a pathway to thrive, or it's a child who doesn't have those necessities.
9: Kessler says revisiting sinking insurance coverage rates for kids can help with other concerning metrics like education. According to the report, Kansas lags behind more than half of other states in student success, with 72% of fourth graders not proficient in reading and 74% of eighth graders not proficient in math. The Kansas Department of Corrections and Polo Custom Products announced the opening of a new manufacturing building at the Topeka Correctional Facility. The new 35,000-square-foot building is nearly three times larger than the company's previous 12,000-square-foot facility. The extra space will allow Polo Custom Products to double the number of incarcerated workers it employs, increasing from about 50 to as many as 100. State officials say the partnership gives residents valuable job training in manufacturing while helping them prepare for employment after their release. The program teaches skills that are in demand and is designed to improve job opportunities, support successful reentry into the community, and reduce repeat offenses. The new facility officially opened with a ribbon-cutting ceremony. Officials said the project reflects a shared commitment to workforce development and rehabilitation. And that's your news out of Kansas in today's Afternoon Kansas Journal entry. For more news from the KFRM listening area, visit KFRM.com. For your KFRM News, the voice of the Plains, I'm Trish Swoboda.
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15: Hi, Brian McPhail with Lewis Cattle Oilers here. 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
5: 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July corn up 8 3/4 at 410 3/4. September up 4.5 at 414 3/4, and December up 4.5 at 434.5. July Kansas City wheat up 9 3/4 at 609 3/4. September up 10 1/4 at 625, and December up 10 1/4 at 639 3/4. July Chicago wheat up 11 1/4 at 580 3/4. September up 9.5 at 589 1/4, and December up 7 3/4 at 604 3/4. July soybeans up 5 1/4 at 1113. August up 2.5 at 1121 3/4, and September up 2 1/4 at 1126. July soybean meal down 40 cents at 304.30. August down 60 cents at 303.20, and September down 20 cents at 301.10. July soybean oil down 235 at 66.72. August down 202 at 66.81, and September down 172 at 66.32. In the livestock futures, June live cattle up 80 at 258.20. August down 125 at 242.12, and October down 112 at 236.25. August feeder cattle down 285 at 364.67. September down 302 at 362.25, and October down 310 at 359.72. July lean hogs up 45 at 94.27, August up 90 at 98.17, and October up 47 at 82.02. In the oil futures, West Texas crude down 112 at 67.63, gasoline down 3 cents at 302, and heating oil down 7 cents at 323. And that's been the market update on KFRM.
16: Well, hi once again, everyone. John Avey, with this Southwest Kansas update on this last day of June of 2026. Well, the Hodgman County Sheriff's Office has identified the man who drowned in Hodgman County over the weekend. And according to the Sheriff's Office, Jose Otero Orianto, age 39, of Garden City, died Saturday at the swim beach of Horse Thief Reservoir west of Jetmore. The drowning was reported shortly after 3 p.m. and shortly after 5 p.m. Kansas Wildlife and Park Sonar Unit located Mr. Orianto's body, and the rescue crews would also like to take this opportunity to thank the Jetmore Food Center for their assistance. And checking with the Weather Service out of Dodge, more drying conditions as still farmers trying to wrap up this 2026 wheat harvest with a few lead puddles and mud holes to work with. And the Weather Service out of Dodge talking about slight chance of showers and or thunderstorms this afternoon, that high near 95. They say southwesterly winds 13 to 20 miles an hour. Gusts could be near 31 miles an hour, and then they say about a 40% chance of showers and or thunderstorms before 10 a.m. Tomorrow's high forecast at 94, more breezy conditions, gusts near 33 miles an hour. In the forecast for Thursday at this time, high around 95 degrees. And the Kansas Department of Transportation has started a resurfacing project along U.S. 283 in Hodgman and Ness counties. That project will resurface U.S. 283 from the K-156 junction in Jetmore north, 25 miles to the south city limits of Ness City. U.S. 283 will be reduced to one lane through the project area in sections. Motors should be aware of delays as flaggers and a pilot car direct one-lane traffic through the work zone. That lane reduction will be marked by signs and cones. U.S. 283 will be open to normal traffic when the construction is not taking place. Well, we want to take this time to congratulate our high school state Skeet or Clay Blue Rock folks recently competing in state competition at Keachy and out in southwest Kansas, Southwestern Heights Shooters finishing third in varsity competition with a 4.69 behind Cedarvale and Manhattan. Now, the varsity female division finishing in third, Mackenzie Kryhauer out of Southwestern Heights, who shot 97. Novus team division, Mineola High School, finishing in first place with a 376 team total. Novus female on the top side, Alexis Taylor from Mineola with 92 points. In the Novus male number one slot, Jace Hollaperik out of Larned with a 92. And then also Novus competition for the males also in that number three spot, Jarrett Corpening out of Maxville shooting an 89. And tonight in a summer collegiate baseball non-league, Dodge City A's hosting Newton Rebels, Cavalier Field, Great Bend Batcats to host the Derby Twins, and the BJ still on the road in Colorado. That's a report from Southwest Kansas. Please buckle up and drive safely. John Avey with your update.
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19: 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Olympic swimming champ Michael Phelps has a birthday, and the first Corvette rolled off Chevy's assembly line on this day in 1953.
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22: 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I'm Rod Bain reporting for the U.S. Department of Agriculture in Washington, D.C.
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25: This is Seth Hale with Order Livestock Auction, bringing you the market report for Thursday, June 25th. On Thursday, we sold 769 head compared to 1,107 head last week and 1,334 head a year ago, bringing the grand total to 1,223 head for the week. Compared to last week, market was pretty much steady to a little better in some spots, just kind of a lighter test. Getting in here on your lighter weight steers, 315-pound steers brought from 6.25 to 6.35. 470-pound steers, 505 to 545. 530-pound steers, 441 to 520. 580-pound steers, 4.25 to 445. 6.25 weight steers, $4 to 421. 675-pound steers brought from 390 to 419. 720-pound steers, 375 to 389. 760-pound steers, 352 to 368. 815-pound steers brought 377. 860-pound steers, 347 to 350.75. Then had 926-pound steers bring 343.5. And some 1,017-pound steers bring 316.50. On the heifer market, 370-pound heifers brought from 485 to 515. 430-pound heifers, 450 to 467.5. 565-pound heifers brought from 372 to $4. 6.25 weight heifers, 330 to 370. And then had some 705-pound heifers bring 353. All in all, it was a great market. 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That's Seth Hale, 940-256-0741. Hey, thank y'all, and y'all have a great weekend.
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0: Attitude is everything. I'm Mitch Anthony with today's Daily Dose. How important is it to pursue your dreams? All important if you ask those who've spent their lives with the regret of not having done so. A young man had ambitions of being a professional golfer. He excelled as an amateur in youth and college events. Upon graduation, he was told by his father that it was time to settle down and get on with real life and making money. Dad invited him to join the successful family business. His son said he wanted to join the mini tours to see how good he'd be at golf. His father, wanting to knock some sense into him, arranged for him to meet a wise and influential friend. This influential friend turned out to be the late Senator Hubert Humphrey. The senator asked what the problem was, and the young man explained the dilemma between golfing and entering the business world. Humphrey stood up and exclaimed, "That's an easy choice. Go golf. It's your dream. Follow it." The young man told Humphrey, "I don't think that's what my father wanted me to hear from you." Humphrey then called his father and told him, "So few people even have a dream. When you meet someone who does, encourage it. Even if they fail, they're better off for trying." This is Mitch Anthony reminding you once again that life is whatever you make it. Mitch Anthony here to tell you about the R Extra Mile, a charity that uses your extra airline miles to help cancer patients get where they need to go. 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
1: News this hour at Town Hall. I'm Bob Agnew in Washington. The Supreme Court has upheld state laws barring transgender girls and women from playing on school athletic teams. Another setback for the transgender movement.
3: The Supreme Court upholds the transgender sports ban in two states, Idaho and West Virginia. The justices ruling the states can block transgender athletes who are biological males from participating in girls' sports teams at both public schools and universities. Justice Kavanaugh writing the opinion for the 6-3 majority.
1: That is Laura Winters reporting. The Supreme Court voting 5-4 to uphold birthright citizenship. That's a big setback for President Trump. Is ruling one of the most highly anticipated of the year, and the president on his first day of his second term signed an executive order to end birthright citizenship, and he was at the Supreme Court for the oral arguments. That was an historic first for a sitting president. The House Rules Committee on Monday advanced the National Defense Authorization Act, that expensive bill that funds all aspects of the U.S. military, a must-pass defense bill, sending it now to the floor for consideration. Some big news, good news in the sports world, as Colorado football coach Prime Time says he's now cancer-free.
4: University of Colorado football coach Deion Sanders says he feels like his younger self again, a year after undergoing surgery to remove his cancerous bladder. He considers himself cancer-free, thanks to the robotic surgery that reconstructed his bladder using part of his intestine. Last summer, Sanders missed football camps as he went through cancer treatments. The Buffaloes finished 3-9 after making a bowl game the previous season. This summer, Sanders appeared much fitter and energetic as he oversees off-season training. I'm Mike Hempen.
1: Things are moving on Wall Street. The Dow's up 193. The NASDAQ up 357 points. More from townhall.com.
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5: Now time for a market update on KFRM. July corn up 8 3/4 at 410 3/4. September up 5 3/4 at 415.5. In December, up 4 3/4 at 434 3/4. July Kansas City wheat up 10 3/4 at 610 3/4. September up 9 3/4 at 624.5. And December up 10 at 639.25. July Chicago wheat up 11 1/4 at 580 3/4. September up 9 at 588 1/4. And December up 7 1/4 at 604 1/4. July soybeans up 4.5 at 11.12 3/4. August up 1.5 at 11.20 3/4. And September up 1 3/4 at 11.26. July soybean meal down 60 cents at 304.10. August down 90 cents at 302.90. And September down 50 cents at 301.80. July soybean oil down 2.57 at 66.50. August down 2.17 at 66.70. And September down 1.83 at 66.26. In the livestock futures, June live cattle up 80 at 258.20. August down 1.15 at 242.42. And October down 72 at 236.65. August feeder cattle down 287 at 364.60. September down 322 at 362.57. And October down 327 at 359.65. July lean hogs up 50 at 94.32. August up 92 at 89.20. And October up 47 at 82 even. In the oil futures, West Texas crude down 106 at 69.69, gasoline down 4 cents at 302, and heating oil up 2 cents at 335. And that's been the market update on KFRM.
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5: Now time for a look at the weather for this Tuesday, June 30th. In Nebraska tonight, chance for isolated showers and storms with lows in the mid-60s to around 70. And on Wednesday, partly to mostly sunny with a slight chance for storms later, highs in the upper 80s to around 90. In Oklahoma tonight, clear to partly cloudy with lows in the upper 60s to around 70. And on Wednesday, sunny skies with highs in the mid to upper 90s. In Kansas tonight, clear to partly cloudy with a slight chance for storms in the north, lows in the upper 60s to around 70. And on Wednesday, partly to mostly sunny skies with highs in the upper 90s. And that's been a look at the weather on KFRM.
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12: This is the culmination of a very extensive and expedited process to get these submissions in front of the right people, to vet them, and ultimately to approve them.
22: With implementation of these projects also on an expedited timeline. 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Concurring with other aspects of USDA's five-pronged plan to address the NWS threat, funding awards are divided into four categories, each promoting R&D on NWS preparedness and response. More information about USDA's New World Screwworm response efforts and the Grand Challenge are available online at www.screwworm.gov. I'm Rod Bain reporting for the U.S. Department of Agriculture in Washington, D.C.
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13: Hello, everyone. I'm Cindy Young with Brownfield, and this is my two cents. Summer has a way of reminding us who's really in charge. For farmers and ranchers, the work doesn't just stop because the thermometer climbs into the upper 90s or the humidity makes it feel even hotter. Livestock still need to be taken care of. Crops need attention. Equipment still needs to roll. But no task is more important than making sure everyone goes home safely at the end of the day. Those of us who grew up in agriculture know there's often a mindset of just push through. It's a trait that's helped generations of farm families weather difficult times. But extreme heat isn't something to ignore or simply work through. Heat exhaustion and heat stroke can develop quickly, especially during these long and hot days. Drink plenty of water before you're thirsty. Take breaks in the shade or in an air-conditioned cab when you can. Wear lightweight, light-colored clothing and keep an eye on family members, employees, and neighbors. Sometimes the toughest thing a farmer can do is admit it's time to slow down for a while. And, of course, you're worried about taking care of the livestock, making sure they have fresh, clean water and access to shade, because it's critical for them during stretches of dangerous heat. Well, friends, it is just as important for you. Haying, spraying, and summer chores will still be there tomorrow. Your family needs you more than your fields do. This week's heat wave will eventually pass, but taking a few extra precautions today can help ensure you're around to celebrate another hay season. I'm Cindy Young with Brownfield. That's my two cents.
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15: Welcome to the Cattleman's Corner. I'm Brian Hale, sitting in for the late Howard Hale, as we continue his legacy of speaking with cattlemen and women from around the globe.
16: The Cattleman's Corner is brought to you nationally by the American Galvy Association. Jerry Grund from Grund Beef Genetics on today's program. Jerry Grund and his family raise Galvy cattle in Sharon Springs, Kansas. We had a chance to catch up with Jerry the other day and talk about his program. Let's listen in to that interview. Tell us a little bit about your program, if you would please, Jerry, with the balancers and the Galvy breed.
17: We started into the balancers very hard, but those cows are so fertile. What drew us to this breed was in the 1980s, the U.S. marked at a meat animal research center had shown the fertility, the milking ability, the mothering ability of the Galvy and the balancer cattle. And that started us right down on the road of making productive cows that hit the profits that we try to achieve. So we started down that road, and we've incorporated a lot of balancer genetics, and those cows seem to last, compared to purebred cattle that are any other breed, but we can get 3 to 4 years more production out of these balancer cows because they're thriftier, they're hardier, they're more fertile than just a straight bred Angus or Galvy cow. A lot of these bulls are produced out of dam and merits. Those are high-end productive cows that have met the requirements of being one of the elite cows in the American Galvy Association. Plus these bulls, we focused a lot on growth and carcass traits where we feed out our own cattle. Plus we have a lot of guys that background their cattle to 800 pounds. So we want to make sure not only are we just using good maternal genetics, that we have the terminal genetics in there too, that they're highly accepted with the feedlots and the packers.
16: Jerry Grund, Grund Beef Genetics in Sharon Springs, Kansas. That's going to do it for today's program. Thanks again for listening and may God bless. I'm Brian Hale.
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5: 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I'm here with Mark Gold with Top Third Ag Marketing out of Chicago, Illinois. 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
20: I'm just fine. You guys didn't think I'd leave you with bad markets out here, did you? We had December corn, switching to new crop. December corn up 6 cents at 4.36. September wheat up 9 and a half cents, 5.89 and a quarter. And November beans up 4 and 3 quarter cents, 11.43 and 3 quarters. The meal finished up 30 cents, but the oil was down 130 ticks. That was a good 70 ticks off its lows. I think the funds, I don't think they're quite out of the oil yet, but I think they've put a pretty good dent in that long position out here. Right now I've got the funds short 80,000 corn, short 70,000 wheat, long maybe 25,000 soybeans, even in the meal. Long 47,000 contracts of oil, but it could be a lot less than that. Obviously, the markets, we were right on our lows before the reports. We rallied the wheat 20 cents. We rallied the corn 17. We rallied the beans 32 cents off the lows. So we had a nice comeback here with the reports. The reports were generally on the friendly side out here. We had the corn acres. We're down, the corn acres are up 351,000 acres. That's down 3.445 million acres from a year ago. The beans were just down 4,000 acres, but they were up 4,150,000 from last year. Wheat acres were 1.118 million acres under the estimate. That was down 2.58 million acres from a year ago. Winter wheat was down 902,000 acres under the estimate. The spring wheat, 105 under the estimate, and Durham, 146 under the estimate. The stocks numbers came in at 52.95 in the corn. That was down 113 million from what they were looking for. The soybeans down 15 million. They were up 15 million from what they were looking for at 1.061 billion bushels. The wheat down 14 million at 920. You know, one of the big numbers, corn acres as of June 1st, they hadn't planted 1.9 million acres and about 8 million acres of beans. So, you know, certainly some of that got planted between June 1st and today, but still a question about maybe prevent plant acres out here could be an issue. So overall, you know, we had nice rallies. We broke it off to highs, which was a little bit disappointing. The wheat closed a nickel off its highs, corn about six off its highs. The soybeans, they hadn't planted 1.9 million acres and about 8 million acres of beans. So, you know, certainly some of that got planted between June 1st and today, but still a question about maybe prevent plant acres out here could be an issue. So overall, you know, we had nice rallies. We broke it off to highs, which was a little bit

crude oil is down another $1.44 a barrel. So, you know, again, it wasn't all bad. You know, I think when you look at these crop ratings from last night, corn down 1%, soybeans down 1%, I think most people with the rains that we've had were looking for them to be increased, and they weren't. On the wheat, they were unchanged, and the poor to very poor was down another point to 47% poor to very poor. Spring wheat was higher, but we're up 5 points at 59% good to excellent. But overall, I thought corn and beans were a little bit friendly off the crop progress reports. We've got extreme heat yesterday, today, tomorrow, Thursday. We've got rains coming in Thursday through Monday if we get them. If they change, we've got the holiday on Friday. If we come in on Monday and they've taken some of those rains out or they haven't fallen much, you know, we could be sharply higher on Monday. That's what I'm hoping for. You know, last night was the strawberry moon. We make trend changes on full moons. We had heavy deliveries in the bean oil. We did close that lower, but it's usually a buying opportunity out here. And, you know, at least we closed higher here today after the reports. So I think that's all positive out here. Canadian spring wheat acres were down 700,000. So, again, there's a little bit to cheer about out here. We did sell 100,000 metric tons of hard red spring wheat to Nigeria. We don't see Nigeria in here too much, but at least we had a little bit of business there. What we really need to see is the president come through with China buying big amounts, or if we could get Iran to buy big amounts. I think that's pie in the sky, but that would certainly help out here. The dollar is up 4 ticks, still way too high at 100.92. We really need to see the dollar under 96 cents to expect exports to pick up anytime soon. The stocks numbers came in, and I gave that to you already. I think the big one there was the corn down 113 million from what they were looking for, so that was a bit friendly out here. Overall, it's a start. Now, is it a one-day wonder? We've had so many of these markets. We get something good one day, and that's about all we can do with it. So hopefully we'll close higher tomorrow and be off to the races. Looking at the charts real quick on these corn. Outside day with a higher close, I would have liked to have seen a key reversal out here. Didn't quite get it. September wheat outside day with a higher close, again, not bad. And November beans, an outside day with a higher close there, again, not bad. And we did flirt with trading at the beans lower, you know, fairly late in the day, about quarter to one, I think. So it really weren't bad closes out here. And hopefully if we can get the crude oil to come back, the bean oil may have seen its lows out here, then maybe we can rally this thing. The settlements in the Grand July, corn up 10 and 3 quarter cents, 412 and 3 quarters, SEP up 6.5, 416 and 3 quarters, DSEP 6 at 436. July wheat up 11 and a quarter at 580 and 3 quarters, SEP up 9.5, 589 and a quarter, DSEP 7.5, 604.5. July beans up 8 cents, 1116 and 3 quarters, the August up a nickel at 1124 and a quarter, November up 4 and 3 quarters at 1143 and 3 quarters. The July-November spread gained 4.25 cents to 26 under at the 5-cent rally in the last couple of days, and hopefully that'll turn around and help us move a little bit higher out here. July Kansas City up 11 cents at 6.11. September up 10.5, 6.25 and a quarter. And Minneapolis looks, really don't have a good price on it, but maybe up 6 cents at 6.06 and 3 quarters. December meal up 30 cents. 303.10, diesel oil down 130 at 65.35, diesel it's up 9.25, 333.5. Turning our attention to livestock, mixed in the cattle, the June going off the board up 80 cents, but the back months 115 to 72 lower. Feeders down 287 to 322, hogs up 50 to 92 cents. Box beef was up 354, 394.98. I would imagine with the Junes going off at basically 258, that we'll see cash trades here later in the week at 258, 260, maybe 262. But now we have to contend with the August being the lead month. They're at 242 and change. That's a good

0: $16 under the June. Again, I think these markets have kind of seen their day. Once we get through the 4th of July holidays, I think we can see some weakness, continued weakness in these markets. The settlements and the meats, we've got June cattle 80 at 258.20, August cattle down 115, 242.42, October down 72, 236.65. August feeders down 287 at 364.60, Sept down 322 at 362.52, November down 322 at 356.55. July hogs up 50 cents, 94.32, August up 92, 98.20, and the October is up 47 at 82, even money. Outside markets, the dollar is up 4 ticks, 100.92. Crude oil down 123 a barrel at 59.50. The S&P up 55 points at 75.55. The Dow up 148, 52,330. The bonds down two-thirds of a basis point, 113.17. Silver up 150 at 60.13. Gold up $8 at 4,046. An ounce, Bitcoin down 2,000 a coin at 59,000. NASDAQ up 478, 30,533. Before we go, I just want to thank all you folks for listening to me for the last, 28, 29 years, whatever it's been out here. It's been an honor to come into your homes or offices every day. I hope that we've been able to teach a little bit about maybe doing a better job of marketing out here, trying to give you some ideas to think about. And I truly appreciate the opportunity that Kyle Bauer has been and the loyal friend he's been. And to Lexi and all the people I've worked with over the years, Rod and everybody else, and Dwayne Taves, it's been a real pleasure working with you folks. And I'm going to miss you. Hopefully you'll miss me. But Donnie Hughes from StoneX is going to take over. She's from Cattle Country in Texas. And I think she's going to do a great job for you guys and gals out there. And that's really about it. I wish all of you very well, continued success, health, and gentle rains.
1: Well, thanks so much, Mark. I really enjoyed working with you as well, and we really appreciate all you've done here at KFRM. I wish you the best in your retirement, and we'll miss you very much.
0: Okay, thanks very much. Take care, everyone.
1: Thanks. That's been Mark Gold with Top Third Ag Marketing out of Chicago, Illinois, with your market update.
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7: It's time for the Kansas Corn Report, brought to you by the Kansas Corn Commission. 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
8: This is the Kansas Corn Report, and it's brought to you by the Kansas Corn Commission. Joining us, Aaron Rios, Assistant Director of Education with Kansas Corn, as is Shelley Robinson, who serves as the lead teacher for the Kansas Seed to STEM workshops. And Aaron, you guys just completed the 11th annual Seed to STEM workshop in Kansas. It does mean that time flies, but it's also another great success as well.
9: Yeah, we had 63 teachers from middle school and high school come back to the workshop this year. We had some repeat teachers doing the 2.0 lessons, and then we had some new teachers coming in to do the middle school and high school lessons for the 1.0. So it was a great group this year. They were very energetic and willing to learn, and we just had a great time with them.
8: For those who are not familiar with the Seed to STEM workshop, what is its primary purpose?
9: So it is a two-day workshop where we teach teachers over 10 labs in those 2 days. We take the 1.0 teachers to the ethanol plant on the second day so they can get a tour of the plant. But the night of the first day, we take them out to a farm, and they get to talk with producers, see farm equipment, see corn growing in a field. And really the whole point of the workshop is to just get agriculture into the classroom for their students, have them learning about corn, and really educating them on what corn goes into and kind of what all the careers could come out of for kids to go into with corn and agriculture. They do things like decoding DNA, micropipetting. They do corn fermentation, learn about GMOs, they do some nutrient testing, they make ethanol, they also burn it in the classroom. So it's a really fun-filled day for the teachers, but they're also walking away tired from learning so much, for sure.
8: And Shelley, you work at Topeka Collegiate, but you also serve as the lead teacher on the Seed to STEM workshops as well. What do you consider your primary purpose or your primary mission when you participate in the Seed to STEM workshop?
10: Well, Greg, our primary focus as a team of lead teachers is to really ignite a fire within those teachers to carry out the lessons that we're sharing with them, just to carry the message of agriculture throughout the state of Kansas to students. And, you know, years ago it was decided that the money would be put into educating teachers, because then those teachers could reach students year after year after year. And so that's kind of our focus, is educating teachers to share the knowledge with students.
8: I would think, being as a lead teacher as well, one of the things you see is when they start to get involved, slowly start to hear some of the things that are talked about, how much they really start to embrace it and really probably get embraced into the discussion too.
10: Yeah, absolutely. I think that's the reason when Aaron referred to 1.0 students and 2.0 students, you know, originally we taught one track, and teachers were so excited about the lessons that we were teaching that instead of just being able to come 1 year, now they can come for a second year of lessons. So in 2 years, they can go through 20 lessons that teachers across the state of Kansas have written for them.
8: Aaron, one of the things that has really kicked this into another stratosphere level, so to speak, is just the word of mouth.
9: Word of mouth is huge for us. We have a website, kansascornstem.com, where you can go on and learn about all the resources that we have to offer, because we don't just offer stuff seed to STEM wise. We offer elementary kits, readers, and ag kits, and guest speakers too across the state. So we have something for all people, all teachers, pre-K through 12th grade. The thing about this workshop is we pamper them really well. They walk away really happy. You know, not only do they learn the lessons, you know, but they walk away with a tote worth $500 worth of materials to be able to take into their classroom and do it. And then, you know, we take them on an ethanol plant tour themselves, but we also offer reimbursement for them to take their kids on ethanol plant tours. So that's another thing that we offer and help them do throughout the year, too.
8: And Shelley, one of the things that to be able to have and the ability to have the items and the things, content that you can use in your lessons, how important that is really to any teacher, let alone for science and what you've been teaching.
10: Yeah, absolutely. You know, as teachers, our budget is always limited in our building. And when we can provide teachers with the supplies to carry out the labs that we're providing access to, that's that's huge from a teacher perspective.
8: And Aaron, one of the things too, we talked about word of mouth and the ability to get that word out about that, not only here in the state, but nationally as well, because this is the first year participating in the national program.
9: Yeah, so we actually have been working with National Corn Growers Association on a national program for first through fourth grade. Anybody, a teacher-wise in the U.S., can request a kit from us that we mail them out some corn and a book that talks about corn, and then all the information for them to teach a lesson.
8: And those were the comments of Erin Rios, Assistant Director of Education with Kansas Corn, and she was joined on the program by Shelley Robinson, who serves as the lead teacher for the Kansas Seed to Stem workshops as well, as they have both joined us on the Kansas Corn Report, and it's brought to you by the Kansas Corn Commission. If you'd like more information or like to learn more about the Seed to Stem workshop, you can go to their website at kscorn.com. That's kscorn.com.
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15: Fertilizer Win. Hello, everyone. I'm Mark Dorenkamp with Agribusiness News on Brownfield. President Trump has issued a proclamation temporarily lifting countervailing duties on phosphate fertilizer from Morocco. National Corn Growers Association President Jed Bauer tells Brownfield this is a big step forward.
16: We hope that this will continue to show as we see the phosphates come down, bringing relief back to the American farmer, that this was a positive move and the administration will push to remove these completely after that.
15: The executive action says Moroccan fertilizer duties are suspended for up to 8 months to increase phosphate supplies ahead of the 2027 planting season. Bauer says the countervailing duties implemented in 2020 allowed the Mosaic Company to dominate the U.S. phosphate market, contributing to higher fertilizer prices.
16: We truly want to support American companies and watch American companies succeed and be profitable. But when you're making record profits, when we're seeing some of the worst losses ever across agriculture, it's a shame.
15: The American Farm Bureau Federation says there's broad support for legislation addressing the ag labor crisis. John Walt Boatwright says the Securing Agriculture Workforce Act is expected to be released today. He tells Brownfield,
17: now that we're in our 40th year of no legislative passage of reform efforts, the situation continues to get more and more prominent.
15: He says U.S. House Ag Committee Chair Glenn G.T. Thompson's legislation builds on previous efforts to reform the H-2A guest worker program.
17: It truly is a group of agricultural associations and business associations who are lining up to say something has to happen, something has to be done to stabilize this workforce and to improve our competitiveness for our family farmers.
15: An extension forage specialist says weather conditions in her state have benefited alfalfa. Shelby Gruss with Iowa State University tells Brownfield June was unseasonably cool.
18: Which a lot of our cool season grasses and our alfalfa, that's like their prime growing conditions. And we've had good rain, so it's been a good balance, especially in Iowa.
15: The owner of one of the largest sale barns in the country says the heat has had an impact on some cattle sales. Jackie Moore is with the Joplin Regional Stockyards in Missouri.
19: Those slick-haired yearlings, slick-haired calves, all those cattle got no hair on them. You know, they bring a premium because, you know, they get along good with them. All those cattle that's got some hair on them, you know, they discount them. Don't matter because they can't handle them.
15: And the USDA reports the sale of 100,000 tons of U.S. hard red spring wheat to Nigeria for delivery this marketing year. Nigeria is one of the world's largest wheat importers, purchasing primarily for food, and hard red spring is a high-protein variety often used to make breads. For more on these stories and other news, go to brownfieldagnews.com. I'm Mark Dorenkamp with Brownfield Ag News.
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1: Now time for the market recap for this Tuesday, June 30th. July corn up 10 and 3 quarters at 412 and 3 quarters. September up 6.5 at 416 and 3 quarters. And December up 6 at 436. July Kansas City wheat up 11 at 611. September up 10.5 at 625 and a quarter. And December up 10 and 3 quarters at 640 and a quarter. July Chicago wheat up 11 and a quarter at 580 and 3 quarters. September up 9.5 at 589 and a quarter. And December up 7.5 at 604.5. July soybeans up 8 at 1116 and 3 quarters. August up 5 at 1124 and a quarter. And September up 4 and 3 quarters at 1128 and 3 quarters. July soybean meal unchanged at 304.70. August up 10 cents at 303.90. And September up 60 cents at 301.90. July soybean oil down 233 at 66.74. August down 193 at 66.93. And September down 160 at 66.44. In the livestock futures, June live cattle up 80 at 258.20. August down 115 at 242.42. And October down 72 at 236.65. August feeder cattle down 287 at 364.60. September down 322 at 362.52. And October down 327 at 359.65. July lean hogs up 50 at 94.32. August up 92 at 98.20. And October up 47 at 82. And October up 47 at 82 even. In the oil futures, West Texas crude down 144 at 69.31, gasoline down 1 cent at 2.89, and heating oil down 5 cents at 3.27. And that's been the market recap for this Tuesday, June 30th. I'm Lexi Bates.
21: The Public News Service Doha newscast, July 30th, 2026. I'm Mike Clifford. It was a busy day for the Supreme Court Monday. Presidential powers now expanded following a Supreme Court opinion dealing with the firing of people who oversee independent federal agencies. Environmental voices warn about the implications for states like North Dakota.
0: The court's conservative majority says President Donald Trump had the authority to fire a former Federal Trade Commission member without cause. Legal observers say that nullifies longstanding precedent involving the role of Congress. The League of Conservation Voters' Doug Lindner worries about losing checks and balances and shifting more power to corporations.
2: So many agencies across the government are created by Congress for the purpose of reining in big business and ensuring that it's accountable to the law.
0: Lindner predicts political pressure within the Federal Energy Regulatory Commission. He says for North Dakota and its large presence of fossil fuel infrastructure, polluters could be held less accountable. Chief Justice John Roberts contends the president must have the assistance of officers he can trust. I'm Mike Moen.
22: In addition to environmental harms, opponents of the decision warn it could lead to fewer consumer protections and more dangerous workplaces. And the U.S. Supreme Court has promised rulings today in two cases that could determine whether transgender athletes can compete in girls' and women's school sports.
23: The cases originated in Idaho and West Virginia, two of more than 25 states to pass bans that require sports participation be based on an athlete's biological sex at birth. New Mexico is not one of them. Leila Garcia with the advocacy group Equality New Mexico says voters generally support progressive issues and welcome the LGBTQ community.
24: In New Mexico, rarely does an anti-trans piece of legislation go anywhere. But this would be a huge blow for states that are already experiencing hostile laws towards trans folks.
23: I'm Roz Brown.
22: The West Virginia case claims that allowing transgender girls to compete in girls' sports violates Title IX, the federal law designed to ensure equal athletic opportunities for women. Legal experts have said the Supreme Court is likely to allow but not force bans against transgender sports participation. Also Monday, the Supreme Court upheld a Mississippi law that allows officials to tally mail-in ballots postmarked by Election Day that arrived later. The Washington Post notes in the 5-4 ruling, the justices turned aside a challenge by Republicans and Libertarians who argued that federal law preempts a Mississippi statute that allows the counting of such ballots that arrive up to 5 days after the polls close. The decision keeps voting procedures in place in several states as the midterm elections approach. This is Public News Service. Missouri farm groups are reacting to the Senate Agriculture Committee's newly released Farm Bill draft. While the proposal includes changes from the House version, some ag organizations argue it still falls short.
25: Joe Maxwell, president of Farm Action Fund, says his organization sees the proposal as more of the same, pointing to repeated federal bailout packages for farmers that he says haven't solved the industry's underlying problems.
26: This system is failing. Agriculture system is failing. 63 farmers a day are going out of business, and families can't afford the food at the grocery stores. And this bill does nothing to change the structure of that.
25: But Maxwell says the Senate draft also gets some things right, including moving the process forward and preserving some state-level agricultural protections. Lawmakers are expected to consider amendments after the July 4th recess. Crystal Blair reporting.
22: And Maryland lawmakers passed a number of bills aimed at supporting primary caregivers this session. Advocates argue the laws will increase support for people taking on this role, particularly those who are unpaid.
27: House Bill 1434 orders the Maryland Department of Health to create and maintain a centralized webpage to provide resources for caregivers with children with disabilities, aging adults, and individuals with behavioral health needs. According to AARP Maryland, nearly 1.2 million Marylanders are family caregivers. Sarah Westrick, who works with the group, says the new laws make it easier for caregivers to find the best resources for them.
28: Sometimes there's such a plethora of information in so many places, it can be hard to navigate. And so the aim with this bill is really to streamline and have a starting place for family caregivers to go.
27: Estimates by AARP put the total value of that labor at $12.5 billion. I'm Simone Perez.
22: Finally, wind energy is a powerhouse in Minnesota, generating a massive proportion of the state's electricity. As of 2023, wind powered about 25% of the state's total electricity generation.
4: A significant percentage of that power comes from wind generation on Minnesota farms, which use available land to place wind turbines. Farmers like Bill Gillen, a six-year participant in the Freeborn Wind Project in southeastern Minnesota and northern Iowa, says wind power is a welcome addition to many Minnesota farms.
5: It allows us farmers to continue to farm the land as well as generate the revenue off of the wind project itself. So that's what makes it very compatible.
4: According to the Clean Grid Alliance, Minnesota ranked 7th among the 50 states with more than 3,800 megawatts of wind energy. Gillen didn't say how much income he makes from leasing part of his acreage, but he says it helped him buy 2 new tractors, a combine, and a corn planter. I'm Mark Richardson.
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6: 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Van Driessen Harvesting recently visited a historical structure, the Crest House. Standing at 14,120 feet, the Crest House was once the highest business structure in the United States. Built in 1940 or 41 atop Mount Blue Sky, it served visitors as a restaurant, gift shop, and scenic overlook, becoming famous for its fresh donuts, hot coffee, and breathtaking views. Building at this elevation was no easy task. Every piece of material had to be hauled to the summit, and the harsh alpine weather made construction incredibly challenging. A propane fire destroyed much of the building in 1979, leaving only the concrete and stone shell. Today, its ruins remain as an observation platform and a reminder of the ambitious dream built high above the clouds. And speaking of that ambitious dream, custom harvest crews working through tireless, uncontrollable conditions to feed the world. If you're out there on the road and want to report something to us, just visit our Harvest USA Report Facebook page or our website. Telephone numbers and email address are right on the page. That's going to do it for today's Harvest USA Report. Thanks again for listening, and may God bless. I'm Brian Hale.
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8: Recent changes to the Clean Fuels Production Tax Credit could benefit farmers and ranchers. Brian Glenn, Director of Government Affairs for Farm Bureau, says the changes allow for calculations of tax incentives using what's called the GREET model.
9: The GREET model consolidates all of the greenhouse gas emissions of each step of the biofuel supply chain into a specific emission rate for a gallon of fuel.
8: With the update, now only feedstocks that originate from the U.S., Mexico, or Canada can qualify for the Clean Fuel Production Tax Credit. That helps ensure tax incentives are supporting the North American agriculture supply chain.
9: Farmers should be supported for lowering emissions of feedstocks and should be adequately compensated for that.
8: Listen again here for more from the Voice of Agriculture, Kansas Farm Bureau.
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10: 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I'm Rod Bain reporting for the U.S. Department of Agriculture in Washington, D.C.
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15: 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They'll have chalk contest, community quiz bowl parade, cornhole, volleyball, food vendors, kids activities, and more, with fireworks on Saturday and a headlining band called Paramount. This will be
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18: Time now for the O'Reilly Update message of the day. On this Tuesday, I'm thinking about the communist takeover of New York City. Mayor Zohran Mamdani is a flat-out Marxist. He wants to control the means of production in the nation's largest city. Just last week, Mamdani froze rent hikes for 2 years. Landlords had no say. The city just did it. Next on Zohran's Lenin wish list is food. The mayor will try to regulate how it's distributed. Regulations will strangle grocery stores, and some will be replaced by city-run food depots. Nothing democratic about this. Mamdani and his godfather, Senator Bernie Sanders, despise the free marketplace. They believe the billionaires control production, exploiting the folks. Mao, Stalin, Fidel, and Ho all thought the same way. Millions died transitioning to communism. My book, Confronting Evil, chronicles this. In New York, Mamdani and his cadre have amassed significant power because of ignorance and apathy on the part of many voters. Looks to me like this trend will have to be confronted by Americans who understand that capitalism provides opportunity, while communism certainly does not. That's what the progressives want, to control your aspirations and success. To me, that's evil. I'm Bill O'Reilly. I approve the message by writing it. You can reach me, Bill at BillO'Reilly.com, Bill at BillO'Reilly.com, name in town if you wish to opine. Mail. Bill B. We're way beyond $30 trillion in debt. Closing in on 49, not yet. We're about 30. The left will sooner or later wind up with what they want, universal free everything, no law enforcement, and open borders. I'm not so sure. I think there's going to be a backlash. Perry, hey, Bill, I hate to be a pessimist, but sometimes it looks like civil war is coming to America and other countries. Not here, because we live too well. Even the poor live better than the moderate people in Europe. So we're not going to have any outright war here. People have too much to lose. But certainly there's strife. Lee, concierge member, Lee is under my protection. Bill, I think it is ironic that the Iranian theocracy doesn't value life, so 10,000 civilians would mean nothing to them. Yet we are worried about civilian casualties. In Killing the Killers, you described the Ayatollahs and how his regime operated. How does President Trump thread the needle? He can't thread the needle. He either kills them or he doesn't. And if he kills civilians, then he'll be vilified. You know that, all over the world. If he doesn't, then he'll be branded a loser. Tough spot. Eric, let's face it, this country is going to be split into two countries in the future. No, it's not. That's not going to happen. Constitutionally, it can happen, and it's just not going to happen. 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Now the O'Reilly update brings you something you might not know. On this day in 1950, President Harry Truman deployed thousands of U.S. soldiers north to East Asia, just years after vanquishing the Empire of Japan. America faced a new threat in the Pacific, the specter of communism. Here's the story behind the Korean War. After the Japanese surrender, the Korean Peninsula was cut in half. The communists controlled the north, Americans the south. In 1947, elections were held, but the communists refused to participate. The Korean People's Republic, a Marxist state, was established in the north. 2 years later, Mao Zedong seized control of China. On June 25, 1950, 100,000 communist troops stormed South Korea. Truman announced to the world that the United States would intervene.
0: On Sunday, June 25th, communist forces attacked the Republic of Korea. Free nations must be on their guard, more than ever before, against this kind of sneak attack. We are united in detesting communist slavery. We know that the cost of freedom is high, but we are determined to preserve our freedom, no matter what the cost.
18: The Korean conflict nearly caused another world war. Mao's troops entered the fight in 1951. In retaliation, General Douglas MacArthur wanted to drop nuclear bombs on Beijing against Truman's wishes. MacArthur was fired for those remarks. For 3 years, U.S. soldiers clashed with the communists. The southern capital of Seoul changed hands 4 times. The Americans dropped more ordnance on Korea than the entire Pacific theater of World War II. The fighting left 3 million civilians dead, 800,000 North Koreans killed, 40,000 Americans perished, another 100,000 wounded. And here's something else you might not know. Technically, the Korean War is still being fought. North and South signed a ceasefire in 1953. The agreement stopped the fighting, but no permanent peace deal has ever been established. And U.S. troops remain in South Korea to this day. Back in a moment. Most people already know the medications they want, they need. 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Thank you for listening to the O'Reilly Update. I am Bill O'Reilly. 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
19: Now time for the regional weather summary on KFRM. There will be a few shower and storm chances throughout the week, with greater chances in Nebraska and western areas of Kansas and Oklahoma. Otherwise, a rather hot and humid stretch continues right into the weekend. This same pattern will continue through much of July, with precipitation trends expected to stay seasonal to below average as temperatures trend above average the next few weeks. And that's been the regional weather summary on KFRM.
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21: New federal regulations are giving farmers an opportunity to add farmland to program payments by recalculating their base acres. In part one of this discussion, Extension educator Anastasia Meyer talked about why these changes are a great opportunity for farmers who might qualify for the recalculation. On today's program, she begins by explaining what producers need to do if they don't have any existing base acres on their operation, which might rely on a county average.
23: Well, it depends, right? That's a big question. Are you an average producer? That is probably about the same as a county yield. Are you an amazing producer? Because then that's going to hurt you if the county average is actually lower than yours. Or if you are a subpar, you know, it's great. But really, let's remember that the yield is only going to be important if you were enrolled in price loss coverage and PLC. And then this whole yield thing is a little bit interesting, right? Because I mentioned the fact that in 2014, we had the chance to reallocate our base acres. So if you reallocated, and if your base right now is currently what you plant, you're just probably going to see that yield swept into that new base acre. So if you plant a corn and soybean rotation, and that's what your base acres are, there's probably not any concern for you. But let's again talk into my area. We saw a lot of producers here keep their grain, sorghum, and wheat base acres because at the time, remember, we were signing up for a 5-year farm bill. And at that time, those were paying pretty good. So they decided to keep it. Now, if you're adding new base based off of what you've been planting the last 5 years, you're probably going to be seeing corn and soybean base acres added on to your farm that you already have wheat and grain sorghum. So what yields do you use if you don't have any of that already associated to that farm number? These are when you're going to see those county average yields. So I don't know if it's going to truly affect a lot of people, but I do know that it is going to affect some that maybe chose to keep their old base and not reallocate to the new base.
21: Anastasia explains that old base numbers aren't in play here. She talks about how the new provisions are for new base acres only.
23: Yeah, so remember, this is only adding new base. We cannot touch any of our old base. We cannot reallocate it to what we currently plant. We cannot increase our yield. We can't do any of that. And remember, this is what they are basing the ARC County and the price loss coverage payments on, right? What your base is enrolled on, not what you're currently planting. So again, yield is only going to matter for those price loss coverage base acres that are enrolled in it. And it's only ARC County is going to be using the county average yield. And so really, yield's not going to affect that at all. It's just kind of what's on paper at FSA. So I wouldn't get too concerned about it. I've kind of been telling people there isn't anything to it but to do it, right? I don't see why you would opt out of it, especially when we don't know what future legislation is going to base any farm payments on, right? Right now, we've been seeing a lot of these ad hoc payments. So the ECAP and a lot of payments that are based off of what you truly plant, not what your base acres are in. So if we go more towards that in the future, this means nothing. But if we stick with this whole method of giving payments based off of what your base acres are in, this is when we really want to increase them while we can, because we might have the chance to reallocate again in the future or update yields again in the future.
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4: Hi, everybody. I'm Marlon Bowling. I'd like to invite you to join me this afternoon when I'll spend some time on the front porch. I'll be talking with Barbara Shun about the amazing history of the World War II German prisoner of war camp. That was in northern Kansas, and it was called POW Camp Concordia. Learn some of the incredible facts of a large POW camp right here in the Sunflower State at 2:30 p.m. Central Time on AM 550 KFRM.
5: Welcome to Lighten Up with Ken Davis, brought to you by Compassion International. Lighten Up is a moment to brighten your day and encourage your faith in Jesus. I'm Dr. Wes Stafford, inviting you to take flight as author, speaker, and comedian Ken Davis takes a little trip down memory lane.
6: This is a day of nostalgia. Today I was transported at least 30 years back in time. I'm flying to one of my shows in Huron, South Dakota in a Beechcraft 1900D operated by Great Lakes Airlines. The co-pilot is the flight attendant. There's no thick door separating us from the pilots. There's not even a curtain. We can watch the pilots fly the plane. This plane has propellers. Remember those? They're designed to keep the pilot cool. If they ever quit, everyone starts sweating real bad. The plane is noisy, it looks old-fashioned, it's wonderful. Common sense rules this plane. People were politely asked to move to the back to accommodate weight and balance. The plane isn't as fast as the sleek jets that now dominate the skies, but it smells and feels like, a more secure and happy time, when every plane ride was an adventure and life was not so rushed. It's okay to wistfully look back on how things used to be, but then we must remember those days are gone.
7: Today is all we have, with its own promise and challenges and amenities. I am reminded that the present isn't so bad as I sense the call of nature and remember, these planes never did have bathrooms. Time to snap out of my daydream. This is Ken Davis. Lighten up and live.
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19: Now time for the market recap for this Tuesday, June 30th. July corn up 10 and 3 quarters at 412 and 3 quarters. September up 6 and a half at 416 and 3 quarters. And December up 6 at 436. July Kansas City wheat up 11 at 611. September up 10 and a half at 625 and a quarter. And December up 10 and 3 quarters at 640 and a quarter. July Chicago wheat up 11 and a quarter at 580 and 3 quarters. September up 9 and a half at 589 and a quarter. And December up 7 and a half at 604 and a half. July soybeans up 8 at 1116 and 3 quarters, August up 5 at 1124 and a quarter, and September up 4 and 3 quarters at 1128 and 3 quarters. July soybean meal unchanged at 304.70, August up 10 cents at 303.90, and September up 60 cents at 301.90. July soybean oil down 233 at 66.74. August down 193 at 66.93, and September down 160 at 66.44. In the livestock futures, June live cattle up 80 at 258.20, August down 115 at 242.42, and October down 72 at 236.65. August feeder cattle down 287 at 364.60. September down 322 at 362.52, and October down 327 at 359.65. July lean hogs up 50 at 94.32, August up 92 at 98.20, and October up 47 at 82 even. In the oil futures, West Texas crude down 144 at 69.31, gasoline down 1 cent at 2.89, and heating oil down 5 cents at 327. And that's been the market recap for this Tuesday, June 30th. I'm Lexi Bates.
9: I'm Nicole Heslip with Brownfield's Dairy Update. In recent months, the USDA's Cattle on Feed report has shown inconsistencies in the number of cattle being placed into feed yards. University of Tennessee ag economist Charlie Martinez says beef on dairy calves are a likely contributing factor.
22: When animals are coming as day old from dairy producers, they end up usually going to a calf ranch, and those are not captured within NAS.
9: He tells Brownfield those calves aren't incorporated into USDA's cattle on feed data until marketed through traditional channels.
22: Some of these massive swings that we've been seeing lately could be partially influenced by these fluctuations of the amount of beef on dairy animals that are either entering or not entering, counter to the traditional beef that we would think in terms of beef production.
9: Martinez says having additional insight into the beef on dairy complex would be beneficial.
22: It'll allow us to look at this percentage of heifers that are on feed that might be beef on dairy, that in reality, if we are saying an animal is a heifer in the feed yard, well, she wasn't retained for production, so we still might be in a liquidation phase. Well, what if that was a beef on dairy female? That animal would never have been even thought about being kept as a replacement.
9: He says the detection of New World screwworm in the United States could also lead to additional volatility in the placements number in coming months. Cash dairy prices were higher on the Chicago Mercantile Exchange on Monday as a lower dollar helped traders make needed end-of-the-month purchases. Dry whey was unchanged at 68.5 cents, blocks up a quarter of a cent at $1.42 and a quarter.
17: 7 sales made Monday. Barrels unchanged at $1.48, butter up 5 cents at $1.70 with 2 trades at that price, and non-fed dry milk up 10 cents at $1.69¾. 22 sales were made from $1.66 to $1.70¼. I'm Nicole Haslip with Brownfield.
3: Hi, this is Kyle Bauer with Plain Talk with a girl that claims strawberry shortcake waffles are her favorite breakfast, Jamie Bloom.
10: Absolutely. Oh, those sound delicious. I've actually never had them.
3: I can't imagine how you would even do that.
10: Strawberry shortcake. Well, I don't know. Anyway, it's something they serve at Waffle House. I don't get to go to Waffle House very much. But
3: because?
10: I don't know.
3: You just don't want just to don't have a 4,000 calorie breakfast?
10: Yeah, exactly. They sound really good, though. But apparently this guy thought they sounded good, too. An 84-year-old man from Florida has filed a lawsuit against Waffle House claiming a promotional advertisement for some. I've actually never had them.
3: I can't imagine how you would even do that.
10: Strawberry shortcake. I don't know. Anyway, it's something they serve at Waffle House. I don't get to go to Waffle House very much. But
3: because?
10: I don't know.
3: You just don't want to have a 4,000 calorie breakfast?
10: Yeah, exactly. They sound really good, though. But apparently this guy thought they sounded good, too. An 84-year-old man from Florida

0: Eyes were drawn to a large window display at Waffle House for the limited edition Strawberry Shortcake Waffle, which diverted his attention from an unusually high and poorly marked curb. So he contends that he suffered severe and permanent injuries from the fall and is seeking damages and a jury trial. His complaint asserts that the window ad increased the risk of accidents, arguing it was disingenuous for Waffle House to claim that he should have been more cautious while walking.
1: I don't think he has a broken leg to stand on.
0: I can't imagine. But, you know, there was the whole hot coffee thing, you know, at McDonald's. Yeah. I think that person won, didn't they?
1: Well, they never got any money, but they won.
0: But they won. Yeah.
1: And we were amazed. I was amazed how many trip hazards there were when we were in Spain and Portugal.
0: Oh, yeah.
1: I mean, I'm pretty light on my feet for a fella my size. And I'm telling you, there's trip hazards everywhere. Yeah. I mean, even to the point that, well, first of all, there were stairs everywhere.
0: Yeah.
1: When you're in 500- and 600-year-old buildings, there is no ADA.
0: Right.
1: And the steps were cut in rock, and they are not perfect with their size. And, you know, if a step is off just a half an inch, is a trip hazard.
0: Yeah, that's all it takes,
1: And then you see these little curbs as you walk through a door that are up maybe 2 or 3 inches. That's so the water doesn't come in under the door when it rains. Mm-hmm. And there's just and we were going through a wine-making facility, and it's had hoses laying all over the floor and had us traipsing through those hoses.
0: Yeah.
1: And it was like, man, in this country, you would not begin to do that.
0: Right.
1: So,
0: and did anybody fall on your trip? Was there any incidents where
1: I'm not aware of anyone that
0: Nothing serious anyway.
1: Right.
0: My cousin fell when we were in Italy outside the Vatican. There was it was just a slick cobblestone type sidewalk, and she had on some shoes.
1: And oh my gosh, cobblestones are everywhere.
0: Yeah. And she slipped and fell hard. And we were concerned for a couple of minutes, but she recovered and was okay, thank goodness. But yeah, I thought, oh, geez.
1: There was a person with our group that used a walker to assist. And those cobblestones, they needed the type of walker with a bigger wheel.
0: Oh, right.
1: This was just your ordinary walker. And she just chose to do this. She could walk fine. Well, not fine, but she could walk okay without it. Mm-hmm. But it made her more mobile.
0: Sure.
1: Except for when it didn't.
0: Right.
1: I mean, you know, those cobblestones were just a killer.
0: They're
1: on those
0: hard,
1: little wheels.
0: Okay, pop quiz for you. How do astronauts do laundry in space?
1: I don't know.
0: They don't.
1: Oh, they burn them?
0: They wear their underwear, gym clothes, and everything else until they can't take the filth and stink anymore, and then they junk them. So it's like you just keep wearing it as long as you possibly can. When a garment is done, it goes into special trash bags or containers, which are loaded onto disposable cargo vehicles that later re-enter the atmosphere and burn up along with all the other waste.
1: Disposable cargo vehicles, trash trucks.
0: I guess so.
1: That just jettison into the atmosphere.
0: I didn't realize that they had those, but yeah. Space agencies and partners have been testing ideas like special low-rinse detergents and water-saving systems that might make washing possible on future long-duration missions.
1: You know, if you're going to be up there for 6 months plus, which has been people a year, thinking, how do you pack that many pair of anything?
0: I have trouble packing for a 10-day trip.
1: I know. Exactly.
0: I just I basically have to buy all new outfits for the 10-day trip.
1: Yeah.
0: And, you know, about 15 new outfits. Meanwhile, Caleb's packing the same shorts and t-shirts he's owned for 12 years.
1: Yeah, and wears the same ones every day. But you're on vacation, so nobody knows.
0: Nobody knows.
1: He wore that yesterday. Nobody knows that.
0: He wears them until I can't stand the filth and stink anymore. Uh-huh. And then you have to change.
1: Well, you can throw them away anytime you want.
0: That is
1: so. Do you like white sand beaches?
0: Of course.
1: Okay, now this is from National Geographic. Bet you didn't know. All right. So I think, you know, you got to kind of trust it, right?
0: Yeah.
1: The white sand comes from parrotfish poop.
0: Oh.
1: One large parrotfish can produce hundreds of pounds of sand each year.
0: Wow.
1: So you suppose they're eating a crustacean and then digesting it, And then, you know, then you end up with the sand when you're done.

0: So, sure, kids, let's go to this White Sands Parrot Poop place.
1: Parrot Poop Beach. Sounds like fun. So we have talked about this before, all the pythons that they hunt in the Everglades and try to gather up. And,
0: exactly.
1: So the Conservancy of Southwest Florida has set a record this year by removing four tons of invasive Burmese pythons from the Everglades this season. This is the largest amount removed in a single season since the program began, which was 2013.
0: Four tons.
1: Yeah, they did this between November and April, and it's all volunteers because they do it kind of as a contest.
0: But I think they have a bounty, don't they?
1: I think so. I think you get
0: a fee.
1: Captured almost 180 pythons across a 200 square mile area, with the largest specimen weighing 153 pounds and measuring 17 feet long.
0: Wow.
1: So you think about it, 153 pounds is a good sized person.
0: Okay, driving along and seeing along the road, all right, I get that, but there's surely traps that they can set for them.
1: I'm not sure how they do it.
0: I'm thinking, how do you do this? Because, you know, after a while, you only get the slow thinkers.
1: Mm-hmm.
0: The smart ones stay back.
1: Are you familiar, just because I've seen it on TikTok, and I wonder if you've heard of the lionfish extermination project, the invasive lionfish? And I'm not even sure where it is, but I follow this guy on TikTok, and that's... they have a program where you deep sea, you dive. It's not even deep sea so much, but you dive because I guess the lionfish eat all of the other fish, and there are so many of them, they let them get so...
0: well, if there's no predator for them.
1: Exactly.
0: Yeah.
1: And so he goes and he has all these videos and shows him basically just going along and just spearing them and putting them in a little
0: bag
1: that he has on him.
0: Okay.
1: And I've got kind of... well, caught up in watching.
0: We went snorkeling south of Cancun many years ago, 15 plus years ago, and there was a little kid that was our guide, and little kid, like he was 10 or 12.
1: Right,
0: and he was our guide, and we got there and just got in this little John boat that was probably 12 feet long, and he rows out about 100 feet, and he just beckons us to get over the side, and it's like, geez, this is quite... I'm glad I paid for this trip. And sure enough, we get in the water, and it was just spectacular.
1: Yeah.
0: I mean, the pictures and everything. But he would swim along with a little spear at his side and a little bag, and he would spear a fish from time to time, and he put it in his little bag, and then once in a while, he'd swim to the bottom and just poke the sand with his foot or his hand, and a manta
1: would come out.
0: Flying, or it's like they fly.
1: Right,
0: you know?
1: Right, yeah. Uh-huh.
0: And come out of the sand, and it was just spectacular. Uh-huh. But then he'd take that little bag of fish, and when we got done, they took it up to a tiki hut up there.
1: And they cooked it for us.
0: And oh my gosh, it was so good.
1: That sounds fun.
0: But he would just stick those, he had a little spear about, a foot long.
1: Yeah.
0: Uh-huh. And he'd just spear those fish.
1: Well, I thought about becoming a professional fisherman, Kyle, but I discovered that I wouldn't be able to live on my net income.
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5: Hi, everybody. Welcome to On the Front Porch. I'm Marlon Bowling with you. My very special guest today is Barbara Shun. She happens to hail from the Concordia, Kansas area, and she happens to be the curator or tour guide, however you prefer it, of the POW Camp Concordia, which is located northeast of Concordia, Barbara, it's a pleasure to have you with me here on the program today to talk about the history of that POW camp. That was quite a deal back in World War II, wasn't it?
6: Yes, it was. It was a big thing for this community. Some of the people were in support of it because they thought it would be good for business, and other people were not in support of it. I can understand that if I had a son fighting in Europe, being told that they were bringing prisoners from Germany to live in my backyard, I might have been the one that was not totally in support of it. But as it turned out to be a beneficial thing for both the community and also the prisoners that were here.
5: Maybe you can give us some background on how Concordia arrived at getting a large POW camp like that.
6: There were actually 16 camps in Kansas, and the three largest were Concordia, Camp Concordia, and Camp Phillips in Saline County, and Fort Riley at the fort down. The rest of the camps were considered branch camps or seasonal camps and not open the rest of the year. And the story of how Concordia was chosen is somewhat questionable or unestablished, because some people say, oh, Senator Frank Carlson had to have been the one that did it. Well, the stories I've heard is that he said, no, he didn't do it. So I would say if he said he didn't have anything to do with it, most likely he probably didn't exert any pressure there. My personal opinion is it had more to do with the fact that we had a CCC camp in Concordia. And the CCC stood for Civilian Conservation Corps, which was one of FDR's World War Depression programs to build infrastructure that would support the country and also provide employment for the people that needed employment during and after the Depression. And so we did have one of those camps in the northeast part of Concordia, and I don't know how many buildings there actually were. That camp closed in January of 42, because that's about the time we started sending troops over to Europe to fight, or we were making plans to do so. And so that camp closed in January of 42. Seven of those buildings were moved from the CCC camp in Concordia to become a part of the POW camp.
5: I'm curious how the federal government arrived at choosing Concordia specifically and how they did that so fast. I mean, it wasn't even a year into the war yet, and here they already had built this camp.
6: I think the reason it happened so fast was, remember, even though we didn't start any fighting until 42 after Pearl Harbor, the fighting had been going on in Europe for some time prior to that. And in the fall of 41, they had sent people here to look for a site, but they didn't say what they were doing. They were scouts, I guess. And so then they decided to build a camp here. They announced it in January, and they started construction on February 1st, 1943. And they started construction with union labor that they brought in from the urban areas, because most of the labor that would have been available from the Cloud Republic County area, most had already been drafted or enlisted. So they brought in union labor who got temporary deferments from the draft in return for agreeing to work on a military project. So that was one of their perks of having that position. First, we had to buy the farmland. So the scouts had located this site. The three criteria they wanted to use for choosing a site was, number one, they didn't want a lot of buildings that would have to be raised to prepare for the camp. They wanted it to be within close proximity of rail service, because they planned to bring the prisoners by rail. And they wanted it to be located on an all-weather road. And at that time, Highway 81 jogged over 4 miles east, just north of Concordia. If you go from Concordia now and you go north, it goes straight, because they changed that road sometime in the early 60s and straightened it out. But during this time period of the war, there was a 4 mile jog over where just north of Concordia, you turned and went east for 4 miles and then went on north. And so that little jog over place there is where the POW camp was located. So it met the criteria of being an all-weather road. And so that's how they chose this site, because it fit those three criteria questions. And so they started construction February 1st with the union labor. And I am told there was approximately 1,200 people out there working on this project. The government bought the entire 640-acre section, 1 mile on each of the four sides, from four different farmers, each having owned a quarter. And then they developed what we consider the inside quarter, meaning It's the southeast part of the southwest quarter and the southwest part of the southeast quarter. If you know how surveying goes in the Kansas 1 square mile, what it comes down to was from the corner, they went a half mile, and then that was the one boundary, and then it went north to the center half section line, and then back south again. So then they developed the 157 acres on the south half of that section. And that 157 acres had one guard tower at the west corner and one guard tower at the east corner. The guard tower that still remains is the one, the original one that was built on the southwest corner of the camp, which is on the south road of that section. There were only two rock towers that were built by prisoners along the highway. But I think the reason the rock towers were, and see, they were built after the prisoners arrived. So see, the prisoners arrived in July after the camp was built from February to May. So there must have been a wooden one there first. There were actually 16 guard towers on the property when it was in function. But after the prisoners arrived, a number of them were accomplished stonemasons. And so they built those two that were more attractive along the south. I use the comparison that at my house, I frequently have a wreath on my front door, but not on my back door. You know, you tend to have your front door be a little more appealing, curb appeal. So I think that's why the two on the best road were the rock ones that were built by prisoners. One of those remains. The other one fell down.
5: This one, I'm sure, was quite different from POW camps in Europe that were holding American soldiers.
6: The camp was, yes, and also, well, in construction. And it's interesting to note that when the Geneva Convention was held in 1929, America signed that convention, as did Germany and a number of other countries. And one of the focuses of that Geneva Convention Accord was to establish minimum standards of treatment for the prisoners, which included food, shelter, clothing, treatment, punishment, you know, that sort of thing. What would be acceptable and what was not enough. And that's why we treated them well here, because we did what we said we do, and we were honorable to that. Now, Germany, at the beginning of the war, the prisoners that were captured at the beginning of the war, the Allied prisoners, were not mistreated. They weren't treated as well as they were here, but they at least had shelter and food. But Germany didn't have the same plan for providing food for the prisoners and also for the citizens that America had. We had a better plan. They thought about, we're going to have to ration food. We're going to have to figure out a better way to grow food or acquire more food. And so Germany started being food challenged early on in the war. And because they started fighting before we did, about halfway through the war, the Allied prisoners that had been captured weren't treated well and weren't fed well. But in America, we did a good job with that. We took good care of the prisoners that were here. That's why so many of them came back to visit, or some came back to live here.
5: How many people or how many prisoners were actually housed there?
6: The maximum one-day population at POW Camp Concordia was in November of 43, and that was 4,027 German prisoners at that time. Most of them had been captured in northern Africa as members of Erwin Rommel's Africa Corps. That was the first major operation that the Allies had taken part in, and they were wanting to gain control over the oil fields. And so when they moved in, they captured nearly all of Rommel's troops. They didn't capture Rommel because he wasn't actually there at that time, which perhaps was part of the reason for that date of invasion. I don't know about that, but they captured nearly all of his men, including his band. Now, I don't know if this is standard for a German officer to travel with a band, but he did. And so we captured them, and they came here, and they brought their instruments and their music and their conductor. And so while they were here, they played concerts for the other prisoners, and ultimately sometimes for the people in Concordia, and they also played for dances. So I know. Seems amazing, doesn't it?
5: Wait a minute. They actually captured an entire band, and they let them bring their instruments over? That's mind-boggling to me.
6: That's what I think, too. And some people say, well, think how much space it took on that ship for the horns.
5: Yeah.
6: Truly, a tuba takes a lot of space. I don't know how or why. Maybe it was just a simple fact that it was at the beginning. And so at the beginning of anything, you have a little more tolerance and you're more agreeable. You know, at the end of a trip, I'm just throwing everything into my suitcase. I'm not folding it up as neatly as I did at the beginning. So that's the only way I can understand how this happened. But it did. And we have pictures.
5: Oh, my gosh. What a weird factoid of that period. Well, I'll tell you what, when we come back, we'll learn more about what life was like at POW Camp Concordia and how it affected the local area right after this.
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0: Welcome back to On the Front Porch. I'm Marlon Bowling, and today we're learning about the history of POW Camp Concordia from Barbara Shun, the curator and tour guide for the museum of that facility northeast of Concordia, Kansas. Before the break, we were talking about the amazing fact that many of Rommel's troops were captured in northern Africa during World War II, and they were actually brought to this camp, including his band, of all things. Barbara, many countries were involved in World War II. Did this camp only receive German prisoners?
1: Well, all the ones that were here at this camp were German, and they were all, I think if you kind of picture, in 1942, when we first started thinking about fighting, and they started thinking about when we start capturing prisoners of war, and this became true, when they captured prisoners, first of all, somebody had to quit fighting to supervise this prisoner. And occasionally the prisoners in Europe that had been captured by the Allied soldiers would escape, and then they'd come back and start shooting at the Allied soldiers again. Well, the Allied soldiers aren't liking this, and they're saying, we got to have a better plan. And in addition, whenever they captured a prisoner of war, probably a German, we'll say they were in the German forests as this is happening, somebody would say, another mouth to feed. Do you remember hearing that phrase, another mouth to feed?
0: Sure.
1: I remember my dad saying that, and I never knew that it had historical significance. We were sending ships over to Europe with food for our soldiers, and then we'd bring the ships back empty and refill them and take food again. So each time we captured a prisoner, it was an additional responsibility to feed him in addition to our soldiers. But also, somebody said, why don't we send the ships over full of food, and they have been coming back empty. Why don't we have them come back full of prisoners? We'll put the prisoners on the mainland where we grow the food, so we don't have to transport food for the prisoners. But also, if they're here on the mainland, how can they try to escape and get back and rejoin the fighting? So it served two purposes at that time to start building camps in America. The purpose of providing food for prisoners without having to transport it, and also a large buffer so that they couldn't escape and return home. So that was why they started building camps here. And I think since we started fighting in 42, immediately, Britain said, we have prisoners of war, because they had been fighting longer than we had been. Britain already had 175,000 prisoners of war when we joined the fighting. And, you know, you think about the space that Great Britain has compared to what we had. So when we started building camps, we got some that came from Great Britain. But I think those that we got from Great Britain probably filled the camps that were built on the eastern coast, because there were over 350 camps in America. There were camps in 45 of the 48 different states. Rhode Island, Utah, and North Dakota did not have any prisoner of war camps. So the others did. Now, there maybe was just one or two, but there was over 350 camps altogether. And so I think as they started building camps, they started on the East Coast, and they start going west building camps, and they're filling them up as they go. So probably the first 175,000 that we got from Great Britain were captured early on in the war, and they filled those first camps from the East Coast up to the Missouri line, maybe. And then as you're getting into Kansas, then we're starting to capture people in the war ourselves and bringing them over here. Now, some of this is speculation, but the timing makes sense to me.
0: If you put yourself in the mind of a prisoner just arriving on shore at the U.S., think about that travel all the way out to POW Camp Concordia. Mm-hmm. Think how long that travel had to take from, let's say, New York, if they arrived there. If they went by train, I mean, that had to be kind of intimidating that they were going so, so far inland like that. They knew they couldn't escape.
1: Right. It was 3 days train from New York to Concordia. And one of the stories that I hear lots of stories from people that hear them from their grandpa and grandma, that sort of thing. And one of them was one of the prisoners, when he arrived in Concordia at the depot, he said, where are your bomb buildings? And the guard says, what bomb buildings? And the prisoner said, we've been told that we've been bombing your buildings, and I haven't seen any. I've been riding this train for 3 days and three nights, looking out the window. I haven't seen any bomb buildings. You see a lot of territory when you ride the train for 3 days. And the guard says, we don't have any bomb buildings. And we didn't, because Germany hadn't been bombing us. But I think that's what contributed to their first realization that they'd been fed propaganda for some time. Because when they got here, they did not see what they were expecting to see. They had also been told, don't let the Americans capture you because they will starve and beat you. We didn't. The propaganda thing, that was a big thing in Germany. And so when they got here, they found out things were a lot different than they expected them to be.
0: Well, there had to be a bit of a language obstacle too, though. Did that play into why they brought them out to this particular area?
1: Well, I'm sure contributory. I don't know how they determined where the prisoners went to. And I'm sure it would make a difference. You know, there was a branch camp in Hays, and Hays has a strong German presence. And so there are people in Hays that still speak German. So, you know, that would have been a benefit. But there were people here at this camp that spoke German just because they had a German background themselves. You know, the MPs came from different places. So, you know, sometimes, actually in Cloud County, there aren't very many German background names. There are a few, but I don't know that many of them would have been able to speak German to the prisoners. But if the MPs could, you know, that was a translation of opportunity. But also, the government decided to make this an officers' camp. And the way they did that was they just started sending us more officers than they sent enlisted men. And the officers were educated, highly educated. And so most of them knew English. You know, if you go to Europe today, most people over there that are educated speak two or three or four languages. The fact that so many of the, we had about a 4-to-1 ratio of officers to enlisted men because it was an officer's camp. So just looking at that numbers made it look to me like 4 out of every 5 people that you see in a group could translate for somebody else. If you have that big a ratio of people that can speak that are multilingual, I think there would have been a lot of opportunities for translation available, which also contributed to the benefit of good communication in this area.
0: You know, that's a very good point. And I imagine after they went through World War I, they probably learned some English just as a result of that a couple of decades before.
1: Well, and another thing that our government did, it's been a learning experience to me to think how well they planned this. One, rationing food and figuring out how that was all going to work. Coming up with the deferment plan so that you'd have somebody that would build the camps. Deferment for farmers, because in my family, my grandpa was one of 5 boys. The 2 oldest boys fought in World War I. The 2 youngest boys fought in World War II. Grandpa was in the middle. He was a little too young for World War I, a little too old for World War II, but he was a farmer. So they told him, you need to stay home and grow the food. So, you know, that was another factor that our government had in terms of good planning. So I just think our government organized things well, and it was part of the reason it was so successful and it worked out well and was good for the community and good for the prisoners.
0: You mentioned that they seem to have a focus on officers. From what I understand in the history of the camp, in the early going, sometimes that caused problems. They actually had to get rid of some of them, didn't they, in the beginning?
1: There was a short time period when there were some forced hangings. There were 6 deaths at the camp during the entire 2.5 years that it operated. One was death by natural causes, and one was death by being shot by a guard. They had been playing soccer on the recreation field, and this particular prisoner, when the ball went under the fence and out into no man's land, which was an area between the inner perimeter fence and the outside perimeter fence, and if the ball rolled under, he was supposed to yell at the guard and have the guard come down from his guard tower and go get the ball and throw it back into the field. Well, he didn't do that. He just go and climb underneath the fence and get the ball and throw it back in. And so the guard had yelled at him, I'm supposed to go get the ball, but the prisoner didn't do that. And so the guard called the commanding officer and said, what should I do? The commanding officer said, well, shoot over his head. It'll teach him you mean business. So he did shoot over his head. But the prisoner was picking up the ball from the ground. And when he stood up into the path of the bullet. So he was shot and killed. And of course, there was an uprising, kind of. The prisoners started marching in the streets and singing German songs. They shut the camp down for 3 days and three nights. Nobody came in or out, and they didn't know what was going to happen. And then the commanding officer on the third day, he told them, "I can prove to you that I didn't give the order for that guard to shoot that prisoner. And I can prove that to you." And I thought when I read that, how would you prove what you said if there wasn't a witness? But he figured this out. He said, "That particular guard is the worst shot on the campus. I can show you his targets. I can show you his scores. If I had given that order to him, he was incapable of making that shot." And the prisoners understood that the prisoner that went after the ball was breaking the rules. If there's one thing military people have in mind, it's follow the rules. You share this common understanding that you don't break the rules. And he had been told repeatedly not to go under the fence to get the ball, but he just kept doing it anyway.
0: We'll take another break right here, but when we come back, we'll talk about the interactions of some of the German prisoners with the local people around POW Camp Concordia when On the Front Porch continues after these messages.
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4: Now time for a look at the weather for this Tuesday, June 30th. In Nebraska tonight, chance for isolated showers and storms with lows in the mid-60s to around 70. And on Wednesday, partly to mostly sunny with a slight chance for storms later, highs in the upper 80s to around 90. In Oklahoma tonight, clear to partly cloudy with lows in the upper 60s to around 70. And on Wednesday, sunny skies with highs in the mid to upper 90s. In Kansas tonight, clear to partly cloudy with a slight chance for storms in the north, lows in the upper 60s to around 70. And on Wednesday, partly to mostly sunny skies with highs in the upper 90s. And that's been a look at the weather on KFRM.
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5: Historically, the government applied a strict income test directly to the business. If your farm's total earnings crossed the threshold, the entire operation was disqualified from receiving payments. One high income year meant game over for everyone. The new law completely flips that script. Now the income test ignores the business entity altogether and looks strictly at the individual owners. The farm's total revenue doesn't matter anymore. What matters is each partner's personal financial picture. If a farm has three equal partners, it now gets three separate payment limits. If two partners qualify under the income limit and the third doesn't, the farm only loses the third partner's share. The other two are no longer punished. However, there's a catch. Ownership percentages matter. If one person owns the lion's share of the farm, their individual income status carries massive weight. If that majority owner breaks the income limit, the farm loses most of its payout. So a farm structure matters more than ever. Make sure to check your farm's ownership splits before the next crop year. This has been
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0: Thanks for joining us on the front porch today. I'm Marlon Bowling. My guest is Barbara Shun, the curator and tour guide of the POW Camp Concordia Museum at Concordia, Kansas. That's where thousands of German prisoners from World War II were held. Barbara, before we headed into that last break, you mentioned that there seemed to be a mutual respect that actually developed between the prisoners and the officials running the camp.
1: The commanding officer was very good with them. I think he understood that governing happy people is easier than governing unhappy people. One of the first things when they first arrived, they told him they wouldn't eat corn, and he didn't bicker about it. You know, he could have said, I'm the commanding officer, and if I say you eat corn, you'll eat corn. But he didn't say that. He just said, okay. They didn't like corn. They would eat corn flakes, but they didn't want corn. So he just took it off the menu. They also said, we don't like American bread. We won't eat it. It's too soft and sweet. It's like cake. They liked the rougher texture and the thicker crust, but he didn't fight about that either. He said, well, what if I order rye flour for you and you can make your own bread? Would you like to do that? And they said, yes. You know, sometimes these little things build respect and a common ground. And I think the fact that he had tried hard about getting along and what would you like to do, and he was honorable to them and treated them with respect, and so then they respected him in return.
0: Didn't they actually have some fighting among the prisoners that resulted in some casualties, too?
1: Yes, that's what caused the forced hangings. There had been one hanging, and then there was another one, and then the third one. And when the MPs investigated, there were so many similarities, which seemed odd to them that you could have similarities if they were truly self-inflicted. And so they started investigating, basically by eavesdropping about the conversations that they could overhear. And they found out that there had been a group of about 40 in one of the last groups that arrived by train. That this 40 were hardcore Nazi sympathizers. And if they heard somebody saying something negative against the Fatherland or the Führer, if they found that out, they would inflict their own sentence on these fellow prisoners for not being a good German, basically. They'd take them a pre-made noose in the middle of the night and say, either you do it or we'll do it for you. And so that's why there were four that were either forced suicides or suicides. But, you know, how do you know? You don't know which is which.
0: Do they think some of those were part of the Gestapo then?
1: All they knew for sure was that they weren't SS. If they were SS, the Schutzenstaffel group, they would have had a tattooed number on their upper arm that was very similar to the tattoos that were on the forearm of the people that went to concentration camps. So SS could not deny their association with that. These guys did not have that tattoo, but they were hardcore Nazi sympathizers in their way of thinking. And so when the MPs identified who those 40 guys were, they were sent to Camp Alva, which is straight south of Concordia, just over the line into Oklahoma. It was a tighter security camp that was built for other such Nazi sympathizers, hardcore guys. That's what that camp was focused on. So it had tighter security. And when they moved those 40 guys down there, things here settled down and went very well.
0: One thing that was so unusual about POW Camp Concordia was that they actually allowed some of the prisoners, if they wanted to, they could go work on area farms. In fact, my parents had at least one, if not multiple, prisoners that helped on the farm where I grew up eventually.
1: Yes, they did. Technically, they weren't supposed to have personal contact with the prisoners, but most of them that had prisoners work on the farm said, you can't work 8 or 9 hours a day with someone side by side and not get to know them well enough to sit at the same table. You know, sometimes you do the best you can with what you've got. So far as I know, there were no negative outcomes of any of the prisoners working off of the farm. When they were here, they were allowed to continue wearing their old German uniforms if they preferred. That was up to them. If they left the camp on a work detail, then they wore the denim uniforms that said PW on the leg, PW on the arm, and PW on the back of the shirt. So when they left the camp on a work detail or anything else, then they wore that PW uniform. And they did work on my grandpa's farm as well. My dad remembered that. And that's one of the first things I remember from my childhood. We were watching a movie on TV with Hitler's soldiers marching down the street with always with the click, click, click on the blacktop and the Heil Hitler salute. And I made a comment about it. And Dad said, oh, they worked on Grandpa's farm, you know. And I just said, really? What were they like? And Dad said, they were like us. You know, that's what I grew up with, was that the Germans were just like us. They spoke highly of them in my home. You know, it's easy to think of Germans as all being Nazis, but that's not true. Most of the German soldiers were conscripted into Hitler's army against their will. They didn't have a choice. They knew that if they said, no, I don't want to go fight, I don't want to be in this war, most likely they would be shot on the spot. And so many of them were conscripted into that army. They weren't fighting for a cause they believed in. They were just hoping they could find a way to survive this war. And after they started reading and becoming aware of the Geneva Convention with minimum standards of treatment would be their ticket out. There are many, many stories about Allied soldiers coming over a hill or going into a town and seeing a whole group of German soldiers standing with their arms up saying, we surrender, we surrender. They surrendered in mass because they knew that if capture was imminent, that they didn't want to be captured by the Germans, they would choose to be captured by the Americans. Now, I heard of one story that was probably up in your neighborhood from your childhood, where a prisoner worked for a farmer and got to know the farmer's daughter. And when the war was over, the prisoner went back to Germany, but then he returned to America, came right back to the farm, ends up marrying the farmer's daughter, and now his grandkids own the farm. So, you know, I think they established relationships with people who could sponsor them for citizenship, and maybe the prisoner wasn't gone very long.
0: I think that happened a lot more than once.
1: I think it happened pretty frequently. And, you know, that makes sense. And there was a lot of German background, like your family. So it fits. You recognize the names. We have a diary that was written by one of the prisoners. And when I go through that, I just see all these names of prisoners. And those names are German names, obviously, because the prisoner of war wrote this book. And they're names that I have seen in the phone book or in town or people that I know of. So, you know, we had a lot of German immigrants in America from before the First World War and shortly after the First World War. And so there was a lot of Germans already here. And so they got acquainted.
0: Give me an idea of the layout of the camp. You said there were quite a few buildings there. How many buildings and how big were they?
1: There were originally 308 buildings on POW Camp Concordia.
0: Wow.
1: Seven of them came from the CCC camp in Concordia to the POW camp. The museum that we have is located in one of the engineers' warehouses. There were five warehouses that are 48 by 160. It's a pretty good sized building. We had five of those, and that's where they stored the food for the prisoners. And the one that is remaining as it was on the original foundation is where we have built the museum within that building. The other four foundations are there to show you where those other four warehouses had been. So we have the warehouse museum as one original building on its original foundation, and then the guard tower that you see from the highway. The water tower base is there. A lot of people misidentify it as a silo because that's what it looks like. It's a tall cement cylinder. It had a redwood top on it during the camp operation, and it held 100,000 gallons of water. Now, the redwood top has come off due to deterioration, so it's just a big pillar. Then the fourth building is the officers' quarters building. We don't own it. It is privately owned by an individual that is using it for vintage car storage, but you can see it. And then the fifth building is a sentry building that originally had been at the main gate of the camp, And when the camp was dismantled in 1945, the Federal Housing Authority sold buildings and equipment from the camps. Many buildings were, some were moved into Concordia, became houses. One is a mechanic shop. One is an apartment house. Some were moved to farms and became grain storage or livestock shelters. But this little one building that had been at the main gate of the camp was a sentry building. So this little building was there at the main camp when the camp was dismantled. They bought it up at the Scandia feedlot and used that there at the main gate for many years. And then when they found out we were building our museum in 2015, they donated that building back to us. So that's an original building. But when we brought it home, we didn't put it in the middle of the road. It's about 40 feet farther west than where it had been at its original location. But it's being restored now and is looking pretty original. And it really gives you a feel for what it was like when you came onto that camp through the winged wall entry, also made out of limestone rock by prisoners who were accomplished stonemasons that also did the guard towers and assorted other stone projects. So this winged wall entry is a guard post on either side of the main entrance, and it's six levels. It goes up in stair steps and it curves around. And so when you came to that main entrance, you drive in between these two big entry markers and then pull up to the sentry post and open your car window, and the sentry opens his window and you show him as your identification, and then he allows you to proceed. And so that sentry building is back in its position at the main gate now, and we're restoring it and in the process of redoing the inside. Got a new stove. It's going to look just like it did in 1945.
0: Don't go anywhere. We have a lot more ground to cover about POW Camp Concordia when On the Front Porch continues after this.
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4: Now time for the market recap for this Tuesday, June 30th. July corn up 10 and 3 quarters at 412 and 3 quarters. September up 6.5 at 416 and 3 quarters. And December up 6 at 436. July Kansas City wheat up 11 at 611. September up 10.5 at 625 and a quarter. And December up 10 and 3 quarters at 640 and a quarter. July Chicago wheat up 11 and a quarter at 580 and 3 quarters. September up 9.5 at 589 and a quarter. And December up 7.5 at 604 and a half. July soybeans up 8 at 1116 and 3 quarters. August up 5 at 1124 and a quarter. And September up 4 and 3 quarters at 1128 and 3 quarters. July soybean meal unchanged at 304.70. August up 10 cents at 303.90. And September up 60 cents at 301.90. July soybean oil down 233 at 66.74. August down 193 at 66.93. And September down 160 at 66.44. In the livestock futures, June live cattle up 80 at 258.20. August down 115 at 242.42. And October down 72 at 236.65. August feeder cattle down 287 at 364.60. September down 322 at 362.52. And October down 327 at 359.65. July lean hogs up 50 at 94.32. August up 92 at 98.20. And October up 47 at 82 even. In the oil futures, West Texas crude down 144 at 69.31. gasoline down 1 cent at $2.89, and heating oil down 5 cents at $3.27. And that's been the market recap for this Tuesday, June 30th. I'm Lexi Bates.
0: I'm sure glad you could join us here on the front porch. I'm Marlon Bowling, and today we're learning about POW Camp Concordia just outside of Concordia, Kansas. It played an important role in housing German prisoners during World War II. Barbara Shun is curator of the museum at that location. Barbara, most of us are familiar with the old classic war-themed TV comedy Hogan's Heroes. In that show, the running tongue-in-cheek theme was that Stalag 13, the setting of the show, never officially had an escape. What about POW Camp Concordia? Did they ever have an escape?
1: There were two that are documented. One was an officer who had been playing soccer in the recreation field on the north end of the camp, which, because it was on the north end of the camp, was kind of in the middle of the section. And so he just laid down in a ravine area and had the other prisoner put dried grass on him. And he just laid there until it got dark, and then he rolled under the fence. And then he walked to Belleville. Belleville is 15 miles north of Concordia. You could walk 15 miles in a night. And the story I heard was that he went to the train station, bought a ticket, and I don't know where he thought he was going, but he had a ticket. And there was time that needed to pass before the train would arrive for the departure. So he went into the coffee house to fill the time. And coffee in German is K-A-F-F-E-E, but it sounds like we say it, coffee. So he walks in, sits down, orders coffee, and the waitress comes back with the coffee and standing there to be paid. So she told him that'll be a nickel. The nickel word confused him. He knew what 5 cents was, but he couldn't translate the word nickel, and he got frustrated and stressed. So he just reached in his hand and got a handful of change and held it out to the waitress. And the waitress took a nickel and went back and said, "There's something wrong with this guy over here." She called the sheriff. The sheriff came and got him, brought him back. He wasn't even gone for 12 hours.
0: Oh, my gosh.
1: So, you know, that's very common. I've heard that, or I've seen it in other movies. It's the slang words that don't translate when you're trying to impersonate another language. And that makes sense. The other one was, there had been a storm on a summer night in July. And I think this would have been July of 44. And three escaped because they woke up in the night and everything was dark, which was atypical. There usually was lighting around the camp for security purposes. What had happened, there had been a tornado that came through the Concordia area, and it took out the power lines, so there was no power. And it also dropped trees, and some of those trees landed on the fences. So the guys, these three guys, walked away. And they walked away hiding in the cornfields, using that for cover. And on the third day, a farmer overran Cortland, which would be about 30 miles west of Concordia, woke up in the morning and looks out his kitchen window, and he sees three guys walking in his cornfield. So he calls the sheriff and said, "There's something going on. There's three guys walking in my cornfield." And the sheriff says, "Well, it's probably those guys that escaped from the camp," which, incidentally, this is the same sheriff that brought the other guy home, because this is still Republic County, you know.
0: Oh, wow.
1: So he knew about this. And so he said, "Well, I'll be there as soon as I can, but try to occupy them." And I'm thinking, how would I feel if I was the farmer who found prisoners and the sheriff tells me to occupy them? What am I supposed to do? Well, he figured it out pretty quickly. He asked his wife to make them biscuits and gravy, and they were drinking coffee when the sheriff got there. They'd been walking for 3 days and three nights in a cornfield. They were cold, tired, hungry, and wet, and they were drinking coffee when the sheriff got there.
0: And I refer back to when the program started, you said they didn't like corn.
1: Right. So they could have been eating that corn, but they wouldn't eat it because they said they didn't like it. So when the sheriff got there, he said, "I'm just curious. When you came here, you rode the train for 3 days. How did you think you were going to walk home?" And one of them said, "We thought your country was driving us in circles to confuse us." See, their country had used propaganda on them their country had told them that they'd been bombing America, and they found out that was a lie. So now they're thinking that other countries, everybody lies. So they thought driving 3 days on a train was, they were just going in circles. They didn't think that was true. They had no concept of how big America is in comparison with Germany. And I have since checked out the square miles, and I believe the comparison was Germany has approximately the same square miles as our state of Minnesota. So I can see how they didn't make that comparison that America is so much bigger.
0: Let's talk about the museum itself. What's there and how do we find it?
1: Well, it's very easy to find when you go north of Concordia. When you see the John Deere dealership on the left, turn right. There is a sign there that says POW Camp Concordia, turn right. And it's a mile east from that corner. First thing you'll see is the guard tower, because you'll drive by it as you go to the camp. And so you'll pull up to the main building that had been a food warehouse. We've remodeled one of the rooms inside. And we have a scale model that was built by Lowell May, one of the founders and the one that did all the research and all the interviews and wrote two books. And the scale model shows, this is how you really get a grasp of how big the camp is. Seeing all 308 buildings in a scale format with the location of the hospital and the officers' quarters, where the horse corral was, where the recreation field was, where all the camp barracks were. You know, when you see a scale model, it really becomes a living picture in your head. So the scale model really gives you the good idea of what the camp looked like. We have a lot of pictures. We have a number of drawings that were made by prisoners, because if they asked the commanding officer for art supplies, he would order them for him. So there are many prisoners that were artistically trained and or talented, and they made paintings of the Republican River and the other things that they had seen around here. And sometimes will give us those paintings, or the families find them and send them to us. So we have a lot of paintings and drawings, ink drawings and such. There's a pair of boots there that was purchased in Berlin by one of the prisoners. And he said he wore them in the fighting in the summer of 43 in the forests of Germany. And then he was captured in Northern Africa. And he wore those when he came to POW Camp Concordia, wore them the whole time he was here. When he went back to Germany, when the war was over, he continued wearing those boots, because in post-war Germany, you couldn't buy new boots. There were no factories remaining. And so he told his family he had worn those boots for about 10 years. They look pretty good for being 80 plus years old. They did have them resold before they donated them to us, but they do look very good. And so we have a picture of that prisoner and the story about how we got them from the family. There's a mural that depicts the inside of one of the mess halls and the prisoners sitting there eating their meal. We have a menu of a typical day's rations for that day. We have a lot of pictures and uniforms. We have two statues that we obtained from the Eisenhower Museum. One is a German soldier in full uniform, and the other one depicts a sailor kissing a nurse, according to the, was it Eisenhower, the photographer that took the picture of the couple kissing on Times Square when Victory Day was announced. So those two statues hold a commanding point as you enter the camp and the museum room.
0: I understand that we also provided education to the prisoners. I thought that was interesting.
1: Yes, that was one of the first things that they were surprised about. In the diary, when I read it, it fascinates me. The first thing you see that fascinates them is that there's white sheets on the beds. That really impressed them, white sheets and pillows. And one of the next comments that fascinated them was that they had the opportunity for education there. Because our camp was an officer's camp, there were many people that were highly educated that had those skills and were willing to pass it on. According to the Geneva Convention, here goes this phrase again, officers were not required to work, but if they wanted to, they could. And the commanding officer asked them if they wanted to help teach courses to their fellow German prisoners. And a number of them said yes. And when I looked at the dates, it fascinated me. The first prisoners arrived at POW Camp Concordia July 15th, 1943. By August 28th, they already put together three pages or over 80 courses but were they required to work? But if they wanted to, they could. And the commanding officer asked them if they wanted to help teach courses to their fellow German prisoners. And a number of them said yes. And when I looked at the dates, it fascinated me. The first prisoners arrived at POW Camp Concordia July 15th, 1943. By August 28th, they

0: POW Camp Concordia. They were helped supervised by Red Cross and also proctored by KU.
1: I was thinking the University of Kansas played a role in that.
0: Yes, they did. And that had to be a big responsibility for them, because back then that would have been a 4-hour drive one way to proctor the tests. Some of them got diplomas and some of them have transcripts. I suppose it made a difference how many hours they carried. But, you know, we have heard stories about, I grew up on a poor potato farm, and I knew that if I was going to make anything better of my life for my children, I was going to take college classes. And so we've heard that story from one of the prisoners. One of the others, the one that wrote the diary that I mentioned, he mentioned taking college courses, and then he received his diploma from the University of Kansas.
1: At the beginning of this program, I mentioned that you're the curator / tour guide. How do we reach you there? You say the tours are by appointment only, but how do we get in touch with you?
0: Well, I only live a mile from the camp, and so I don't stay up there all the time. And so you can reach me by contacting the tourism office in Concordia. It's Cloud County Tourism, and it's 785-243-4303. Susie has my schedule, and so anytime somebody calls and wants a tour, she calls me and says, how about this time? And sometimes I say, I'm already here, send them out. And other times I'll say, I can be there in 10 minutes because I only live a mile away.
1: What's the best way to find more info online?
0: You can find us on Facebook. We actually do more on the Facebook page. That's the WWIIPOW Camp Concordia.
1: Well, thanks a bunch, Barbara. I really appreciate that. That's Barbara Shun, curator of POW Camp Concordia. That'll do it for this particular episode. Thanks again for joining us. I'm Marlon Bowling, and I'll see you next time on The Front Porch.
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4: News this hour at Town Hall. I'm Bob Agnew in Washington. The U.S. Supreme Court has weighed in on the issue of birthright citizenship.
5: The Supreme Court votes 5-4 to uphold birthright citizenship, so babies born on American soil are automatically American citizens regardless of the immigration status of their parents. Now, this ruling, one of the most highly anticipated of the year, President Trump, on the first day of his second term, signed an executive order to end birthright citizenship, and he was at the Supreme Court for oral arguments, a historic first for a sitting president. Laura Winters reporting.
4: Also today, the High Court upheld state laws that bar transgender girls and women from playing on school athletic teams. Justice upholding such bans in Idaho and West Virginia, ruling that those states can block transgender athletes who are biological males from participating on the girls' sports teams at both the public school level and universities. Three firefighters killed over the weekend in a wildfire burning along the Colorado-Utah border were trying to shield themselves from flames by deploying tent-like shelters at the time when they were overcome. That's according to officials. Players going to be literally feeling the summer heat in World Cup matches this week. Here's correspondent Ben Thomas.
6: Teams playing in open-air venues will be playing under a dome, a heat dome.
7: Forecast high temperatures are going to be anywhere between the 90s to low 100s.
6: Brian Putnam at the National Weather Service.
7: That's going to be the air temperature that you'll see.
6: And he warns with the high humidity,
7: heat indices are going to be higher than that. And that's the temperature that it's going to feel like. That's the stress that you're going to be feeling on your body and that heat. And those heat indices are probably going to range between 100 to 110 degrees and maybe as high as up to 115 degrees.
6: Players have medical staff, 3-minute cooling breaks midway through each half, and other safeguards. I'm Ben Thomas.
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3: This is The Making of America from the Jefferson Media Group. The highest echelon of the American military begins with a one-star or brigadier general, followed by a two-star or major general, followed by a three-star lieutenant general, all of whom follow the orders of a four-star general. However, during World War II, for command clarity, Congress created the rank of a five-star general for when American officers were put in charge of Allied forces operating under their own commanders. In America's history, there have only been five-star generals: Dwight D. Eisenhower, Omar Bradley, Douglas MacArthur, George Marshall, and Henry Arnold, with one of whom, Dwight D. Eisenhower, becoming America's 34th president. This has been The Making of America. I'm Michael Emerson, and you can visit us at jeffersonmediagroup.com.
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5: Welcome to Ag Perspectives. I'm Lexi Bates, and today we have an episode of the AgriTalk podcast hosted by Chip Flory. He's joined by Greg Peterson talking about the trends he's seeing in the used equipment market, as well as sharing recent auction highlights.
6: Machinery Pete filed this report to give us an update of what's happening in the used equipment markets.
7: Quite a week on the auction frontier last week of June. I think we're really seeing kind of a pivot in the market. Strengthening prices on very good condition used equipment, noticeably strengthening. We'll run through a number of examples that are kind of pinging right and left here. I think the overriding issue driving this, which frankly I understand why it surprises a lot of folks right now with continued belt tightening and, especially on the grain side, profit challenged period here. But the overriding issue is the supply side of used equipment. And I've been watching it for 2 years now. The supply of used just continue to tighten. Got to go back to what happened in 2024 when dealers, these large dealer groups, were getting a little spooked and paying 8% interest on their used inventory. They had way too much 1 to 3 year old stuff. I've never seen the level of auction activity we saw 2 years ago in 24. And that started this tightening process of used equipment, which has continued. Of course, hardly any new has been sold. And the used is just getting tighter and tighter. And we actually have charts that we monitor every day at our website, machinerypete.com, behind the scenes on every category of equipment. So broken down tractors by category, every type of tillage, planting, everything by subcategory. And we track the volume of used listings from dealers across the U.S. and Canada. And we can look back a couple years in this in these charts, and I tell you, in almost every case, that blue supply line is just tightening down and tightening down. And I think that's why we saw some of these things we saw last week. So if we spin the dial here, just to give you a few examples, I guess if I had to make a machine repeat pick of the week last week, it would be from last Saturday, June 27th, in Springfield, Nebraska. My friend Tom Schramm with Schramm Auction had a sale in Springfield, Nebraska. I believe it was a farm estate sale, and I'm guessing a lot of you saw this post we made on social media this weekend about it on Saturday when it happened. But a 1998 model Case IH 8930 Magnum boxcar, of course, a lot of love for those. Super nice one here. I believe it was one owner. I'm not positive. 3,537 hours. It looked just fantastic. Brought $97,000. And the fact is, that's the third highest auction price I've ever seen on a Case IH 8930. Now, of course, that's pre-def, and we know that trend has just been accentuating the past couple years, even as things have got tough. But again, more focus shifting to the used market, that, you know, they're not selling any new, and that new stuff ain't getting any cheaper. It's fair, got to very nosebleed levels, and the manufacturers are holding those prices. So farmers are just reacting, and they want, you know, what they want is the best condition used. But it's not just this pre-def stuff. So let's just, again, look the last week here. So if we go way out to the Pacific Northwest, this would have been on Tuesday, I think the June 23rd, my friends at Musser Brothers had an online sale with drawing equipment from Nevada, Idaho, Washington, Oregon, Wyoming, and Montana. Very well-marketed sale, as Musser Brothers always does. But a couple highlights. They had a New Holland TS6-140 tractor with a loader, 447 hours. I went for $81,000. That's the highest auction price I've ever seen on a New Holland TS-140 with a loader. And you might say, well, of course, that's a loader tractor. Livestock sector has been the strongest across the ag space for quite a while now. So we've seen a lot of records with good used loader tractors. And I think that was a 17 model. So again, not pre-def, but just pushing out towards 10 years old. That same sale had a 16 model Case IH Steiger 580 quad track with, I think, 4,785 hours on it, sold for $170,000. And that's the third highest auction price ever on a 580 quad track with over 4,500 hours. So again, not, you know, nice tractor, not a spring chicken hour-wise, but again, 170, really good hard cash number. And even more interesting, I thought, were the three combines of note on that auction last Tuesday out in the Northwest. Three 22 model Case IH 9250s. It went for 290 and a pair at 280. Now, one of them at 280 had over 3,300 engine hours. And when you look at our machine repeat auction price data, that is the second highest auction price ever on a Case IH 9250 combine with over 3,000 engine hours. And again, just the last 10 days to 2 weeks here, we've seen basically all types of used equipment kind of rise here. Combines, planters, and tractors in particular. And of course, you might remember last week we highlighted June 18th auction, farm auction in Poplar Grove, Illinois by George Auction Service. Again, June 18th, a 24 model John Deere S770 combine, only had 243 engine hours on it, but brought $446,000, all-time record high auction price on a John Deere S770. And again, that's happening right now. Of course, price of new is a lot higher than 446, so relatively speaking, again, 446. But obviously the bidding action on that was intense. Back to last week, if we go to our friends at Big Iron, had a kind of a farm line, I believe it was last Wednesday, June 24th, Chapel, Nebraska, 2016 model Massey Ferguson WR9870 Swather, super sharp rig, 1,015 hours on it, sold for $137,750. And not to be a broken record, but that's the all-time record high auction price on a Massey WR9870 Swather. And it was just over 15,000 over the previous record, which was 122,5, and that was back on March 14th of 2020 in Hubbard, Texas, so over 6 years ago. And again, last Wednesday, Big Iron, Chapel, Nebraska, sold for $137,750. And let's see, what else we got? Also, last Wednesday, my friend Zach Heiner with Heiner Real Estate and Auction out of Indiana had a very strong farm auction. And on that sale, I think it was in Andrews, Indiana, to be specific. Some nice red equipment on that sale. And again, here again, combines, folks, strengthening. So Zach sold a 23 model Case Edge 6150. It's kind of a smaller capacity size, like new, only 196 engine hours on it, but it brought $334,000. And that's the second highest auction price ever on a 6150 combine. Interestingly, the only one ever sold higher was back on December 4th of 2022 in Irwin, Iowa, a farm auction by Osborne Auction. Now, if I took the 36 and a half years I've been doing this, compiling these auction prices, that first week of December of 22 was, I think, the absolute top of the market I've ever seen for used values and auction pricing. And it was right smack then when a 6150 sold on that sale in Irwin, Iowa. It was a 22 model with 0 hours on it, and it brought $436K. But again, last Wednesday, Zach Heiner with Heiner Real Estate and Auction, Andrews, Indiana, 23 model, 196 engine hours, went for $334, second highest ever. They did set a record on that sale on kind of a mid-size horse tractor, which, of course, has been very hot, you know, stronger activity in the livestock sector. But that was a 2014 Case Edge Puma 130 CVT. Again, like new, with only 396 hours on it. No loader, but it brought $100,000. And again, that's the record high auction price I've ever seen on a Puma 130. They also had a 23 model Kinsey 3605 1632 planter, brought $140K on that auction. Also a 14 model Case Edge Magnum 250 CVT, 1447 hours for $139K. Again, so very strong pricing there we're seeing around the last week of June. And believe me, folks, there's many more examples here. I'll try to share some out across our social media pages. But I'll be tracking this week. A lot of nice auctions again coming as we sneak up to the 4th of July. But that's what I'm seeing out there right now, just to be real with you. If it's all about condition. Very good condition stuff is selling well, again, because the supply of used is pinching down more than I think people are realizing. And I think that's starting to show up in these higher auction prices.
6: Excellent, Greg. Thank you so much. That's Greg Peterson, Machine Repeat. We talked about that a couple of weeks ago, even on the combines, that the supply has gotten tight enough that now that there's some strength starting to show up. Joining us now is Lane Acree, Pro Farmer Economist. Lane, what are they doing here with this corn market? I mean, beating it down and opening up more downside, or we just coiling up the spring even tighter ahead of the reports tomorrow?
8: Yeah, we've got funds making a bearish bet ahead of this report tomorrow. We had a fresh contract low in December corn today, and it's hard to imagine a report tomorrow that elicits a bearish response. And I think it's setting up the market in a good way, but I think it's showing that funds think there's a lot more corn acres out there. The residual use may have been below what we had thought beforehand ahead of the report, but right now we've got December corn down 11 cents at 430 and a half. We're near session and contract lows. We've got November beans down 15 and a half cents at 1140 in the orders. And the products markets are mixed. We've got July meal down $2.305. Soybean oil trading lower today as well. But wheat's showing a little bit of relative strength. We've got July, September SRW futures down 7.25 at 582.5. September HRW futures are actually trading higher this morning, 0.25 higher at 619 in the orders, thinking that maybe this heat's going to take its toll on the crop. We're taking out a lot of weather premium and any kind of bullish report tomorrow out of this.
6: Yeah. Yeah, no doubt about it. Pressure on the cattle complex to start the week as well.
8: Yeah, we saw consolidation a lot of last week, and we're breaking down today. We broke below that 10-day moving average. Right now, August fast down 265, 243.20. August feeders down 275 at 367.10. Hogs under pressure here this morning as well. Not being able to get any kind of bullish reaction out of last Thursday's hogs and pigs report, right. Continuing to trend lower.
5: We'll pause for KFRM's planning forecast. 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
1: I'm meteorologist Ryan Martin with a look at your 550 KFRM planning forecast. It is a Tuesday. It is June the 30th. Here's what's going on as we take a look at action across the nation's midsection. Once again, not seeing much happen this afternoon in the central plains. We started the day with a little action trying to move out of eastern Nebraska across Iowa. That's trying to fall apart right now, but the old boundary that was left in place by that earlier today, likely going to try and light up with a few showers and storms here later this afternoon, back down across Kansas and into the Texas Panhandle. Is it a lot? No. But I think we have to keep an eye to the sky, central Kansas, southwest Kansas, Oklahoma, Texas Panhandles, and maybe still a little bit into southeastern parts of Nebraska. Rain totals likely up to half an inch or so. Am I seeing strong thunderstorms? Not generally. I know it doesn't take much this time of year, but I just think they're more garden variety stuff. Same basic spot that we're seeing this pop up this afternoon into this evening. I think we can see the same thing for tomorrow afternoon and evening. This is also being amplified, I think, a bit by the dry line back in western, southwestern Kansas. I think that's where we see this initialize and then kind of move from there. Change is coming as we move into the later part of the week. So Friday, we see a nice little area of low pressure trying to track through the northern plains, particularly into South Dakota. I think we drag some thunderstorms from that down into parts of northern Nebraska. And that's going to draw out, I think, a large part of moisture over the rest of the region. I think we see then scattered showers and thunderstorms popping up in the northern half of the central plains on through the weekend for both Saturday, July 4th and Sunday, July 5th. If you are in southern parts of the region, you probably get through most of the holiday weekend unscathed for your parties or celebrations. But late Sunday night through Monday next week, we shift the moisture a little bit farther south, pop-up action going through Kansas, Oklahoma, and even down into Texas. That's going to be the story through a large part of next week. I think we have pop-up moisture in the south all the way through Wednesday before getting rid of it closer to Thursday and Friday of next week. Timely moisture, plenty of moisture, too much moisture, depends on your perspective, but what I can tell you, we don't see a large-scale batch of big thunderstorm action, except for maybe one time as we move into this late week, early weekend scenario, that system coming out of South Dakota and into northern parts of Nebraska. That's the one that has a strong to severe thunderstorm potential. Everything else, more garden variety, central plains kind of storms that pop up. They can be strong for a little bit, but then just kind of die out and move away. That's the way your forecast is stacking up. It's going to be warm. Temperatures staying well above normal all the way through the first half of July. I'm meteorologist Ryan Martin.
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4: Let's bring in Mitchell Hora right now. How you doing, buddy?
5: Hey, you're doing great. Good to see you, Chip. And yeah, exciting stuff finally happening.
4: It is. And you know what? We'll probably do this again before we get to the end of the conversation, but I want to start with your bottom line regarding the CI calculator from USDA. How's it line up with what you expected?
5: It looks pretty good. So farmers can now earn CI reductions, or basically a carbon intensity reduction, for cover crops, reducing tillage, improving their nutrient use efficiency, both factoring in actual nitrogen rate and actual yield. You can get a credit if you're using a nitrification inhibitor or a stabilizer, and manure is there as well. And it's all field level. So very good. It's not, it's good enough that it really does warrant. It is time to take a look at 45Z. it's happening, and now we know the exact practices and CI reduction that farmers could bring to the table to help ethanol plants capitalize on the 45Z tax credit.
4: Even if you've been doing some of those practices for the past 10 years, 20 years, doesn't matter. It does not have to be a brand new practice to get credit in.
5: That's right.
4: With this calculator, correct?
5: That's correct. So what they did is that now this USDA calculator gives farmers a default emissions rate, and anything below that default is what you want. So the lower your CI score, the lower your carbon footprint, the better. And yep, if you're already doing practices, you probably already have a very low CI score. Or if you're considering practices for this fall, you should calculate what that will do to impact your score and factor that into your decision. But yes, if you've been doing it for years, like my family has on our farm here in Southeast Iowa, we've got a really nice score already. It's about an 8 in this new calculator. So it's not as good as the Department of Energy calculator. We were about a 2 over there. But a score of an 8 is still good. It's significantly lower than the default. But yeah, each farm needs to calculate their own CI score, which is a fairly simple process.
4: Yeah, how is that default rate set, Mitchell?
5: It was just coming from the USDA. So what they do is in the back end of this calculator is a, they call it a biogeochemical model. It's a calculation, a model, right? A scientific model to model out what your carbon emissions are. So there's no soil sampling involved. There's no direct measurement. It's only a Excel file calculation. And then we've integrated that into our software, Topsoil. So it's web-based and it's at topsoil.ag. But the back end of this thing is called Dasent. So the Dasent calculator is where they're getting these emissions from. And the default is based on national average yield, national average nitrogen usage, and typical farming practices, which, of course, at the masses would not include cover crops and no-till. So that's why the default is that farmers, on average, are emitting greenhouse gases as a result of our farming practices. But if you are implementing more of these soil health or regenerative practices, your score is probably better than what the government gives you credit for.
4: Yeah, and one of the things that you and I have been talking about for quite some time is collecting the information so that you can prove you are doing what you are entering into the calculator. Let's go through that a little bit more. What kind of documentation is going to be required on this?
5: Yeah, so you have to have some type of evidence to prove to an auditor that you did the practices. Now, not every single field is going to be audited. There's a whole process to it. It's not that scary. But you have to document what you did on each field. And we're talking about 2025 crop. We're talking about 2026 crop and ongoing. So you got to document planting date. You know, you got to document harvest and yield per field. Document your fertilizer applications. So product, rate, method, manure, cover crop. You know, what day did you plant the cover crop? What was the species? What was the rate? It's those kind of things. And then you got to supply either a receipt or the shape file coming out of the tractor monitor or some type of piece of evidence. There's a lot of details. It's exactly what Continuum had already been building for in the past. So it is straightforward. It is plenty of work and it's field by field and it's every year. But now we know there's a path to there being a financial carrot at the end of this. Continuum is here to, you know, our whole process is help farmers gather all this data where the workload is as minimal as possible. It's going to be a couple hours for sure. A couple hours every year, guaranteed. Mm-hmm. Depends on how organized your data is to start. But if you're halfway organized with your data and keeping good receipts or keeping good records, it's not that challenging of a process. We just got to organize it into our software so we can go through the audits. One other piece that's incredibly important here, Chip, is we got the clarity on book and claim versus mass balance. And the decision is mass balance. And this is critically important. So now what mass balance means is the data and the crop stay together. So book and claim would have decoupled them. Mass balance means if you have to deliver the crop to the biofuel producer, aka an ethanol plant, or you have to deliver to an elevator who then delivers to a biofuel producer. If your crop is being fed to livestock or being exported, you do not have a current pathway to participate in 45Z. It is only for the crop that actually gets turned into fuel. And therefore, the biofuel producers can only work with the farmers in their supply shed. Farmers can only work with the biofuel producers that they are selling their crop to. And we got some tremendous clarity on that. And we will be working with the ethanol plants to help them kind of recruit the farmers in their local area. But it is a one-to-one relationship now between the farmers and the ethanol plants to work together to really try to maximize this program.
4: Okay. All right. Couple of follow-ups here. You mentioned a financial carrot for producers out there. And I know you've given this a lot of thought.
5: Yeah.
4: And I know that you don't have all the answers. But what might that financial carrot look like? How might it be generated?
5: Yeah. So for each 5 points that the ethanol plant lowers their score, they earn a tax credit of about 10 cents per gallon, which is a total shareable value of about 30 cents a bushel. And the ethanol plants could move the needle by, on average, probably 2 or 3 stair steps, meaning increase the value to the ethanol plant 10 to 30 cents a gallon. In some cases, maybe a little better, but it's going to be more rare. So figure 10 to 30 cents a gallon, that translates to 30 to 90 cents a bushel, but that has to be shared. And each farmer contributes differently. So you are not going to get this, you know, it's not a linear thing. And each plant, it's very different.
4: Right.
5: There's still a lot of calculations that has to be done. But point being is there is enough shareable value to be had here. Especially in a time where farmers need, you know, some economic opportunity. And again, the ethanol plants can only get the data from the farmers that have sold them the corn. And the farmers can only sell their data to the folks that bought their corn. It's now very linear. So we have to come to the negotiating table here to determine how the money can be shared. Now, again, it's a critical thing for farmers to hear. The IRS still has to update their rule to include this USDA rule. There's no money flowing yet. I don't know when there will be any, and it still could not happen at all. Now, the IRS wrote their rule back in February, and they said that they intend to integrate this USDA rule and to integrate this calculator.
4: Yep.
5: They already put the words on the page that they intend to adopt this rule that came out on Friday. So the intent is there. Trump is involved. You know, he hosted farmers last week at the White House, and they talked about this, and that's what helped prompt this thing to get across the finish line. So there's a lot of the right folks that are involved. But again, it's critically important that farmers hear you need to get your CI score put together for the bushels you've delivered. They're going to have to go through a verification. Now, the ethanol plants may pay for that in some cases. The farmer may want to pay for it in other cases. That's all for conversations, you know, to be had here. Then the actual financial flow, it's really tricky because the ethanol plant may not know exactly how much tax credit they're going to earn until the end of the year, until they get their final score calculated. So you have to be patient. You have to be educated. You have to be mindful. And at this point, the best thing to do is if you are talking with folks at the ethanol plant, just to kind of raise your hand and let them know, hey, I'm paying attention to this 45Z thing. I have my CI score. I can get it verified. Just put me on the list that I'm interested when you guys get the details put together and do want to move forward. Some plants I think are going to move quickly. Some plants are going to be very slow, and you have to just be patient. There's not going to be any money flowing soon. And because it's mass balance, you have to have volume of local farmers participating. So it's also going to be important to tell your neighbors.
3: 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This has been an episode of the AgriTalk podcast. I'm Lexi Bates reporting for KFRM. Have a great day.

0: I'm Chad Wolf with your Northwest Kansas update on 550 KFRM. Happy Tuesday. Thank you so much for tuning in. Warm again today in Northwest Kansas. Those highs in the mid-90s. So not as hot as yesterday. Yesterday, temperatures into the triple digits in parts of Northwest Kansas. Also, some very breezy conditions helping dry out field conditions and return to harvest 2026 for some in Northwest Kansas.
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0: Same story when it comes to Northwest Kansas weather today. Pretty good chance of rain in parts of the area later on this afternoon and evening. Hazardous weather outlook out from the National Weather Service in Goodland mentions the possibility of scattered thunderstorms developing over portions of the area this afternoon and evening. A few of those storms being severe, mainly between 3 p.m. and 10 p.m. Mountain Time today and tonight. They expect localized wind gusts up to 70 miles an hour, maybe some instances of large hail being possible as well. Again, with tonight, this afternoon and tonight, severe weather, kind of expecting a similar setup as we get into tomorrow. Also, warming up in Northwest Kansas throughout the week to the point we'll see high temperatures again. Looks like on Friday, at least into the triple digits in Northwest Kansas. Had a more chances of rain maybe this upcoming weekend. Mentioned wheat harvest 2026 getting rolling again yesterday in Northwest Kansas. Expect more action again today. Northwest Kansas ag producers running into quite a few challenges out there in area fields when it comes to muddy conditions, even standing water in a lot of cases. Noticed a lot of guys staying out of the terraces. Hopefully they'll come back couple weeks, maybe harvest those once the water gets out of those. But nonetheless, wheat harvest 2026 back underway in Northwest Kansas, despite the challenges. Obviously, recent weather taking a toll on that standing wheat that's left out there in terms of lower test weights, also loss of yield due to the heavy rain, high winds, also hail in Northwest Kansas here with the recent storms. Kansas Ag Statistics out yesterday, weekly crop conditions, crop progress report. They put wheat harvest in Northwest Kansas now at about 49% complete. We'll be talking about that more today right here on KFRM, so keep it tuned. Be careful out there with that warm weather as well. Take the proper precautions. That's going to do it for me today. Have a great day. Talk to you tomorrow for your KFRM News, the voice of the Plains. I'm Chad Wolf reporting.
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3: News this hour at Town Hall. I'm Bob Agnew in Washington. The U.S. Supreme Court has weighed in on the issue of birthright citizenship.
4: The Supreme Court votes 5-4 to uphold birthright citizenship, so babies born on American soil are automatically American citizens regardless of the immigration status of their parents. Now, this ruling, one of the most highly anticipated of the year, President Trump, on the first day of his second term, signed an executive order to end birthright citizenship, and he was at the Supreme Court for oral arguments, a historic first for a sitting president. Laura Winters reporting.
3: Also today, the High Court upheld state laws that bar transgender girls and women from playing on school athletic teams. Justice upholding such bans in Idaho and West Virginia, ruling that those states can block transgender athletes who are biological males from participating on the girls' sports teams at both the public school level and universities. Three firefighters killed over the weekend in a wildfire burning along the Colorado-Utah border were trying to shield themselves from flames by deploying tent-like shelters at the time when they were overcome. That's according to officials. Players going to be literally feeling the summer heat in World Cup matches this week. Here's correspondent Ben Thomas.
5: Teams playing in open-air venues will be playing under a dome, a heat dome.
6: Forecast high temperatures are going to be anywhere between the 90s to low 100s.
5: Brian Putnam at the National Weather Service.
6: That's going to be the air temperature that you'll see.
5: And he warns with the high humidity,
6: heat indices are going to be higher than that. And that's the temperature that it's going to feel like. That's the stress that you're going to be feeling on your body in that heat. And those heat indices are probably going to range between 100 to 110 degrees and maybe as high as up to 115 degrees.
5: Players have medical staff, three-minute cooling breaks midway through each half, and other safeguards. I'm Ben Thomas.
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11: What is hantavirus, and why should we care about it?
12: Sure. Well, I think, you know, this has been in the news recently. We've had a bunch of pre-recorded episodes, so it was kind of hard to pull an episode together on this when it was that emerging topic or in the news. But, you know, there was several cases of hantavirus associated with the cruise ship. And those cases of hantavirus are really a special strain or species of the virus that's different from most of them. Hantavirus is a relatively common thing in North America, South America. And I thought that it would be good to kind of talk about this because it's a zoonotic disease.
11: What does that mean? Zoonotic.
12: Zoonotic. Yeah. It basically means diseases from animals. So it's zoonotic diseases are diseases that animals can give us and that potentially we can pass back to animals. Some of them spread among humans after we acquire the infection from animals and some of them don't. Some of them just stay in the person that gets them. So hantavirus, most of the time, is an example of a zoonotic disease that humans acquire from critters, and then it never passes from human to human after that.
11: Is hantavirus really common? You know, we've obviously heard about it on this cruise ship quite a bit, so it's picked up when it shows up, but, you know, why is it getting all this news attention?
12: Well, the news attention is really just because of those cases on the cruise ship. Most of the time, the vast majority of cases that Americans would be familiar with would be called hantavirus pulmonary syndrome, or HPS. And that's in North America and also South America. That would be the most common form of infection that we would get that would be from a virus in the family that encompasses hantavirus. And basically what they are is viruses that small mammals are the main reservoirs for. It's mostly rodents, deer, mice, cotton rats, voles, other mice in the same genus that deer mice are in, like white-footed mice, but also shrews and bats, ground squirrels. And so the interesting thing about it is all these different kinds of small mammals have their own specific strain of hantavirus. It can, like the deer mouse strain, can pass to other species, but generally speaking, deer mice have what we call seen nombre virus.
11: How's this critter going to make me sick, or how is it going to pass the virus to me?
12: Yeah, so if you read the information that's out there about how it's acquired, what it will say is that most people are infected infected by either handling rodents or by handling their feces or urine or by handling or disturbing something that is contaminated with their feces or urine. So if we think about those three routes of transmission, handling a rodent, handling their excrement, or disturbing their excrement somehow, as far as I'm aware, there are no documented cases of a mammalogist acquiring an infection from handling rodents. And just to kind of put that into perspective, during my graduate research, I handled, out in the field, with gloved hands most of the time, I handled something like 2,900 individual rodents about 4,500 times. And I did not acquire Hantavirus from those rodents. Something along with that, when we have sampled for Hantavirus in Kansas, including some of the places where I did my dissertation research, something like 19%, between 19 and 30, somewhere in there, I don't remember the exact number, percent of the deer mice have Hantavirus.
11: Oh, really?
12: Or at least antibodies to Hantavirus, indicating that they have at some point in their life had the infection. And so it's not that I wasn't handling rodents in a place where I could have acquired Hantavirus. So when we think about how most people get it, it's actually by disturbing feces and or dust that's contaminated with urine in a closed environment. So really, if we're thinking about avoiding a Hantavirus infection in North America, the first best way to avoid it would be to not allow rodent infestations to occur in an enclosed space.
11: You know, I try hard to do that. I live in the country, and rodents are still going to, they're smart critters, and they're going to make their way in, right?
12: Yeah.
11: So I guess you can take all those steps and they can still get in, and
12: they
11: so
12: can.
11: If you see evidence, even after you're doing all those steps, are there things we can do other than just sweep?
12: Absolutely. So the recommendation is mop or scoop, don't sweep. And before you mop or scoop, you need to wet down the dust and the feces and the stuff that could be contaminated with urine with a disinfectant. And so if you got that Lysol concentrate and you mixed it according to the label with water and then wet the area down that's contaminated with feces and urine and dust and all that kind of stuff, and then use a mop or shovel it if it's deep and handle it that way rather than contaminating the air with dust.
11: Sure.
12: And the best case, the best practice would also to be to wear an N95 mask while you're doing that.
11: So you're cleaning up, you're doing everything you can. I mean, you know, it's still possible that you can get sick from all this stuff, right? And so, you know, do we need to be scared of these critters? Do we just need to kind of be aware of this? What are we trying to do there?
12: Well, it's something to be aware of. So, you know, especially if you have a shed or something like that gets a bunch of rodents in it, or if you go to like remote cabins on Forest Service land in Colorado or Arizona or New Mexico or California, there's even a lot of cases, relatively speaking, in like Washington State. If you go to a remote cabin and there's a bunch of rodent feces, be prepared to clean them up appropriately rather than going in there and just sweeping everything up into the air. That's the most important thing to be aware of with this. And you know, this Hantavirus pulmonary syndrome is not something that passes from human to human. So we don't have to worry about that human to human transmission route. But, you know, if you did get sick, then it could be very important for either you or a loved one to be able to communicate with the doctors and let them know that you have been potentially in an area where you could have been exposed to this by cleaning up those feces so that they know what precautions to take when they're treating you.
11: Sure. Don't start pumping you full of IVs.
12: Right. And so you might think, well, what are they going to do? How do they treat me if they can't do that?
11: Yeah.
12: And, you know, the modern advances in treatment of pulmonary diseases are really aiding and helping reduce that mortality rate that's associated with this disease. So you might have heard the word ECMO when folks were talking about how we treated people during the pandemic with COVID-19. And that ECMO machine, basically, and I'm probably going to get this wrong, but I think it's a machine that helps maybe do your breathing for you, and it does that by oxygenating your blood outside of your body. And so then it can even if your lungs do fill up with fluid and not associated with an IV, but you know that can still do the work that the lungs are supposed to do and keep you alive while your body's fighting off that infection and dealing with that.
11: Yeah, it's crazy the advances that we see. And, you know, we've been saying that for ages, right? There's a lot of really, really smart, hardworking people out there coming up with a lot of new techniques to help move us along.
12: Yeah.
11: So, you know, you've mentioned, Drew, a few times that we don't know that it's really spread from person to person. But I think that I've heard of some cases where at least they think that's what happened. So, do you have any idea what might be going on in those situations?
12: Yeah, so that goes back to what we were talking about at the beginning, right? The cruise ship cases. Yeah. And that is a specific strain of Hantavirus called Andes virus. So, you know, we were talking about C. nombre virus from the deer mouse. Andes virus is a different kind of Hantavirus, and it is known to be spread from person to person. And so that's what those folks had on the cruise ship that we all heard about in the news. And it's a very specific species of Hantavirus that humans can acquire, but it's still not, you know, we think about the cold or the flu as being viruses that can be passed easily person to person because they're airborne. Andes virus is not airborne. It comes from very close contact from human to human. So, you know, maybe exchange of body fluids or touching body fluids or touching a surface and then eating that without washing your hands after somebody else that was infected contaminated that surface.
11: Sure.
12: And so that's why even in a very confined space with probably thousands of people on a cruise ship, there was like a dozen or fewer people that were actually infected by this.
11: Yeah.
12: So that Andes virus is a Hantavirus, and that's what caused the human-to-human transmission of Hantavirus associated with that cruise ship that we all heard about.
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14: Dr. John Gottman, foremost researcher on all things marriage. Jason Benham on Focus on the Family Minute, sharing how a small choice in your marriage can make the biggest difference. He said that out of 50 years of studying marriages, he said the ones that are the most healthy are the ones where when conflict happens, people move toward their mate. And not just conflict. If I reach out to Tori and I'm like going to go grab her hand, she responds positively to that and, you know, grabs my hand. If I put my arm around her, she kind of snuggles up into my arm. So when I'm moving toward her, she moves toward me. The difficult part is when you're at odds with each other. Mm. And that's why even science has come out now, research has come out now that shows that like 20 seconds of physical touch, like just a hug, can reset things emotionally for you.
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16: Now time for a look at the weather for this Tuesday, June 30th. In Nebraska tonight, chance for isolated showers and storms with lows in the mid-60s to around 70. And on Wednesday, partly to mostly sunny with a slight chance for storms later, highs in the upper 80s to around 90. In Oklahoma tonight, clear to partly cloudy with lows in the upper 60s to around 70. And on Wednesday, sunny skies with highs in the mid to upper 90s. In Kansas tonight, clear to partly cloudy with a slight chance for storms in the north, lows in the upper 60s to around 70. And on Wednesday, partly to mostly sunny skies with highs in the upper 90s. And that's been a look at the weather on KFRM.
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18: Addressing food insecurity in rural America. Hello, I'm Megan Grebner with Healthy Living on Brownfield. The Fight Hunger Sock the Trailer competition is helping food banks in Indiana and Ohio meet an increased demand, and it's also helping address food insecurity in those communities. McKinley Ford with Farm Credit Mid-America says the program began in Ohio in 2021 and has moved into Indiana as well.
19: Since then, for Indiana, we've raised over 441,000 pounds of food or other donations. You know, we don't limit it. If there's a need in the community, we're not going to limit it. So those can also include hygiene items. If there's a local animal shelter, dog food, those kinds of items as well. 441,000 pounds is a huge amount. In West Central Indiana, last year, we had 10 counties that participated, and we raised 46,553 pounds. And that was by far our largest year yet, more than doubling our numbers from the year before.
18: And she tells Brownfield,
19: the kids are out of school, so there's a larger need for these food banks to have those items available in the summer. It's a youth-led initiative, and so it's really a youth group of seventh graders to seniors to take that kind of initiative and kind of take that pride in their community. I think it's really impactful, but also it gives them a lot of awareness for the food insecurity.
18: I'm Megan Grebner with Healthy Living on Brownfield.
20: 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Here's Rocky Downing.
21: The sky is about to get lit up. You can tell by the number of fireworks stands you see in every town you roll through right now. You know, the earliest firecrackers were probably bamboo thrown into flames. The air pockets would pop. Gunpowder-filled bamboo came later after gunpowder was developed. Captain John Smith is often said to have set off one of the first recorded fireworks displays in America at Jamestown. That was back in 1608. Now, your bright, modern colored fireworks using metal salts became common in the 1830s. Some sparklers, while they seem very tame, can burn at around 2,000 degrees or hotter, comparable to extreme industrial heat sources. It's said every year, be careful with those fireworks of any manner. Most firework injuries happen in the yards and driveways of family homes. Imagine that. Found this interesting. Blue is notoriously the hardest firework color for chemists to create because the copper compounds needed for blue light are unstable at high temperatures. And, by the way, the United States imports and uses hundreds of millions of pounds of fireworks every year, with backyard consumer fireworks making up the vast majority of that weight. Be safe. Enjoy. Again, be safe with the things that go boom. Have a terrific Tuesday. I'm Rocky Downing.
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23: Can you annul your marriage if you learn the unpleasant truth about your spouse's past? There was no rice thrown when the court ruled on the case of the spurious sister. I'm Curtis Howard with today's Point of Law. Nancy Marcus had a most unhappy childhood. She came from a broken home and was raised by a disagreeable, mean-tempered aunt. The aunt was only interested in the money she got for keeping Nancy. It was a real-life Cinderella story, but with a bullying 16-year-old cousin in place of the three nasty sisters. Nancy tried to escape her miserable home by running off with a boy from school, but the pair was caught and brought back. The boy went to the youth authority, and Nancy gave birth to a blue-eyed baby girl. The incident was kept quiet, so no one in town knew about it. After several years, Nancy married Brad Schilling, an accountant. Story, but with a bullying 16-year-old cousin in place of the three nasty sisters. Nancy tried to escape her miserable home by running off with a boy from school, but the pair was caught and brought back. The boy went to the youth authority, and Nancy gave birth to a blue-eyed baby girl. The incident was kept quiet, so no one in town knew about it.

0: as an orphan sister. Brad never knew. But though Nancy was a good wife, he wasn't satisfied with the marriage. One night he stamped home in a rage. He cried, "So you're a fraud and a fake. Your aunt told me all about you, young woman. Susie isn't your sister at all. She's your daughter, isn't she?" Nancy answered, "I don't deny it." Brad filed suit for an annulment, asking the court to rule that there never was a legitimate marriage. His attorney told the court, "Brad was deceived as to Nancy's life before he married her. He wanted a girl who was virtuous and morally upright. Nancy let him believe she had these virtues, when in fact she did not. That is fraud, and Brad is entitled to have this marriage annulled." Nancy's attorney said, "Not telling everything one knows doesn't add up to fraud. Brad never asked Nancy about her former life, and she didn't see fit to volunteer the information. Her reputation in the community is good, and even Brad doesn't deny she was a loyal and faithful wife. If he really wanted the perfection he now claims, he should have asked some questions. By failing to do so, he cannot, at this late date, reasonably complain. This marriage cannot be annulled." What should the court do about the case of the spurious sister? Can you annul your marriage if you learn the unpleasant truth about your spouse's past? Not necessarily, said a Pennsylvania court. The fact that Nancy did not tell Brad about her pre-marriage child is not sufficient fraud for an annulment. She didn't say anything about her former life, and he didn't ask. There is no guarantee in a marriage contract of perfection by either party. Brad does not have a legitimate complaint. His suit must be denied. It's a point of law.
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2: Hello, good day, everyone. This is Lonnie Pates with USDA's Market News Service with your local Kansas elevated grain bids for this Tuesday. For corn at country elevators in Kansas, Northwest Region 357 to 405, Southwest Region 382 to 408, Southern Region at 422, and the West at 372 to 383, and the Central Region at 373. Moving on to terminal elevator bids for corn in Kansas. Northeast Region at 418, Southern Region at 357 to 383, in the East at 403, and the Central Region at 368 to 373. Moving on to sorghum bids at country elevators in Kansas. Northwest Region at 312 to 357, Southwest Region at 322 to 353, Southern Region at 345, in the West 313 to 332, and the Central Region at 319. Moving on to terminal elevator bids for sorghum in Kansas. Southern Region at 304 to 343, in the East at 348, the Central Region at 347 to 348. Moving on to soybean bids for at country elevators in Kansas. Northwest Region at 1024, Southwest Region 1007 to 1039, Southern Region at 1054, in the West at 994. Moving on to terminal elevator bids for soybeans in Kansas. Northeast Region at 1127, Southern Region at 1032 to 1157, in the East at 1097, Central Region at 1042 to 1052. Moving on to mills and processor bids for soybeans in Kansas. In the Eastern Region at 1127, Southern Region 1157, and the Southeast Region 1169. Hard red winter wheat bids at country elevators in Kansas. Northwest Region at 555 to 560. Southwest at 541 to 570. In the South at 545. In the West at 546 to 565. And the Central Region at 546. Moving on to terminal elevator bids for hard red winter wheat in Kansas. Southern Region 562 to 591, in the East at 586, and the Central Region at 566 to 591. Moving on to hard white wheat bids at Country Elevators in Kansas.

0: Northwest region at 555, Southwest at 530 to 560, and the West at 542 to 565. Did have a terminal elevator bid in the southern region of Kansas for hard white wheat. Comes in at 591. Moving on to the Nebraska Daily Elevator Grain Report for this Tuesday. For corn in northeast Nebraska, 378 to 382. Northwest region, 368 to 417. Southwest at 370 to 377. Southern region, 374 to 385. In the east at 365 to 384. Central region, 372 to 395. Southeast region, 379 to 392. Moving on to sorghum bids in Nebraska. Northwest region at 267 to 307. Southwest region at 307. Southern region at 357. In the east at 287. Central region, 327. And in the southeast at 362. Moving on to soybeans in Nebraska. Northwest region, 1024 to 1039. Southwest region, 999 to 1039. In the south at 1054 to 1061. In the east at 1059 to 1082. The central region at 1059 to 1074. And the southeast region at 1066 to 1074. Moving on to hard red winter wheat bids in Nebraska. Northwest region, 530 to 550. Southwest at 545 to 550. Southern region at 581. The central region at 550. And the southeast region, 565 to 585. And that's been a look at your daily elevator grain reports in Kansas and Nebraska today. This has been Lonnie Pates with USDA's Market News Service. Have a great day, everyone.
1: This is Brady Womack reporting for the Oklahoma Department of Agriculture and the Federal State Market News Services for closing cash grain market report for Tuesday, June the 30th. The end of golf week bid is up 11 at 7.11. The July Kansas City futures bid is 6.11. The basis for the golf bid is a dollar over the July Kansas City futures bid. September Kansas City wheat is up 8 at 6.22 and 3 quarters. State elevators were 11 higher in a range of 536 to 573 per bushel. Those individual elevator bids, beginning with the northwestern part of the state, with Buffalo at 561, Cherokee 566, Booker 557, Keys 546, Shattuck 551. In the north central part of the state, Alva, Manchester, Ponca City, all three at 566, Perry 573. In the southwestern part of the state, El Dorado at 551, Frederick, Hobart, and Temple, all three at 556, Lawton 570. In the south central, Davis 536. In the western part of the state, Clinton, O'Keene, and Weatherford, all three at 561, Gary, Watonga, both at 566. In the central part of the state, Banner 571, El Reno 561, Okarchee 566, Stillwater 573. And in the markets across the state, the close on Tuesday, June the 30th, Milo bids and state elevators reported 11 higher in a range of 303 to 338 per bushel. Soybean bids in Oklahoma quoted 8 higher in a range of 1004 to 1047 per bushel. Corn across the state was quoted 11 higher in a range of 373 to 448 per bushel. At the Chicago Board of Trade, corn futures for July is up 10 and 3 quarters at 412 and 3 quarters. September corn is up 6 and a half at 416 and 3 quarters. Soybean futures for July is up 8 at 1116 and 3 quarters. August soybeans is up 4 and a half at 1123 and 3 quarters. For a cotton bid grade 41, leaf 4, staple 34, cotton southwestern Oklahoma average 67.27 per pound. That does conclude our cash grain market report. And this is Brady Womack reporting for the Oklahoma Department of Agriculture and the Federal State Marketing Services.
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4: This is Kim Fritzmeyer with your Central Kansas report on KFRM. An investigation continues in Rice County after one person was hospitalized and another is in custody after a shooting in Sterling Sunday night. Just before 10 p.m. on Sunday, Rice County Sheriff's Office deputies were dispatched to East Main Street in Sterling for a report of shots fired, according to a media release. Upon arrival, deputies located one individual suffering from a gunshot wound. That individual was transported by EMS to an area hospital in critical condition. The suspect fled the scene on foot and was believed to be armed with a firearm. A coordinated search was conducted with assistance from the Kansas Highway Patrol, Reno County Sheriff's Office, Barton County Sheriff's Office, Sterling Police Department, and the Kansas Bureau of Investigation. Following the search, the suspect was located and taken into custody. That suspect is currently being held in the Rice County Detention Center in lieu of a $20,000 bond. KBI's crime scene response team assisted with processing and collecting evidence. This incident remains under active investigation, and no additional information or names have yet been released. The Woody Seat Freeway will reopen to traffic Tuesday morning, reopening the major roadway that connects Hutchinson and South Hutchinson. The roadway has been closed for 17 months, marking the completion of a major phase of a long-term reconstruction project. Phase two of the project included removing the bridges at Avenue A and Avenue B, lowering the roadway to ground level, and constructing a new roundabout at Avenue A to improve traffic flow and safety. The reopening restores a key north-south transportation corridor through Hutchinson after detours for motorists since February of last year. City officials encourage drivers to use caution as they adjust to the new traffic patterns, particularly at the Avenue A roundabout. Although the freeway is reopening, the city said the project has a few punch list items remaining. Installation of a short section of guardrail and one light pole by Evergy is expected within the next week. That work will require a temporary lane closure but will not affect the reopening of the freeway. The Kansas Supreme Court has upheld the death sentences of the brothers who went on a crime spree in the year 2000 in Wichita. Reginald and Jonathan Carr were initially convicted of more than 90 counts, including capital murder, kidnapping, and rape charges, after 9 days of crimes known as the Wichita Massacre, in which five young men and women ultimately died in an execution-style shooting. The brothers have been imprisoned at the El Dorado Correctional Facility since 2002. Reginald Carr, age 48, has accumulated more than 50 disciplinary violations since the year 2000. Jonathan Carr, age 46, has accumulated more than 30 since 2003. The Kansas Department of Agriculture is looking for entries for its annual photo contest. KDA will accept photo entries through August the 16th. This year's contest categories are selected to celebrate the hard work that happens all year long in Kansas agriculture by recognizing the seasons: spring into the fields, life in the summer, fall on the farm, and winter at work. These are separate divisions for adults and for youth photographers ages 18 and younger. A video category will welcome drone footage, harvest videos, or other short clips less than 30 seconds long that showcase Kansas agriculture. Prizes will be awarded to the top two winners in each of the six categories. Photos which best capture those categories will be used throughout the year as KDA tells the story of Kansas agriculture. Guidelines for the KDA photo contest, including deadlines, categories, and prizes, can be found at www.agriculture.ks.gov/photo contest. Voting to select finalists will begin on KDA's social media sites in mid-August. This has been Kim Fritzmeyer with your Central Kansas report on KFRM 550 AM, the voice of the Plains.
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8: Now time for the Ag News for this Tuesday, June 30th. The USDA and National Association of State Departments of Agriculture have launched the American Farm Legacy 250 program, a new national effort recognized multi-generational farm families that have helped shape American agriculture. The program will honor farms and ranches that have remained in continuous family operation for 250 years, while also building on existing state century farm and heritage farm programs to celebrate agricultural stewardship across generations. USDA will oversee the national program, while the NASDA will work with state agriculture departments to identify qualifying farms and coordinate recognition efforts. The first farms meeting the 250-year milestone were recognized this week as part of the nation's celebration leading up to America's 250th anniversary. Senate Ag Committee Chair released his Farm Bill framework, and there were many positive provisions for cattle producers. Ethan Lane, the Senior Vice President of Government Affairs for the National Cattlemen's Beef Association, said the chairman avoided a lot of controversial provisions in the text.
9: Well, relatively non-controversial draft text was released. A lot of provisions in there that are beneficial to folks throughout agriculture, certainly to the cattle industry. We were glad to see the inclusion of the Direct Act, a piece of legislation we've been working on for years now, trying to increase marketing opportunities for small state-inspected packing facilities to be able to market their product across state lines through e-commerce. A lot of good, solid policy provisions like that in that base text.
8: Lane was disappointed at what didn't get included in the initial release.
9: What this bill didn't do was take on any of the big pivotal issues that we know are front and center right now, particularly in animal agriculture. Things like ensuring the Save Our Bacon Act moves forward to fix the California Prop 12 situation. We've seen $30 million in animal rights advertising pretending to be farmers in ag states with pivotal elections right now, trying to bully Republican members of Congress away from saving producers from California dictating how they raise their animals. We're going to continue to see that kind of intense high dollar pressure on the members of the Senate Agriculture Committee as we go through this process. You know, this is the most elevated animal rights activity we've seen in a very, very long time.
8: He said animal agriculture seems to be coming together to push this over the finish line.
9: Well, you know, I think they've really galvanized on this, particularly in the last few days. We saw Senator Roger Marshall from Kansas, who was a co-sponsor of the Save Our Bacon Act, pull his name from that bill because of pressure from animal rights activists. And quite frankly, that has riled up animal agriculture more than anything else could. Watching a once champion of the livestock industry turn his back on cattle producers and hog producers across the country and in Kansas in favor of animal rights activists is quite frankly really disappointing. We're really, I think, marching as a unit right now and focused on making sure that we don't let these animal rights activists hijack American livestock interests.
8: Again, that's Ethan Lane of the NCBA. A Kansas wheat producer is taking over leadership of the U.S. Wheat Associates. Gary Miller Shasky of Kansas was installed as chairman of the organization's board of directors during its summer meeting in Fargo, North Dakota. He succeeds North Dakota wheat farmer Jim Pellman and will serve a one-year term. Miller Shasky and his family raise hard red winter wheat, hard white wheat, corn, milo, and run a cow-calf herd in southwest Kansas. U.S. Wheat Associates work to build export demand for American wheat, helping connect U.S. producers with customers around the world and expanding overseas markets for the nation's wheat crop. Mental health in the farming and ranching community has never been as important as it is now because of the challenges faced by U.S. agriculture. Linda Emanuel, a farmer and the agricultural health liaison for the AgriSafe Network, said there are a lot of myths when it comes to mental health.
10: Think about mental health, there is a heavy stigma attached. And I think part of it is that we don't quite understand all the workings of the brain and how our emotions play into it. Farmers and ranchers are resilient. They have to be to get the work done, to work through all of Mother Nature's, well, current moods that she's giving us, as well as all of those uncontrollable factors that weigh in our day-to-day stress and decisions. So certainly there is a lot of stigma out there. And that's part of AgriSafe's mission is to open up these conversations. Let's talk about some of those stressors that you're experiencing and then look to that evidence-based research to help us come up with a solution.
8: She explains how other myths may actually be helpful.
10: And research shows that truly is a myth. The fact is that most people at some time during that suicidal crisis, or maybe even that heavy states of depression, they're wanting someone to ask them the question about how are you feeling? How are you doing? And some folks will give indirect or direct clues. And that can be somewhat confusing to those of us that are trying to understand why that person is feeling the way they're feeling. But actually, it is asking the question about suicide puts that thought, that idea that person may be having that you worry about out on the table, so that more folks can come together for a supportive solution.
8: She talked about the signs that someone may be struggling.
10: So the warning signs, again, with farmers and ranchers can be a little bit difficult to explore. Sometimes we live in isolation, right? So you might not be around them from the day-to-day basis. But for many folks, it's a change. It's a change in their behavior. Maybe you would see them coming to church on a regular basis or coming for coffee, and you're not seeing that. It's their physical appearance. Maybe looked more unkempt, unshaven, maybe more downtrodden, just not that usual person that you're accustomed to seeing or to talking with.
8: Another clue someone is struggling could be found on the farm or ranch.
10: Think about the state of the appearance of their farms. For some farmers and ranchers, keeping a very clean, neat, tidy farm is important. And certainly when I was up in Wisconsin just a few weeks ago, I saw a lot of dairy farms that were in wonderful shape. So if you see the state of that farm changing in appearance, unkept, maybe the livestock not fed as normal, that could be a huge warning sign that something is changed or difficult for that producer to handle at that time.
8: Again, that was Linda Emanuel, a farmer and the agricultural health liaison for the AgriSafe Network. And that's been the Ag News for this Tuesday, June 30th. I'm Lexi Bates reporting for KFRM, 550 AM, The Voice of the Plains.
11: And now the Daily News Drop. President Trump said the U.S. and Iran will hold fresh talks in Doha, Qatar on Tuesday. This after both sides exchanged a series of attacks in the Middle East over the weekend. All the indices were up in trading on Monday, with the Nasdaq gaining the most at plus 500 points. Today, the Consumer Confidence Survey will be released, a key inflation indicator. Wednesday comes the June employment report, and Thursday is the big monthly jobs numbers. That data drop is expected to show job growth moderating somewhat after May's big job numbers. Payroll provider ADP will release its own report Wednesday detailing private sector employment in June, offering additional insight into the health of the U.S. economy. Markets will be closed, by the way, Friday for Independence Day. SpaceX is giving investors another chance to buy in through a secondary share sale in the U.S. It's to meet strong demand following the company's record-shattering IPO. The new share sale does not raise money for SpaceX itself. Instead, it gives current shareholders an opportunity to cash out while increasing the number of shares available to the public. For newly graduated MBAs, the job market has become increasingly challenging, with starting salaries expected to decline. The Wall Street Journal reports employers are increasingly concerned about graduates' proficiency in artificial intelligence. Lots of companies are cutting back on human hires as they embrace AI. Ford, however, is doing the opposite. The automaker has hired 350 engineers over the past 3 years to help fix the quality issues, woes that AI didn't handle well enough, according to Ford. Massive job cuts are coming to Volkswagen, as reports show the automaker will cut 100,000 jobs and stop production at some plants. The company faces mounting pressure from cheaper Chinese models. The U.S. auto market is projected to decline significantly by 2040, pressured by lower birth rates, changing consumer behaviors, and rising costs of vehicles. According to Bain & Company, younger consumers prefer ride-sharing, and high monthly payments are a deterrent to new car purchases. The share of 16-year-olds with a driver's license today is 50%, compared with 70% from 1966 to 1984. Uber has expanded its list of criminal offenses that disqualify drivers from operating part of its fleet and applying those new standards retroactively to existing workers. Effective today, tens of thousands of gig workers will be removed from the ride-sharing company's list of drivers. That list now includes violent felonies, armed robbery, aggravated assault, sex crimes, child abuse, elder abuse, stalking, and strangulation, where previously Uber only barred drivers convicted of murder or homicide, kidnapping, terrorism, and certain sexual assault offenses. The news comes as Uber confronts thousands of lawsuits alleging sexual assault or harassment by its drivers. Amazon Prime Week and expanded sales from Target and Walmart and others brought in $26 billion during that four-day Prime sale. That's according to Adobe. Total spending for the period was up 9% over last year. Now to that dangerous heat wave. It's set to scorch much of the country, affecting 130 million Americans just ahead of the 4th of July. According to FEMA, extreme heat often results in the highest annual number of deaths among all related weather disasters. The forecast calls for 90s to low 100s, with the heat index between 105 and 115 in some areas. Crop growers are concerned about the heat. If temperature surpasses 95 degrees, corn growth is slowed, and its yield can be reduced for each day that temperature remains at that level or higher. One way to cool down is ice cream. Over the span of a summer, Americans eat enough ice cream to fill 113 football stadiums. A study from Taka Research found that nearly everyone eats at least one scoop of ice cream during a typical week. The favorite flavor? According to the International Dairy Foods Association, vanilla remains America's favorite. That is followed by chocolate and then strawberry. Vanilla is like a reliable friend. It may not be flashy, but it always shows up. I'm Jeff Vaughn. That's your Daily News Drop.
8: Your Kansas hay market report for the week ending June 28th. Compared to last week, hay movement and prices remain steady. Much of the state received beneficial moisture, with some areas reporting excessive rainfall. The precipitation slowed field activity and reduced hay movement as producers were unable to access fields. Despite the temporary slowdown, demand remained stable. According to the U.S. Drought Monitor for the week of June 25th, in the High Plains, the region's eastern states reported drought improvement or unchanged conditions, with a few exceptions. Streaks of heavy rain led to one category improvement in a swath across central Nebraska and western and central Kansas. However, the rain arrived too late to help winter wheat and has only recently begun to revive drought-stricken rangeland and pastures. In Kansas, the categorical percent area of abnormally dry conditions increased to 16%, moderate drought decreased to 20%, severe drought decreased to 17%, extreme drought stayed at 1.5%, there was no exceptional drought recorded, and 46% of the state is experiencing no drought. Prices below reflect average price or could be prices higher and lower than those published. Southwest Kansas, demand moderate to good, trade moderate to good, alfalfa and grass hay all steady. Alfalfa dairy 90 cents to $1 per point RFE. 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Fair to good grinding alfalfa old crop large round 105 to 115. 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The week of 621 to 627. 12,420 ton of grinding alfalfa, 750 ton of dairy alfalfa, and 815 ton of grass hay was reported bought or sold. South Central Kansas, demand moderate to good, trade moderate, dairy alfalfa and grass hay all steady. 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Premium Supreme large square 3x4 245 to 255. Medium square 3x3 220 to 230. 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Old crop grass hay blue stem large round 60 to 70, brome large round 70 to 80, medium square 3x3 120 to 130, wheat large square 3x4 145 to 155, wheat straw large round 75 to 85. The week of 621 to 627, 6,501 ton of grinding alfalfa, 715 ton of dairy alfalfa, and 376 ton of grass hay was reported bought or sold. Southeast Kansas, demand moderate to good, trade slow to moderate, grinding alfalfa steady, dairy alfalfa 10 cents higher, large round prairie hay and large square brome hay $10 higher. Alfalfa dairy $1.15 to $1.25 per point RFE. Premium Supreme large round 225 to 235. Good stocker dry cow 150 to 160. Fair to good grinding alfalfa old crop large square 3x4 120 to 130. Grass hay blue stem large round 120 to 130. Large square 3x4 135 to 145. Small squares 175 to 185. Brome large square 3x4 195 to 205. Small square 295 to 305. Wheat straw round 80 to 90. Small square $6 per bale. The week of 621 to 627, 1,034 ton of grass hay, 71 ton of grinding alfalfa, and 75 ton of dairy alfalfa was reported bought or sold. Northwest Kansas, demand moderate to good, trade activity slow to moderate, dairy alfalfa $1 to $1.05 per point RFE, horse hay medium square 3x3, 175 to 185, small square 195 to 205, fair to good grinding alfalfa, large square 3x4, 170 to 180. North Central and Northeast Kansas, demand moderate, trade activity slow to moderate, alfalfa and grass hay all steady, alfalfa dairy $1.05 to $1.15 per point RFE, premium supreme large square 3x4, 220 to 230, fair to good grinding alfalfa, new crop, large round and large square 3x4, 145 to 155, alfalfa ground and delivered 195 to 205,
12: 125, old crop grass hay, blue stem, large round, 115 to 125, brome, large round, 175 to 185, large square 3x4, old crop, 90 to 100, small square, 850 to 950 per bale. The week of 621 to 627, 1,025 ton of grinding alfalfa, 321 ton of dairy alfalfa, and 161 ton of grass hay was reported bought or sold. Wrapping up your Kansas hay market report, this is Tessa Beeman with the Kansas Department of Agriculture, Manhattan, Kansas, bailing out. Till next time.
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14: The Kansas Sports Spotlight takes a shine on the Kansas Shrine Bowl. The 53rd annual event took place Saturday, June 27th at Welch Stadium, Emporia State University. It was the East team that got through first to the end zone, a 24-yard touchdown pass from Shawnee Heights' Aiden Scott to St. James Academy's Alec Jett. A 6-0 lead, but the West came right back to take a 7-6 lead. It was Great Bend's Trenton Kern who forced a fumble, and it was recovered by Derby's Houston Bolin for a quick touchdown, and the PAT put the West up by one. The final scoring in the game, though, came from the East just before halftime when KC Washington's quarterback Savion Stone hit Mill Valley's Blake Jay for a 27-yard strike and a 14-7 lead, and that would be the final score as defense dominated the second half. The East forced three turnovers against the West in that second half. It was a great drive by the West with 20 seconds left. A potential horse collar penalty was waved off, and the final goes to the East in a 14-7 victory. Savion Stone would take home the East MVP honors. The East winning over the West 14-7 in the 53rd annual Kansas Shrine Bowl in the Kansas Sports Spotlight.
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18: Well, hi once again, everyone. John Avey with this Southwest Kansas update on this last day of June of 2026. Well, the Hodgman County Sheriff's Office has identified the man who drowned in Hodgman County over the weekend. And according to the Sheriff's Office, Jose Otero Orianto, age 39, of Garden City, died Saturday at the swim beach of Horse Thief Reservoir west of Jetmore. The drowning was reported shortly after 3 p.m. and shortly after 5 p.m. Kansas Wildlife and Park Sonar Unit located Mr. Orianto's body, and the rescue crews would also like to take this opportunity to thank the Jetmore Food Center for their assistance. And checking with the Weather Service out of Dodge, more drying conditions. There's still farmers trying to wrap up this 2026 wheat harvest with a few lead puddles and mud holes to work with. And the Weather Service out of Dodge talking about slight chance of showers and or thunderstorms this afternoon, that high near 95. They say southwesterly winds 13 to 20 miles an hour. Gusts could be near 31 miles an hour, and then they say about a 40% chance of showers and or thunderstorms before 10 a.m. Tomorrow's high forecast at 94, more breezy conditions, gusts near 33 miles an hour. In the forecast for Thursday at this time, high around 95 degrees. And the Kansas Department of Transportation has started a resurfacing project along U.S. 283 in Hodgman and Ness counties. That project will resurface U.S. 283 from the K-156 junction in Jetmore north, 25 miles to the south city limits of Ness City. U.S. 283 will be reduced to one lane through the project area in sections. Motorists should be aware of delays as flaggers at a pilot car direct one-lane traffic through the work zone. That lane reduction will be marked by signs and cones. U.S. 283 will be open to normal traffic when the construction is not taking place. Well, we want to take this time to congratulate our high school state Skeet or Clay Blue Rock folks recently competing in state competition at Keachie and out in southwest Kansas, Southwestern Heights Shooters finishing third in varsity competition with a 4.69 behind Cedarvale and Manhattan. Now, the varsity female division finishing in third, Mackenzie Kreyhauer out of Southwestern Heights, who shot 97. Novus team division, Mineola High School.
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18: In total, Novus female on the top side, Alexis Taylor from Mineola with 92 points. In the Novus male number one slot, Jace Hollaperik out of Larned with a 92. And then also Novus competition for the males also in that number three spot, Jarrett Corpening out of Maxville shooting an 89. And tonight in a summer collegiate baseball non-league, Dodge City Ace hosting Newton Rebels, Cavalier Field, Great Bend Batcats to host the Derby Twins, and the BJ still on the road in Colorado. That's a report from Southwest Kansas. Please buckle up and drive safely. John Avey with your update.
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21: News this hour from Town Hall. I'm Keith Peters in Washington. Several Supreme Court decisions were released today. One involved transgender athletes.
22: The Supreme Court upholds the transgender sports ban in two states, Idaho and West Virginia. The justices ruling the states can block transgender athletes who are biological males from participating in girls' sports teams at both public schools and universities. Justice Kavanaugh writing the opinion for the 6-3 majority.
21: Correspondent Laura Winters reporting, and the justices also upheld a long-standing belief in birthright citizenship.
23: The justices, in a decision in a New Hampshire case Tuesday, relied on a long-settled understanding of the 14th Amendment, adopted after the Civil War, and more recent federal laws in ruling anyone born in the country is a citizen, with limited exceptions. The Republican president's restrictions had been blocked by several lower courts and had not taken effect. Three conservative justices would have allowed the restrictions to take effect.
21: Correspondent Bernie Bennett. Temperatures for some of this week's knockout round games could prove dangerous for World Cup players and fans.
24: A threatening heat dome will engulf the central and eastern part of the country this week, with heat index temperatures, which combine air temperature with humidity, soaring into the triple digits in some places. Conditions will bring above average temperatures to World Cup host cities like Boston, Philadelphia, and Kansas City, Missouri, all of which have open-air stadiums. Bob Agner reporting.
21: It's a hot one for millions of people in the Midwest and Great Lakes states. Intense heat and humidity are baking the region with no immediate relief. The National Weather Service says conditions are dangerous. The heat index is exceeding 100 degrees in some areas. On Wall Street, a good day as the Dow was up by 136 points. The Nasdaq rose 393. The S&P advanced 58. More on these stories at townhall.com.
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1: It's Shay Smith with KFRM, and it's time to take a look at your Kansas News Today in your evening Kansas Journal entry. Several new Kansas laws will take effect on July 1st. KPR State House reporter Zach Boblett highlights two of the new laws that will affect housing and health care.
2: A new law allows people with intellectual or developmental disabilities to keep receiving home and community-based services. The law does this by reducing the need for repeated eligibility renewals, instead opting for a continuous renewal. Critics argue the law increases costs because of federal data sharing requirements. A new housing law prevents local governments from requiring landlords to rent to tenants using government housing assistance. The legislation passed after a Lawrence ordinance called for landlords to not discriminate against potential tenants receiving Section 8 assistance. At the Kansas State House, I'm Zach Boblett.
1: Hospitals are being assessed using a wider set of performance measures that go beyond traditional clinical outcomes, according to Dr. Vikas Sani of the Lown Institute. Dr. Sani said the Institute's honor roll ranking was developed to provide a more comprehensive view of how hospitals serve their communities.
3: So we at the Lown Institute realized that we needed a very comprehensive view of how hospitals operate in our communities. Traditional measures look at clinical outcomes, which are very important, but they don't look at other aspects that are also important in terms of the, you know, being a good citizen in the community.
1: The ranking includes factors such as how often hospitals avoid unnecessary procedures, how efficiently care is delivered, and how institutions invest in community health initiatives. Dr. Sani said earning a place on the honor roll is intentionally difficult. Out of roughly 3,000 hospitals nationwide, only about 120 achieve the designation. Clinical outcomes remain the most heavily weighted factor in the ranking system.
3: Probably the biggest indicators would be their clinical outcomes, which is to say their mortality rates and their readmission rates. So they're very hard kind of clinical metrics. They have the biggest weight and have the greatest influence.
1: According to Dr. Sani, the ranking system encourages hospitals to look beyond clinical performance by emphasizing efficiency, equity, and community responsibility with the goal of reducing unnecessary services and improving patient care. He said healthcare systems should be held accountable not only for treating illness, but also for serving the broader public good. The U.S. Justice Department is suing Kansas over a law allowing some undocumented students to qualify for in-state college tuition. KPR State House reporter Zach Boblett has the story.
2: In their filing, the DOJ says a state law in Kansas violates federal immigration law by allowing some students without full legal status to pay in-state tuition rates at public colleges and universities. The law applies to students that attended a Kansas high school for at least 3 years and graduated or earned a GED in the state. Federal officials argue out-of-state U.S. citizens are forced to pay higher tuition, calling the policy unequal treatment. The government is asking the court to block the law, which has been in place for more than two decades. Kansas lawmakers attempted to eliminate the law this year, but the governor vetoed it. At the Kansas State House, I'm Zach Boblett.
1: Kansas farmers were hit hard with surging fertilizer prices this year, but as Kaylin Moore of the Kansas News Service reports, they have a trick up their sleeve: polluted groundwater.
4: Kansas farmers need literal tons of fertilizer to produce their crops. That has led groundwater nitrate levels to reach up to 5 times what is considered safe. While that poses a health risk for rural residents, farmers can use this to their advantage. By checking their irrigation water for nitrate levels, farmers can save thousands of pounds of additional fertilizer. Nathan Nelson, soil fertility professor with Kansas State University, says this helps farmers financially, but it also helps the environment.
6: They can reduce the fertilizer costs, and then at the same time, by doing that, we'll reduce nitrogen leaching, and in the future, we'll have cleaner water.
4: Nelson says he hopes more rural households will consider the safety of their drinking water. For the Kansas News Service, I'm Kaylin Moore in Liberal.
1: The National Highway Traffic Safety Administration is reminding drivers that speeding remains one of the leading contributing factors in serious and deadly crashes nationwide. According to the agency, driving above the speed limit or too fast for road conditions reduces a driver's ability to react to hazards, increases stopping distance, and raises the severity of crashes when they do occur. Safety officials say speeding is not just a highway problem. It also plays a major role in crashes on city streets and neighborhood roads, where pedestrians and cyclists are at higher risk. The agency is urging drivers to slow down, obey posted speed limits, and adjust speed for weather and traffic conditions. Officials say even small increases in speed can significantly raise the risk of a crash and the likelihood of severe injury. More information on speeding risks and safe driving tips is available through the National Highway Traffic Safety Administration. And that's your news out of Kansas in today's Evening Kansas Journal entry. For more news from the KFRM listening area, visit KFRM.com. 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
9: 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It is a Tuesday look into sports. Well, the Big 12 Conference Football Media Days coming up next week. It'll be on Tuesday and Wednesday, July 7th and 8th. Kansas Jayhawks and K-State Wildcats will both be at the Media Day in Frisco, Texas on Tuesday. Both head coaches and player representatives will be at the Dallas Cowboys headquarters. For the K-State Wildcats, of course, Colin Klein, now first-year head coach, will be addressing the media along with his players Wesley Fair, defensive back, running back Joe Jackson, quarterback Avery Johnson, and linebacker Rex Van Wy. For the Kansas Jayhawks, Lance Leipold is in his sixth season now as a head coach with the Jayhawks. He'll have offensive lineman Calvin Clements, defensive end Leroy Harris III, defensive tackle Blake Harold, linebacker Trey Latham, and wide receiver Cameron Pickett on hand to address the media. It'll be coming up again next week on Tuesday and Wednesday for the Big 12 Conference Media Days. The season will start for both the Wildcats and the Jayhawks on that first weekend in September. K-State Wildcats will open up against Nicholls State. That'll be on Saturday, September 5th at 6 p.m. Meanwhile, the Kansas Jayhawks open up on a Friday night, September 4th at 7 p.m., and they are hosting Long Island in Lawrence. And also this week, while there's been some football camps going on the past couple of weeks, right now there is no high school sports taking place for the state of Kansas. It's the Acacia Moratorium. During this time, there are no practices, no strength conditioning or weight training, no skill instruction, no team workouts, no competitions, no team travel, and no contact between school coaches and student athletes involving school activities. That always runs through the 4th of July holiday, this year running from Monday through July 5th. To check into sports on a Tuesday for 550 AM radio, I'm Rocky Downing.
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11: Here's a look at your ag forecast. This is meteorologist Paul Trombley. Summertime heat and humidity continues to be quite the mainstay here for us as we head through this first part of the month of July we're heading into now. And looks like we're still going to see a few opportunities of getting a shower storm on and off as well. So we still do see a couple of upper level disturbance coming off of the Rockies, which could touch off a couple of storms, in fact, across parts of especially western Kansas, western Nebraska tonight and into the Oklahoma Panhandle. So those areas still seeing isolated shower storm opportunities, and there will be some isolated to scattered storm chances kind of that same corridor as we head through the next couple of days and probably beyond that. Otherwise, further east across Kansas, further east across Oklahoma, that area sees less in the way of opportunity for a shower storm as opposed to points across Nebraska and the western parts of Kansas and Oklahoma. We have seen an upper-level ridge continue to build over the southern plains and into the central plains here as of late, and that's going to continue to keep daytime highs somewhere around 90 or more into the 90s at times as we progress through the next several days, certainly coinciding with high levels of humidity across the region, particularly central eastern Nebraska, as well as Kansas and Oklahoma. The western fringes of Nebraska, Kansas, and Oklahoma, a little less in the way of humidity, which is pretty typical as you get closer to the front range of the Rockies. But heading further east of the Rockies, that high humidity will be quite the mainstay here for the area over the coming weeks. Temperatures patterns are going to stay pretty consistent as we're going to see lots of those highs around 90 at times, well into the 90s, even 100s at times, particularly across southwest Kansas and the Panhandle of Oklahoma. Looking at some likelihood for some 100-degree temperatures there right now as we get into Friday afternoon, evening, and weekend temperatures in that general corridor still hovering around 100 through a good chunk of central and western Kansas and most of Oklahoma as we get into that Saturday time frame as well. So some more oppressive heat continuing across some of those areas as we head into the upcoming weekend. And it looks like otherwise next week's temperatures still staying well into the 80s to the 90s across the region with a few more of those isolated to widely scattered shower and storm chances at times. From the Weatherology Weather Center, this is meteorologist Paul Trombley.
12: Now time for the market recap for this Tuesday, June 30th. July corn up 10 and 3 quarters at 412 and 3 quarters. September up 6 and a half at 416 and 3 quarters. And December up 6 at 436. July Kansas City wheat up 11 at 611. September up 10 and a half at 625 and a quarter. And December up 10 and 3 quarters at 640 and a quarter. July Chicago wheat up 11 and a quarter at 580 and 3 quarters. September up 9.5 at 589 and a quarter, and December up 7.5 at 604 and a half. July soybeans up 8 at 1116 and 3 quarters, August up 5 at 1124 and a quarter, and September up 4 and 3 quarters at 1128 and 3 quarters. July soybean meal unchanged at 304.70, August up 10 cents at 303.90, and September up 60 cents at 301.90. July soybean oil down 233 at 66.74. August down 193 at 66.93. And September down 160 at 66.44. In the livestock futures, June live cattle up 80 at 258.20. August down 115 at 242.42. And October down 72 at 236.65. August feeder cattle down 287 at 364.60. September down 322 at 362.52. and October down 327 at 359.65. July lean hogs up 50 at 94.32. August up 92 at 98.20. And October up 47 at 82 even. In the oil futures, West Texas crude down 144 at 69.31. Gasoline down 1 cent at 2.89. And heating oil down 5 cents at 3.27. And that's been the market recap for this Tuesday, June 30th. I'm Lexi Bates.
10: This is Steve Knopfinger, and it's time for a look at your ag news on this Tuesday, June 30th. The Kansas Department of Agriculture has announced the opening of entries for its annual photo contest. This event invites photographers to capture the spirit and beauty of agriculture across the state. Entries will be accepted until August 16th, offering enough time for participants to submit their best work. The contest includes categories based on the four seasons of agriculture. These include spring into the fields, life in the summer, fall on the farm, and winter at work. These themes highlight agricultural activities throughout the year, from planting and growing to harvesting and working in cold conditions. Participants can present unique perspectives showing how agriculture changes with each season. There is also a youth division for participants age 18 and under. In addition, a video category allows for short clips under 30 seconds, including drone footage and harvest scenes. This provides more creative opportunities for participants to showcase agriculture. Winners will be selected in each category, with the top two entries receiving prizes. Selected photos may also be used by the department in promotional materials such as social media, websites, and publications, helping share the story of agriculture with a wider audience. Participants must submit photos in JPEG format and videos in MP4 or MOV format via email to kda.photocontest@ks.gov. Each entry should include a title, description, location, date, photographer details, category, hometown, and email address. Complete contest guidelines, categories, and prize details are available online at the Kansas Department of Agriculture website, which is agriculture.ks.gov. And then you can push on the tab for About Us. And below that on the left, there will be a Human Resources tab, and you can push on Kansas Agriculture Photo Contest. The U.S. Department of Agriculture has announced a major investment of up to $310 million under the Regional Conservation Partnership Program, or RCPP. The Natural Resources Conservation Service is inviting project proposals until August 24, 2026. This program helps farmers, ranchers, and forest landowners improve productivity while protecting important natural resources. Funding for this program is backed by the Working Families Tax Cuts Act, which provides one of the largest long-term investments in conservation programs. NRCS funding is expected to reach $425 million in 2026 and increase to $450 million annually through 2031. RCPP works through partnerships to address environmental issues on agricultural lands. Recent program updates have made it easier and more flexible for partners to participate. A major benefit is that 75% of the funds go directly to farmers or are used for conservation practices. There are two major funding paths. RCPP Classic works through NRCS contracts and agreements with farmers and communities. The alternative funding arrangements option allows project leaders to directly support farmers with new and innovative solutions. Proposals are evaluated based on priorities such as improving soil health, water quality, and wildlife habitats. For more information, you can contact your conservation office. Driving pork demand and swine health remain top priorities for newly elected National Pork Board President Chad Groves. He says the Taste What Pork Can Do campaign is helping position pork as a protein of choice for today's consumers and acknowledges the industry's commitment to the turning point in swine health.
13: Number one would be the Taste What Pork Can Do campaign and really driving more consumers to the pork category. We've been stuck at 52 pounds per capita consumption for what feels like an eternity. And so we've got to put more focus and really draw younger consumers into the category. So that's priority number one. Number two is swine and herd health. So we put together a national strategy around herd health with a cross-functional group from throughout the industry, really to tackle PRRS and PED that seem to be at its worst this year. So no better time to bring that group together and really strive toward elimination into the future.
10: Since the Digital Forward campaign launched in May 2025, Groves said both producers and the National Pork Board have developed a deeper understanding of the modern consumer, learning how they think, feel, shop, and buy pork, everything from cart size to shopping frequency.
13: And that segmentation strategy focused on data really unlocked the keys of how do we meet the consumer where they are, tell the story that we need to tell, and ultimately pull them into the category, a category that younger consumers have been very reluctant to get into.
10: Change won't happen overnight, but the tide is turning. Groves stressed this is a long-term strategic investment of producer checkoff dollars to generate a measurable return by turning appetites into action. To learn more, you can go online to porkcheckoff.org. The U.S. Supreme Court on Monday agreed to hear a water dispute between Nebraska and Colorado that involves allegations from Nebraska officials of illegal water diversion. The tide is turning. Groves stressed this is a long-term strategic investment of producer checkoff dollars to generate a measurable return by turning appetites into action. To learn more, you can go online to porkcheckoff.org. The U.S. Supreme Court on Monday agreed to hear a water dispute between Nebraska and Colorado that...

0: Once that's done, Colorado will have 30 days to respond according to the court's order. The Supreme Court has jurisdiction in disputes between states, and Nebraska said in its original complaint that the court's intervention is needed to stop Colorado from violating the South Platte River Compact, in effect since 1923. The Perkins County Canal project dates to a drought in the 1890s when desperate western Nebraska farm families started digging out a canal from the South Platte River in Colorado with plans to irrigate their crops. The canal needed to go about 65 miles, but the project was scrapped in 1895 after about 16 miles were dug out. In 1923, though, Nebraska leaders made sure to insert a clause in their water compact with Colorado to keep open the option for a canal. In May 2026, the U.S. government filed a brief with the Supreme Court in the case, recommending the court hear Nebraska's complaint on just one of the three claims. Nebraska alleges Colorado has been allowing junior priority water users to pump groundwater out of priority through so-called augmentation plans. Such plans allow junior priority water users to take water if they replenish an equivalent amount back into the river later. According to information from Nebraska Attorney General Mike Pilger's office, the two states have been negotiating the details of the canal for many years, but Colorado officials have yet to agree on basic things, including location and size of the canal or how much water flows through it. Nebraska alleges in the lawsuit that Colorado is essentially racing to develop as much of the water supply in excess of Nebraska's Article 4 right as possible. And that's been a look at your Ag News on this Tuesday, June 30th.
1: This is Lee Habib, and this is Our American Stories, and we tell stories about everything here on this show, including your stories. 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They're some of our favorites. And now we have a story from one of our listeners, Paul Kotz. Paul is a professor at St. Mary's University of Minnesota. Here he is to share this story.
2: Yesterday, I went to fill up my tank at Speedway, went inside to purchase some food items, and the friendly clerk said, "Do you have your card?" I flashed my barcode on my keychain, exchanged an excited comment about getting a free donut, collected my bag of items, and exited. Back at the car, I discovered that I could not find my keys. Funny, I don't remember being absent-minded. I checked my front pockets frantically. Maybe I left them in the car. No luck. Life is now officially unfair, I'm thinking to myself. I went back in to check with the clerk, and people were waiting in line. "Did anyone see some keys on the counter?" Someone remarked, "He lost his keys." No luck again. I just had them, but I felt a heightened sense of panic, and I'm thinking, if all is not lost, where are my keys? I went back outside, and as I checked my front pockets one more time, I tried my back pocket, and they magically appeared. What? I never put my keys there. Relief settled in. Soon, I will be able to hide my own Easter eggs. You know, but life has so many twists and turns. In the morning, I've been trying to work out at a fitness center in our area. As I'm exiting with my mask on, a woman was headed inside and proceeded to tell me that they need to stock the women's restroom with more toilet paper. Miss, I'm sure they can help you at the desk. I was not able to finish my sentence, and the reprimand continued. And the floors in there could use some cleaning, too. She seemed to be on a mission and breezed by me. Later, I told my wife Jan what happened, and she laughed. "You look like a person in charge. That's what happened." You know, I like people, and whether I make eye contact or not, they seem to find me. I was within a hotel with historic charm in the heart of the old main district of Dubuque, Iowa. I enter an elevator from the basement level, and in this case, there's nowhere to go but up. A man is occupied in some texting, and I press the button for my stop on the eighth floor. He states, "I guess I know."

0: ever pushed which floor I need to go to. Well, you want to go to the main level, I suggested. He acknowledged, yeah, that works. Got my head stuck in this phone just like the kids. It's easy to do, I said, and I pressed the button. I continued, you could take endless trips on this classic elevator if you wanted. Yes, he chuckled. Are you an Iowa boy? His glance is still fixated on the phone. I'm wearing a Minnesota founded 1851 shirt. No, I'm from the Twin Cities in St. Paul. Been there once. It's cold there, isn't it? He exited on the main level. And I had nowhere to go but up. Later that day, I spent some time at an indoor pool on a Monday and made my way to the nearby whirlpool that was right next to it. I met a little guy who emerged from the hot tub after being submerged underwater. I realized he should not be doing this, and after a brief introduction, said to the young man that he could get hurt, but that I was impressed with his ability to stay under hot water for such a period of time. He told me his name was Takien. His brother Prince soon joined us, and the other older sister spent her own quiet time in the pool. The young men told me they were from Chicago, and they were moving to Houston in August. Do you know where I'm from? Texas? New York? Chicago? No, further north, I said. Takien asked, do you live in an ice state? And then he ran back to the pool to cool off. I smiled yes for part of the year. Heaven? Asked Prince. I said to him, you know, we're all under heaven, you, me, and the people outside. I live in Minnesota, I continued. You live in an igloo? I explained that this does happen, but not in our state very often. Alaska and the North Pole have some igloo living as far as I know. Prince said, I'm going to heaven. So is my sister. I said, well, what about your brother? No. Pensively expressed, he's going to hell. I said, how do you know? Before any answer was given, Takien joined us again. He proceeded to tell me that he and his brother were now working on tablets in school and hadn't been back for days. What is your name? Inquiring minds wanted to know. My name is Paul. Some of my friends and family call me Polly. Prince processed this and said, you should change your name to Landon. That was a first. I've been called many things, but I told Prince that I would consider this, but to legally change it would take some work. How about Camden? Takien suggested. Man, these kids, the possibilities are endless. The older sister emerged from the pool, was now checking on the two boys and gave them some direction to not make too much commotion in the hot tub. They gave her a splash. Don't mess with the older sister, I'm thinking to myself. Her look of admonishment worked. They quieted down. She said, I ain't playing. So you are headed to Houston, I inquired? Yeah, with my little brothers. Hey, you're a very good sister. You can tell they look up to you. Takesha rolled her eyes. Thank you. The three delightful young people sat and we continued to talk about stuff and things. Well, it's time for me to go. It's been a pleasure, gentlemen and miss. As I was drying off, the kid who purportedly was going to hell came up and offered his hand to me and said, I wanted to shake your hand so I won't forget you. Wherever I'm headed, heaven or hell, I won't forget this young man and his family. I hope they make it to Houston in one piece.
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0: This is Lee Habib, and this is Our American Stories. Up next, another installment of The Story of Us, the Story of America series with Dr. Bill McClay, author of Land of Hope. After an assassin's bullet took down President McKinley, Theodore Roosevelt would ascend to an office that was never supposed to be his. The result was transformative for the nation in a way our founders wouldn't have recognized. Let's get into the story. Take it away, Bill.
1: There's some mythology about the notion of Roosevelt as a trust buster. The fact is, Roosevelt favored the consolidation method of regulation, and that view would only grow stronger during his term in office. He was not averse to using his power to go after what he considered bad trusts. But the good ones, he let them be. So what decided the good trusts from the bad? That power would reside in the executive branch, an outfit called the Bureau of Corporations. They would essentially serve as senior partners in every big business in America. This was a staggering departure from the way Americans did business and government. Roosevelt would win re-election in 1904 by a significant margin, with railroad regulation a big part of his campaign. After some tough legislative battles, Roosevelt pushed Congress to pass the Hepburn Act, which gave the Interstate Commerce Commission the power to set what they considered just and reasonable railroad rates. It also gave the commission power over ferries, bridges, and terminals. Other accomplishments of Roosevelt's second term had to do with consumer protection and conservation. Neither of the issues had ever been of concern to prior presidents. What prompted the consumer protection concerns was Upton Sinclair's expose of the meatpacking industry, a dramatic novel called The Jungle. In it were macabre and awful stories that frightened the public. Stories of workers falling into meat processing tanks and being ground up along with the animal parts. Soon after the release of Sinclair's sensational book, the Pure Food and Drug Act and the Meat Inspection Act were passed. Roosevelt had a deep concern for the conservation cause, too, not just of natural resources, but a new way of thinking about natural resources, birthed by his time in the Dakotas, which helped him heal from deep grief. He saw the land itself as a natural resource. He hoped to preserve as much of that in future generations, and saw preservation and conservation not just as a social good, but a moral imperative. He saw America as heirs to a sacred trust, and the great American landscapes a great common trust. To achieve his goals, Roosevelt established the U.S. Forest Service and also signed into law the creation of 5 national parks, and also established over 90 bird preserves, 150 national forests, including America's very first national forest, Shoshone National Forest in northwest Wyoming, which today covers 2.4 million acres of pristine, rugged terrain. The total area that Roosevelt would end up preserving and protecting was an astonishing 230 million acres. This would be Roosevelt's proudest achievement. But there were differing views about what preservation and conservation meant, ones that collided with some prominent environmentalists of the day. Roosevelt and his pal Gifford Pinchot, America's first leader of the Forest Service, believed, as progressives, as rational progressives, that their efforts were a way to better the condition of mankind. But they were not pure preservationists. One dispute with a prominent naturalist named John Muir, who founded the Sierra Club, one of the leading environmental organizations of our time, was representative of the differing objectives of progressives on the one hand and purists on the other. One big battle had to do with the creation of a water reserve in Yosemite National Park, which could help the city of San Francisco. Muir favored a hands-off approach. They wanted to leave the national park untouched by human hands. Muir would call Roosevelt and Pinchot temple destroyers who had a perfect contempt for nature. Posterity treated Roosevelt more kindly. It was possible to serve core human needs like the reservoir in Yosemite without destroying what God had created and mankind preserved. There was a balance that needed to be struck, and Roosevelt and the progressives understood how to do it. Not content with the sweeping changes to America he'd already made, Roosevelt continued to press for even more change. He grew more harsh in thought and language, attacking what he would call the malefactors of great wealth, portraying them as greedy, rapacious, and worthy of scorn. Roosevelt's newfound rage worried the more conservative old guard of the Republican Party, who worked to thwart Roosevelt's efforts in the final months of his administration. Well, Roosevelt would run off to Africa for a year to hunt big game and collect specimens for the Smithsonian and American Museum of Natural History. But before he left, he picked his successor, William Howard Taft. Taft was also a supporter of the Square Deal. He would go on to beat William Jennings Bryan handily in a third run, but it didn't take long for Roosevelt to become dissatisfied with Taft's performance as president. This was not just a personal beef between two powerful men. It represented a deep schism within the Republican Party between the old guard and its new progressive wing. And Roosevelt continued his attacks against the Constitution, forcefully advocating for ways to make it easier to amend the Constitution by a simple majority vote rather than the more cumbrous and difficult process our founding fathers had specified for good reason. Roosevelt chose to run against Taft for the Republican nomination. When he failed in that endeavor, he chose to do something even bolder. Some would say wilder, maybe more irresponsible. He chose to run independently.
0: And you've been listening to Dr. Bill McClay, and this is another installment of our Story of Us, the Story of America series, and he's the author of Land of Hope. And what a story he's telling about Roosevelt, who, as we learn early, was not against trusts, but wanted to separate the good ones from the bad ones. And this was the kind of government power that the founders would have just found abhorrent. He just formed a government department dedicated to making that decision. What a ton of power he was seizing. He also set up commissions to set up railroad rates and other transportation rates, and set up the consumer protection that we now know, thanks to, in large measure, Upton Sinclair's The Jungle. But perhaps his greatest legacy, Roosevelt's, we learn, was his conservation mindset in a very new kind. He saw the land itself as a natural resource, but he wasn't an absolutist. He was practical and pragmatic about how to best preserve the land while taking care of the needs of the public as well. And last but not least, he established the U.S. Forest Service and 5 national parks. And if you've ever been to that part of Wyoming, and I have, visiting Shoshone National Forest, that is a Roosevelt legacy. 2 million plus acres in just that forest alone. When we come back, more of the remarkable story of Teddy Roosevelt as he runs through a third party here on Our American Stories.

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1: Cloudy skies tonight with scattered showers and thunderstorms across central and western Kansas, extending down into the Oklahoma Panhandle. And we'll see those storms shifting further to the north into central and northern Nebraska through the overnight hours. Temperatures in the upper 50s and low 60s over western Nebraska and far northwest Kansas. Upper 60s and low 70s stretching from the Oklahoma Panhandle and southwest Kansas up into south central Nebraska. And we'll see temperatures in the mid to upper 70s over eastern Kansas and eastern portions of Oklahoma. On Wednesday, look for partly cloudy skies across the region. Chance for isolated showers and storms over eastern Nebraska early in the day, and then redeveloping storms over western Kansas and the Oklahoma Panhandle very late in the afternoon. High temperatures in the 80s and 90s across Nebraska, and the low to mid 90s for most of Kansas and Oklahoma. That's a look at your latest forecast. I'm meteorologist Ray Miller from the Weatherology Weather Center.
2: And we return to Our American Stories and with Dr. Bill McClay, author of Land of Hope. When we last left off, Bill was telling us about Theodore Roosevelt's characteristically bold decision to run as a third-party candidate in the election of 1912. Let's return to the story.
3: He would drape the presidential run in religious themes and language, especially his fiery convention speech, punctuated by these words: "We stand at Armageddon and battle for the Lord." He described his sweeping regulatory reforms as a rebuttal to what he described as the invisible government of special interest groups. The Democratic Party did not have a clear front runner, and it would take 46 ballots to nominate the relatively unknown Princeton University professor, later president of Princeton, and former governor of New Jersey for 2 years, Woodrow Wilson. He was a progressive, no doubt, but an antitrust version with scant political experience. His slogan was a stark contrast to Roosevelt's new nationalism. Wilson instead chose the new freedom. He believed that the federal government should break up the big trusts that dominated American business and establish rules of the road that allowed competition to thrive and free enterprise to serve the interests of the people. Wilson, in the end, wanted the markets to work and to work on behalf of the American people. He'd studied and written for many years about the ways in which one might reform our federal government. He was in agreement with Roosevelt that the Constitution was an outdated operating system. He believed deeply that our government and its day-to-day operations should be constructed on a more fluid and evolving basis, rather than being anchored down by the archaic rules contained within the Constitution with all its checks and balances. Much of that thinking, this evolutionary approach to governing our nation, sprang from Darwin's biological theories as interpreted for social and political purposes. Government should be free to adapt to the times, as Wilson noted in his 1898 book, The State. Government does now whatever experience permits or the times demand. Wilson wasn't dissatisfied with the Constitution alone. He also had an argument with the Declaration of Independence, the principal premise being that natural rights and the fundamental rights of human being spring from God and not from kings or government or from any human source. In short, Wilson believed that the Declaration had lost its significance because it was the product of a specific moment in time, though he still did hold close to Jefferson's call for a new government based on the consent of the governed. This was an historic election, the election of 1912, and the very first time in American history when a third-party candidate had any chance of pulling out a win. What would happen was far more predictable. The split in the Republican Party created a wide-open lane for the Democrat, with Wilson winning by a massive margin, garnering 415 electoral votes to Roosevelt's 88. Taft came in a distant third with a mere 8 electoral votes. Well, it didn't take long for Wilson to get to work. The very first thing he did was lower tariffs, which in turn created budgetary and revenue shortfalls. To make up for these lost government receipts, Wilson proposed a bill creating a federal income tax. He also pushed for a strong central banking system, which hadn't been a part of American life since the presidency of Andrew Jackson and his war against the Bank of the United States. Wilson's efforts would lead to the creation of the Federal Reserve. There would be many substantive reforms in a wide range of American life, from farms to railroads and child labor laws as well. It was, by any measure, a very impressive record. But there were even more profound changes to the Constitution under Wilson. The 17th Amendment was a major structural change to how our founders believed we should choose our U.S. senators. The founders had believed that senators should be selected by the state legislatures. The amendment gave it to the power of the respective states through direct elections, not the legislatures. Wilson's many wins represented a moment in time in which progressivism appeared to be ascendant, dominant. But there were serious problems with the progressive record under Wilson. There was at best an intransigence when it came to minorities and an outright hostility to racial minorities, African Americans, and sheer lack of respect for the Declaration of Independence and our Constitution. Reformers like Wilson wanted to get things done, and our Constitution makes it difficult to do so with the checks and balances our founders saw as a design feature, not a design flaw. They wanted to disperse power. They favored the separation of the House and the Senate. They favored separation of the other branches, the executive branch and the judiciary. And of course, power was also dispersed to the states, adding another layer of protection around the idea that we cannot have too much concentrated power in one place. All because our founders had a view of human nature best represented by James Madison's historic quote in Federalist Number 51. If men were angels, no government would be necessary. If angels were to govern men, neither external nor internal controls on government would be necessary. Well, needless to say, men are not angels. It is understandable that reformers like Roosevelt and Wilson would get frustrated by the limitations set before them by the Constitution and the Declaration. It was hubris of them. It was arrogance of them to toss aside the profound brilliance of our founding documents in the name of reform. As the great pundit G.K. Chesterton put it best, cautioning reformers with this observation: before you tear down a fence, be sure to first understand the purpose that the fence was erected to serve in the first place. The fact was, progressivism had reached its zenith in American political life. But no movement, as we've learned in our effort to tell the story of America, no movement lasts forever. Wilson's ideas, Wilson's theory of government, and the policies that advocated them were about to face profound challenges, and from a much bigger arena, the world stage and world politics.
2: 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The story of Theodore Roosevelt and the rise of the Progressive Party, Woodrow Wilson's rise, here on Our American Stories.

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2: 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You can move closer.
1: 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I'm Rick Lamb, and this has been the Horse Show Minute. 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
5: News this hour from Town Hall. I'm Keith Peters in Washington. Supreme Court releasing decisions on court cases prior to the summer recess. Correspondent Laura Winters with reaction from President Trump.
6: President Trump taking to his Truth Social page, reacting to the Supreme Court ruling in favor of Idaho and West Virginia, banning transgender athletes from competing in women's sports. The president writing in all caps the two words, big win. Then he goes on to say the United States Supreme Court just ruled against men playing in women's sports. Wow, that takes that ridiculous situation off the table.
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5: Chip by a 6-3 vote. New York Congressman Adriano Espaillat, the Congressional Hispanic Caucus Chair, says the Constitution won today.
7: No president has the power to decide who an American is. The Constitution states it, and it does it in a very transparent and clear way.
5: New Jersey Republican Congressman Tom Keene reveals a depression diagnosis after returning to the House from a lengthy absence. Correspondent Bernie Bennett has more.
8: The Republican congressman said on Tuesday that his lengthy and previously unexplained absence from the House was due to being treated for depression, publicly elaborating for the first time on the medical condition that had kept him away from Washington. Keene made the disclosure in a floor speech when he returned to the Capitol after missing more than 100 votes since March 5th. Keene began his speech by saying it didn't feel natural to talk about himself, but he felt that he owed an explanation to the people of New Jersey's 7th District, his colleagues in the chamber, and the American people for his absence. Bernie Bennett, Washington.
5: Another good day on Wall Street with the Dow up by 136 points. The Nasdaq rose by 393 with the S&P 500 advancing by 58 points. More on these stories at townhall.com.
9: In the War of 1812, our nation fought and won America's religious freedom. 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
10: 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We all of a sudden became the enemy.
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9: 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The governmental hostility and prejudice is uncovered, and Trump's fight to restore our constitutional liberties and religious freedom.
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15: More money will soon be flowing into campaign coffers as the Supreme Court rules to lift campaign spending limits.
6: The Supreme Court striking down long-standing campaign finance restrictions. Justice Kavanaugh writing the opinion as the justices voting along party lines 6-3 to side with the GOP argument regarding those limits on campaign spending.
15: That is Laura Winters reporting. U.S. job openings stayed at a surprisingly strong 7.6 million in May as the American labor market remains resilient in the face of the economic shock that was brought on by the war with Iran. Forecasters had expected employers to post just 7 million openings in May. Layoffs rose and the number of people quitting their jobs, that's a sign of confidence in their prospects, ticked up just a bit. On Wall Street at the closing bell, it was a Dow up 136 points. The Nasdaq gained 393. For the Wall Street Business Report, I'm Bob Agnew.
5: 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Players are going to be literally feeling the heat in World Cup matches this week as temperatures hit 100 and above in venues across the country. We hear more on this story from correspondent Ben Thomas reporting.
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17: Forecast high temperatures are going to be anywhere between the 90s to low 100s.
16: Brian Putnam at the National Weather Service.
17: That's going to be the air temperature that you'll see.
16: And he warns with the high humidity,
17: heat indices are going to be higher than that. And that's the temperature that it's going to feel like. That's the stress that you're going to be feeling on your body in that heat. And those heat indices are probably going to range between 100 to 110 degrees and maybe as high as up to 115 degrees.
16: Players have medical staff, three-minute cooling breaks midway through each half, and other safeguards. I'm Ben Thomas.
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19: 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Up next, a story from Bob Kendrick. He's the president of the Negro League's Baseball Museum in Kansas City, Missouri. Today, Bob shares with us the story of a player many experts believe, at least experts in the world of baseball, was the greatest of all time. And we're talking Satchel Paige. Take it away, Bob.
20: I think the work that we've done over the last 30 plus years, people now come to the Negro Leagues Baseball Museum expecting to meet some pretty good baseball players. And of course, you're going to leave not being disappointed. You're going to meet some of the greatest athletes to ever put on a baseball uniform. But by the time our guests walk away from this experience, I think they truly walk away with a much deeper, richer appreciation for just how great this country really is. Because the story of the Negro Leagues could have only happened in America. Yes, it is anchored against the ugliness of American segregation, a horrible chapter in this country's history. But out of segregation, rose this wonderful story of triumph and conquest. And it's all based on one small, simple principle. You won't let me play with you in the major leagues? Okay, I'll create my own league. And they never believed that they were inferior because they were playing in the Negro Leagues, or that the white athlete was superior because they were playing in the major leagues. But everybody else did. And so they knew how good they were, and they knew how good their league was. And you know what? The major leaguers knew how good they were. Yeah, because they had competed with and against each other in countless exhibition games. And when we went to those Spanish-speaking countries, there was no separation. They were all playing together, which is one of the reasons why I think Ted Williams, upon his own induction into the National Baseball Hall of Fame in 1966, stood there and boldly used his platform to advocate for the induction of Negro League stars into the National Baseball Hall of Fame. He would go on to say that he hoped someday the likes of Satchel Paige and Josh Gibson would be inducted into the National Baseball Hall of Fame as symbols of those great black stars who had never been given an opportunity. That was 1966. 5 years later, Satchel Paige becomes the first from the Negro Leagues to be inducted into the National Baseball Hall of Fame, or I should say the first for his Negro Leagues career. He joins the Cleveland Indians in 1948 as a supposedly 42-year-old rookie. Only God knows how old he really was. Cleveland would win the World Series. My Cleveland fans get tired of hearing me say this, but it was the last time that Cleveland won the World Series was 1948 with Satchel Paige and Larry Doby. Many thought Satchel should have been named Rookie of the Year. He goes 6-1 with a 2.4 ERA his rookie season at age 42, which means he was likely closer to 52. He never told his real age, and quite frankly, I'm not convinced that Satchel knew his real age. And that's not far-fetched, because there were a lot of folks, particularly black folks born in the Deep South, who didn't know how old they were. Now, baseball says that Satchel was born July 7, 1906, which I absolutely do not believe. The man that died here in 1982 had likely seen 76 a long time ago. Satchel, I believe, was born sometime in the early to mid-1890s in Mobile, Alabama. And like virtually everyone of that era, you're not born in a hospital. You're born at home to a midwife. And that birth record was typically kept in the back page of the family Bible. Now, according to Satchel, the goat ate that page out the Bible. So he didn't know. But as Satchel would whimsically pose the question, how old would you be if you didn't know how old you are? Or that age is simply mind over matter. If you don't mind, it don't matter. And that is how he led his life. Now, in his prime, they clocked his fastball at 105 miles per hour. But what really made Satchel so special, and I can tell you right now, 105, pretty doggone special. But what really made Satchel so special was 105 with pinpoint control. He could put it exactly where he wanted to put it, and I am not talking about just throwing strikes. The catcher sat the target, he hit the target. He didn't miss. You see, he didn't warm up in the bullpen like most pitchers do, throwing to the catcher across home plate. You know what Satchel would use? A stick of foil chewing gum wrapper. Honest God's truth. The catcher would sit the chewing gum wrapper on top of home plate. And wherever the catcher moved the chewing gum wrapper, Satchel right over the top of that chewing gum wrapper. He was absolutely uncanny. I tell my guests all the time, there will never, ever, ever be another Leroy Satchel Paige. Not someone who combines the longevity. By his estimation, he pitched in over 2,600 games, recorded some 55 no-hitters, and only God knows how many strikeouts. And the charisma. He could sell it. Yeah, he could sell it, but he could also back it up. And so Satchel had names for his pitches. So he didn't have fastball, curveball, changeup. No, not Satchel. Satchel had what he called his midnight creeper. He had the two humper. He had the bat dodger. He had the hesitation pitch. He had the long time, the short time, the jump ball, the trouble ball, the radio ball, the wobbly ball, the dipsy do. And he also had a pitch that he called his B-ball. You know why he called it the B-ball? Because Satchel says, it bees where I want it to be when I want it to be there. And so I tell all my young major league pitchers when they come into the museum, they better develop themselves a B-ball. And so he was so amazing. One of my favorite stories relative to Satchel, they were playing in the Denver Post Tournament. Satchel Paige All-Stars versus an all-white semi-pro team from the Coors Brewing Company. And Buck O'Neill is playing first base for Satchel and his All-Stars. And he says the first kid from the Coors team gets into the batter's box. He digs in. Satchel throws him a fastball. Kid swung as hard as he could, topped it, dribbled it down the third base line. It stays fair. He beats it out and gets an infield hit. Well, Buck says about that time, one of the kids from the Coors dugout steps out on top of the dugout steps. And he yells out, "Let's beat him. He ain't nothing but an overrated darkie." Well, Satchel's nickname, and he had a nickname for everybody, his nickname famously for Buck O'Neill was Nancy. Now, that's a whole nother story. We ain't got time to tell that story. But anyway, Satchel looks over at first base. He says, "Nancy, did you hear that?" Buck said, "Yes, Satchel, I heard him." He said, "Nancy, bring him in." So Buck is at first base. He turns and he motions for the outfield to take a couple of steps in. Satchel says, "Nah, Nancy, bring him all the way in." Honest to God's truth, there were seven guys kneeling around the mound. Satchel Paige and the catcher. And Satchel strikes out the side on 9 straight pitches. He looks into the Coors dugout and says, "Overrated darkie, hey." And of course, the kid that said this, he was embarrassed, and all the guys came out to apologize to Satchel and his teammates. But Buck O'Neill swore to the day he died, if he had one game to win and any choice of any pitcher from any era, it would be the legendary Leroy Satchel Paige. He said, "You might beat him when he was out there messing around, but when he was locked and loaded, forget about it." But as Satchel would say, there were a lot of Satchel Paiges that played in this league known as the Negro Leagues. And it is so very fitting that we now have a place where their contributions not only to our sport are being remembered, but their contributions to our society. And again, it is at a time when there's only a handful of these legendary athletes still with us. They're like World War II vets. Many of them were World War II vets. So what stood at risk was that this story was going to die when that last Negro Leaguer left the face of this earth. We cannot allow that to happen. I tell my guests all the time, the Negro Leagues Baseball Museum doesn't need to survive. It has to survive.
0: And great job, as always, by Monty Montgomery on the production. A special thanks also to Bob Kendrick, president of the Negro Leagues Baseball Museum in Kansas City, Missouri. Out of segregation, Bob said, rose triumph. And indeed, the African-American rebuttal to the Major League Baseball's refusal to let African-Americans play was start our own league. And nobody more perfectly represented that league and the talents than Leroy Satchel Paige. 2,600 wins, 105-mile-an-hour fastball. The story of Leroy Satchel Paige on Our American Story.
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0: is Lee Habib, and this is Our American Stories, the show where America is the star and the American people. And we love telling stories about history here on this show. And all of our history stories are sponsored by the great folks at Hillsdale College, where you can go to learn all the things that are beautiful in life and all the things that are good in life. And if you can't get to Hillsdale, Hillsdale will come to you with their free and terrific online courses. Up next, best-selling historian and two-time Pulitzer winner, the late David McCullough. He's the author of 1776. In this masterwork, he tells the intensely human story of those who marched with General George Washington in the year of the Declaration of Independence. He starts the book in the beginning of 1775. Let's take a listen.
1: Washington's own total count of letters just written in this 18-month period totals nearly 1,000. For while this very self-controlled, the very model of a leader acting as a leader in his presence before the troops, always, never revealing doubt, uncertainty, or what was going on in the inner side of him, in his privacy, and particularly late at night when he was sleepless, he would pour out his innermost feelings in a way that is immensely human and very revealing. He was often full of despair, often full of doubt, very often full of self-pity. And who was to blame him? I'll read you one example. This was written the night of January 14th, late at night, in his headquarters outside of Boston. The reflection upon my situation and that of this army produces many an uneasy hour when all around me are wrapped in sleep. I have often thought how much happier I should have been if instead of accepting of a command under such circumstances, I had taken my musket upon my shoulders and entered the ranks, or if I could have justified the measure to posterity and my own conscience, had retired to the back country and lived in a wigwam. If I shall be able to rise superior to these and many other difficulties which might be enumerated, I shall most religiously believe that the finger of Providence is in it. He's afraid he's going to fail. He wishes he didn't have the burden of this impossible command. And he had told the Congress that he was not up to the command, that he was not sufficient for the job. And he meant it. But he also knew that he was more up to it than anybody else. And he also showed up in Congress in his uniform, indicating he was available. When he spoke to Congress, he said, if circumstances go against me and this doesn't work, remember, I warned you. Now, Congress picked George Washington not because he was a brilliant general or he had a great war record. He didn't. He'd served gallantly, courageously in the French and Indian War. But he had been out of military life for more than 15 years. And he had no great record as a tactician or strategist. They picked George Washington because they knew him as a man. They knew him as a fellow member of the Continental Congress. And they liked him. They trusted him. They knew his character. They knew his integrity. And they made one of the best decisions any Congress ever made in choosing him to be the commander. When we start toting up, adding up the miracles of the creation of our country, George Washington is one of them. He would serve through the entire war. And the only other general officers who would serve through the entire war were Greene and Knox, these two young New Englanders whom he spotted right at the start, despite the fact that he didn't like New Englanders. He overcame that bias. He thought they were dirty, he thought they were rude, and he thought they had this intolerable notion that they could decide things for themselves, like only serving if they could elect their own officers. And often the officers got elected by requiring little or no discipline or insisting on any kind of punishment for those who broke the rules. But he overcame that bias. And as it turned out, those two men were the best he had, and they would serve the entire length of the war with him. Now, the 14th of January, the night that he wrote these despairing letters, was probably
2: as low a point as he'd ever known in his life. There was not enough gunpowder. There was not enough money. He had to replace virtually his entire army because as of December 31st, an entire army had been free to go home. Their enlistments were up, and most of them went home. So he'd had to replace that army with new, greener enlistees in the face of the enemy, without the enemy knowing that he had no gunpowder, had an even greener and less experienced army taking the place of the army that had moved out, and he had no money to pay them, and winter was setting in. They didn't have adequate clothes or adequate barracks, and so forth. He really felt, honestly, that no commander had ever been put into a tougher position. 4 days later, on January 18th, the whole situation changed. It changed because young Henry Knox had come to him in November with an idea. Now, this is an extremely interesting situation for two reasons. First of all, that a young minor officer in the Army could go directly to the commander-in-chief with an idea. That wouldn't have happened in the British Army. And it wasn't just the young man could go from a low rank to the top to convey this idea, but that the idea could get to the top, to the commander-in-chief. So it's the opportunity of the individual and the opportunity for ideas. Two very powerful American themes all along in our whole history.
19: 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It's in a way one of my favorite books of his. It's the biography of a year, but my goodness, Washington proves a central figure. And also that part about good ideas getting to the top and how that could not have happened with the British Army. And this has a lot to do with freedom and free enterprise and looking for the best ideas to come up rather than filter from the top down. When we come back, more of the story of 1776 and its author, David McCullough, here on Our American Stories. 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
23: Cloudy skies tonight with scattered showers and thunderstorms across central and western Kansas, extending down into the Oklahoma Panhandle. And we'll see those storms shifting further to the north into central and northern Nebraska through the overnight hours. Temperatures in the upper 50s and low 60s over western Nebraska and far northwest Kansas. Upper 60s and low 70s stretching from the Oklahoma Panhandle and southwest Kansas up into south central Nebraska. And we'll see temperatures in the mid to upper 70s over eastern Kansas and eastern portions of Oklahoma. On Wednesday, look for partly cloudy skies across the region. Chance for isolated showers and storms over eastern Nebraska early in the day. And then redeveloping storms over western Kansas and the Oklahoma Panhandle very late in the afternoon. High temperatures in the 80s and 90s across Nebraska and the low to mid 90s for most of Kansas up into south central Nebraska. And we'll see temperatures in the mid to upper 70s over eastern Kansas and eastern portions of Oklahoma. On Wednesday, look for partly cloudy skies across the region. Chance for isolated showers and storms over eastern Nebraska early in the day, and then redeveloping storms over western Kansas and the Oklahoma Panhandle very late in the afternoon.

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2: And we continue with Our American Stories and with Pulitzer Prize winning David McCullough, the late David McCullough, and his book, 1776. He made this speech at the National Archives in Washington, D.C.
3: The idea was to go to Ticonderoga at the southernmost end of Lake Champlain and fetch the great guns that were there, cannon and mortar, and haul them nearly 300 miles back to Boston in the dead of winter, down the Hudson Valley, as far as Albany, crossing the Hudson, and then taking them over the Berkshire Mountains. And it was all virtually wilderness, very few roads. Again, I repeat, in the dead of winter. Washington liked the idea immediately, and immediately said to Knox, "You're in charge." And he did it. Phenomenal. This bookseller from Boston, who'd never been out of Boston, who'd never attempted anything of the kind, he was, authorized to spend no more than $1,000, and he could take one man with him. So he took his younger brother, who was 19. 25-year-old bookseller and a 19-year-old kid, and they set off to bring back the guns from Ticonderoga. It's like something in a myth. And it worked. Now, how they did it, well, you'll have to read my book. And what happened? Well, what happened on one night, with massive use of manpower and oxen, nearly 1,000 oxen, they put those guns on top of Dorchester Heights. And the British woke up the next morning, March 5th, looked up and saw what had happened and realized they had to get out. They were right under those guns, well within range, as were their ships in the harbor, which was maybe even more important. If the ships were knocked out, they had no way to escape. So a quiet, unofficial, secret deal was made. The Americans agreed they would not bombard the British troops in Boston or the ships in the harbor, and that the British would be free to leave without any attack on the part of the Americans if the British agreed not to burn the city of Boston, which they were well ready to do. So on March 17th, the British sailed away. Evacuation Day, which in Boston is often celebrated for another reason. and that rather reason is a good one, but it often eclipses what Evacuation Day is about. It was an immensely important event because we had bested them with sheer manpower, ingenuity, and the capacity to do things. We couldn't march very well. We couldn't drill very well. We couldn't fire muskets as rapidly as could the British. We weren't really very good soldiers.

0: soldiers at all. Unruly bush leaguers, farmers in from the fields. But we'd bested them, we'd shamed them, and it filled us with pride and, unfortunately, more confidence in ourselves than we should have. What followed was Washington then moved to New York to defend New York against the return of the British, which was expected to come about almost any time. Didn't happen until the end of June, first part of July, and the British sailed in such force as to dazzle anyone who saw it. Over 400 ships, 32,000 troops. That was more troops than the entire population of Philadelphia, which was the largest city in the country at the time. Determined to take New York. Washington decided on his own that he would defend New York, that he had to defend New York for political reasons. It was a political decision. Washington was a political general, very important. Important in the sense that he understood how the system worked, which was that he wasn't the boss, Congress was boss. And it was a mistake. We couldn't possibly defend New York. We had no ships to stop the British from bringing their fleet, their biggest ships, up into the Hudson, or smaller warships up into the East River. Two ships had more cannon power than all the cannon we had on all of New York. And he faced the British for the first time in the Battle of Brooklyn. The Battle of Brooklyn was an enormous battle. Covered 6 miles. There were 40,000 people involved. And Washington proved quite inept in his first attempt to command a battle. The British outsmarted us, outflanked us, outfought us. They killed over 300, nearly 400 American soldiers. They took 1,000 of our men captive, prisoners, and 3 of our generals, and left Washington trapped there on Brooklyn Heights if they could possibly bring their ships up into the East River, which they were unable to do because of the direction of the wind. If the wind had been in a different direction the night of August 29th, 1776, we'd all be sipping tea and referring to our flat in New York and singing God Praise the Queen. I think it would have been over because 9,000 men, including their commander-in-chief, would have had no escape. As it was, because they couldn't bring those ships up, Washington attempted a night withdrawal from Brooklyn that was the Dunkirk of the Revolutionary War, a phenomenal accomplishment, given that he had dispirited, defeated troops who were soaking wet, had very little sleep, were cold, and they'd never done anything like it before. The hardest military maneuver, is almost as hard as any military maneuver of all, is to an organized, orderly withdrawal in the face of overwhelming enemy force. They did it at night across the East River, no running lights. And again, Providence, the hand of God, entered in. At exactly the point when it looked like the river was too rough because of the northeast wind for our little makeshift flotilla to start taking the men across, suddenly the wind dropped like the parting of the Red Sea and the boat started over. When morning came, and there were several thousand men who had still not gotten off, and the whole thing was going to be revealed to the British that we were trying to escape under their very noses, a providential fog came in and covered the entire Brooklyn side of the East River. Fog so dense that people couldn't see 6 yards ahead of them. And there was no fog whatsoever over on the Brooklyn side. They got 9,000 men, all their equipment, horses, and cannon off of Brooklyn, across the East River, which isn't a river at all, but a tidal strait, and very treacherous currents, even in the best of condition, without the loss of a single man. But it wasn't just providence or chance or the hand of God. It was the skill of those mariners manning the boats, under the command of a man named John Glover. They were mostly all from the North Shore of Boston, Marblehead, Gloucester, and such places. And they performed in a way that few men have ever performed their profession, what they knew, better, with larger consequences riding on their ability. There were times when most of those boats, because they were so loaded down, the water was only a matter of inches below the gunwales. It was a phenomenal feat of navigation, seamanship.
1: And you're listening to the late David McCullough, two-time Pulitzer Prize winner, author of 1776, giving us a masterclass of storytelling and dragging us through what Washington and the troops faced as they tried to withdraw from Brooklyn. 9,000 men, the Dunkirk of the Revolutionary War, and that is aptly stated. And that East River, if you've been to New York, you know that that's not a river. What that is a, it's like a roaring canyon of water that just rips and rips the tide. You can see that water moving. It's fierce. And not a single life was lost. 9,000 men, their equipment, the horses, everything. Providence, no doubt, played a part. The way David McCullough described that fog setting in, just remarkable. And of course, the talent involved across the board. When we come back, more of this remarkable story, the story of the founding of our nation, the year 1776, a biography, essentially, of that year, by the great and late David McCullough. The storytelling continues here on Our American Stories.
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1: And we continue with Our American Stories and with two-time Pulitzer Prize winner David McCullough, the late David McCullough. And he's the author of 1776, the book that he's describing at this remarkable talk he gave at the National Archives. Let's take you back there and let's pick up where we last left off.
0: One defeat then followed another. Kips Bay were turned into a rout when the British invaded Manhattan. Washington lost his self-control for one of the few times in his whole career. Struck out with his riding crop, trying to stop those who were running like rabbits, throwing off their knapsacks and hats and dropping their muskets in order to run faster away from the oncoming enemy. Washington, on a big horse, kept charging forward, getting closer and closer to the enemy, and his anger was such, he was in such a rage that Nathaniel Greene called it almost suicidal. So close did he get to the enemy. And it was only because two of his staff managed to get a hold of the bridle of the horse that they got him off the field. If Washington had been killed, then, if Washington had been captured at Brooklyn, it would have been over. He would be called the indispensable man later on. I don't think that's an overstatement. There was nobody really with the stature, with the capacity for leadership, for all of his mistakes, to take his place. He then made another grievous performance with the assault on Fort Washington, which stood on the highest promontory at the north end of the island of Manhattan, right where the George Washington Bridge comes in today. His problem there was indecision. He couldn't decide what to do, so he made no decision at all. General Greene told him he thought the port could be held. Greene was wrong. The fort fell. They lost another 3,000 taken prisoner, more cannon, more material. And from that point on, began the long march, the long retreat across New Jersey. At one point, as the march got closer to Pennsylvania, the enlistments of 2,000 men came up. And 2,000 men said, that's it for us, and went home. Don't picture all these soldiers as heroes. They had been deserting by the hundreds all through the campaign. After every defeat, people gave up and left. Many defected, went over to the enemy. We forget that. But some didn't leave. Some stayed with him. Some would follow him anywhere. Washington was a leader. He wasn't a brilliant intellectual. He wasn't a spectacular speaker. He wasn't a brilliant general, but he was a leader. And people would follow him, and some would follow him through hell. 3,000 of them stayed with him. That's all there were, 3,000 men. All that stood in the way of the end of the revolution and any hope that the great words, the great ideals of the Declaration of Independence would mean anything more than words on paper. And so when we celebrate our 4th of July, we shouldn't just think of those people who were at Independence Hall in Philadelphia, the people portrayed by John Trumbull in the painting of July 4th, 1776, and the signing of the Declaration of Independence. Part of our problem is that we tend to see those figures from the 18th century as not quite real, like figures in a costume pageant, in their silks and their powdered hair, and their sort of posed statesman-like positions. This is another side of the story. This is another kind of American, another kind of patriot, another kind of hero, those 3,000 men. When they finally succeeded in putting the Delaware between them and the oncoming British Army, in other words, they crossed the Delaware at night to get over to the Pennsylvania side and destroyed all the remaining boats on the New Jersey side so the British couldn't follow immediately after. Charles Wilson Peale, the great Philadelphia painter, was part of a militia unit that had turned out to bring some support for Washington. And he walked among those troops the morning after their crossing. And he wrote in his diary that he had never seen such miserable human beings in all of his life. They were all in rags. They were half-starved. They had no winter clothing. They were covered with dirt and signs of disease. And he saw one man that he describes in the diary as the most wretched mortal he'd ever laid eyes on. He said the man was so dirty, you could hardly see the color of his skin. He had nothing. He was naked except for what they called a blanket coat. His hair was long and filthy, hanging down over his shoulders, and his face was covered with sores. And then a few minutes later, he realized the man was his own brother. So those are some of the people we need to remember. They stayed there on the Pennsylvania side of the river, sort of taking stock. And the only conclusion that any rational person could have come to, and most did, as had the British, as had the great majority of American citizens, is that the war was over and we had lost. But fortunately, Washington chose not to see it that way. He admitted in one of these private letters, in which he is so very honest and forthcoming, that the game is about up. So, when all hope's gone, he did what you have to sometimes do under those conditions. He attacked. He crossed the Delaware at McConkie's Ferry up to the north. He crossed, as we all know, with ice cakes in the river. And no, he probably wasn't standing up in the boat. And no, the famous painting is filled with inaccuracies. But you know, it doesn't matter because the painting conveys the drama, the magnitude, the importance of that event, which would turn history, would change the course of the war, change the course of American history, and consequently change world history. And as tough and as demanding as the crossing was, again managed by John Glover and his Marblehead Mariners, the worst part of the night was the march to the south, down the east side of the river to strike at Trenton. The wind was howling. It was another northeaster. It was a blinding snow, sleet, hail. Heaven knows what the wind chill factor was. And they marched 9 miles through the night, men with no winter clothes. They're in rags. Many of them have no shoes. Their feet are wrapped in rags. And yes, they did, some of them, leave bloody footprints in the snow. They were so cold on that 9 mile march that two men froze to death on the march. To give a rough idea, of how terribly difficult it was, the suffering they endured. And the next morning, no sleep, marching all night, 9 miles, through the dark, they struck at Trenton with a passion such as which they had never shown.
1: And you're listening to David McCullough tell one of the greatest stories ever told about the foundation and formation of our country. And it happened in that year, and it happened in that moment. And it was real-life men, not guys walking around thinking about the future, and not people knowing what the future would bring. They were living in the present. And my goodness, what Washington faced. Deserters, bad weather, retreating, pretty much filled now with self-doubt, knowing in the end that almost all was lost. And so what do you do at that moment? You attack. And my goodness, what an attack it was. Crossing the Delaware, we've seen the pictures. But my goodness, this description, brutal. Because as tough as the crossing was, the worst part of the night was that long march south, 9 miles to be precise. When we come back, this remarkable story continues, as only David McCullough can. His talk at the National Archives. Late David McCullough's storytelling continues here on Our American Stories.
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1: And we continue with Our American Stories, and with two-time Pulitzer winner, the late David McCullough. And he's talking about his book, 1776. Go to Amazon or wherever you pick up your books and buy 1776. It's essentially the biography of a year, 18 months technically. But to understand 1776, that year, you had to understand the 8 months before. Let's pick up now where we last left off.
0: They tore out of the fields and woods above Trenton, out of this blinding blizzard early in the morning, and it was all over in about 45 minutes. It wasn't a big battle. It wasn't a great sort of stagey 18th century battle as Brooklyn had been. It was a fierce house-to-house combat, and we won decisively. And that meant worlds, because we'd never beat them at fighting. And we'd beaten them. And we turned around a few days later, again in a bold night march, an early morning attack, and struck at Princeton and won there too. But it was the victory at Trenton, after crossing the Delaware Christmas night, that changed the war because of its psychological effect, its impact on the morale of the army and its impact on the morale of the country. The word spread like wildfire that we had won. We had won a fight with the British Empire, and maybe even equally satisfying, we had beaten the Hessians, who were the most despised of those we were fighting. I don't think we sufficiently understand the history of our own country, and I don't think we sufficiently respect the history of our own country. I think we know we live in a very interesting country, and certainly we do. We also have a very interesting history. And unlike most people, most countries, we know when we were born. And they call the Declaration of Independence our birth certificate. Nathaniel Greene later called George Washington the deliverer of his nation, which I think is very apt. I want to close with a scene that to me is as moving as anything in the whole story. And I'll try to sketch it as quickly and I hope as effectively as possible. On December 31st, 1776, the last day of the year, again, the entire army was free to go home. All their enlistments were up. And Washington was desperate to get men to reenlist. He dreaded having to do what he'd done the previous December, of putting together a whole new, even greener army. And so on December 31st, he called the men out into formation. And without any authority to do so, standing in front of them on his horse, resplendent in his magnificent uniform, he said that they would sign on for another 6 months. He would see to it that they received a bounty of $10. He had no authority whatever from the Congress to do that. But as he wrote to Robert Morris, quite bluntly, "I thought it no time to stand on trifles." One of the soldiers would remember his regiment being called out, and His Excellency, as Washington was called, astride on the big horse, addressing them in what the soldier called the most affectionate manner. The great majority of these men were New Englanders. They had been with him from the start, served much longer than anybody, and they had no illusions about what they were being expected to do if they signed on again. Those willing to stay were asked to step forward. The drums rolled, and no one moved. Minutes passed. No one moved. And then Washington turned on his horse and rode away from them, his back to them. And then he stopped and turned and came back again and spoke to them a second time. And here's what he said. "My brave fellows, you have done all I asked you to do and more than could be reasonably expected. But your country is at stake, your wives, your houses, and all you hold dear. You have worn yourself out with fatigues and hardships, but we know not how to spare you. If you will consent to stay 1 month longer, you will render that service to the cause of liberty and to your country, which you can probably never do under any other circumstance." Again, the drums rolled, and this time the men began stepping forward. "God Almighty," wrote Nathaniel Greene, "inclined their hearts to listen to the proposal, and they engaged anew." What's so interesting there is that it's a perfect example of what was so great about Washington. He would not give up. He speaks to them once. They don't react. He speaks to them a second time. And they do react. The first time he's offering them some pay, which he knows they desperately need to support their families, to support themselves. It's realistic. It's not just offering them money. It's realistic. He understands that patriotism only will go so far for people who have been through hell. But then the second time, he does appeal directly to what Lincoln might call their better angels. And it works. And I wonder if any of you are struck by something that has struck me about that speech. The line, "If you will consent to stay 1 month longer, you will render that service to the cause of liberty and to your country, which you can probably never do under any other circumstance." You have a great chance, a great opportunity that others don't have. Isn't that so like the famous speech in Henry V? "We few, we happy few, and gentlemen in England now abed, shall think themselves accursed that they were not here." Same idea. Same idea. This story, again from Shakespeare, "The good man will teach his son." This story is something we should teach our sons and daughters and grandsons and granddaughters. Congress, meantime, had fled, taken off from Philadelphia, terrified that the British were going to attack and take Philadelphia. And they had abdicated all their control over Washington and made him virtually a dictator. This is very little known by most people. They'd say, we're going, you're in charge. And in their letter transmitting this new resolution, they said, happy it is for this country that the general of their forces can safely be entrusted with the most unlimited power, and neither personal security, liberty, nor property be in the least degree endangered thereby. But even more interesting is what he wrote to them. Instead of thinking myself freed from all civil obligations by this mark of their confidence, the members of Congress, I shall constantly bear in mind that as the sword was the last resort for the preservation of our liberties, so it ought to be the first thing laid aside when those liberties are firmly established. And he was, as I think we all know, as good as his word. He went before Congress when the war finally ended and gave back his command. No conquering general had ever done that. This magnificent moment in our history is memorialized, commemorated in a fine painting that hangs in the rotunda of the Capitol, again by John Trumbull. When George III was told after the war had ended by the painter Benjamin West, who was the court painter to the crown and who lived in London and who was an American who'd been living there since well before the war, when George III was told by Benjamin West that Washington would probably do this, George III said, if he does that, he will be the greatest man in the world. I don't think that there's a much more powerful story than the story of our origins. And I hope that none of us ever will ever think of them again as figures in a costume pageant.
1: And a terrific job on the production and editing by our own Greg Hengler. And a special thanks to the late David McCullough, two-time Pulitzer Prize winner. And he was giving this address at the National Archives about his book, 1776. Go to Amazon for The Usual Suspects and pick it up. And as always, all of our history segments are brought to us by the great folks at Hillsdale College. By the way, take their Constitution 101 course. It's terrific. I learned more in that course than I did in 3 years at the University of Virginia Law School. We know when we were born as a country, and we were born and birthed in 1776. The story of this great country. David McCullough, 1776, here on Our American Stories.
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6: The Public News Service Tuesday afternoon update. I'm Mike Clifford. This morning, the Supreme Court rejected President Trump's executive order declaring that children born to parents who are in the U.S. illegally or temporarily are not American citizens. The AP notes the decision in favor of birthright citizenship is in line with longstanding judicial interpretation of the 14th Amendment. Also, the Supreme Court Tuesday upheld two state laws barring participation of transgender female athletes from girls and women's sports teams. The rulings handed down on the final day of the Supreme Court term. California.
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1: those words have become as famous as the man who said them. However, the organizers at Gettysburg had as their featured speaker not Abraham Lincoln, but an orator by the name of Edward Everett. Everett spoke for 2 solid hours, and when finished, Abraham Lincoln took to the podium with a speech lasting less than 2 minutes. But the 271 words he uttered on that consecrated battlefield have become one of the most famous, enduring, and inspiring speeches in American history. Politics work only when you work politics. And that takes time, creativity, personal commitments, and money. Please click on the link below and be generous in all 4 areas.
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10: Good morning. It's 7 o'clock here at KFRM. I'm Steve Nofsinger, and I'll be with you through the morning hours. Coming up next is This Day in History.

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1: On this day in history, July 1st, 1863, one of the largest military conflicts in North American history began when Union and Confederate forces collided at Gettysburg, Pennsylvania. The epic battle lasted 3 days and resulted in a retreat to Virginia by Robert E. Lee's Army of Northern Virginia. 2 months prior to Gettysburg, Lee had dealt a stunning defeat to the Army of the Potomac at Chancellorsville, Virginia. He then made plans for a northern invasion in order to relieve pressure on war-weary Virginia and to seize initiative from the Yankees. His army, numbering about 80,000, began moving on June 3rd. The Army of Potomac, commanded by Joseph Hooker and numbering just under 100,000, began moving shortly thereafter, staying between Lee and Washington, D.C. But on June 28th, frustrated by the Lincoln administration's restrictions on his autonomy as a commander, Hooker resigned and was replaced by George G. Meade. Meade took command of the Army of the Potomac as Lee's army moved into Pennsylvania. On the morning of July 1st, advance units of the forces came into contact with one another just outside of Gettysburg. The sound of battle attracted other units, and by noon the conflict was raging. During the first hours of battle, Union General John Reynolds was killed, and the Yankees found that they were outnumbered. The battle lines ran around the northwestern rim of Gettysburg. The Confederates applied pressure all along the Union front and then slowly drove the Yankees through town. By evening, the Federal troops rallied on high ground on the southeastern edge of Gettysburg. As more troops arrived, Meade's army formed a 3-mile-long fishhook-shaped line running from Culp's Hill on the right flank along Cemetery Hill and Cemetery Ridge to the base of Little Round Top. The Confederates held Gettysburg and stretched along a 6-mile arc around the Union position. Lee's forces would continue to batter each end of the Union position before launching the infamous Pickett's Charge against the Union center on July 3rd. And that's been your day in history for today. Coming up next is the weather forecast and Town Hall News. And shortly we'll have yesterday's market recap with Lexi Bates.
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3: Here's a look at your ag forecast. This is meteorologist Paul Trombley. Looking at the corn and soybean crops around the Central Plains, and we don't have any major conditions to report on there of any issue. But the small grain crops certainly have been problematic as far as the condition ratings have been, particularly across the state of Nebraska. And certainly the winter wheat certainly suffering some difficult conditions, with only 17% of Nebraska's winter wheat crop fair to good condition, the rest of it poor to very poor. And looking at the oat crop across the state of Nebraska and some condition issues there, not as dire as the winter wheat in Nebraska, but the latest stats for the oat crop in Nebraska showing that 46% of the crop poor to very poor condition in Nebraska. Other states certainly not faring as poorly, except for Texas. More condition issues down there with the oats crop. But otherwise, the other crops such as the soybeans and the corn, even for the state of Nebraska, not showing any tough condition ratings at this point in the growing season. And we are in that time of year where we continue to see more of the winter wheat being harvested. So still seeing some days suitable to get out in the fields around the region to get some more of that harvesting done as we continue here through the next week or two. There will still be a couple of on and off shower storm chances, especially into Nebraska, perhaps into northern western Kansas at times as well, as we head through this next several day period. Otherwise, hot and humid conditions will be a pretty mainstay with conditions here as we head through the first half of the month of July. And breaking down a few of those scattered or isolated shower storm chances we have here as we progress through the next couple of days. And an upper-level disturbance continues to keep chances for some isolated showers or storms, mainly for western parts of Kansas and parts of Nebraska here as we get into late today and tonight. Some of that getting into western Oklahoma as well. And a few of those isolated to scattered storm chances in that corridor from Nebraska to western parts of Oklahoma and Kansas. A little bit on and off here as we head through the latter half of the work week. Otherwise, temperatures will continue to generally stay somewhere around 90 or more into the 90s across the central plains here as we head through the next several days. From the Weatherology Weather Center, I'm meteorologist Paul Trombley.
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5: Breaking news this hour from Town Hall. I'm Rich Thomason. Socialism on the march in the U.S. Democratic Socialist beats a 30-year incumbent in Colorado's Democratic primary for the U.S. House.
6: It was a stunning defeat Tuesday for 30-year incumbent Diana DeGette, losing to a 29-year-old former lawyer and Democratic Socialist in the 1st Congressional District.
7: I'm Maylock here.
6: Audio courtesy of KMGH. In other races, U.S. Senator John Hickenlooper fended off State Senator and Progressive Julie Gonzalez. And in the race for Colorado Governor, State Attorney General Phil Weiser won the Democratic primary and is favored to win in November. I'm Donna Water.
5: On Capitol Hill, the House leadership abruptly canceled votes yesterday, sending lawmakers home early. Speaker Mike Johnson's majority once again gridlocked by rebellious Republicans rejecting their own party's agenda.
8: More than a dozen conservatives in the House continued their blockade in protest of the stalled Save America Act in the Senate. Lawmakers voting 198 to 224 against advancing a bunch of legislative items, including a must-pass defense bill that will be paired with the Save America Act. 14 Republicans voting no. Among the holdouts, Florida's Anna Paulina Luna, Chip Roy from Texas, Thomas Massie from Kentucky, and Lauren Boebert of Colorado. House Speaker Mike Johnson calling the hardball tactics self-defeating for Republicans and the president's agenda.
5: And that's correspondent Laura Winters reporting. President Trump has announced that Republicans will be holding their first ever national convention ahead of the all-important midterm elections. That convention to be held in Dallas, September 9th and 10th. On Wall Street this morning, the Dow futures are down 110 points. More on these stories, townhall.com.
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5: Mourners in Pakistan attending the funerals of 14 school children killed when the roof of a tutoring center collapsed. Prayers for the youngsters up to 14 years of age began before dawn today. Police investigating whether negligence during construction caused the collapse in the eastern city of Lahore. Authorities say 8 children remain hospitalized. They are listed in stable condition. Most of the victims buried in a local graveyard, while some families plan to take the bodies to their native towns for burial. Turkey implementing extensive security measures for the upcoming NATO summit, deploying thousands of police and banning public gatherings. The country has also converted a former military airfield into a new airport facility to host NATO leaders. These actions aim to safeguard the summit while also demonstrating Turkey's commitment to the NATO alliance. On July 7th and 8th, leaders from all 32 member states, including President Trump, will gather in Ankara. Townhall.com. Coffee drinkers rejoice. Price relief for that cup of joe could be on the way.
10: Nestle may reduce coffee prices for consumers as bean costs decline, a senior company executive said Tuesday. The company will consider lower bean prices when setting retail prices, a potential boost to consumers seeking some relief from high coffee prices in recent years. Coffee prices rose sharply in 2024 and reached record highs in 2025 after adverse weather affected supplies.
5: Correspondent Bill Alexander. Americans' attitudes toward the economy improved slightly last month as gas prices declined, but their outlook is still mostly negative by historical standards. Conference Board says its consumer confidence index rose 0.6 of a point to 91.2 in June. It's a figure that's still below the year-ago reading, which was 95.2. Consumer attitudes worsened after the Iran war got underway. More on these stories, townhall.com.
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12: This is Dakota Livesay chronicling another true story taken from the 1800s, a time known to all as the Old West. During the times of military conflict, soldiers sometimes desert the army to go home to their families. But in the mid-1800s, with no military conflict, soldiers were still deserting the army. And these soldiers didn't go home.

0: On the 1st of July in 1848, the Army in Northern California numbered 1,290 soldiers. Over the next 18 months, over half of these men deserted. During this time, so many sailors jumped ship that the Pacific Squadron's commander advised the Navy that, for the present and, I fear, for years to come, it will be impossible for the United States to maintain any naval establishment in California. Just what caused all of these desertions? Two words: gold fever. Gold had been discovered outside Sacramento, California. An Army private earned $6 a month, while men mining gold were taking $200 to $300 a day. A soldier who succumbed to the call of gold wrote, "A frenzy seized my soul. Piles of gold rose up before me at every step. Thousands of slaves bowed down to my beck and call. Myriads of fair virgins contended for my love. In short, I have a violent attack of gold fever." Lieutenant William Tecumseh Sherman, who incidentally had to work on the side as a surveyor in order to make ends meet, said, "None remain behind but we poor devils of officers who are restrained by honor." But the deserters were pursued. Lieutenant Sherman at one time single-handedly captured 18 deserters. However, more often than not, when soldiers were sent after deserters, the pursuers and the pursued all ended up in the gold fields. You've just heard another story from Old West Radio. I'm Dakota Livesay.
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3: Now time for the market recap for this Tuesday, June 30th. July corn up 10 and 3 quarters at 412 and 3 quarters. September up 6.5 at 416 and 3 quarters. And December up 6 at 436. July Kansas City wheat up 11 at 611. September up 10.5 at 625 and a quarter. And December up 10 and 3 quarters at 640 and a quarter. July Chicago wheat up 11 and a quarter at 580 and 3 quarters. September up 9.5 at 589 and a quarter. And December up 7.5 at 604 and a half. July soybeans up 8 at 1116 and 3 quarters. August up 5 at 1124 and a quarter. And September up 4 and 3 quarters at 1128 and 3 quarters. July soybean meal unchanged at 304.70. August up 10 cents at 303.90. And September up 60 cents at 301.90. July soybean oil down 233 at 66.74. August down 193 at 66.93. And September down 160 at 66.44. In the livestock futures, June live cattle up 80 at 258.20. August down 115 at 242.42. And October down 72 at 236.65. August feeder cattle down 287 at 364.60. September down 322 at 362.52. And October down 327 at 359.65. July lean hogs up 50 at 94.32. August up 92 at 98.20. And October up 47 at 82 even. In the oil futures, West Texas crude down 144 at 69.31. Gasoline down 1 cent at 2.89, and heating oil down 5 cents at 3.27. And that's been the market recap for this Tuesday, June 30th. I'm Lexi Bates.
4: Coming up next, we've got Chronicles of the Old West and Livestock Lines, Farm to Fork and Point of Law, followed with some morning regional news.
0: This is Dakota Livesay chronicling another true story taken from the 1800s, a time known to all as the Old West. During the times of military conflict, soldiers sometimes desert the army to go home to their families. But in the mid-1800s, with no military conflict, soldiers were still deserting the army. And these soldiers didn't go home.

0: On the 1st of July in 1848, the Army in Northern California numbered 1,290 soldiers. Over the next 18 months, over half of these men deserted. During this time, so many sailors jumped ship that the Pacific Squadron's commander advised the Navy that, for the present and, I fear, for years to come, it will be impossible for the United States to maintain any naval establishment in California. Just what caused all of these desertions? Two words: gold fever. Gold had been discovered outside Sacramento, California. An Army private earned $6 a month, while men mining gold were taking $200 to $300 a day. A soldier who succumbed to the call of gold wrote, "A frenzy seized my soul. Piles of gold rose up before me at every step. Thousands of slaves bowed down to my beck and call. Myriads of fair virgins contended for my love. In short, I have a violent attack of gold fever." Lieutenant William Tecumseh Sherman, who incidentally had to work on the side as a surveyor in order to make ends meet, said, "None remain behind but we poor devils of officers who are restrained by honor." But the deserters were pursued. Lieutenant Sherman at one time single-handedly captured 18 deserters. However, more often than not, when soldiers were sent after deserters, the pursuers and the pursued all ended up in the gold fields. You've just heard another story from Old West Radio. I'm Dakota Livesay.
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2: This is Steve Knopfsinger with Livestock Lines, and today I'm talking with Dr. Mike Brook. He is a professor and extension specialist in the Department of Animal Sciences and Industry at Kansas State University. Today, he's going to talk about management strategies for heat stress in dairy cattle. Mike, what management strategies can dairy producers use to manage heat stress in dairy cattle?
3: So there's a variety of things. We've actually done a lot of research here at K-State over the years looking at how do cows actually exchange heat with the environment and what can we do to increase that heat exchange. One of the first things we do at lower levels of stress is just increase the airflow over the cow so that she can exchange more heat with the environment by having more airflow. Our conventionally ventilated barns, and even in barns that are mechanically ventilated, a lot of times we add to that as temperature rises, we will add water soaking at the feed lines. It's a shower when she is up at the feed line. That shower only lasts for about maybe 30 seconds, shuts off, airflow dries that water off her back. And then another soaking cycle occurs, and as temperature increases, we just increase the frequency of the soaking cycles to increase heat loss. Basically, every pound of water that we evaporate off the animal's back represents about 1,000 BTUs. So using water and airflow, we can very significantly reduce the heat stress that animal's under and give them the ability to exchange more heat with the environment. Some of our situations, we also try to cool the air with evaporative cooling before it gets to the cows. Some of our barns, either with high-pressure mist systems or with cellulose pads, we actually have a bit of an air conditioning effect that we try to use to moderate the temperature of the air before it actually gets to the animal. And that can also help reduce the amount of heat stress that she might be under.
2: Where can dairy producers find more information for managing heat stress in dairy cattle?
3: A lot of our research we have obviously shared with the industry over the years, so there's some really good industry publications that are out there that basically incorporate some of our findings from here at K-State as well as other places. We shared research in the reports. We have some bag sheets available on our website. So if you just go to the KSU website and you search for dairy cow cooling or dairy cow heat stress, we've got guide sheets out there that help with the design of sprinkler systems for the feed line, as well as other documents that detail ways we can reduce heat stress.
2: Thank you, Mike, for sharing this with us today. This is Steve Knopfsinger with Livestock Lines. 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
1: 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The U.S. Meat Export Federation is having some Iowa farmers help introduce Japanese consumers to American beef. One of those farmers is Tim Pudens from Carroll, Iowa.
3: The Pudens family cattle feeding business was started by my dad and his brothers back in the 50s. Corn-fed beef, raised in Iowa. We like the U.S. label on it. Corn-fed beef is what makes the meat really good. We feel that people in Japan, you try our beef, you're going to be very excited and you're going to come back again. Thank you.
1: Next up, Manning, Iowa farmer Shane Weiss.
4: It's our obligation to tell our story, right? We hope we do a good job. But I can't say Chance and I love just being in front of a camera, quite honestly. It's a little intimidating. I mean, it's not something we take lightly, obviously. I think it's fulfilling to get to tell our story.
1: And on to Shane's brother, Chance Weiss.
5: We as agriculturalists and beef producers, we want to produce premium product as ethically as we possibly can while taking care of the environment. There's a lot of good to be had in this industry. And I think it's our duty and obligation to tell that story and share that story for the greater good.
1: The campaign in Japan gets underway shortly. That's Farm to Fork. I'm Daryl Anderson.
6: 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With more practical tips and useful advice, this is the Old Farmer's Almanac Radio Report for Wednesday, July 1st, the 182nd day of the year. Actor Dan Aykroyd has a birthday, and the Sony Walkman was introduced on this day in 1979. If there is a more suspicious group of people than fishermen, we're not sure who that might be. 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A dragonfly on your cork. Crossing your line with another. Taking your dog along or letting your rod touch the water. 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To hear an owl hoot. And to turn your pockets inside out. Just a few things you can put to the test on your next summer outing. And don't forget your lucky hat. 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
7: Is a landlord responsible if his tenant is hurt while turning a porcelain faucet handle? That was the question in the case of the fiendish faucet. I'm Curtis Howard with today's Point of Law. George Weister looked around town for a long time before he found the apartment he wanted. It was an older building, but the rent was affordable, and the apartment had the extra space he needed to store his engineering papers. Soon after he was settled, George invited his girlfriend, Jessica, over for dinner. Jessica had been on a business trip, and George was excited to show her his new home. Dinner went well, and after dessert they moved to the sofa in front of the fireplace. After a few moments, Jessica said, George, isn't your kitchen faucet dripping? Well, George wasn't too pleased with the distraction, but he got up to fix it. You have to give this old plumbing a real push or it'll do that. He went to the kitchen and gave the porcelain handle on the sink a hard push. perhaps a bit harder than usual.

0: Without warning, the handle broke off, leaving a sharp, hard sliver deep in the palm of George's hand, severing a nerve. A paramedic team came and took him to emergency surgery. It was going to take time and a lot of therapy before George got back the full use of his hand. He thought it was the building owner's responsibility and filed suit against them for damages. His attorney told the court, "Porcelain faucet handles are obsolete and dangerous and haven't been made for years. The owners knew they tended to break unexpectedly, or should have known. The owners should have replaced them. Since they didn't, they are responsible for George's damages." The owner's attorney argued, "There was nothing about that handle, no chips or crack to warn that the handle might break. This building has more than 100 units, and all have porcelain handles, but none have broken in the 10 years my clients have owned the building. This case should be dismissed." Is George entitled to damages? Is a landlord responsible if his tenant is hurt while turning his porcelain faucet handle? No, ruled the Washington Supreme Court. At the time the apartment was built, porcelain handles were standard practice. There was no evidence of danger from them over a period of many years. Without some notice of danger, the owners cannot be held responsible. George must pay for his medical expenses. It's a point of law.
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3: It's Trish Sloboda with KFRM, and it's time to take a look at your regional news today in your regional journal entry. In Oklahoma news, the Inola City Council approved a 60-day moratorium Monday night on construction in the city's industrial heavy district, following a standing room only meeting that lasted more than 5 hours. The action temporarily halts work on the proposed $4 billion Emirates Global Aluminum smelter, which has generated months of debate in Rogers County.
4: Each EA could have built anywhere in the world. They chose Inola.
3: Supporters urge council members to allow the project to move forward, arguing it would create construction and permanent jobs, expand the local tax base, and provide long-term economic growth for the community. Most speakers opposed the proposal, citing concerns about potential environmental impacts, including air emissions, fluoride pollution, and possible effects on farmland and livestock.
5: The 1979 Cornwall Island study shows the herd of cattle exposed to 300 tons of fluoride per year dropped dead within a 5-mile radius. The Inola smelter will emit 425 tons per year.
3: A representative from the U.S. Department of Energy attended the meeting and said the proposed facility would use modern closed-loop technology designed to meet current environmental standards and minimize emissions. The Oklahoma Turnpike Authority is facing a federal lawsuit aimed at halting construction at the proposed East-West Connector Turnpike, also known as the Toby Keith Expressway near Norman. The lawsuit, filed by the advocacy group Pike Off OTA, names the Oklahoma Turnpike Authority and four federal agencies as defendants. The group alleges the project lacks required environmental permits and violates federal law. The proposed turnpike would cross the Canadian River into the Norman area. According to the Oklahoma Turnpike Authority, the project is about 30% complete. Pike Off OTA argues construction should not move forward until the project complies with federal environmental regulations and permitting requirements. The Oklahoma Turnpike Authority denied the allegations, saying it has worked closely with multiple regulatory agencies throughout the planning process. In a statement, the agency said the authority has worked closely with the U.S. Army Corps of Engineers, the U.S. Bureau of Reclamation, and other regulatory agencies as required. The lawsuit seeks to stop the project while the legal challenge moves through federal court. In Nebraska news, Nebraska became the first state on May 1st to implement Medicaid work requirements for Medicaid expansion members under House Resolution 1, enacted by Congress last year. Expansion members must complete qualifying work, training, education, or volunteer activities unless exempt to gain or keep coverage. The Nebraska Department of Health and Human Services launched partnerships with Share Omaha, United Way of the Midlands, Lincoln and Lancaster County, Dodge and Washington Counties, and South Central Nebraska to connect participants with volunteer opportunities. DHHS plans to expand the network statewide and encourages additional organizations to participate. Research has linked volunteering to improve physical and mental health, stronger social connections, and workforce readiness. The requirements will be phased in during members' regular renewal periods, beginning with eligibility periods ending July 31st and continuing through June 2027. DHHS has conducted extensive outreach through mail notices, text messages, emails, and media campaigns to inform members about the changes. In Kansas news, a new statewide campaign is aiming to draw attention to rising healthcare costs in Kansas and encourage residents to push for policy changes that improve affordability and access to care. April Holman of the Alliance for Healthy Kansas says many families are struggling with growing insurance premiums, higher deductibles, increasing out-of-pocket expenses, and rising prescription drug costs. As a result, some people are delaying medical treatment because they cannot afford care, often leading to more serious health problems and higher costs later.
6: We do have an uninsurance problem in Kansas because we have not adopted Medicaid expansion. So we have a group of people who don't qualify for Medicaid currently. They might make too much money or they don't meet one of the very specific qualifications to get that insurance. And they don't make enough money to be able to qualify to get those plans on the marketplace, so with subsidies. So they're kind of stuck in the middle without coverage.
3: Holman said many Kansans struggle with healthcare affordability, including some who are uninsured and others who have coverage but face high costs. She cited the state's lack of Medicaid expansion as a barrier for some residents. Campaign organizers are collecting personal stories and advocating for policy changes, including Medicaid expansion, to improve access to affordable care.
6: So I would really encourage policymakers to take the issue of affordability of healthcare seriously and come up with meaningful solutions for the people of Kansas. And that's what this campaign is really about. It's about raising this issue to make sure that it's being tackled by our policymakers and people who are in power and have the ability to solve the problem.
3: More information about the campaign, upcoming events, and ways to get involved is available at healthykansas.org. And that's a look at your regional news. For more news from the KFRM listening area, visit KFRM.com. For your KFRM news, the voice of the plains, I'm Trish Swoboda.
7: Coming up next, we'll have the weather forecast and the USDA closing grains reports from Kansas and Oklahoma. And shortly, we'll have morning market analysis with Mackenzie Johnston of Standard Grain.
8: 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That's July 9th through August 2nd on the Abilene and Smoky Valley, the Kansas Heritage Railroad.
7: This is Steve Knopfsinger, and it's time for a look at your weather forecast here on KFRM. For Nebraska today, it'll be partly to mostly sunny with a slight chance for storms late. Highs will be in the upper 80s to low 90s with southwest winds at 10 to 20 miles per hour and turn to the north at 5 to 10 miles per hour in western Nebraska. For tonight, it'll be partly cloudy with a slight chance for showers and storms. Lows will be in the mid 60s in the west and low 70s in the east. South winds will be at 5 to 10 miles per hour. For Thursday, there will be a mix of clouds and sun with a slight chance for showers and storms late. Highs will be in the low to mid 90s with south winds at 12 to 25 miles per hour. For Thursday night, there will be isolated showers and storms possible early. Otherwise, it'll be partly cloudy. Lows will be in the mid to upper 60s in the west and low 70s in the east. South winds will be at 5 to 10 miles per hour. For Oklahoma today, it'll be sunny with highs in the mid to upper 90s. There is a slight chance for showers and storms in the panhandle. South to southwest winds will be at 12 to 25 miles per hour. For tonight, there is a slight chance for storms in the west early. Otherwise, it'll be partly cloudy. Lows will be in the upper 60s to low 70s in the Panhandle and mid to upper 70s in the east. South winds will be at 10 to 15 miles per hour. For Thursday, it'll be mainly sunny with a slight chance for a storm late in the Panhandle. Highs will be in the mid to upper 90s with south winds at 15 to 25 miles per hour. For Thursday night, there is a slight chance for a storm early in the Panhandle. Otherwise, it'll be partly cloudy to mostly clear. Lows will be in the mid-60s to around 70 in the Panhandle and mid to upper 70s in the east. South winds will be at 10 to 15 miles per hour with gusts of up to 20 miles per hour possible. For Kansas today, it'll be partly to mostly sunny with a slight chance for storms in the north and west later on. Highs will be in the upper 90s in the southwest and low to mid-90s elsewhere. South winds will be at 10 to 20 miles per hour. For tonight, there will be isolated showers and storms possible, otherwise partly cloudy. Lows will be in the mid to upper 60s in the west and mid-70s in the east. South winds will be at 10 to 15 miles per hour. For Thursday, it'll be partly to mostly sunny with a slight chance for storms late in the west. Highs will be in the upper 90s in the southwest and low to mid-90s elsewhere. South winds will be at 15 to 25 miles per hour. For Thursday night, there will be isolated showers and storms possible early with the best chances in the western part of the state. Lows will be in the upper 60s to around 70 in the west and mid-70s elsewhere. South winds will be at 10 to 15 miles per hour with gusts of up to around 20 miles per hour possible. And that's been a look at your weather forecast here on KFRM, the voice of the plains.
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10: Hello, good day, everyone. This is Lonnie Pates with USDA's Market News Service with your local Kansas elevated grain bids for this Tuesday. For corn at country elevators in Kansas, Northwest Region 357 to 405, Southwest Region 382 to 408, Southern Region at 422, and the West at 372 to 383, and the Central Region at 373. Moving on to terminal elevator bids for corn in Kansas. Northeast Region at 418, Southern Region at 357 to 383, and the East at 403, and the Central Region at 368 to 373. Moving on to sorghum bids at country elevators in Kansas. Northwest Region at 312 to 357, Southwest Region at 322 to 353, Southern Region at 345, in the West 313 to 332, and the Central Region at 319. Moving on to terminal elevator bids for sorghum in Kansas. Southern Region at 304 to 343, in the East at 348, the Central Region at 347 to 348. Moving on to soybean bids for at country elevators in Kansas. Northwest Region at 1024, Southwest Region 1007 to 1039, Southern Region at 1054, and the West at 994. Moving on to terminal elevator bids for soybeans in Kansas. Northeast Region at 1127, Southern Region at 1032 to 1157, in the East at 1097, Central Region at 1042 to 1052. Moving on to mills and processor bids for soybeans in Kansas. In the Eastern Region at 1127, Southern Region 1157, and the Southeast Region 1169. Hard red winter wheat bids at country elevators in Kansas. Northwest Region at 555 to 560. southwest at 541 to 570, in the south at 545, in the west at 546 to 565, and the central region at 546. Moving on to terminal elevator bids for hard red winter wheat in Kansas. Southern region 562 to 591, in the east at 586, and the central region at 566 to 591. Moving on to hard white wheat bids at country elevators in Kansas, northwest region at 555, southwest at 530 to 560, in the west at 542 to 565. Did have a terminal elevator bid in the southern region of Kansas for hard white wheat. Comes in at 591. Moving on to the Nebraska Daily Elevator Grain Report for this Tuesday. For corn in northeast Nebraska, 378 to 382. Northwest region, 368 to 417. Southwest at 370 to 377. Southern region 374 to 385, in the east at 365 to 384, central region 372 to 395, southeast region 379 to 392. Moving on to sorghum bids in Nebraska. Northwest region at 267 to 307, southwest region at 307, southern region at 357, in the east at 287, central region 327, and in the southeast at 362. Moving on to soybeans in Nebraska. Northwest region 1024 to 1039, southwest region 999 to 1039, in the south at 1054 to 1061, in the east at 1059 to 1082, the central region at 1059 to 1074, and the southeast region at 1066 to 1074. Moving on to hard red winter wheat bids in Nebraska. Northwest region 530 to 550, southwest at 545 to 550, southern region at 581, the central region at 550, and the southeast region 565 to 585. And that's been a look at your daily elevator grain reports in Kansas and Nebraska today. This has been Lonnie Pates with USDA's Market News Service. Have a great day, everyone.
11: This is Brady Womack reporting for the Oklahoma Department of Agriculture and the Federal State Market News Services for closing cash grain market report for Tuesday, June the 30th. The end of golf week bid is up 11 at 7.11. The July Kansas City futures bid is 6.11. The basis for the golf bid is a dollar over the July Kansas City futures bid. September Kansas City wheat is up 8 at 6.22 and 3/4. State elevators were 11 higher in a range of 5.36 to 5.73 per bushel. Those individual elevator bids beginning with the northwestern part of the state with Buffalo at 5.61, Cherokee 5.66, Booker 5.57, Keys 5.46, Shattuck 5.51. In the north central part of the state, Alva, Manchester, Ponca City, all three at 5.66, Perry 5.73. In the southwestern part of the state, El Dorado at 5.51, Frederick, Hobart, and Temple, all three at 5.56, Slotin 5.70. In the south central, Davis 5.36. In the western part of the state, Clinton, O'Keene, and Weatherford, all three at 5.61, Gary, Watonga, both at 5.66. In the central part of the state, Banner 5.71, El Reno 5.61, Okarchee 5.66, Stillwater 5.73. And in the markets across the state to close on Tuesday, June the 30th, Milo bids and state elevators reported 11 higher in a range of 303 to 338 per bushel. Soybean bids in Oklahoma quoted 8 higher in a range of 1004 to 1047 per bushel. Corn across the state was quoted 11 higher in a range of 373 to 448 per bushel. At the Chicago Board of Trade, corn futures for July is up 10 and 3 quarters at 412 and 3 quarters. September corn is up 6 and a half at 416 and 3 quarters. Soybean futures for July is up 8 at 1116 and 3 quarters. August soybeans is up 4 and a half at 1123 and 3 quarters. For a cotton bid grade 41 leaf 4 staple 34 cotton southwestern Oklahoma average 67.27 per pound. That does conclude our cash grade market report. And this is Brady Womack reporting for the Oklahoma Department of Agriculture and the Federal State Market News Services.
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7: It's time for a look at your markets here with Mackenzie Johnston of Standard Grain. Mackenzie, how are the markets doing today?
13: Good morning, everybody. The markets are up across the board here this morning. December corn is up 4 3/4 at 4:40 3/4. November soybeans are up 8 3/4 at 11:52 1/2. July Chicago wheat is up 2 1/2 at 5.83 1/4, and July Kansas City wheat is up 8 1/4 at 6.19 1/4. So corn futures rallied yesterday after the USDA estimated tighter than expected stocks and fewer planted acres. The USDA report yesterday, it was released yesterday morning, estimated June 1st corn stocks at 5.3 billion bushels. That was below every trade estimate. The agency pegged 2026 U.S. corn acreage at 95.34 million, down 3.5% from last year, but slightly above the average trade estimate of 94.99 million acres. Despite concerns about soaring fertilizer costs, corn acreage is still projected to be the largest in the last 82 years. The report sent corn futures higher, with the December 26 contract gaining 6 cents to close at 4.36 per bushel. Meanwhile, soybean stocks as of June 1st were pegged at 1.06 billion bushels, exceeding the average trade estimate, while planted soybean acreage increased from March and is projected to be 5.1% higher than last year. Wheat stocks came in slightly below expectations, and planted wheat acreage was well below analysts' forecasts. President Trump has temporarily suspended duties on Moroccan phosphate fertilizer to help ease fertilizer shortages caused by disruptions from the U.S.-Iran war. The duties will remain suspended for up to 8 months or until the fertilizer emergency declared by Trump is lifted. The administration is also working with the fertilizer industry to expand domestic production, but those efforts, of course, will take time, making Moroccan imports an important short-term source of supply. Meanwhile, the DOJ continues to investigate several major fertilizer companies over potential antitrust violations. Extreme heat continues to grip the plains and the Corn Belt. A widespread heat dome that settled over the Corn Belt and Eastern Plains earlier this week is expected to linger through the end of the week. Heat index values of 100 to 110 degrees Fahrenheit were common across Iowa, Nebraska, Missouri, Illinois, and Kansas yesterday. The greatest crop concerns remain in the Western Corn Belt and plains, where rainfall has been limited. Livestock producers are also closely monitoring heat stress in cattle, in fat cattle. Thunderstorms are expected to develop along the northern and western edge of the heat dome throughout the week, bringing scattered rainfall and relief to parts of the Dakotas, Minnesota, Nebraska, and Iowa. The Brazilian real posted its worst month of 2026 in June, falling about 2.7%. as a stronger U.S. dollar and expectations for higher U.S. interest rates weighed on the currency. The combination of factors caused investors to unwind carry trades that had favored the Brazilian currency. Inflation concerns down in Brazil also weighed on sentiment, while lower oil prices and political uncertainty ahead of October's election put further pressure on the currency. Nonetheless, some analysts believe that the real has already priced in much of the negative news, leaving room for a rebound if conditions improve. USDA reported a flash sale of wheat yesterday. U.S. exporters sold 4 million bushels of hard red spring wheat to Nigeria for delivery during the current marketing year. Accumulated wheat sales are down 17% compared to the same period last year. The CME is launching new beef trim contracts. The new futures contracts will cover 50% lean and 90% lean beef trimmings used to produce hamburgers and other ground beef products. The new contract will give food companies, meat processors, and other participants in the beef supply chain a better way to manage risk, manage price risk. They will also improve price transparency and contract negotiations. The contract may also improve price signals for beef demand and help processors manage margins more effectively, which may benefit the broader cattle supply chain over time. The contracts won't affect cattle or beef supplies, but they do represent an important market infrastructure improvement. Trading is expected to begin on July 20th, pending regulatory approval. Cattle futures were lower yesterday. Live cattle were 58 cents to $1.22 lower, with the exception of the front month contract, which gained 80 cents. Feeders saw losses ranging from 287 down to 347. Box beef prices were mixed. Choice was up $1.72 at 393.16, while select was down 250 at 371.68. The USDA announced yesterday it will distribute $500 million to small and medium-sized packing companies. This will exclude the big four packers. The planned aid is the administration's latest attempt to curb record-high beef prices. That is all I have for you guys today. Everyone have a fantastic day.
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7: Thanks, Mackenzie. 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
7: This is Steve Knopfsinger, and it's time for a look at your ag news this morning. Major livestock groups are applauding new legislation that would expand the H-2A guest worker program to year-round agriculture, calling it the most significant farm labor reform proposal in decades. The Securing Agriculture's Workforce Act, introduced by House Agriculture Committee Chairman G.T. Thompson, would allow dairy and pork producers to use H-2A workers by removing the program's seasonal requirement and permitting contracts of up to 350 days. The National Milk Producers Federation said the bill would finally give dairy farms access to a legal guest worker program while helping current employees transition into a workable visa system. National Milk Producers Federation President and CEO Greg Dowd stated, "This will ensure we don't face a major workforce disruption as dairy farms transition to H-2A. The National Pork Producers Council also endorsed the measure, saying it would provide year-round livestock operations with access to more reliable workforce, The National Pork Producers Council President Rob Brenneman stated, "Agriculture needs a stronger workforce." The Trump administration is temporarily suspending countervailing duties on certain imported phosphate fertilizers, a move the USDA says could significantly reduce fertilizer costs for American farmers. According to the department, the action is expected to lower phosphate fertilizer prices by about 22% and save producers an estimated $1.82 billion annually. The USDA says more than 100,000 farms across 97 million planted acres could benefit from increased fertilizer supplies and greater market competition. Brooke Rollins stated, "Today's announcement will bring immediate relief to producers who rely on these critical inputs." The USDA said the temporary suspension is part of a broader strategy to improve fertilizer affordability and strengthen domestic supply chains. Other efforts include expanding U.S. fertilizer production, addressing anti-competitive practices in agricultural inputs, and supporting new manufacturing projects aimed at reducing dependence on foreign fertilizer sources. And that's been a look at your ag news this morning. Coming up next is the 8 o'clock sale ring.
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17: 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By Clarkson, Nebraska, Spencer Kutera, they'll be selling a 1998 Genie S85 4x4 boom lift. 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They have a 2018 John Deere 2230 field cultivator, a 2017 Landall 7450 49-foot vertical tillage tool, plus a tube-line nitro tandem axle manure spreader, and many more items. Jim Steffens by Auburn, Nebraska, will sell his John Deere 9500 series combine with a 6-row 30 corn head. Robert Folkert by Davenport, Nebraska, will sell a 1986 Chevrolet Corvette two-door coupe. Fowler Farms by Emporia, Kansas. They have 46 items, including a John Deere 8100 mechanical front tractor. There are a lot of items selling today, and it starts at 9 o'clock this morning Central Time. Dial up the Big Iron website. You still have time to contact the Big Iron rep or the seller for more information. Thank you very much for bidding and buying on Big Iron.
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7: 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Coming up next, we've got Ross Jansen's weather forecast, town hall news, and shortly we'll have the sports spotlight with Rocky Downing and some ag news coming up.
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7: We're joined now by meteorologist Ross Jansen as we take a look at the weather forecast for today on KFRM. 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
20: The month of July is here, and it comes as no surprise as we continue to watch for the upper-level high-pressure system or the heat dome to see where some of the hottest weather is going to be as we kick off the month. Good Wednesday to you. This is meteorologist Ross Jansen, and that high-pressure system is going to be east of us here to start the month out over Kentucky and Tennessee, and so we'll hear a lot about the eastern half of the country with near-record high temperatures. But then next week, this thing is going to break down and shift back toward the Rockies, but it will be much, much weaker as we head into our first full week of July. So next week, the high-pressure system will be west of us, but it doesn't look like it's going to be all that intense. And some of the latest modeling coming out for the month of July as a whole is suggesting near or cooler-than-average temperatures overall. When it comes to rainfall, I think we'll be about average. And for most of Kansas, we average about 3 to 4 inches of rain between now and the end of the month. So we'll see how that works out. I don't think July will be nearly as wet as the month of June was, but we still see some signs of rain down the road. It just won't be on necessarily a large scale here for the first couple of days of the month, but maybe some rain opportunities coming our way over the 4th of July weekend and the first couple of days of next week. All of this to say, no major heat wave in sight and at least some potential of rain may be coming our way as we look at the next 5 to 8 days. Now, northwest Kansas will actually be in the running for a few scattered thunderstorms later this evening, but it doesn't look like it's going to add up to very much. Mid-90s for highs today with south to southeast winds under 20 miles an hour. Light south winds will continue overnight with low temperatures down in the mid-60s, and then we're a bit hotter tomorrow, mid to maybe some upper 90s in northwest Kansas, and there'll be another chance of a few evening thunderstorms on Thursday. And then on Friday, we're mid to upper 90s with a south wind of 10 to 20. For southwest Kansas, another chance for storms coming up later on this evening, but it doesn't look like it's going to be very widespread. Low 90s for the highs today with southwest winds gusting as high as 35 miles an hour. And overnight, we'll continue with the steady south wind with lows in the upper 60s. Decreasing clouds for Thursday. We'll be back into the low 90s for southwest Kansas with wind gusts up to 30 miles an hour from the south. And Friday's going to be a tad breezy with mid-90s. So pretty typical stuff for early July. Central Kansas should see low 90s today. We'll see some passing clouds, but I don't think we'll see a whole lot of rain through the afternoon. South winds will be gusting 25 to maybe 30 miles an hour. We could get some decaying showers and storms later on tonight, but the rainfall amounts will be less than a quarter of an inch if you get anything at all. Mid-70s for low temperatures tonight. Back above 90 we go tomorrow. South winds will be 10 to 25 and gusty. And then Friday, mostly sunny, a bit hotter with mid-90s. And wind gusts will be up to about 25 or 30 miles an hour. So the extended forecast from Saturday through the middle of next week, we do see signs of some rain coming back across the plains because the upper level high is going to be shifting back toward Colorado, and that will once again lead to some active weather coming in from Colorado. And as we get into Saturday evening, we'll likely start to see some thunderstorms returning to parts of northern Kansas, and then in the overnight, that opportunity could spread south and east. I would venture to say the least likely area of Kansas to get a few storms Saturday night would be in the southwest. Everybody else will have a shot at some scattered activity. Saturday's highs will be in the mid-90s, but cooling down on Sunday, upper 80s to near 90. It's not exactly fall weather, but we'll take it. I mean, a little bit cooler temperatures on Sunday, and there's going to be some leftover showers or thunder showers first thing Sunday morning. Then I think we're dry in the afternoon and early evening before another opportunity for some scattered storms maybe coming Sunday night. And early next week, we're looking at the possibility for some storms starting on the high plains of western Nebraska, eastern Colorado, and then drifting south and east. So these evening and overnight thunderstorm chances will carry over into the beginning of next week. Heads up on that, if this is prairie hay season for you, you may be fighting some scattered storm chances into the first couple of days of next week as this unsettled weather pattern looks like it's back again. Monday's high temperatures will be upper 80s to low 90s in southwest Kansas, and I think we'll stay with highs near 90 on Tuesday. Average high right now is low 90s, of course, in early July, and I do think that as we get into the beginning stages of next week, we'll be slightly cooler than that. Once again, big picture, 30,000-foot view talking about the month of July overall. I just don't think it's going to be that oppressively hot. You know, we're going to have a couple of days mixed in where we see 95 to 100 degrees. But overall, I just don't think this month is going to be controlled by any major prolonged heat wave that I can find down the road. That's a look at your regional weather here on this Wednesday. This is meteorologist Ross Jansen, and I'll be back again on Thursday with an update on some of those storm chances that are now starting to show up this weekend and the beginning of next week.
7: Thanks, Ross, for a look at the weather forecast here on KFRM, brought to you by BTI, our family in partnership with your family.
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21: Key news this hour from Town Hall. I'm Rich Thomason. It is one hot holiday week for millions of people across the Midwest. The Great Lakes, the Mid-Atlantic, the Southeast, the Northeast, intense heat and humidity settling in. No immediate relief in sight.
22: It is so humid that it's difficult. Okay, just like in a tent, there's not much you can do. It's late, really, anyways. And it is so humid that it is impossible to sleep. I'm telling you, unless you're just physically exhausted.
21: He was interviewed at a cooling center in Marietta, Georgia. Ray Dawson is there as well. He's homeless.
23: You can't find no shelter nowhere, no shade nowhere. And it's hot. And most of the store won't give you no water.
21: The National Weather Service says conditions are more than uncomfortable. They're downright dangerous. The heat index topping 100 degrees in some areas. The heat index is how it feels when the air temperature and the humidity are combined. President Trump is urging Congress to do something about birthright citizenship. This after the Supreme Court struck down Mr. Trump's executive order that limited birthright citizenship. In the meantime, the president is applauding a separate Supreme Court ruling.
24: President Trump taking to his Truth Social page, reacting to the Supreme Court ruling in favor of Idaho and West Virginia, banning transgender athletes from competing in women's sports. The president writing in all caps the two words, "Big win." Then he goes on to say the United States Supreme Court just ruled against men playing in women's sports. Wow, that takes that ridiculous situation off the table. Three explanation points.
21: Correspondent Laura Winters. A Democratic socialist beats a 30-year incumbent in Colorado's Democratic primary for the U.S. House, 1st District, Denver. 29-year-old former lawyer Milak Hiros beat veteran Congresswoman Diana DeGette. On Wall Street this morning, Dow futures down 144 points. More on these stories, townhall.com.
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7: It's time now for the Can-Equip Case IH 2026 Wheat Harvest Tour Report, sponsored in part by Purple Wave Auction, Kansas Wheat, Kaufman Seeds Incorporated, and KFRM. This is Steve Knopfinger reporting for KFRM on the 2026 Wheat Harvest Tour. This is the final day that I'll be reporting on our Wheat Harvest Tour. And we'll start out in Clay Center and some neighboring counties, and then I'll have some phone calls I made around the state to some of the wettest and driest areas of the state, give you an idea of what's happening in those locales and if they're making progress or where their wheat's at this year. It's certainly been a rough year for wheat, as everybody has stated. This is Steve Knopfinger reporting for KFRM on the final day of the 2026 Wheat Harvest Tour.
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2: The Kansas Sports Spotlight takes a shine on Barton County Community College basketball. Former player LaJay Jones has been selected in the second round of the NBA draft by the Golden State Warriors. He was the 54th player taken overall. Jones, known for his unselfish, team-first approach, was a four-time KJCCC Player of the Week and one-time NJCAA National Player of the Week. He's also the son of Barton Sports Hall of Famer and Cougar legend Jackie Jones. The 6'7", 220-pound wing transferred from St. Bonaventure before concluding his career at Florida State University. The Seattle, Washington native led the Cougars to the national championship in his 1 year at Barton County in the 2024 season. LaJay Jones, Golden State Warrior, 54th pick overall, round two of the NBA draft in the Kansas Sports Spotlight.
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4: Agriculture, a significant component of America's 250 years of independence as a nation. If one looks closely, there are historical farms throughout the country that present the legacy of U.S. agriculture during various periods of the country's existence.
5: The land was very cheap. There were actually ways to get land even cheaper than that, but putting it into production was very expensive.
6: I see a lot of people who come to the farm didn't realize how much this area used to rely and used to be surrounded by agriculture.
26: Development of California agriculture between 1850 and 1950, there were so many waves.
4: I'm Rod Bain. Mike Whitmer of Living History Farms in Iowa, Antina Schwant and Kyle Biggs of Ardenwood Historical Farm in California are among those joining us as we celebrate 250 years of U.S. agriculture with a look at historical farms in this edition of Agriculture USA. Travel across the land that is the United States of America, and each state features, even recognizes and honors, multi-generational farms. They serve as reminders of the vital role agriculture played and plays in the current and future as a main fabric in America's historical, social, and economic tapestry. Another thread of working farms educating us about the history of farming in our nation is through what we call historical farms, those operating as interactive outdoor history museums. One example, actually several, are provided by Mike Whitmer of Living History Farms of Urbandale, Iowa.
5: We have three agricultural sites, starting with 1700 with the Native Americans, the Iowa tribe. From there, you go on to the 1850 Pioneer Farm, and you finish up at the 1900 horse-powered farm.
4: While a trip to the east side of San Francisco Bay in the community of Fremont, California, brings you to the Ardenwood Historical Farm. As Ardenwood's Tina Schwant explains,
6: we specifically represent the time between 1890 to 1930. We consider ourselves an immersive environment, and so we have a lot of historic buildings that are on the National Historic Registry.
4: As one might suspect, glancing at different time periods of working farms in the U.S. brings out contrast and similarities. Whitmer says the contrast of tools and implements over time is sharp. For the Iowa tribe in the 1700s, growing crops in river bottoms,
5: the Native Americans, they didn't have the technology to farm the prairies like the pioneers would later. They didn't have oxen and plows. And with just simple tools like digging sticks and hoes made from a shoulder blade of a bison, they could turn that soil over and plant their corn, beans, and squash.
4: Compare that to starting a farm in the Iowa prairies in the 1850s.
5: Typical crew would be a couple of men, one to drive the oxen and one to work the plow. six to eight oxen. The plow would be pulled by 3 to 4 teams, and then a boy and dog and a pony. And the boy and the pony were taking plowshares back and forth to the local blacksmith to be sharpened. You often had to change plowshares midday so you could keep a sharp one on the plow.
4: Technology also played a role in the development of agriculture across the country. As Kyle Biggs of Ardenwood Historical Farm explains,
26: you really see the transition from livestock and animal draft power to steam traction power into gasoline engines and gas tractors. So you really see one of the most influential times as far as agricultural innovation here.
4: As far as similarities between then and now, perhaps a better description is the more things change, the more things return. Mike Whitmer uses this example.
5: Martin Flynn, who owned most of Living History Farms at one time, in the 1880s and 90s, he was keeping a more balanced multi-purpose breed. He and some farmers still like the idea of having one cow that can do everything you need.
4: Today, through market conditions and genetics, several cattle producers are again pursuing that all-purpose breed, one valuable in both beef and milk production. Likewise, Tina Schwant and Kyle Biggs recognize producers still grow what the land can produce and what is conducive to making a profit.
6: There's a big focus on wheat, which grew to hay, and then slowly, as we get into like the 1900s, corn starts to pop up in there.
26: Sugar beets.
6: Potatoes was a big crop that was here as well. And then a lot goes into fruit production and orchards around the area.
4: And what has been constant throughout 250 plus years of American agriculture? Innovation. Historical and legacy farms across the country also serve as a valuable connection to the American people and the origins of their food, fiber, fuel, and feed. This has been Agriculture USA. I'm Rod Bain reporting for the U.S. Department of Agriculture in Washington, D.C.
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10: Stocks Surprise. Hello, everyone. I'm Mark Dorenkamp with Agribusiness News on Brownfield. Pioneer didn't become the number one corn and soybean seed brand in the U.S. without earning that title. But they're not finished. They'll keep doing what it takes to stay number one. An ag economist says USDA's latest quarterly stocks figures are positive for grain prices. Dr. Megan Roberts with Compeer Financial tells Brownfield corn supplies being 14% higher than a year ago should be bearish.
11: But that wasn't necessarily what we saw. And it's because the market expectations, particularly for corn, that those stocks would be up even more year over year.
10: She says while there weren't any surprises in USDA's updated planted acreage estimates, the corn stocks figure was not expected. The USDA says soybean stocks were a little bit above expectations and 5% more than a year ago. Wheat stocks were under analyst guesses, but 8% higher than last year. The ranking member of the U.S. House Agriculture Committee suggests the Trump administration is undermining farm families. During a webinar hosted by Angie Craig Tuesday, the Minnesota Democrat said the war in Iran has driven up fertilizer and fuel prices.
12: Our largest agriculture competitors like Brazil and Argentina are seizing the markets that U.S. farmers spent decades and billions of dollars to develop. Because the White House has blown up trade agreements with our closest allies and chief rivals alike.
10: Iowa Farmers Union President Aaron Lehman accused the administration of taking U.S. agriculture down the wrong path.
13: And all our elected leaders need to say how important this is to our farms, our rural communities, and our consumers and our country.
10: Several ag groups are in support of a new ag labor bill introduced by House Ag Committee Chairman Glenn G.T. Thompson this week. National Milk Producers Federation CEO Greg Dowd said the dairy industry has never had access to the H-2A program, and this bill potentially opens the door.
14: Without help, the cows don't get milked. And when the cows don't get milked, they go to town.
10: And Midwestern corn farmers should be on high alert for tar spot. Brownfield's Jared White has more.
15: A technical services representative with BASF says the number of tar spot confirmations across the U.S. continues to climb. Mike Probst tells Brownfield.
16: We've seen it expand now to six different states, including one county that has now been confirmed in Illinois. So there's nothing that really points to this is going to slow down.
15: He says research suggests disease pressure this year could be as high as 2021, which saw some untreated fields lose as much as 50 bushels per acre.
16: We've seen that tassel timing really be the most optimum timing for fungicide applications.
15: Probst says weather outlooks are forecasting conditions conducive to tar spot development throughout the summer, so farmers need to scout fields regularly for signs of the disease. From the BASF Midwest Research Farm, I'm Jared White for Brownfield.
10: And I'm Mark Dorenkamp with Brownfield Ag News.
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1: After the stock market crash of 1929, the country fell into the Great Depression. When Franklin Roosevelt became president with the election of 1932, his wife Eleanor saw an important need that she hoped could be filled.
3: They were talking about how can we help get food to people. She said, you know what, we need food, but what about feeding their minds?
1: Nikki Jacobsmeyer knows this story well. She's authored a book on that idea that Roosevelt and many others helped bring to fruition.
3: She teamed up with Ellen Woodward, who was a Mississippi state legislator. They came together and they helped with this WPA program, and one was the Packers Librarians.
1: In 1936, the American Library Association estimated that one-third of the public did not have adequate access to libraries. Plus, many Americans were illiterate. The Great Depression would only serve to make both stats worse. And that's why something called the Packhorse Library Project was begun through the federal government's Works Progress Administration.
3: They would help find and fund places to have a central library. They were churches or schools.
1: Librarians were paid $28 per month to serve the rural areas, often in Appalachia, where the libraries were begun.
3: They were responsible for their own mount. So if they didn't own a horse or a mule, they would rent one. And the local farmers, this was a great deal for them. For 50 cents a week, they could rent out a horse or mule.
1: With a library, a determined librarian, some books, and her horse or mule, the Packhorse Library began to serve the needs of some of the most isolated parts of the country. Our story continues next time as we travel the countryside in Hyden, Kentucky. I'm Andrew McCray.
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6: Well, good morning, Steve. We've got grains continuing to rally from yesterday. Cattle actually opened higher and lean hogs lower. Right now, corn is 5 higher. Beans, 9 to 15 higher. That 15 higher on the July contract, though, which is in delivery. Winter wheat, Chicago 8 to 11 higher, Kansas City 8 to 10 higher, and Minneapolis wheat 7 to 8 higher. Again, livestock side, live cattle currently 60 to 90 higher, feeders $1 to $1.50 higher, and lean hogs actually steady to 5 higher now. Let's recap

0: yesterday's trade. We'll see what's going on here today. The ag sector got some early fireworks yesterday as grains hit new lows and posted reversals higher. Feeders were down triple digits for the third consecutive trading day. Green hogs and the now expired June live cattle contract were the only livestock contracts to finish higher on Tuesday. Following the somewhat light volumes of cash-fed cattle sales last week, show lists are down in all regions rather than up, and packers will be purchasing for a full slaughter week next week. Last week's trade, mostly 260 live and 408 to 410 dressing north, that's steady with the week previous. Texas and Kansas, mostly 258 live, that is steady to $2 lower. USDA acreage and quarterly stock were certainly bullish for wheat and corn. Corn planted acres came in at 95.34 million. It was just above the market intentions, but higher than the average trade estimate. Soybean planted acres at 85.365 million, that's in line with expectations, but up 665,000 above the March intentions. USDA also updated harvested acres, taking these with the current trend line or June-wise yield. Corn production only increasing by 5 million bushels, bean production now increasing by 38 million. All wheat acres were expected to be slightly higher than March, all due to increased spring wheat. The average trade estimate is 43.85 million. Instead, USDA dropped all classes, with all wheat planted acres down to 42.74 million. This would equate to wheat production being reduced yet again, this time by 36 million bushels. Quarterly stocks give us a better idea of demand or consumption over the past few months. And with the June, it closes out old crop marketing year for wheat. USDA cut wheat stocks by 15 million bushels to now 920. That means new crop stocks could now be below 700 million bushels and the lowest U.S. ending stocks since 2022. Corn stocks as of June 1 at 5.259 billion bushels. That was below the lowest trade estimate. March through May disappearance totaled 3.74 billion bushels compared to 3.5 billion last year. Soybean stocks as of June 1st actually higher than expected at 1.061 billion. U.S. weather will be the course, the next driving force now, and markets heading into a three-day weekend. We've got high temps in the 90s and 100s through next Tuesday, now across the southern plains, Corn Belt, and East Coast. Of course, we have plenty of humidity, pushing heat indices up to 105 to 115. Rains this week only light and scattered across the eastern half of the country. The only real significant chances for parts of Iowa, Minnesota, and Wisconsin. Europe forecasted to endure yet another heat wave next week, after already experiencing two, which pushed temps into new record highs. EU or made of corn futures posted new recent highs yesterday. For the futures closes from Tuesday, June live cattle again expired up 80 at 258.20. August down 115 at 242.42. August feeders down 287 at 364.60. September down 322 at 362.52. July lean hogs up 50 at 94.32. August up 92 at 98.20. July corn up 10 and 3 quarters at 412 and 3 quarters. December up 6 at 436. July soybeans up 8 at 1116 and 3 quarters. November up 4 and 3 quarters at 1143 and 3 quarters. July Chicago wheat up 11 and a quarter at 580 and 3 quarters. September up 9.5 at 589 and a quarter. July Queen City wheat up 11 at 611, and September up 10.5 at 625 and a quarter. Again, first notice day yesterday for July contracts, and no digger limits. Not a good idea to hold positions in the first notice day, as was evident with July Minneapolis wheat up 30 and 3 quarters at 576 and a half. September only up 5 and 3 quarters at 606 and a half. For a couple sale barn reports from yesterday, Kingsville, Missouri, total sheep over 1,800 compared to last week's steers and heifers sold steady to 5 lower. And winter livestock, La Junta, Colorado, sold over sheep over 1,100. Feeder steers under 550 sold mostly 7 to 9 lower. Steers over 550, though, 2 to 5 higher. Feeder heifers sold mostly 4 to 6 higher. Cattle slaughter on Tuesday estimated at 110,000 head. That matches last week, but down over 11,000 from last year. Hog slaughter estimated at 479,000, down 7,000 compared to a week ago, but up 8,100 compared to a year ago. Box B cutout values yesterday mixed on moderate demand with 102 loads sold. Choice up 172 at 393.16. Select down 250 at 371.68. CME feeder cattle index at 377.40. Lean hog index at 90.24. And cash pork purchase cutout values yesterday down 217 at 95.49. June live cattle again expired yesterday on a positive note at 258.20. The all-time spot high from early May up at 258.72. August is now the front month and carrying a steep discount. The contract high was hit back on May 1st at 251.65, nearby support down at 235. August feeders also made a new contract high back on May 1st at 379.45. We then dropped down to a new six-month low on June 4th at 335.95. We have been trying to hold a higher trend since. And lasted actually through last week with a new recent high at 377.40. Nearby support was tested yesterday around 361, the next down around 349. And July lean hogs down to a new recent low on Monday at 92.45 before reversing higher. The contract closed at 89.90 and resistance up at 98.25. Currently, we have August live cattle up 85 at 243.27. October up 117 at 237.82, December up $1 at 237.37, August feeders up 190 at 366.50, September up 195 at 364.47, and October up 185 at 361.50. July lean hogs down 27 at 94.05, August down 2 at 98.17. The greens, as I reported earlier, we continued the rally overnight. Some big swings, of course, with the July contract being the outliers. July grain now in delivery. And again, no duty limits on the front month, and volume will be getting thin. South Korea purchased a cargo of Australian milling wheat overnight and a cargo of optional origin soy meal. Outside markets currently have equity sharply lower, U.S. dollar higher. Energies are mixed right now. Gas and heating oil are higher, but crude oil down 50 cents a barrel at $69. We do have the weekly energy report out later today. Expectations for ethanol production to be 1 to 2% higher week over week. Should have robust demand ahead of the 4th and should keep stocks steady to maybe just slightly higher. We also have a USDA census crush report out later today. Average trade estimate for May beans crushed at 215 million bushels. That would be up 5%, higher than a year ago, and a new record May total. April was 218.4 million bushels. Again, it appears the grains are adding some weather premium now. A 6 to 10-day outlook still showing above normal temps across the entire country. Near normal only along the west coast. Above normal precip in the south. Near normal for the central plains and corn belt. Below normal out west and around the Great Lakes. We stretch out the 8 to 14-day outlook. It remains the same with above-normal temps across the entire country. Below-normal precip now for the Central Plains and Western Corn Belt, and above-normal precip only in the south. And looking at the green charts here, December corn hit a new contract low yesterday at 425 and 3 quarters and posting a key reversal higher. That's a lower low and a higher high than the previous day. Nearby resistance now at 450. If we can break that level, look for the next resistance to be up at 485. November soybeans down to a new three-month low at 1121 and three quarters back on June 15th. We've actually had choppy but a higher trend of trading since. New recent high was hit overnight at 1161 and a quarter. Resistance next right around that $12 level. September Chicago wheat down to a new four-month low at 574 yesterday, then posting a key reversal higher. Resistance at 641. September Kansas City wheat also a new four-month low at 610 and three quarters. Also a key reversal higher with resistance at 664. And September Minneapolis wheat down to a new contract low yesterday at 598.5. Key reversal higher after that and resistance up at 660. Currently we have September corn up 6.5 at 423 and a quarter. December up 6.5 at 442 and a half. August soybeans up a dime at 1134 and a quarter. November also up 10 at 11:53¾. September Chicago wheat up 16 at 6:05¼. December up 15 at 6:19½. September Tennessee wheat up 13¼ at 6:38½. December up 11¾ at 6:52. And September Minneapolis wheat up 8 at 6:14½. Wishing you all a great day. 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
1: Thanks, Matt. Have a good one. Coming up next, we've got the Ag Lawn Tax Report shortly, and then we'll have Red Dirt and Round Bales with Dave Deacon. And shortly, we'll have some morning Kansas news and the weather forecast.
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6: Good morning from Oklahoma. I'm Dave Deacon with a look at what's happening in agriculture and rural life across our great state in this episode of Red Dirt and Round Bales. Every once in a while, you can look at a map and see a road that seems kind of ordinary. Maybe it's Highway 81. Maybe it's a county road out by Duncan or Chickasha or El Reno. But in the 1800s, before Oklahoma was Oklahoma, those paths were not just roads. They were rivers of cattle. And for a couple of decades, the sound of this country was hooves. Thousands of them. Longhorns moving north, bawling in the dark, raising dust in the daylight, pushed along by men who were tired and just trying to get the herd to market before weather, thieves, sickness, or bad luck got there first. The cattle drives across Oklahoma were not really about romance at first. They were about price. After the Civil War, Texas was full of cattle. Too many cattle. Longhorns had multiplied while men were off fighting. And down in Texas, a steer may not bring much money at all. But up north, where the railroads could carry beef off to the east to hungry cities, that same animal could be worth many times more. So the question became a simple one. How do you turn a cheap Texas steer into a valuable northern steer? Well, you walk him. You walk him across the Red River into Indian territory, across grasslands, river bottoms, prairie, and creek crossings, and you keep walking until you reach the railroad towns of Kansas. That's what made present-day Oklahoma so important. It was the middle ground, the long stretch between the ranch and the rail car. At first, the cattle moved up older routes like the Shawnee Trail through eastern Indian Territory. But that country had timber, rougher ground, and trouble from farmers further north who feared Texas fever, a disease carried by ticks on longhorn cattle. So the drives shifted. By the late 1860s, the Chisholm Trail became the famous road north. Now get this picture in your mind. A herd of 3,000 cattle moving 10 miles a day. Not racing. They were eating their way north. Around them rode cowboys, Anglo, Black, Mexican, Tejano, natives. All men carrying a piece of different cultures in the same saddle. The lasso, the rodeo, the remuda. So much of cattle life came from the older vaquero tradition. And out front was the trail boss, trying to think 3 days ahead. Where's the next water? Is the grass good? Will the river be up? Can we get through it without scattering the herd? Because once the cattle got scared, their whole world could break loose. A clap of thunder, a wolf, a shout in the dark, and suddenly the prairie was moving. A stampede did not ask permission. It just happened. The Chisholm Trail ran north through central Indian Territory towards Kansas towns like Abilene, and then later Newton, Wichita, and Caldwell. By the mid-1870s, the main traffic began shifting west to the Western Trail. Settlements and laws kept pushing cattle routes further away from farms. The Western Trail crossed near Doan's Crossing on the Red River, then climbed through western Indian Territory, past country near present-day Clinton and Woodward, headed for Dodge City. Doan's Crossing became one of those places where history paused just long enough to write down numbers. Corwin Doan kept records of herds passing by, and in 1881, more than 300,000 longhorns were counted there. Just imagine being at that crossing in the spring or summer. The store, the river, the dust, inspectors checking brands, cowboys waiting their turn, cattle smelling water and getting restless. And still, they came, year after year, because cattle, well, it meant cash and a whole economy moving on four legs. To learn more about the cattle trails of Oklahoma, visit reddirtandroundbales.com. I'm Dave Deacon, and we'll talk with you next time, when we take another look at rural life and agriculture in Oklahoma on Red Dirt and Round Bales.
7: It's Trish Swoboda with KFRM, and it's time to take a look at your Kansas news today in your morning Kansas Journal entry. The Supreme Court says states can continue to count mail-in ballots postmarked by Election Day that arrive later. Kansas currently has no grace period for mail-in ballots to arrive after Election Day and still be counted because of a 2025 law. Schwab says the High Court's decision reaffirms the state's rights.
8: The Supreme Court has agreed with what we said, that elections are administered locally.
7: There's an ongoing lawsuit challenging the law that removed the 3-day grace period to count Kansas mail-in votes. Schwab says he hopes the High Court's decision leads to the judge to drop the suit. A new statewide campaign is aiming to draw attention to rising healthcare costs in Kansas and encourage residents to push for policy changes that improve affordability and access to care. April Holman of the Alliance for Healthy Kansas says many families are struggling with growing insurance premiums, higher deductibles, increasing out-of-pocket expenses, and rising prescription drug costs. As a result, some people are delaying medical treatment because they cannot afford care, often leading to more serious health problems and higher costs later.
9: We do have an uninsurance problem in Kansas because we have not adopted Medicaid expansion. So we have a group of people who don't qualify for Medicaid currently. They might make too much money or they don't meet one of the very specific qualifications to get that insurance. And they don't make enough money to be able to qualify to get those plans on the marketplace, so with subsidies. So they're kind of stuck in the middle without coverage.
7: Holman said many Kansans struggle with healthcare affordability, including some who are uninsured and others who have coverage but face high costs. She cited the state's lack of Medicaid expansion as a barrier for some residents. Campaign organizers are collecting personal stories and advocating for policy changes, including Medicaid expansion, to improve access to affordable care.
9: So I would really encourage policymakers to take the issue of affordability of healthcare seriously and come up with meaningful solutions for the people of Kansas. And that's what this campaign is really about. It's about raising this issue to make sure that it's being tackled by our policymakers and people who are in power and have the ability to solve the problem.
7: More information about the campaign, upcoming events, and ways to get involved is available at healthykansas.org. As part of Freedom 250, the U.S. Attorney's Office for the District of Kansas announced it organized a charitable donation drive to support children recovering from physical and sexual abuse. The effort benefited the Children's Advocacy Centers of Kansas, a nonprofit organization that supports 19 child advocacy centers across the state. The organization works to provide immediate, coordinated, and compassionate services for child abuse victims by bringing together law enforcement, child protection agencies, mental health professionals, and parents and caregivers. Employees in the U.S. Attorney's Office locations in Wichita, Topeka, and Kansas City collected books, toys, blankets, snacks, and other comfort items for children who visit the centers. Organizers said the donations are intended to provide encouragement and a sense of comfort to young victims during difficult circumstances. The collection drive was one of many community service projects being conducted by U.S. Attorney's offices nationwide as part of the Freedom 250 commemoration. To learn more, visit kscac.org. A grain often used for livestock feed or ethanol is being developed into a muffin recipe for Kansas schools. As Kansas News Service's Roger Normer reports, adding a little chocolate or apple could put sorghum muffins on the menu.
10: Kansas produces half of the sorghum used in the United States, but it's not often eaten by people in the U.S. The state's Department of Education wants to use the grain for child nutrition programs. They partnered with Kansas State University students to develop a healthy muffin mix for school breakfast. Bakery science students focused on improving the sorghum muffin's texture and taste. Elisa Karkle teaches food and grain science at K-State. She says her students approved of the recipe.
11: A lot of them said that it's a good muffin. You would never think it's gluten-free or that it was meant to be healthy.
10: Their recipe is now waiting for final approval before distribution to Kansas schools. For the Kansas News Service, I'm Roger Nomer in Wichita.
7: As families across Kansas get ready to celebrate Independence Day and America's 250, the Kansas State Fire Marshal is reminding everyone to use fireworks safely. Fireworks can cause serious injuries if they are not handled properly. In 2025, there were 165 reports of people being injured by fireworks in Kansas. Most injuries happen to the person lighting the fireworks, and burns to the hands were the most common injury. According to the Kansas Fire Marshal, 70% of the injuries happened on the 4th of July. Those planning to light fireworks at home should take precautions and always light them outside, keep children supervised, have a bucket of water or hose nearby, and light only one firework at a time. Never try to relight a firework that doesn't go off. Some fireworks, including bottle rockets and M80s, are illegal in Kansas. Patrons are reminded to check local city or county rules before celebrating. More information about fireworks safety can be found at the Office of the State Fire Marshal's website. And that's your news out of Kansas in today's Morning Kansas Journal entry. For more news from the KFRM listening area, visit KFRM.com. For your KFRM news, the voice of the Plains, I'm Trish Swoboda.
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1: This is Steve Knopfsinger, and it's time for a look at your regional weather forecast here on KFRM. Upper ridging will continue over the central and southern plains over the next several days. This will continue to keep any major low-pressure systems diverted off to the far northern plains or southern Canada as we continue through the early half of July. There will still be a few upper-level disturbances that will kick east of the Rockies at times, bringing a few isolated to scattered shower and storm chances periodically. Precipitation chances with these systems will stay more likely over Nebraska and into western areas of Kansas and Oklahoma in general. Temperatures through the next week to 10 days will remain fairly consistent as any major cool fronts will stay away from the region. Highs will oscillate from the upper 80s to the low 90s, along with some 100 degree temperatures periodically heading into central and western areas of Kansas and Oklahoma. And that's been a look at your regional weather forecast here on KFRM, the voice of the Plains.
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15: Hi, once again, everyone. 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It is a midweek Wednesday look. Well, Kansas City Chiefs released an update yesterday on the economic projection for their move to Kansas. The team will be building a $3 billion stadium in Wyandotte County, a $300 million practice facility in Olathe, and $1.2 billion in private real estate development surrounding the projects. The report shows that investment will generate $1.9 billion in indirect impact and $1.8 billion in employee spending. Starting in 2031, the team and stadium operations in Kansas will generate annual economic and fiscal benefits for the region, supplemented by more than 1 million projected annual visitors attending NFL games, concerts, and other events. The Chiefs also report that the construction period will support more than 36,000 jobs with $2.7 billion in employee compensation and $106 million in Kansas tax revenue. The other team out of Kansas City, the Royals, continue to struggle, and in a big way, despite Carter Jensen hitting a home run in the first inning and extending his hitting streak to 20 consecutive games, which is the best in the majors right now, and Bobby Witt Jr. going deep twice. The Royals lose 10-4 yesterday to the Tampa Bay Rays in Kansas City. Seth Lugo, the righty, will take the mound tonight to try to bounce back from a tough one against Tampa Bay last week. And the World Cup continues with the knockout round. Yesterday, it would be Norway, France, and Mexico all advancing. Today, there are three more matches. It'll be the USA taking on Bosnia and Herzegovina tonight at 7 p.m. Let's look at the sports on this midweek Wednesday for 550 AM Radio. I'm Rocky Downing.
16: Saline County is home to many great communities. 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
18: This is the culmination of a very extensive and expedited process to get these submissions in front of the right people, to vet them, and ultimately to approve them.
17: 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According to Agriculture Undersecretary for Marketing and Regulatory Programs, Dudley Hoskins. Concurring with other aspects of USDA's five-pronged plan to address the NWS threat, funding awards are divided into four categories, each promoting R&D on NWS preparedness and response. More information about USDA's New World Screwworm response efforts and the Grand Challenge are available online at www.screwworm.gov. I'm Rod Bain reporting for the U.S. Department of Agriculture in Washington, D.C.
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21: Welcome to the Cattleman's Corner. I'm Brian Hale, sitting in for the late Howard Hale, as we continue his legacy of speaking with cattlemen and women from around the globe. The Cattleman's Corner is brought to you by the American Gelvy Association.
22: Steve Mowry from Ma and Pa Angus in Presho, South Dakota.
23: I started when I was about 16 as a bullfighter, but when I was a young 10, 12 years old, I was rode in Little Britches rodeos, and I always enjoyed the bull riding more than I rode barebacks and saddle broncs both, but I had a lot more luck with junior bulls and even the senior bulls growing up. I just clicked with cattle, horses. I was more afraid of a horse than I was a mean bull.
22: Another side note, I actually rode when I was a kid at about 12 years old, but they had us on steers rather than mini bulls. But now maybe it was just different area or time.
23: Yeah, up here we have some super rank cattle, and their yearlings and two-year-olds are as mean as all get out. And they'd run over you, and that's what the junior boys kids rode. And in some places they do ride steers, but even junior, when I started my bullfighting, I was doing those junior rodeos, and the bulls were plenty mean and a great place to learn. I could not have been in a better place in the world to learn my trade. My first cows that I bought, well, was actually from winning from the 1983 bullfight championships. I won 12,000 there, and I brought it home and bought black baldies. From then, I switched to black, and today we're 100% registered Angus.
22: And the name of your ranch was Ma and Pa Angus in Presho, South Dakota?
23: Absolutely.
22: Well, we appreciate it. Was there anything I should have asked you that I didn't get out?
23: Life's been a journey. God be the glory.
22: Steve Mowry from Ma and Pa Angus, Presho, South Dakota.
21: That's going to do it for today's Cattleman's Corner. Thanks again for listening, and may God bless. I'm Brian Hale.
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0: It's time for Look at Your Markets here with Sue Martin of Ag and Investments. Sue, how are the markets doing today?
1: Well, we have, of course, the grains following through from yesterday's report. I would have to say, of course, that shouldn't be unexpected. Corn's responding, I would say, basically better than the beans. And, of course, wheat is doing the best because the report was the most bullish towards wheat. And, you know, when you look at the wheat market, seasonally, wheat goes down, harvest pressure, into the end of June, maybe the first day or two, whatever, of July, and then you usually will catch and have a post-harvest rally. Well, if you put that seasonality on top of what you've had for the wheat market coming out with acres down sharply, you know, winter wheat acres, hard red winter wheat, or winter wheat acres, down 1,035,000 acres. That was kind of a surprise, I think, to the market. And, you know, and then, of course, stocks being down. You know, it was just a win-win for wheat. Now, one thing I will say, when we look at wheat over in Europe, France and Spain are forecast to remain very hot and dry for the next 2 weeks. And so that is, again, it's going to work away at the corn and the wheat and, of course, canola crops in those areas. And, in fact, Paris wheat or corn futures actually made a new contract high today just on that weather forecast. And then it's seen a little bit of profit taking and what have you, but since then. But quite honestly, then you look at corn and beans, and there is a tendency to rally into the 4th of July weekend or holiday. And then after the holiday, so in this case it would be Sunday night, Monday, the market many times would peak and start to move down. And with the forecast showing a potential of turning cooler, I think that is offering corn the potential, and of course beans too, the potential to be stronger into the fourth. But then the what if, they'll be focused on weather when they come back on Sunday afternoon or evening. And if it, you know, continues to show a little bit of cooling, that will then offer the market a reason to have a little bit of a correction here. And, you know, you can say that maybe our lows are in, and it's not uncommon. I mean, we've seen June mark a low, but the month of June is, over the years, is a very important month. In other words, the rule of thumb is if you close lower at the end of June than you closed at the end of May, you'll make lower lows again in July. But then also, if you, down the road, be it whether it's in July or August, and you turn and take out that June high, the market is in a motion. It's going to continue to work itself higher. So June's a very important month, and we had a horrific break in prices, not only in beans, but especially in corn, and then wheat seasonally did too, but that was on a seasonal basis. And the corn market, you know, was just basically everything is looking so great. You know, we're catching rain, the crop condition ratings are high, that type of thing. But, you know, we look at the acres and your big corn-producing states, Illinois increased 200,000 acres, Nebraska increased 200,000 acres, and Iowa dropped 100,000 acres, Minnesota down 50, South Dakota unchanged. And so, you know, I go back to the forecast, and the forecast is basically the areas that have caught so much rain are forecast through the month of June into August are forecast to continue to see rains. And so that would be Missouri, you know, you guys too, but Missouri, Illinois, Indiana. And the root systems are so shallow. In fact, this morning I talked with a client out of Indiana, and he's almost to the Ohio border. And he was telling me that their root system, even on beans, is so shallow that he said basically they've not grown much. And he said the roots haven't had a chance to go down very much. And so there's like these hairs that would, you know, normally help. And he said, so this warm, dry weather that we're getting now is good for them, which I believe that. But I also note, talking to clients in Illinois, talking about tar spot, and not at the top of the plant, but at the bottom leaves, which will work its way up. That's not good, because you can spray it if you want and try to do it by a drone, but you've got to get the chemicals down to the fungicides and what have you, down to the lower leaves, and it's hard to do. So, you know, I think if this forecast comes back to fruition and were to remain pretty hot through it, so it's almost like jungle weather, which just breeds disease, then I would be thinking Illinois, a major state especially, but even Indiana and, yes, Missouri, yields are going to be going south for those states. And we'll see what happens. Now, again, in my neck of the woods, Steve, our crop looks beautiful. On our farm, it's probably some of the best-looking corn we've ever had. Even the beans are gorgeous. And, you know, we've not had any ponding, so the crop is lush and green. Got to have a root system. We had, oh, golly, I want to say over the weekend, we caught a rain where we caught just under an inch and a half. And that's probably in June. I think we've had two of those on our farm, and then we've had a tenth here, a tenth there, and what have you. So we have a root system. But on the same token, you know, you look across the fields. I can still kind of look across the fields. I would say the corn's probably maybe at least probably as tall as me, if not very close anyway. But you can still see it's just, it's even straight across the whole field. There are no lower levels because we had no drowndouts. Now, that also tells you we're a little on the dry side. If we get the heat and we don't catch much rains where we're at, that could hurt us a little bit. But it looks like everything's going to go well through July for much of the Corn Belt as far as pollination and what have you. We'll see. One step at a time, but it's that forecast that certainly is helping a bunch. And, of course, you know, the corn stocks yesterday, you know, coming in at 5.294 million bushels, that was even under the lowest average trade guess. And, you know, it's interesting because we're feeding, you know, cattle and hogs and even poultry, which is amazing, to record weights. And so that takes more corn. And especially when you're feeding cattle and putting them to heavy weights, it takes a lot of corn to feed those animals to heavy weights. Now, for some time, StoneX has said they felt that feed usage was overstated. Now, it appears either A, NASS was wrong in last year's estimate by 2+ bushels to the acre on corn, or our feed usage is higher than what they were thinking. And if that be the case, then feed consumption would, or usage and residual, will have to be ratcheted up in more reports. So the carryout for 25-26 old crop is basically right around 2 billion bushels. That's right on a fence of being pretty tight. And what that does is it means we carry in less corn to, and this was coming out of a year that we had a lot of acres. Now we have less acres, and we're going into 26-27, and it's going to carry less corn into that And if our demand remains the same or very enthusiastic for exports on corn, let alone if China is buying, I believe we're giving them an opportunity. I think they're using futures to remain a little bit, how do I want to say it? You know, like they're not around. And, of course, we'll have to see. But I fully believe China's in our market for corn. And they've taken, and they're very open about taking sorghum. Why? Because the market isn't going to trade sorghum very aggressively. And so but they only take so much, but they've taken more than they usually do. In the meantime, I think it's corn they're after. And we have to keep an eye on them, both Synnelgrain and COFCO. The problem is they now have gotten smart after, I think it was in 2019, I believe it was, or maybe it was 2020, in March of 2020, we caught that they had been buying, it had to have been 19, we caught that they had been buying or taking 90-some percent of all the bean deliveries when there was actually a ban on imports of beans into China. Well, that's because they were taking the deliveries. Nobody was paying attention. In fact, we were the ones that caught it and put it out on market to market. And then about a month or so after that, they disappeared. Well, and they haven't been showing up since. Well, they haven't changed their complexion. They're just using someone else, and then they're being very ambiguous as to what their warehouse number is, so you can't tell. But taking beans, COFCO, Synnelgrain, they're both state-owned enterprises. So for the government, if they take delivery, and they could do this in corn too, if they take delivery and it's loaded on their ships, it's their grain because they took delivery of it on the Chicago Board of Trade. It wasn't like they bought it as far as through an exporter per se. So it's a little way around it, but nothing would surprise me.
0: And livestock, they're positive today.
1: Yes. Somebody must have got the memo that I don't like red, I like green. but we're higher here today, and of course cattle have had a whale of a break, and they needed to see this. So I think that we've got the Junes off the board. August is so discount to the cash. And so, you know, we're only 25 points, 27 points higher in the August. But, you know, I think that demand for beef is good. I don't think it's dropped away. Yes, if you're talking heat, people don't tend to eat as much in the way of steaks and what have you. They tend to grill hot dogs, hamburgers, stuff like that. But I think that the cattle market, we're still, and with the heat, you know, and if we have the high humidity in some of these areas where we're catching rains and what have you, and that heat with it, well, it's not good for humans. It probably isn't good for animals either. The only thing is, I will say pastures should stay in good condition. We'll have to keep an eye on Nebraska, of course, and South Dakota's pastures and into Colorado. That may be a different story. But all in all, I would think we see the incentive to try to push cattle to market. Packers last week were buying for a short kill week, which would be this week. This week they're buying for they're buying for a full kill week next week. So I would think they would want to be a little bit more aggressive towards it and push for it.
0: Well, thanks, Sue. Please remind our listeners where they can reach you at if they would like more information.
1: Well, our number is 1-800-527-0051, and you all have a great day.
0: Thanks, Sue. You too.
1: Mm-hmm. Bye-bye.
0: Bye-bye.
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0: It's time for Look at Your Markets here on KFRM. In the grain markets for corn, July's up 5 1/4 at 418. September's up 3 1/4 at 420. And December's up 3 3/4 at 439 3/4. In the Kansas City wheat, July is up 15 1/4 at 626 1/4. September's up 13 at 638. And December's up 11 3/4 at 652. For the Chicago wheat, July is up 17 1/2 at 598 1/4. September's up 17 at 606 1/4. And December's up 15 3/4 at 620 1/4. For the soybeans, July is up 10 at 11.26 3/4. August is up 9 1/2 at 11.33 3/4. And November's up 9 3/4 at 11.53 1/2. For the soybean meal, July is up 210 at 306.80. August is up 150 at 305.40. And September's up 2 at 303.90. In the soybean oil, July is down 3 at 66.71. August is down 27 at 66.66. And September is down 22 at 66.22. In the cotton futures, July is up 320 at 75.42. October's up 177 at 76.76. And December's up 162 at 78.42. In the livestock futures for live cattle, August is up 22 at 242.65. October's up 70 at 237.35. And December's up 77 at 237.15. For the feeder cattle, August is up 57 at 365.17. September's up 67 at 363.20. And October's up 82 at 360.47. For the lean hogs, July is down 22 at 94.12. August is up 47 at 98.67. And October is up 55 at 82.55. In the oil futures, West Texas crude is down 64 at 68.84. Gasoline is up 2 cents at 2.92. And heating oil is up 2 cents at 3.25. And that's been a look at your markets here on KFRM. 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
2: And now the Daily News Drop. All indices up in trading on Tuesday, with Wall Street closing the quarter on a high note, capping one of the strongest three-month rallies in years. Investors shrugging off geopolitical uncertainties and focused instead on strong corporate earnings, continued enthusiasm for artificial intelligence, and expectations that the economy can keep expanding despite higher interest rates. Technology stocks led the charge, helping both the S&P and the NASDAQ post their best quarterly performances since the year 2020, while the Dow finished its strongest first half of the year since 2021. By the closing bell, the Dow gained 136 points, the S&P climbed 59, and the NASDAQ surged 393 points. Among Tuesday's winners, semiconductor and AI-related companies. They rebound as for artificial intelligence and expectations that the economy can keep expanding despite higher interest rates. Technology stocks led the charge, helping both the S&P and the NASDAQ post their best quarterly performances since the year 2020, while the Dow finished its strongest first half of the year since 2021. By the closing bell, the Dow gained 136 points, the S&P climbed 59, and the NASDAQ

0: Defensive sectors, including real estate, consumer staples, and parts of healthcare, lagged just a bit as investors favored those higher growth names. Looking ahead to today, investors will turn their attention to fresh economic data, including the latest manufacturing numbers and the ADP private sector employment report ahead of Thursday's monthly jobs report. Wall Street will also be watching for more corporate earnings, including Constellation Brands, as traders today begin positioning for the holiday shortened trading week, with markets closed Friday for Independence Day. The Strait of Hormuz reopening faster than expected, and that is lowering oil prices, according to Morgan Stanley. The price of crude oil is expected to dip to about $75 a barrel in the coming months, before dropping even more by the end of next year. Agriculture, of course, remains focused on the growing New World screwworm and its outbreak and potential impact on the nation's cattle industry. The Trump administration announcing plans to provide up to $500 million to help small and mid-sized U.S. meatpackers maintain cattle processing as beef supplies remain tight and prices hover near record highs. The aid is intended to keep smaller processors operating while the industry faces the smallest U.S. cattle herd in more than 70 years. Meanwhile, officials continue battling the flesh-eating screwworm, expanding surveillance and research efforts as ranchers monitor the parasite spread. Experts warn the outbreak could eventually push beef prices higher, if not contained. Child safety on social media is a priority, of course, for many parents. But the Cyber Safety Research Center shows that safeguards are flawed. The study revealed safety features across Instagram, TikTok, and YouTube either don't work or were too difficult for a user to find. Starbucks is forming a TikTok creator network for baristas to become brand ambassadors. The company says will capitalize on the high engagement rates of its staff. Starbucks will compensate those coffee creators through ad revenue sharing. Children are growing up twice as fast, and their parents can't seem to keep up. At least that's how it feels. A Tucker survey for Club Wyndham shows parents with children ages 5 to 17 feel a single year passes like two, and that seems to accelerate as children get older. You basically, of course, have 17 years before your child then flies the coop for college. And for now, millions of student loan borrowers have a deadline. July 1st is the date to act on repayment changes through the SAVE or the Saving on a Valuable Education Plan, a federal student loan repayment program. Beginning today, the Department of Education will give borrowers the option for switching plans to save money. Borrowers will have 90 days to select the new SAVE plan. If you do not, you will automatically then be placed in the standard repayment plan, which I'm told is the most expensive. This spring, the National Center for Education Statistics projects that U.S. colleges and universities will award 2 million bachelor's degrees, 1.2 million associate degrees, 982,000 master's degrees, and 209,000 doctoral and professional degrees. That totals 4.5 million college degrees expected to be handed out during the 2025-2026 academic year. I'm Jeff Vaughn. That's the Daily News Drop.
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3: Hi, this is Kyle Bauer with Plain Talk with the girl that's finally going to find the breakfast she's been waiting to hear about in Tennessee, Jamie Bloom.
4: Okay, what's Tennessee?
3: Biscuits and gravy.
4: Biscuits and gravy, yeah. That is, honestly, that is one of my favorite breakfasts, and it's not sweet. Because normally I like the sweet breakfast, but that's one thing that I will eat. Of course, it's carbs.
3: A lot of carbs, but not sweet. Mm-hmm. Sure, lots of southern states lay claim to biscuits and gravy, but Tennessee, readily pour the peppery white sauce over buttermilk biscuits. Cracker Barrel, which first opened in Tennessee before spreading into 43 more states, serves 200 million biscuits each year.
4: Wow.
3: Isn't that crazy?
4: That's crazy, yeah.
3: Oh, my goodness. That's a lot of biscuit, boy.
4: Mm-hmm. Yeah.
3: So, okay, and this is from South Dakota.
4: Uh-huh.
3: Kuchen. You ever heard of Kuchen?
4: I've not.
3: It's a German word.
4: Okay.
3: And it's German for cake. and it's in South Dakota. You have Coffee and Coochin. Would you like

0: to come over for coffee and coochin.
1: So coffee cake.
0: It is. It's a combo of South Dakotans' embrace from daybreak to dessert. The coffee cake is usually filled with custard and fruit, such as apples and peaches and rhubarb and prunes, whatever's in season, and is often so sweet that many who partake in the ritual keep their coffee black, which if I'm having something sweet, I love black coffee.
1: I agree. I totally agree.
0: Sweet. I love the sweet, but...
1: Mm-hmm. But the black coffee just really offsets it.
0: Yeah,
1: it's really good.
0: So coochin, K-U-C-H-E-N, but they give me the pronunciation, and it's a German word for cake.
1: So it sounds to me like it's kind of a fruit cake. You know what I mean?
0: Yeah.
1: With prunes.
0: And it said it has a custard. It has a custard inside. Sounds like a bundt cake to me.
1: Yeah, I guess that's true. More like, but definitely a a heavier type cake with all that fruit in it. I love the cinnamon coffee cake, like a cinnamon strudel with the crumbly stuff on the top. I love that.
0: Yeah.
1: I even like
0: and
1: the
0: again
1: ones
0: the black coffee cuts
1: with
0: that
1: it.
0: Sweet. Yeah.
1: I even like the ones that you can get that are like Little Debbie or Hostess in the package. They're terrible for you, I know, but
0: you know
1: one
0: what?
1: Of my favorite
0: you know,
1: things.
0: We talk about this all the time, but it's really just the quantity you eat.
1: I know.
0: You know, if
1: and
0: you,
1: if I'm eating it every day.
0: Well, even if you're eating it every day, if you're just eating a small portion, it's fine. But the problem was I wouldn't eat, you know, that cinnamon roll that would cover an entire dinner plate.
1: Right.
0: Oh, yeah, I eat the whole thing. And that's enough for a family for a week.
1: Uh-huh.
0: And I eat the whole thing. So, and that is one of my problems is I just can't have it served to me. If it's served to me, I eat it. So it's like, look, before you even bring that out, put 3/4 of it in a to-go box.
1: Right.
0: And bring me what's left, and I'll be perfectly satisfied with that. But if you bring me the whole thing, I'm going to eat it. So I've got no self-control. Good thing I've never tried crack, or I'd be a crack addict. I got no self-control whatsoever. So we're in the season of high school kids having their first job. And here's a list of the ones that pay the best.
1: Okay.
0: And, of course, and it says teenagers, but I got thinking about this. First of all, federal labor laws makes it difficult to hire people below the age of 16.
1: Correct.
0: If you'll have someone that will hire you below that age, be thankful. Whatever they pay you is... you're getting experience, but they have to watch the law so closely. For instance, you can't work more than so many hours a week. And what gets people in trouble, you'll see this once in a while on national food chains, you'll have this really energetic go-getter kid that wants to make a lot of money, and he's under the age of 16, and so I want to be off on Tuesday, and so, hey, Bobby, will you take my shift? Sure. And then you want to be gone, and, hey, Bobby, you take my shift? Sure. And all of a sudden, old Bobby worked 50 hours
1: too many hours, yeah.
0: Yeah, and, of course, management doesn't know it till the time cards come in. And they're like, oh, my gosh. And so that's what happens. But anyway, car technicians and mechanics, I thought, really? Well, according to this, 44,000 teenagers work as car technicians and mechanics. So
1: great experience and learning, for, you know, a lot of great education.
0: And I suppose they would start with reasonably simple things like changing oil and that sort of thing. But it was the number one with the median pay of being $24 an hour. Babysitter is number two. And I am not surprised at that. I am just aghast regularly how much it costs for babysitters. And obviously it's a supply and demand thing.
1: Right.
0: And so you would think if that's such high paying and there's such a demand for it, that kids would just lap it up. But they obviously don't.
1: Yeah.
0: Because it's a hard job.
1: It is.
0: And I wouldn't do it. I mean, I'd rather go dig ditches.
1: I did that a couple of summers when I was young. No. Babysit. Babysit. And it was usually somebody with kids that were too old to go to a daycare, but not quite old enough to stay by themselves.
0: Yeah.
1: And so then I would just go and just hang out with them, you know?
0: Right.
1: So.
0: Yeah, and just, you know, be a responsible, not so adult.
1: Exactly.
0: And
1: because I was pretty young too at that point.
0: Yeah,
1: I
0: mean, nowhere to call if you... you know, that was one thing. My daughter did that a couple summers ago, or maybe it was a couple summers ago, and granddaughter. And nobody has landlines at their houses anymore.
1: Yeah.
0: And she didn't have a cell phone.
1: Oh.
0: And so it's like, this is kind of an issue.
1: Mm-hmm.
0: It's like, you need to call, but there's no landline.
1: Yeah.
0: So we need to think about that too. Food service supervisor. And people say, oh, kids don't make any money working fast food. And it's like, that's not true.
1: Mm-hmm.
0: Now, when they start, it might be a lower wage, but
1: right.
0: it is not very hard for them to work themselves up to a shift leader.
1: Uh-huh.
0: And if you're an opener or closer, and they say, well, kids can't do that. No, kids can. There are kids that are that responsible.
1: Mm-hmm.
0: And you take, by the time they get out of high school, they have a lot of job experience, and they're very much sought after.
1: Mm-hmm.
0: So tutor. Never thought about that.
1: People
0: will pay for tutors. So if you're pretty good at something, you might put your name out. By the way, it's according to this. This one I don't get. Coach and scout. This was the number 4 one on the list.
1: Huh.
0: And supposedly there's 60,000 teens that are employed. Now, I could see as referees, I mean, like our local rec,
1: right.
0: they hire lots of high school kids for refereeing kids' sports. I don't know that the coaches get paid anything. So
1: right.
0: That must be a different part of the world that we're not
1: right.
0: used to.
1: Yeah.
0: But certainly referees in rec programs, they hire a lot of kids. Shelf stocker, that would be in retail. Gardener, I cannot see high school kids being gardeners.
1: Well, you know, one of my sons worked for the city one summer as just mowing. Basically just mowing.
0: Right. Now, did he work for public utilities or city parks?
1: I believe it was public utilities.
0: I think so, too.
1: Mm-hmm. It's been a while ago, you know.
0: Because the supervisor at that time, he has since retired, but it was always his job to have the two high school boys under his tutorage.
1: Mm-hmm.
0: And he was just brutal on them. He was just brutal. I would have paid money to have my kid work for Chris. I mean, because if you made a mistake, you were forever going to hear about it the rest of the summer. That's how you got your nickname, if you will, X or Y because of it. And then the last one is child care worker, which is interesting. It doesn't pay nearly as much. Over 100,000 teens work in that industry.
1: In a child care center.
0: But it's not the same as a babysitter because, you know, you're under adult supervision in a child care center.
1: Right.
0: And your hours would be very set and there would be some backup if you needed to be gone, whereas babysitting, you're on the whole time.
1: Mm-hmm. Absolutely.
0: That's for sure.
1: So, well, those are all pretty good ideas. This morning's Plain Talk on KFRM is brought to you by Oldie Seed Farms, powered by Know to Grow.
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5: That's been your 9:40 a.m. sale ring for today. Coming up next, we've got a wheat harvest report, AM headlines news, and the Harvest USA report. It's time now for the Canequip KSH 2026 Wheat Harvest Tour report, sponsored in part by Kaufman Seeds Incorporated, Purple Wave Auction, Kansas Wheat, and KFRM. This is Steve Knopfinger for KFRM on the 2026 Wheat Harvest Report. I'm here with Kyle Cott. He farms around Clay Center area. Good to be here with you, Kyle.
6: Yeah, thank you, Steve.
5: I was wondering if you could talk about what the wheat season as far as planting and growing and harvest has been like, especially with the crazy weather we've had.
6: Mm-hmm. Yeah, we last fall ended up planting wheat. I thought pretty good timing. The wheat went in pretty well. We had rain. We had established stands. But as we went through the winter, of course, it was dry. And I think the dry March that we had and windy March with basically kind of doomed our wheat. We got into April, and by the time we got rains end of April and between the frost and things that we had, it really limited our wheat potential. And over the area that we farm, we had some fields that were turned out okay and some that were pretty poor, some we had to abandon even.
5: And do you know around what percent you guys might be done with harvest now?
6: So yeah, we're 90% done. We typically don't start wheat harvest until around the 20th of June, and we were 90% of it was in by June 19th, I think is the day we got the rain and got rained out. And the wheat that we have left to cut, or at least as of then, it was still too green. I mean, we cut around patches that were still green. But now it's all dry now. As soon as the ground's fit to go, we should get it out this week.
5: Well, thanks, Kyle. I appreciate it.
6: Yeah, thank you, Steve.
5: That's Kyle Cott. He farms in and around Clay Center with his family. This is Steve Knopfinger reporting for KFRM on the 2026 Wheat Harvest Report.
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8: I'm Brent Barnett with Ag Headline News on Brownfield. U.S. grain supplies generally got larger over the last year. USDA says on June 1st, corn stocks were below pre-report estimates, but still up 14% on the year, with the big 2025 crop at least somewhat canceling out solid demand. Soybean stocks were a little bit above expectations and 5% more than the year prior. More news is next.
9: Craig County producers know that AM 550 is where they can find the latest in ag information. Proud to be a part of such northeastern Oklahoma communities as Centralia, Welch, and Vinita. We're KFRM, the voice of the plains.
8: Midwestern corn farmers should be on high alert for tar spot. Mike Probst with BASF tells Brownfield.
10: We've seen it expand now to 6 different states, including one county that has now been confirmed in Illinois. So there's nothing that really points to this is going to slow down.
8: A market analyst says it remains to be seen if Iran begins to make purchases of U.S. ag goods. Jim McCormick is with AgMarket.net.
11: That's the hard part about it, because of the fact that, let's face it, we're dealing with a country that we have haven't traded with for 30, 40 years very aggressively. So how do you get the reliability of it?
8: He tells Brownfield the market hasn't paid much attention to the issue.
11: I think how you look at the marketplace as a producer, if you can get Iran to come in and buy, I think that's bonus.
8: House Ag Committee Chairman G.T. Thompson has introduced a new ag labor bill that's meant to build upon previous efforts to reform the H-2A guest worker program. More news online at brownfieldagnews.com. I'm Brent Barnett.
12: Welcome to the Harvest USA Report. I'm Brian Hale. An original production of Howard Hale Broadcasting, now expanded throughout North America.
13: Okay, let's catch up with some of those harvest crews today. 2 months into the harvest season, we've made it to July. And Mitchell Harvesting has made it to Kit Carson County, Colorado, to get to work cutting some wheat. Yields aren't so good, they said, but they are thankful that the whole crop wasn't destroyed by hail. Mitchell Harvesting in Colorado. American Harvesting had a little scare in Jetmore, Kansas. It wasn't a fire started by their machines, but the neighbor's field next to them. Thankfully, with some help, they were able to control and mostly extinguish it before the fire department arrived. They used all the fire extinguishers they had and resorted to leaf blowers and shovels to try to keep it at bay until the local department came to the rescue. Only an acre or two burned and no machines were lost. That was in Jetmore, Kansas. Show Me Harvesting took the first bite of Milo today. Now they're chasing sunshine and dry ground. New Miller Harvesting is in western Kansas, and the harvest season there is coming to an end. They had some downtime because of some very interesting storms, but the guys made the most of it. Sanders Harvesting and Trucking last week was headed to St. Francis, Kansas. I believe he's probably there now. And don't forget Husker Harvest Days. 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That's going to do it for today's Harvest USA Report. 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I'm Brian Hale.
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16: While the heatwave weather pattern continues on for many through much of the holiday weekend, the north and northwest, slightly cool air on the move, a series of disturbances and a developing frontal boundary will mean multiple and daily outbreaks of showers and thunderstorms, likely to be heavy and severe with flooding rainfall. Good Wednesday morning, everyone. It's agriculture meteorologist Greg Solier back in with your ag weather today right here on Brownfield Ag News. And the heat and humidity just getting started over a wide and expansive area, especially through the Corn Belt areas. Pay heed to those ongoing heat advisories and excessive heat warnings as far north as the Great Lakes areas, as far south as parts of the Mid-South, yeah, even down there. Likely to see temperature readings up past the 100-degree mark in heat indices, expected to be in that 110 to 115 category, none too far off. The rest of the eastern and parts of the southeastern plains, the heart of the Corn Belt, daytime readings into the middle and even upper 90s for the next couple. Some spots even touching and breaking the century mark. Throw the high humidity dew points into the picture at 75 to 80 on those dew point values. That's air right off the southern Gulf of Mexico. And again, you'll push those heat index values to 105 to 110, space them out and water them down on the livestock side, and you try to do the same. Meanwhile, speaking of getting watered down, these clusters of showers and thunderstorms slightly on the wane the past day or so out of the upper Midwest, upper Mississippi Valley, but strong enough to generate some hail and high wind and quick downpours over parts of northern and central Wisconsin back into the upper Mississippi Valley yesterday. Those storms are likely to be on the increase. Is
17: slightly cooler air begins to build in through the Dakotas, parts of the upper Midwest, and the Great Lakes areas as the heat ridge retrogrades back to the west as it intensifies as well. Meanwhile, it gets those systems that come over the top of the ridge. The ridge riding features along with that frontal boundary developing low pressure waves. And boy, this Gulf moisture and converging wind fields, and you're going to be off to the races with daily outbreaks of showers and thunders. Seeing that this morning over parts of the northwestern Corn Belt, upper Mississippi Valley as the afternoon wears on. They'll be expanding again, same areas. Also some thunderstorm activity over the central and southern high plains of West Texas and New Mexico will likely bear some large hail and damaging winds. Things will wind down later on tonight, not before a couple of strong and severe storms this afternoon and evening time up to the north. And then for the day tomorrow, we'll do it all over again. Showers and thunderstorms on the increase this time across much of the Dakotas, the northwestern and northern Corn Belt. Another frontal boundary trying to sag on southward. It'll do just that at a snail's pace. That's the way the atmosphere works, by the way. Welcome to the month of July. And the end result, slow movement on some of these showers and thunderstorms. A likelihood of perhaps a half a foot of rain in some areas of Minnesota, Iowa, the eastern Dakotas, Wisconsin in the coming days. Heavy and severe right through the holiday. Mother Nature serves up her own pyrotechnic violins. We head on through the 4th of July and the thunderstorm activity, too, on the increase over the rest of the Great Lakes areas, parts of the Midwest and western Corn Belt over the holiday weekend. I'm Greg Soldier with your Ag Weather Today.
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19: Agriculture Secretary Brooke Rollins among the dignitaries Tuesday, celebrating the 90th anniversary of the REA, the legislation that created the Rural Electrification Administration, the predecessor to today's USDA Rural Utilities Service. As Deputy Agriculture Secretary Stephen Vaden observed,
21: it started with electricity. Telephones were added to that, then water, and most recently, broadband. So while the technologies may have changed, the goal of seeing to it that wherever in rural America one is, you have the basics that are necessary for modern life continue.
19: I'm Rod Bain reporting for the U.S. Department of Agriculture in Washington, D.C.
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23: 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We talked about dominion last time. 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
24: More from Tori and her husband Jason at FamilyMinute.org.
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0: It's time for a look at your markets here on KFRM. In the grain markets for corn, July is up 4 3/4 at 4.17 1/4. September's up 2 3/4 at 4.19 1/2. And December's up 3 at 4.39. In the Kansas City wheat, July is up 11 at 6.22. September's up 8 3/4 at 6.34. And December's up 7 3/4 at 6.48. For the Chicago wheat, July is up 14 at 5.94 3/4. September's up 13 1/2 at 6.02 3/4. And December's up 12 1/4 at 6.16 3/4. In the soybeans, July is up 4 1/2 at 11.21 1/4. August is up 4 at 11.28 1/4. And November's up 4 at 11.47 3/4. For the soybean meal, July is up 140 at 306.10. August is up 150 at 305.40. And September's up 190 at 303.80. For the soybean oil, July is down 53 at 66.21. August is down 67 at 66.25. And September is down 59 at 65.85. In the cotton futures, July is up 71 at 72.93. October's up 92 at 75.91. And December's up 98 at 77.78. In the livestock futures for live cattle, August is down 52 at 241.90. October is up 10 at 236.75. And December's up 7 at 236.45. For the feeder cattle, August is down 65 at 363.95. September's down 55 at 361.92. And October's down 40 at 359.25. For the lean hogs, July is down 2 at 94.30. August is up 65 at 98.85. And October's up 67 at 82.67. In the oil futures, West Texas crude is down 106 at 68.44. Gasoline is up 3 cents at 2.92, and heating oil is down 1 cent at 3.22. And that's been a look at your markets here on KFRM. Coming up next is Town Hall News and Agriculture Today.
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2: Breaking news this hour from Town Hall. I'm Rich Thomason. President Trump is in the air. He's taking his first ride aboard the brand spanking new Air Force One. The plane donated to the United States by Qatar, a country that Mr. Trump says has treated us very well.
3: The Emir Tamim, who's a great gentleman, he said, no, I'd like to make a contribution to the country. It was very nice, and we're able to do it in about 5 months, bring it up to the presidential standard, meaning security-wise.
2: The president now on his way to North Dakota. He'll be speaking at the dedication of the Theodore Roosevelt Presidential Library. It is a first. For the first time ever, Republicans will hold a national convention in advance of the all-important midterm elections.
5: It's an unusual event aimed at boosting turnout in races that will decide whether the party maintains control of Congress. The convention will be held in Dallas on September 9th and 10th. Although both major parties traditionally hold blockbuster conventions during presidential campaigns, Trump has long floated the idea of a similar gathering this year to focus voters' attention on a sprawling collection of House and Senate races. Democrats considered holding a similar convention but rejected the idea as they struggle with fundraising woes. Keith Peters, Washington.
2: If it is hot where you're at, you have a lot of company all around the country.
6: A threatening heat dome will engulf the central and eastern part of the country this week, with heat index temperatures, which combine air temperature with humidity, soaring into the triple digits in some places. Conditions will bring above average temperatures to World Cup host cities like Boston, Philadelphia, and Kansas City, Missouri, all of which have open-air stadiums. Bob Agner reporting.
4: On this first day of July, stocks starting off the new month in the red. The Dow is down 34 points, while the NASDAQ is off 130 points. More on these stories at townhall.com.
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8: 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K-State and Washburn Law Professor Raj McOwen begins the show as he reviews new Supreme Court rulings and what they mean for people and agricultural producers. Continuing the show is K-State Watershed Specialist Stacy Minson, K-State Soil Scientist Augustino Bohr, and K-State Extension Agronomist Logan Simon as they explain how the large amounts of rain in June could have impacted soil health and quality and how moisture like that can be utilized. Stacy, Augustine, and Logan in the show as they wrap up their conversation on water, crop, and soil quality. That and more is coming up ahead.
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28: Good to be with you, Shelby.
8: Roger, today taking the time to discuss a recent blog article titled The Supreme Court's New Rulings. And within this article, there are three rulings for us to discuss. However, starting with the first one, what was it about?
12: Well, the first one, the way I took it, it's not necessarily in the way that they issued them during the prior week, but the way I write them up in my article is a foreclosure case out of the state of Michigan. And this is an interesting one, and it's troubling in one respect, but I think Justice Thomas put his finger on the major concern here, even though he agreed with the majority. But what happened here was you had a property tax dispute by a homeowner in Michigan, minor tax debt, a little over $2,000, but the family firmly believed that they were legally entitled to a property tax exemption. Well, while that was being debated, I don't know if somebody just kind of missed what was going on, but the county, you hit a deadline. The county moved forward with foreclosure proceedings and seized the home, which the county had assessed at $194,400, and then sold it at auction, and it brought $76,000 at auction. So you had to pay a $2,000 tax debt. You'd think, okay, they're going to get $192,000 back, the difference between what they owed and what the house was valued at by the county. But no, the county said, yeah, you get $74,000 back. We only sold it for $76,000. So that was the issue before the Supreme Court. Of course, Fifth Amendment taking says the government can take your property, but they have to pay you just compensation for it. So the question was, what's our baseline for measuring that just compensation?
13: And did we learn about what more that baseline is for just compensation?
12: Yeah, we sure did. The court said it's the forced auction price, not the fair market value. And Justice Alito wrote the majority opinion, and he pointed to historical tax sale traditions, and he claimed that requiring fair market value would make tax sales unfeasible as debt collector tools. I don't know about that. Justice Thomas critiqued that. Again, as I said, he joined in the majority opinion, but he said, look, the county ignored traditional common law protections that were rooted in the law going all the way back to the Magna Carta centuries ago. And he said that had a requirement in there that the government has to exhaust personal property first before executing a seizure of real estate. In other words, what he's saying is, couldn't you have found $2,000 worth of stuff they had laying around that you could have sold at auction and preserved the real estate, but got your tax debt paid? So, they sent the case back to the Sixth Circuit to review procedural fairness, but wow, that ruling leaves those that are facing tax foreclosures with what I would say is a weaker constitutional protection than those facing other types of government land grabs.
13: Could this then have a big impact on landowners and property owners?
12: Well, not if you pay your taxes, not if you pay your property taxes on time and in full. But if you're going to go to foreclosure, this is a new baseline that's been established by the Supreme Court for what is just compensation for taking of that property. And that's kind of a big deal.
13: And Roger, your next court case or your court ruling on this, you say shut the door on activists attempting to use domestic federal courts to police global human rights grievances. And what does this involve?
12: Yeah, that's a mouthful, but this is a big case, and I think it's slipped beneath the radar. At least I haven't seen anybody pick up on it in terms of the ag application, but I think the ag application here is huge. What you had here, this is a case, and the reason I think the agriculture is generally missing it is it's a case involving international law. Well, a lot of farmers, ranchers would say, why do I care about international law? Well, it's important because of the way the court ruled on this. Justice Barrett wrote the majority opinion, and the majority said there is no such thing as international law. And that's an academic legal fiction, is what the court said. And they said that foreign policy textually belongs to the political branches under the Constitution. It belongs to the Congress. And federal judges have no business inventing private liabilities that disrupt what the court called statecraft. Okay, why is that such a big deal to agriculture? I think it's huge. This is a big structural precedent that fundamentally benefits American agriculture because, as you mentioned, and as I write about this, progressive activists often try to import vague, non-binding global environmental standards, international climate accords, domestic governance to impose environmental social governance mandates, ESG mandates on corporate supply chains. So up and down the food supply chain. Here, the court said, no, federal courts cannot use those amorphous global norms to come up with legal liabilities that could be then passed all the way down the chain to the individual farm. And so the court reinforced the rule here that if also, and this is in addition to that first point, they said, you know, if Congress is silent on an issue, then federal agencies such as the EPA don't have the authority to regulate on that issue. So that also protects private lands from regulatory overreach. I think that's a really big deal.
13: And while we're talking about agriculture, in the past we've talked about Roundup, and once again, a case to discuss involving Roundup.
12: Yeah, this Roundup issue has been huge for the past number of years, probably at least a good decade. Lots of state court litigation all over the country, a lot of multi-state district litigation, huge jury awards against Monsanto. Of course, this is the glyphosate issue and whether it causes cancer or not, and whether there needs to be a warning on the label of Roundup that has that trait in it, the glyphosate trait in it. And we've seen these humongous jury awards back against Monsanto, and of course, Bayer bought Monsanto, and so Bayer's really the company involved in this lawsuit, but it was originally a Monsanto product. And what you had here was a case that got all the way to the Supreme Court involving a Missouri person who sued Monsanto, claiming that his long-term use of the of Roundup caused his cancer. And he did win a multi-million dollar verdict on common law failure to warn theory in Missouri. This case gets all the way up to the U.S. Supreme Court, and in a 7-2 opinion just recently, the court held that the Federal Insecticide, Fungicide, Rodenticide Act, or FIFRA, explicitly preempts all of these state-level lawsuits. And so the way the court got there was they said, well, we have to read the statute that Congress passed. And so they went to the particular code language, and that language is pretty clear. It says a state shall not impose labeling requirements that are in addition to or different from federal benchmarks. Now, we had a case on this about 20 years ago. It's known as the Bates decision, and the court said the same thing there. But they used the term parallel requirements in Bates. And the court went after that here and said, look, that's not a loophole for courts or for states to do an end run around this statutory provision. And the court said, because the EPA has evaluated glyphosate for three decades and has consistently concluded it is not carcinogenic, whatever people may feel about it, that's what the EPA has come up with. They said then, because of that, it's official registration of the label, which EPA had approved a federal label on Roundup products that did not require a cancer warning. So the court said that label carries the full force of federal law, and state juries cannot legally penalize a company for using an EPA-approved label. So the court was very concerned about Bayer, Monsanto, having to come up with 50 different labels to satisfy each state. And so we've got, they said the intent of the Congress was to have one approach to this. And if the EPA says it doesn't need that type of label, then the states can't require it.
13: When you think about all these cases, what does it mean then for people living in rural Kansas or rural America or involved in agriculture?
12: I think on the whole, these are pretty good opinions. These decisions establish the point that strictly adhering to the written law is the ultimate shield for the way that we live in a rural community. It is the shield for the rural way of life. So these cases are all focused on originalism, well, at least the last two, originalism and textualism. And that's what keeps federal agencies confined to their limits. And it protects our supply chains from tort juries, tort lawyers, and it ensures that the laws governing agriculture are written exclusively by elected representatives. That'd be the Congress at the federal level, but that'd be state and local legislatures at the state legislatures at the state level, not unelected bureaucrats, not global elitists. And those are really big opinions. These last two in particular are recently from the Supreme Court.
13: Do you see more people who aren't those elected representatives trying to make rules or make decisions that aren't theirs?
28: The administrative state for the last 100 years, that's been the goal of the administrative state. And that's the goal of those that are not able to get their policies through the Congress or through state legislatures, subject to elected representatives, try to sneak it through the administrative state with unelected, unaccountable bureaucrats. So that's always been a problem that's out there since the advent of the administrative agencies.
13: Roger, I appreciate you taking the time to join us today.
28: Thank you for having me.
13: That was K-State and Washburn Law Professor Roger McOwen. I will link his blog article, The Supreme Court's New Rulings, in today's show notes on agtoday.net. We're cutting to a short break now, but we'll be right back.
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13: You're tuned in to Agriculture Today, and we continue our show discussing the impacts people could be seeing in their fields because of all the rain we saw the past couple weeks. And then to talk about this, we're joined by K-State Extension agronomist Logan Simon, K-State Watershed Specialist Stacy Minson, and K-State Soil Scientist Augustine Boer. Logan, Stacy, Augustine, I appreciate you all taking the time to join us today.
16: Thank you for having us.
17: Yes, agreed.
13: Logan, when we're thinking about our recent wet weather, what are some things maybe growers should go out and look for in their fields?
18: Yeah, so especially in times like this where we have these big torrential downpours that sweep across the state on a large scale, this can create for some an opportunity to go out and assess any major erosion issues we may be having out there in our crop fields. Some things that we might be looking for would be areas where we are seeing very clear instances of rill or even gully erosion occurring at those areas of the field where water is being channeled and causing that force that disturbs soil. These could be some instances both where we've got an area that's maybe never had any sort of structural practice put in place before, and so we would be looking at a new installation, or it could be an area where we've already had some structural practices in place, but maybe they're older, maybe they're just wearing out and in need of some significant maintenance. Things that we would be talking about here would be potentially the installation or maintenance of terraces. For folks that are experienced farming in those terraced fields, they do wear with age, and at a certain point, you can see some loss of structural integrity. And then these big rains can cause some breakouts or or breaks in those terraces and require the need to go in and build those back up. So this is a great opportunity to go out and look at those and assess any needs that may be there. In addition to our terraces, another structural practice we may be considering on some of these highly erodible areas, maybe something like a grassed waterway or grassed strip to provide that perennial vegetation that is going to help maintain the integrity of that area against those forces of water erosion. So keeping an eye on those areas that may be better off, better suited to some sort of perennial grass, keeping that ground stabilized. Again, even those existing waterways, this is a great opportunity to go out and make sure that they're still functioning properly, that water is still moving properly through that grass waterway and delivering that water to whatever the ultimate point is in a way that is still maintaining that integrity of the structure of that waterway.
13: With this precipitation, have you seen any crops get flooded out or problems for people who just planted before everything hit?
18: Absolutely. We're definitely seeing that in some areas of the state. We've seen areas where we've had corn get really tore up by some of these torrential downpours or big wind events coupled with that as well that have laid over crops or even caused some green snaps. So all kinds of impacts of this wild and crazy weather we've had.
13: Should growers maybe evaluate if cover crops could be an option for their operation?
16: Yeah, sure. So that is something that we have done some work with in the past, looking at post-weed cover crops in dryland systems if you have plant available water. So I think some wheat has been harvested, but most of it is still not harvested yet. So this is an opportunity to plant a post-weed cover crop. Some of these can be grazed. So various species that could be planted is sorghum Sudan grass, millets, cowpea. If you are interested in a mixture, you can plant cowpea, sorghum Sudan, German millet as a mixture. From the work that we've done in Western Kansas, you can produce an upwards about 6,000 to 7,000 pound dry matter per acre if you have enough moisture, and that could be a very good grazing resource for livestock.
13: What impacts have you seen this all have on soil quality, soil nutrients, all things soil?
16: In terms of soil health, if you plant a summer cover crop and produce a lot of biomass, we've seen that you can graze it and still not have any negative effect on soil organic carbon or soil aggregate stability. We've been seeing improvement in soil structure when we plant these cover crops and graze it. In terms of nutrients, planting a cover crop can help with preventing nutrients from leaching. You know, these cover crops can take up nutrients. In fact, when cover crops started in places like Iowa, that was the goal. So if you have these cover crops planted, it can take a lot of nitrogen and phosphorus and prevent it from runoff issues or leaching into the groundwater. So that is a very good thing. But the other thing with all this rain is the potential for runoff from some of these fields. So you can have runoff going through the field, and they can move a lot of nitrogen and phosphorus with it into a creek. And there's also the potential of a run-on. You know, there may be fields that have a lot of residue, so the water running off from the field with less residue can run out onto these fields. So the sediments coming in with the nutrients can accumulate these particular fields that it ran onto. So that is where soil testing will be very important going into the fall. Testing these soils will be very important. Soil testing will be good to know how much nutrients we have in these soils. K-State particularly recommend testing up to 24 inches for nitrates. So that will be very important to take a deeper core sample to look at how much nitrogen we have in the soil. For phosphorus, we're looking at about 6 to 8 inch depth. So soil testing will be important to get a feel of how much nutrients we have in these soils.
13: When we think about this excess moisture, are you really able to see differences of how different soil types handle it?
16: Yes. In some areas, you know, you have heavier texture soils. Those soils can hold a lot of water. And sometimes you can see a lot of water standing in these areas compared to where you have a little bit sandier soils where there's a possibility of leaching through the soil. Soil management is very important. A till field versus a no-till field, right? So if you have a soil that has been in no-till, managed very well, and there's very good structure, there's possibility of more water moving into the soil than standing on the soil surface. If you till the soil frequently, it becomes something like a powder, has very less structure to it. So at that point, even the texture, even though it could be a fine texture soil, that can help. But if you till it very heavy, you break the soil structure, and then instead of helping to move the soil water through it, the pores will seal up and there will be water standing in the field. So this is where previous soil management is very important.
13: Stacy, with all this water movement, any concerns for water quality?
0: Well, yeah. Years ago, someone told me that the best water quality improvement is drought. Obviously, drought doesn't really work very well in agriculture.
16: You break the soil structure, and then instead of helping to move the soil water through it, the pores will seal up and there will be water standing in the field. So this is where previous soil management is very important.
13: Stacy, with all this water movement, any concerns for water quality?
0: Well, yeah. Years ago, someone told me

0: both mentioned, we've had runoff, we've had soil erosion. So obviously, if we have soil erosion, the sediment is leaving the fields where we want it to stay, going into the creeks and rivers downstream. And so in that soil, we're going to deal with the sediment. If we have too much sediment, we're going to fill up our reservoirs. If we talk about Canopolis Reservoir, that it's my reservoir in the middle of the state there in Ellsworth County. But as we go east, there's been some dredging projects. Soil is replacing where we're supposed to have water, which are drinking water supplies. So if we can have, as Logan mentioned, we really do need to go look at those soil structures, at those structural practices, the terraces. Do terraces need rebuilt? Have waterways failed? Those are big things. If you've looked on social media, there's been lots of erosion. You can see, just tons and tons of sediment leaving. So, I mean, it goes to the soil health side that both Logan and Augustine talked about. If those nutrients are leaving with the sediment or with the water, phosphorus and nitrogen, they're not going to do us any good on the crop fields. And we definitely don't want them in the water. If we look at that, it could be the possibility that cities, rural water districts that have to take the water, raw water, bring it in, treat it. If we're doing that, it could long term change their dynamics of what they're doing for treatment. So if we can keep that on there, mentioning like the soil sampling, grid sampling, this is a perfect opportunity to do some grid sampling. If we do the nitrogen, obviously it can be a little more expensive, so we may want to make the grids a little bit bigger than we typically do with the phosphorus.
1: That was K-State's Stacy Minson, Logan Simon, and Augustino Boer. We're cutting to a short break now on Agriculture Today, but when we come back, we'll once again be joined by Stacy, Logan, and Augustine as they continue our conversation. If you aren't going to be able to hear the rest of today's show, you can always find it on agtoday.net.
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4: It's time for a look at your markets here on KFRM. In the grain markets for corn, July is up 5 3/4 at 418.5. September's up 4 at 420 3/4. And December's up 4 1/4 at 440 1/4. For the Kansas City wheat, July is up 10 1/4 at 621 1/4. September's up 9 1/2 at 634 1/2. And December's up 8 1/2 at 648 3/4. For the Chicago wheat, July is up 12 1/4 at 593. September's up 12 at 601 1/4. And December's up 10 3/4 at 615 1/4. In the soybeans, July is up 5 at 1121 3/4. August is up 4 3/4 at 1129. And November's up 4 1/4 at 11:48. For the soybean meal, July is up 2.20 at 306.90. August is up 1.30 at 305.20. And September's up 1.80 at 303.80. For the soybean oil, July is down 86 at 65.88. August is down 87 at 66.06. And September's down 70 at 65.74. In the cotton futures, July is up 266 at 74.88. October's up 127 at 76.26. And December's up 113 at 77.93. In the livestock futures for live cattle,

0: August is down 17 at 242.25. October's up 40 at 237.05. And December's up 50 at 236.87. For the feeder cattle, August is up 97 at 365.57. September's up 70 at 363.22. And October's up 40 at 360.05. For the lean hogs, July is steady at 94.32. August is up 75 at 98.95. And October is up 75 at 82.75. In the oil futures, West Texas crude is down 121 at 68.29. Gasoline is up 3 cents at 293. And heating oil is down 2 cents at 321. And that's been a look at your markets here on KFRM. Coming up next, we've got the next segment of Agriculture Today. We'll have another wheat harvest tour update, and shortly we'll hear from BCI Cattle Chat.
1: You're tuned back into Agriculture Today, and we conclude our show by picking up our conversation with K-State's Stacy Minson, Augustino Bohr, and Logan Simon. Stacy, as you were discussing some grid sampling that people could be doing, what are some cost share options that are available to producers?
2: In my watershed, we have a restoration RAPS, which is Watershed Restoration and Protection Strategies area. So we have dedicated cost share coming in that can help farmers and ranchers do some grid sampling, do some nutrient management. We can also pay for variable rate application. If we do that soil test and we know that we do not need as many pounds of nitrogen or phosphorus, that's the water quality improvement right there, because we're not having the potential for runoff. If we put the cover crops in, again, there's cost share for that. Those are all long-term things. If you have the livestock operation, it gives you that feed source. Maybe you don't have livestock, so, you know, work with a neighbor. Or you can swath and bale the cover crops. We're still asking that you leave some of that residue there. With some of these rainfall events that we've had, the amount of water that's come in short time frames, if we had any type of residue, whether it was no-till or cover crops, those fields would have fared much better than the conventional till in general. There would have been less runoff or less run on to the next property. So we're focused on the crop side of it, but we also need to be looking at range and pastures. Are there cattle trails? Are the areas around the ponds, do they need to have some work done? Do you have some areas along the stream bank that you need to put some buffers in? You need to plant along crop fields. So there's a big aspect here tied to water quality, nitrogen, phosphorus, sediment. And then the other one is the bacteria. This time of year, cattle are down in the creeks and rivers. There are many cost share programs available to help move cattle out of the creeks and rivers, fence it off, or install alternative water supplies by drilling wells. Cattle are just like us as humans. They would much rather have a clean, constant temperature source of water. So yeah, water quality, we all want to make sure we have clean water for ourselves, our families, our communities, and our livestock. So these rain events really do make us think big picture. What can we do for best management practices? The cover crops, doing the soil testing, variable rate application. And, you know, go to your local county extension office. Reach out to your county agriculture agents. Many of them have soil probes. They can help with those things very easily. And the funding sources, obviously, there's RAPS projects across the state, NRCS, local county conservation districts. And right now, if you happen to be in Ellsworth County until Monday, July 3rd, there is money available through the Kansas Reservoir Protection Initiative. So this is a big thing. Get out there, look at those fields, see what needs to be done, because those funds are available in dedicated areas there in Russell and Ellsworth counties to protect that reservoir for basically sediment reduction. If we've had major rainfall events that have compromised your fields, go in and get signed up for that funding. And it's across several other areas in the state. Your local conservation districts can help with that. But that KRPI funding is available until July 3rd for sign up.
1: Thinking about farm ground, are there any concerns of maybe building materials blowing into those fields from Arkansas storms?
2: Suppose it could.
1: Okay.
2: I haven't heard of anything. None of us, I don't think any of us have received any phone calls on that. But, you know, if you were in the tornado areas, I mean, there's been some around, you know, yeah, those are probably things that we definitely do need to be paying attention of. I mean, obviously, check your ponds, look and see what debris have been brought in. And I know farmers and ranchers, they're scrambling, trying to get wheat. So they probably are really scrambling, and kudos to them for trying to keep their head above water. No pun intended there, but just looking at your surroundings. Sometimes we drive by, we think everything looks fine. You know, look at fencing. How much fencing needs to be replaced? Have you looked? Cattle are crazy creatures, livestock in general, sheep, lamb, goats. If they have an opening, they're going to go for it, because that grass is always greener on the other side in their mind. So
1: once again, that was K-State's Stacy Minson, Augustino Bohr, and Logan Simon. That's all we have for you today on Agriculture Today, but we'll be back with more for you tomorrow.
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0: It's time now for the Canequip Case IH 2026 Wheat Harvest Tour Report, sponsored in part by Kansas Wheat, Kaufman Seeds Incorporated, Purple Wave Auction, and KFRM. This is Steve Knopfinger for KFRM on the 2026 Wheat Harvest Tour. I'm here with Brad Beyer. He is the manager for Palmer Grain here. Good to be here with you, Brad.
4: Thank you, Steve.
0: Brad, I was wondering if you could just give us kind of a general, or for our listeners, just a general idea of what the wheat season's been like, and then as far as the crazy weather.
4: Yeah, we're probably averaged below average on yield around here, around Palmer. Had some 30s and below, a lot of 30s and 40s. A few fields that didn't have any freeze damage or winter kill or hail damage in the 50s and low 60s. And had pretty good test weights starting out, other than a few spotty fields, mostly 60 plus, 60, 63 pound test. And of course, we started around the 12th of June and we're on the 29th today, so just dragging on with the rain delays. And test weights kind of got in a little bit back in the field yesterday and a little more steady today, and seeing more 58, 58.5 and down on test weights.
0: Help. Close are you to having a finish to the wheat season now?
4: I'd say we're at 65-70% complete right now.
0: Well, thanks, Brad.
4: Thanks, Steve.
0: It's Brad Beyer. He's the manager at Palmer Grain. This is Steve Knopfinger reporting for KFRM on the 2026 Wheat Harvest Tour.
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6: Hi, welcome to BCI Cattle Chat. I'm Brad White. Happy to have you with us and happy to have our crew here in the studio. Morning, Bob.
7: Good morning.
6: Morning, Philip.
8: Good morning, guys.
6: We're glad to have you guys with us, and Dustin and Todd are traveling today as well as Scott. So just the three of us.
7: Yeah.
6: So we can cover a lot of ground.
7: We can cover everything.
6: So we appreciate you listening. As always, we also appreciate those listener questions. And we've got a listener question that we're going to address today. In fact, two of them, that we'll talk a little bit about cull cows. We'll talk a little bit about managing grasses and rotational grazing. How does that work with warm season grasses? As well as maybe talk about how do we get cows bred back at this time of year, if that's one of our concerns. Next topic we want to talk about is... There's a couple questions here embedded. So one, warm season grass grazing and what should I do? And two, What about rotating? And the rotational grazing has been talked a lot on cool season grasses. Does that same process procedure work on warm season grasses? And Philip, I'm going to go to you first.
7: So the research is a little interesting. So like you said, on cool season forages like fescue, there's been a lot of rotational grazing or management intensive grazing research done. And it improves forage production. It increases productivity per acre. Or the length of the grazing season, or however you want to look at it from that cow herd or stocker calf perspective. And those studies done in smaller pastures, at university research facilities and things like that show pretty consistent improvements. Same type of research done in native warm season grasses, not the same result. No negative impacts really, but no real benefits either. I mean, your stocking rates don't really improve. Your forage productivity stays about the same. You don't get the same bump in productivity that you do in cool season grasses.
6: Why?
7: I don't really know. I've had the thought of a couple of potential different reasons. And I don't know that there's research that really shows why, but one, most of our cool season forages are in higher rainfall areas, and most of our warm season native forages are in drier areas.
8: Just not the water to get more production.
7: So it may be an environment limiting thing where that increased grazing pressure and rotation doesn't add a bump. And we're comparing this in continuous grazing. There have been some other systems that have looked at. I'm jumping topics here. My second point is that our introduced cool season forages like fescue, brome, orchard grass, those respond well to nitrogen fertilization. And so rotational grazing moves that manure nitrogen distribution around the pasture better and provides that nutrients back to the grass better than continuous grazing, where the cattle spend a lot of their time in the same area most of the summer. Warm season native grasses don't respond well to fertilization, to nitrogen fertilization. We don't even really do it because the response is so low that it's not cost effective.
6: Well, the other thing I wonder is, you think about in broad strokes, warm season, cool season. A lot of times our cool season are maybe not a monoculture, but there's not the diversity of plant life as there is in a warm season pasture. And one of the things I've observed in the warm season pastures, they appear to be very selective grazers. I mean, they are in the cool season pastures too, but there's only, when you only have one choice, doesn't matter how selective you are, you're going to go for it. But in the warm season, and that's where I've wondered, is there benefit on rotating them to kind of make them eat a little bit of everything and then move to a new fresh pasture and then the same.
7: Yeah. And so that's some of the thought process too. And so that's the small pasture university research. And there's been some research done, observational research, where some researchers have followed different ranches that have been using rotational grazing or management intensive grazing, whatever you want to call it, for long periods of time, and then compare that to ranches that are just across the road or, you know, pretty close in the same geography that have just been doing continuous grazing. And they see some benefits in forage productivity, soil health, some other things like that. And so some of the thought process is that in our native tall grass and prairie systems, we're generally working with larger pastures, larger ranches, and some of the rotation and things like that could be managing some of the heterogeneity where we don't have overgrazing, particularly because of different terrains and other things like that, where cattle want to spend more time in some places than others, or we don't have the water distance to water is further. And so adding other water sources and stuff in a rotational grazing system improves grazing distribution. Exactly the reasons, I'm not sure, but from the observational research, there seems to be some benefits to it. But right now it's hard to say. It's hard to give advice to a producer. Like, well, here's how you need to do it to get these benefits. Because so far, a prospective study of implementing that type of grazing hasn't shown much benefit.
6: Well, on the cool season grasses, there's a cycle, 21 to 24 days, that you think about giving that grass time, depending on how low you graze it, giving it time to regrow, come back, that you'd want to rest that pasture for that period of time. With the diversity and the difference in the type of grasses in the warm season pasture, does that rest cycle, and I know there's no research supporting, but does that same rest cycle make sense, or should it be longer or shorter for warm season grasses?
7: Well, actually, the rest cycle depends on the growth rate of the forage. So even in cool season forages like fescue, the rest period needs to be short in the spring and longer in the heat of the summer. With warm season grasses, they don't really start growing much in the spring, and most of our growth is happening in the warm part of the summer. And so I don't know that that rest period would need to change a whole lot for those. I mean, they have a very different physiology too. Those like fescue, you know, will put up seed heads early in the summer and hit that reproductive stage early. And so we're grazing it rotating rather quickly to try to maintain it. Natives don't do that. They put up go reproductive late in the summer. And so the benefit of quicker rotation in the spring, you know, may not be there, even though the grass is growing a little bit faster. Like I said, I don't have a good answer for that. I know there are differences in the way they respond based on the research that's been done. But having a good handle on, well, you need this much rest period this times a year, I don't think we really have that. And that's why I think some of it is, it's an art. Grazing management is, there's some science to it, but it's also an art of knowing how to read your grass and knowing when to rotate cows off, when to rotate them back on to different paddocks based on the plant growth is a big part of it.
6: So we say it's an art, but I think there's some, I'll put this in the category of science. The thing that I run into trouble with personally is saying, oh, well, it's an art, and I'm just going to look and do this or that, but not always recording the decisions. And so that having that record that you can look back on is actually helpful, and that veers it a little bit more toward the science side.
7: Yeah, it does. And I say art in the fact that it's a learned process from trial and error. We don't have a prescriptive calculation that you do this and it works.
8: And it's going to be different
6: rainfall,
8: every
6: weather.
8: Year.
7: Uh-huh. Yep. Yes. Yeah.
8: We're certainly not saying that grazing management isn't important on warm season grasses. It's very important. Yeah. It's a little bit harder to do. And oftentimes, again, I'm under the assumption we've got larger pastures, less rainfall. So things like the cost of putting up fence is higher per animal. Water development, you know, those types of things, there's real costs, so I would need to gain a benefit. Now, one speaker that I listened to did talk about, so on warm season grasses or native pastures, assuming that you have multiple pastures, to possibly change the order that cattle go in them so that, you know, if I've got a pasture that we put cattle on, you know, right at the beginning of the grazing season and then move them midway through the grazing season to another pasture, next year flip the order of those. Does that make sense? I mean, it kind of does to me, just because you're putting pressure on the forage beast, yeah. But maybe I'm wasting forage that way. I don't know.
7: Well, so that was a system developed quite a few years ago. Deferred rotation is what they called that system, where you graze different pastures at different times of the summer so that you weren't grazing the same plants at the same physiological stage every year. And with warm season natives, there seems to be some benefit to that, so that you're not always grazing the same pastures at reproductive stage or things like that, because there seems to be some benefit to those plants to go into that reproductive stage, because they really put a lot of reserves down in the roots during that stage for the following year. Maybe that's helping to maintain some productivity. And some of the, like Brad said, some of the different species, their growth habit is a little bit different. And so by doing that, if you get multi-species pasture, you're not always grazing the same species during those different times of year too, because Indian grass, big blue stem, little blue stem, switchgrass, they all have slightly different maturity patterns.
8: All right, so my question is, I could see where that would be better for the grass and the grass ecosystem. But what if that means my cows are actually spending more time eating dormant, more mature forage? What if it hurts my cow productivity?
7: Yeah. So there that's the trade-off, I think, is how much do you lose in forage quality? And I think with stocker calves, I think that's a much bigger deal than it is with mature cows. Now, on the flip side, calves are grazing some of that too. So what are you getting for calf grade? But mature cows are pretty darn resilient. Yeah. They may lose some body condition score during certain periods if you're grazing a more mature forage. But if they're already bred and you're doing that in late summer, then they're going to be okay, and they'll probably regain that condition over through the fall when you take that calf off of them.
6: Yeah, I think I agree, more of a concern in stocker calves, but I like the concept that you guys have forwarded, which is basically experiment with it and play a little bit and figure out, keep some records, figure out what works for your operation. And as you highlighted, Philip, some of the university research may not show a value on the warm season grasses, but it's really hard to replicate all of the systems that are out there. One of the real challenges, and you both highlighted it, water availability and fencing, because sometimes they're not only large pastures, but they have serious geographic issues, right? Hills or places that you can't get to easily or back and forth. So I think worth considering what might work on your operation. We appreciate those listener questions. And if you've got another listener question, we'd be happy to answer it. You can send us an email at bci@ksu.edu.
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10: 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Biofeedback is when a technician helps you recognize the impact of pain on your brain's neural connections. 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And it simply does not erase chronic pain, but it can reduce it on a scale of 1 to 10. 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
0: It's time for Look at Your Markets here on KFRM. In the grain markets for corn, July is up 5 3/4 at 418.5. September's up 3.5 at 420 and a quarter. And December's up four at 4.39 3/4. For the Kansas City wheat, July is up 7 3/4 at 6.18 3/4. September's up 7 at 6.32 1/4. And December's up 6 1/4 at 6.46 1/2. In the Chicago wheat, July is up 11 at 5.91 3/4. September is up 10 1/2 at 5.99 3/4. And December's up 9 1/4 at 6.13 3/4. For the soybeans, July is up 6 1/2 at 11.23 1/4. August is up 6 at 11.30 1/4. And November's up 4 1/2 at 11.48 1/4. For the soybean meal, July is up 2.30 at 3.07. August is up 1.30 at 3.05.20. And September's up 1.90 at 3.03.80. For the soybean oil, July is down 87 at 65.87. August is down 89 at 66.04. And September is down 69 at 65.75. In the cotton futures, July is up 86 at 73.08. October is up 106 at 76.05. And December's up 123 at 78.03. In the livestock futures for live cattle, August is down 27 at 242.15. October's up 25 at 237. And December's up 40 at 236.77. For the feeder cattle, August is up 125 at 365.95. September's up 125 at 363.75, and October is up 110 at 360.75. For the lean hogs, July is down 22 at 94.10, August is up 50 at 98.70, and October is up 62 at 82.62. In the oil futures, West Texas crude is down 119 at 68.31. Gasoline is up 5 cents at $2.95, and heating oil is down 1 penny at $3.22. And that's been a look at your markets here on KFRM. Coming up next is Livestock Lines, and shortly we'll have Morning Market Analysis with Pinion.
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0: This is Steve Knopfinger with Livestock Lines, and today I'm talking with Dr. A.J. Tarpoff. He's an associate professor and beef extension veterinarian at Kansas State University. Today he's going to talk about blue-green algae, monitoring and prevention, and conditions under which you might find it as a hazard for your cattle. AJ, could you tell our listeners and livestock producers about blue-green algae in waterways and monitoring and prevention?
15: Yeah, so blue-green algae is a concern during the summer months, often referred to as a harmful algae bloom. These harmful algae blooms, they're not an algae at all. The blue-green algae species that we're concerned about with livestock and pets and even ourselves happen during the late summer months, but really can happen any time during the summer. But it's a cyanobacteria. So this is a photosynthetic bacteria that actually, it's buoyant and it floats actually inside the water. So it's not like our typical mosses or different algaes that float on the surface or have any of that filamentous look. There's your microscopic organisms, and these little cyanobacteria, they actually look like kind of paint that is floating through the water. So it does kind of coordinate more towards the surface where it can get that sunlight. So we don't necessarily see it all the way through, you know, the water source, but usually floating towards the surface. Due to its buoyancy, it will concentrate in different areas. So when we think about our livestock ponds or a larger lake, it may concentrate in some of the different corners or the downwind sides of whatever water body that might be. Now, the concern with these cyanotoxins and from these blue-green algae blooms is they release some toxins. And depending on the toxin, we can have issues either that attack the liver or the nervous system. Unfortunately, some of the first clinical signs of an animal is going through this toxicity is a dead animal. So it would not be, if we had a harmful algae bloom and cattle, for example, went and drank out of a farm pond that had this bloom, and if they drank in the wrong part of the pond, they can actually die pretty quickly. So first thing I would recommend for any cattle producer is if you find acutely dead or very quickly dead animals that are near a water source, contact your veterinarian to be able to get some further diagnostics to be able to figure out what is going on. Now, just because you might see some algae doesn't mean it's always harmful, so we may have to do some water testing and some things like that. But prevention and control for these blooms can be pretty challenging. If there is a harmful algae bloom, if it's been diagnosed or you've had animal loss, my first and biggest recommendation for anybody is to remove access to that body of water. Whether we fence off a pond and we provide a secondary water source, that's always the safest bet. I know that's a difficult ask for a lot of producers, but that's the concern is if we have continuous exposure to that we can have more than one loss. So we monitor, we keep a close eye on what's going on with our water sources and try to stay on top of that to make sure that we're not having any issues. As for treatment of the pond or things like that, we don't have any perfect treatment methods or control methods to be able to prevent these issues. So our biggest thing is try to monitor and prevent exposure for those animals once they do bloom. Thankfully, they typically don't last forever, so they will bloom, they go away, and after a couple weeks that water would be safe to be able to drink for those livestock animals again.
0: Could we have greater issues this year with drier conditions in some counties?
15: Potentially. That's often it's random events whenever we have some of these algae blooms. The biggest thing is direct sunlight and heat. Obviously, if we have a shallower body of water, sometimes we can have elevated temperatures in those more shallow farm ponds, so to speak. And keep in mind that during drought scenarios, especially with surface water, we get a concentration of anything that might be bad. So if we have high nitrate levels in that pond, they can concentrate to a dangerous level whenever we have reduced water, just due to evaporation. Similarly, these blooms can pop up quick. So if we have elevated water temperature and they can pop up quick. So really, is it a concern more? Not necessarily, but any type of water quality problem could be potentiated whenever we start getting dried up ponds.
0: Where can livestock producers go for more information and updates?
15: For more information on blue-green algae, first and foremost, talk to your local veterinarian. If you ever have a question on an animal loss or an animal death, the quicker you can make that phone call to your veterinarian, get a necropsy conducted, maybe get some diagnostic samples, I think that's first and foremost. For more information on blue-green algae, you can always monitor through KDHE here in Kansas. The governmental website actually monitors harmful algae blooms in public waterways. That would be some of the larger lake systems, and there are similar monitoring systems throughout numerous states. For more information on how it impacts livestock, you can go to ksubeef.org. ksubeef.org is our beef extension website here at Kansas State University to be able to get some more information. And also our Kansas State Veterinary Diagnostic Lab. They have a wonderful testing lab that water can be sent in and be able to be tested for, a number of different types of tests, to be able to find these specific toxins through the toxicology lab. So those are the three locations that I would recommend folks monitor and keep up to date with any of these potential issues going into the grazing season.
0: Thank you, AJ, for sharing this with us today. This is Steve Nofsinger with Livestock Lines. Have a good one.
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0: It's time for Look at Your Markets here with Aaron Summer Opinion. Aaron, how are the markets doing today?
17: Good morning. Grains were higher in the overnight and continued higher through mid-morning. The USMCA, or the U.S.-Mexico-Canada Agreement review, is moving from a procedural deadline into a real trade risk, though not an immediate breakup of the agreement. The U.S. is expected to not extend the pact on July 1st, which would start a 10-year countdown towards possible expiration in 2036 unless the U.S., Mexico, and Canada negotiate changes. The key issue is not whether North America trade stops, but whether the three countries can rewrite the agreement around the autos, steel, aluminum, Chinese shipments, rules of origin, and domestic content requirements. For agriculture, the near-term impact is uncertainty rather than the direct policy change, but the risk is that the broader trade tensions with Canada and Mexico spill into farm products if negotiations deteriorate. Mexico and Canada are two of the largest buyers of U.S. agricultural goods, so any prolonged fight over a USMCA would would be bearish demand risk for corn, meat, dairy, and other cross-border flows, while negotiated updates would restore confidence. In terms of Iran, Reuters put out an article today saying that President Trump said that the U.S. was getting along very well with Iran in recent meetings in Qatar. President Trump said that denuclearization of Iran is moving along well. U.S. and Iran held technical talks in Qatar's capital of Doha on Wednesday as they look to find an agreement to the flow of shipping through the Strait of Hormuz and bring an official end to the war. President Trump's son-in-law, Jared Kushner, and envoy Steve Witkoff met with the Prime Minister of Qatar, who, along with Pakistan, will be a mediator to lay groundwork for the negotiations, but would not be attending the discussions themselves. Yesterday morning, corn made new contract lows before the report came out at 11 and ended up closing higher following the report. USDA data offered some reasons for traders to believe U.S. balance sheets could tighten up, with quarterly stocks coming in below the lowest guess. The bullish stock numbers pointed to a record disappearance in the March through May timeframe and means weather will become an even more important factor as ending stocks trend lower. Acreage was unchanged from the March intentions report, planting intentions report, and confirmed that high prices and the extended planting window this spring mitigated the acreage switching to beans. The U.S. crop forecast has not changed significantly, and precipitation will be limited to the northern Midwest over the holiday weekend, with hottest temperatures in the northern plains and week two drier trends for the Midwest, and the hottest temperatures moving back into the Southwest. India's monsoon rains are struggling to deliver and are 40% below normal after the driest June in 12 years. Weekly ethanol production today was expected at 1.094 million barrels per day, and the report came in at 1.117 million barrels, or 328 million gallons, up from 320 million gallons the previous week. Ethanol stocks increased to 24.7 million barrels. And the expectation was a 24.469 million barrels. Was better than expected. Speculative liquidation has been heavy coming into yesterday's report. Now traders may be interested in looking for some price bottom, since ending stocks are likely to trend lower. USDA didn't offer any major surprises, neither stocks or acreage for the beans yesterday, with both coming in very near the pre-report estimates. Instead of a breakout near the month-long trading range, the market finished right in the middle of the range. But the report did at least ease some concerns of even higher acreage, resulting in a chance for the balance sheet to tighten if China does hold on to its purchase commitments and follows through on that. USDA's May crush will be released here this afternoon with an estimate of 215.1 million bushels, which is a new record for the month if that comes to fruition, which is down from April at 218.4. Stocks are anticipated at 2.217 billion pounds, which is down from April's 2.443. Indonesia decided to start a gradual rollout of their B50 biofuel blend here this week. So that will be interesting. We'll see if Brazil does something similar, because they were talking about going from E30 to E32 in their biofuel blend. Bean oil continues to slide, and fund liquidation is ongoing in the market, which casts a negative tone in the beans for the near term. Choppy action is likely to continue in the beans today and tomorrow, as traders are unlikely to want to be aggressive ahead of the long holiday weekend. So we will see what happens here today and tomorrow. But hopefully we have found a bottom and would like to see this thing move higher. Some of the most bullish data that we got from the grains in the grains yesterday from the USDA was as wheat acreage declined more than expected and below the lowest guesses. Harvested acres were down 5.1 million from the prior season, while quarterly stocks were slightly below the average guess. New crop wheat seedings were just over a million acres below March, and new crop ending stocks already expected to drop significantly in the 25-26 season. The lower acreage suggests U.S. balance sheet for new crop will tighten even further in upcoming reports and could drop below 700 million bushels, down from 920 million for old crop. That's significant enough decline to get the market's attention, especially after more than a $1.25 pullback in the last month and a half. In addition, Stats Canada acreage came down more than 1.2 million acres below estimates for all the wheat and down 5.3% from March estimate and down 5.9% from a year ago's acreage total. Canada's winter wheat acreage is down more than 11% from a year ago. With U.S. harvest passing halfway mark, wheat is in a seasonal position to make harvest lows. So we will see what happens with that. The cattle complex was lower yesterday for the third session in a row, and open interest fell just less than 2,500 contracts in the live cattle, but rose 615 contracts in the feeders. Cash trade has not been established this week, but with lower futures actions, packers are still looking to pay lower for cattle this week, and cash trade may see some development today. Stronger grain prices yesterday and this morning may continue to be pressuring the feeders. USDA inserted a light cash sale in the north at 253 on Monday, but otherwise cash trade has not been established for this week, and the five-day weighted average stands at 259.19, down from 259.22 at the end of last week. USDA estimated cattle slaughter came in at 110,000 head on Tuesday, bringing the total for the week to 214,000 head. USDA boxed beef cutout was up 354 mid-session on Tuesday and closed 172 higher at 393.16. Looking over at the current markets, September corn is up 4.5 at 421 and a quarter, the December up 4.75 at 440 and three quarters, and the March up 5 at 456. August soybeans up 7.25 at 1131.5, September up 6 at 1134 and three quarters, and November up 5 at 1148 and three quarters, and the January up 4.5 at 1163 and a quarter. July KC wheat is up 10.5 at 621.5. The September up 7.25 at 632.5, and December up 6.25 at 646.5. July Chicago is up 11.5 at 592.25. The September up 10.75, $6 even, and the December up 9.75 at 614.25. Over in the livestock, August live cattle are up 45 at 242.87.5. The October up 107.5 at 237.72.5, and the December up 105 at 237.42.5. August feeders up 197.5 at 366.57.5. The September up 97.5 at 364.50, the October up 190 at 361.55, and the November up 195 at 358.50. Those are your markets.
0: Thank you, Aaron. 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
17: If anybody has any questions or would like to talk with a risk manager at Pinion about what you're doing for marketing in your operation, please give us a call at 888-452-8751.
0: Thanks, Aaron. Have a good one.
17: You as well. Thank you.
0: Coming up next, we've got Town Hall News and some Oklahoma news. We'll have another Wheat Harvest Tour report. And we'll have the weather forecast and managing for profit.
18: Breaking news this hour from Town Hall. I'm Rich Thomason. President Trump says his objective in taking on Iran has not changed one bit. It's
19: denuclearization of Iran. It's very simple. And Iran cannot have a nuclear weapon.
18: Domestically, the president says things are going quite well.
19: Otherwise, all of this stuff that we look at, all of these things that we do, the country's never had activity like it's got right now. So we're building more factories and car plants and other things. We went for years without ever building one car plant. Now we're building many car plants.
18: Mr. Trump, on his way to North Dakota, he'll be speaking at the opening of the Theodore Roosevelt Presidential Library. A Democratic Socialist, the victor in Colorado's Democratic primary for the U.S. House 1st District.
20: It was a stunning defeat Tuesday for 30-year incumbent Diana DeGette, losing to a 29-year-old former lawyer and Democratic Socialist in the 1st Congressional District.
21: I'm Maylock, heroes! We will not wait to take the fight to Donald Trump!
20: Audio courtesy of KMGH. In other races, U.S. Senator John Hickenlooper fended off State Senator and Progressive Julie Gonzalez. And in the race for Colorado Governor, State Attorney General Phil Weiser won the Democratic primary and is favored to win in November. I'm Donna Water.
18: As the nation marks its 250th birthday, the legislative branch has gone home for now. House leadership abruptly canceled votes yesterday, sent the lawmakers home early. Speaker Mike Johnson's majority once again gridlocked by rebellious Republicans rejecting the GOP agenda. President Trump says Republicans will hold their first ever national convention ahead of the midterm elections. That convention to take place in Dallas September 9th and 10th. The Dow up 115 points, NASDAQ down 99. More on these stories, townhall.com.
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25: It's Trish Swoboda with KFRM, and it's time to take a look at your Oklahoma news today in your Oklahoma Journal entry. Residents filled Tuesday night's Yukon City Council meeting, urging Mayor Brian Pillmore to resign over the city's agreement to sell land to data center developer Beltline Holdings. Critics accused Pillmore and the city manager of keeping the deal from the public and misleading council members before additional project approvals were granted. Tensions rose early in the meeting when a council member questioned the value of several government relations contracts. Pillmore responded by briefly pausing the meeting and leaving the council chambers for several minutes.
2: We all need to be united. This is no longer red and blue. This is the purple party, which is the people's party. We the people.
25: Much of the discussion focused on the proposed land sale to Beltline Holdings, with residents voicing concerns about the project's potential impact on water supplies, electricity demand, and the environment. By the end of the meeting, several speakers renewed calls for Pillmore to resign over his handling of the agreement.
3: I stood up here last month and I asked you, Brian, to act in the best interest of the people. Instead, you lied. You lied to all of us in this room. You created agreements with companies that we didn't want. You're putting in stuff that we don't want. We don't want this data center.
25: No action was scheduled during Tuesday's meeting, as the proposed data center project appeared on the agenda for discussion only. The issue will move to the Oklahoma City Council next week, when members are expected to vote on a proposal to build data centers within city limits just across I-40 from the sites planned in Yukon. Many residents who attended Tuesday's meeting said they also plan to attend the Oklahoma City meeting to voice their concerns. Oklahoma Attorney General Gentner Drummond announced a settlement agreement with Public Service Company of Oklahoma, or PSO, that significantly reduces the utility's proposed residential rate increase from about 15% to roughly 1%. The original request would have raised the average residential customer's monthly electric bill by more than $25. Under the settlement reached through Drummond's office, the average residential customer will instead see an increase of approximately $2.45 per month. The agreement still requires approval from the Oklahoma Corporation Commission. Drummond called the outcome a major win for Oklahoma families, businesses, and ratepayers, noting that consumers are already facing high costs due to inflation. He said his office will continue working to ensure utility customers receive safe, reliable service at rates that are fair, just, and reasonable. The Attorney General's office, through its Utility Regulation Unit, collaborated with PSO and other stakeholders during the case to reach the settlement. Other participating parties included AARP, the Petroleum Alliance, and the Public Utility Division of the Oklahoma Corporation Commission. Delays in federally required housing inspections are slowing Oklahoma City's effort to move people from homeless encampments into permanent housing, according to housing advocates. The city has expanded its efforts to clear encampments by connecting people with rental assistance through the Housing Choice Voucher Program. However, before someone can move into an apartment, the unit must pass a federal inspection to ensure it meets health and safety standards. Those inspections are taking longer than expected, leaving some approved tenants waiting weeks before they can move in. Advocates say the delays create uncertainty for both tenants and landlords. Some property owners have withdrawn available units after waiting for inspections, forcing housing navigators to restart the search process. Others worry people experiencing homelessness may lose momentum or return to encampments while waiting for housing to become available. The delays come as Oklahoma City continues working with state agencies and community partners through the Key to Home initiative to reduce unsheltered homelessness. The partnership coordinates housing, care management, and support services with dozens of organizations across the metro. Housing advocates say speeding up inspections would allow more vouchers to be used quickly and help the city move more people into stable housing as efforts to close encampments continue. The Oklahoma Healthcare Authority is revising course and plans to cut Medicaid provider payments by about $218 million. State officials had previously indicated the reductions could be avoided, but new federal Medicaid funding changes are forcing the agency to move forward with the cuts. The reductions are expected to affect hospitals, physicians, nursing homes, and other healthcare providers that serve Sooner Care patients. State officials say they are reviewing how the cuts will be implemented and are working to minimize the impact on patient care. Healthcare leaders warned the lower reimbursement rates could place additional financial strain on rural hospitals and other providers already operating on thin margins. The changes come as Oklahoma prepares for broader Medicaid funding reductions tied to recently approved federal policy changes, raising concerns about access to care across the state. And that's a look at your Oklahoma News Today in your Oklahoma Journal entry. For more news from the KFRM listening area, visit kfrm.com. For your KFRM News, the voice of the Plains, I'm Trish Swoboda.
0: It's time now for the Can-Equip Case IH 2026 Wheat Harvest Tour Report, sponsored in part by Purple Wave Auction, Kansas Wheat, Kaufman Seeds Incorporated, and KFRM. This is Steve Knopfinger reporting for KFRM on the 2026 Wheat Harvest Tour, and I'm here talking with Derek Sandman. He is the manager for the Farmers Co-op Elevator in Morganville, Kansas. Good to be here with you, Derek.
4: Yeah, thank you.
0: I was wondering for our listeners, could you just kind of give a, I guess you call it an overall of what the weather effects and I guess wheat growing season's been like and harvest time?
4: Sure. We've received some harvest in so far. Quality up to prior to the rains has been pretty good. Good test weights. So a lot of average yields is what I'm hearing in the 30s and 40s, I guess. So we're probably halfway through harvest, if I had to guess. Rain delays have obviously pushed us off. So we're just kind of now getting back into harvest conditions again, and we'll kind of see what the harvest in so far. Quality up to prior to the rains has been pretty good. Good test weights. So a lot of average yields is what I'm hearing in the 30s and 40s, I guess. So we're probably halfway through harvest, if I had to guess. Rain delays have obviously pushed us off. So

0: Yeah, we got some guys that started cutting again today, so I think we'll see more and more pickup as we go here.
1: Well, thanks, Derek.
0: Yep, thank you.
1: That was Derek Sandman. He is the manager for the Farmers Co-op Elevator in Morganville, Kansas. This is Steve Knopfinger reporting for KFRM on the 2026 Wheat Harvest Tour.
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4: Now time for a look at the weather for this Wednesday, July 1st. In Nebraska tonight, partly cloudy with a slight chance for showers, lows in the mid-60s to around 70. On Thursday, a mix of clouds and sun with a slight chance for showers, highs in the low to mid-90s. In Oklahoma tonight, slight chance for storms in the west with lows in the mid-60s to around 70. And on Thursday, mainly sunny skies with a slight chance for a storm and highs in the mid to upper 90s. In Kansas tonight, isolated showers and storms with lows in the mid-60s to around 70. And on Thursday, partly to mostly sunny skies with a slight chance for showers and storms in the west, highs in the upper 90s. And that's been a look at the weather on KFRM.
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6: Producers are concerned land use pressures will impact Midwest farmland values. I'm Erin Anderson, and this is Managing for Profit on Brownfield. Michael Langemeyer, director of Purdue Center for Commercial Agriculture, says producers are concerned continued development will impact the ag land market. We'll find out more right after this on Brownfield.
7: Plain Talk can be heard on KFRM every morning at 9:20. Tune in for the news items only covered by us, humorous and entertaining information, points of view that will challenge your way of thinking, and ideas that are interesting and fun. Plain Talk on KFRM is brought to you by Oldie Seed Farms, powered by Know to Grow.
6: An ag economist says some producers are concerned continued development will impact the ag land market. Michael Langemeyer is the director of Purdue Center for Commercial Agriculture. He tells Brownfield, producers surveyed in the latest Ag Economy Barometer survey say development pressures will likely make land values trend higher.
8: This was the biggest surprise of the survey, I would say, is usually the index of current conditions is closely linked to the Farm Capital Investment Index, and it was this month, but it's also usually closely linked to short-term land value expectations. And this month, they moved in opposite directions. And so that's a little puzzling. When we ask people the most important factors impacting land values right now, by far and away, the most important factor was alternative investments. Outside interest in agricultural land outside of the agricultural community, and I've also heard that anecdotally that is the case, that there's quite a bit of interest in farmland besides farmers, and so that leads me to believe that that's helping support land values at this time, because usually when you have weak income like this, you see downward pressure on land values and cash rents. The percent that say we're heading in the right direction has really slipped. If you look at from July 2025 to December 2025, it was not uncommon for 70.

0: 70 to 75% of the people responded to say we're heading in the right direction. That dipped to 52% in April, and so it was 57% the month before. And so this slippage actually predates the Iran conflict, but the Iran conflict accelerated this slippage. And so now we're about half and half. And this again will be a question that we'll repeat in the June and July survey to see if we have further slippage, thinking that we're heading in the right direction or on the wrong track.
1: Langemeyer says higher interest rates and lower net farm income are also currently influencing ag land values. The barometer is a nationwide measure of the health of the U.S. agricultural economy and surveys 400 agricultural producers on economic sentiment each month. I'm Erin Anderson, and this is Managing for Profit on Brown Fields.
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3: 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The U.S. Meat Export Federation is having some Iowa farmers help introduce Japanese consumers to American beef. 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
5: The Pudence family cattle feeding business was started by my dad and his brothers back in the 50s. Corn-fed beef, raised in Iowa. We like the U.S. label on it. Corn-fed beef is what makes the meat really good. We feel that people in Japan, you try our beef, you're going to be very excited and you're going to come back again. Thank you.
3: Next up, Manning, Iowa farmer Shane Weiss.
6: It's our obligation to tell our story, right? 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
3: And on to Shane's brother, Chance Weiss.
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9: 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Coming up next, the news with Mike Slater.
10: Thank you, Bill. It is Wednesday, July 1st, 2026. Here's what's happening today in America. Subject to the jurisdiction thereof, a few Supreme Court wins, gas prices dropping, and it is still hot outside. That's all coming up, then Bill's going to be here with your message of the day. But first, in a, if I may, very disappointing Supreme Court decision, 6-3, the court ruled to keep birthright citizenship in America. This is the case that the president attended the oral arguments of the first sitting president to do so. Chief Justice Roberts, who sided with the ladies, said citizenship then and now was the right to have rights to freely participate in our political community. The framers of the 14th Amendment extended that promise to every freeborn person in this land. We keep that promise today. In a couple of wins, the Supreme Court did say that states can prohibit boys from competing in girls' sports. This was about laws in West Virginia and Idaho that prevented boys from competing against girls. Kavanaugh said, consistent with Title IX of the Equal Protections Clause, we hold that states may maintain women's and girls' sports for biological females. And the Supreme Court decided to take up a case later in the year about state laws banning AR-15s. 10 states and Washington, D.C. have bans on AR-15s, and it is as certain as Supreme Court cases can be that the courts will overturn those bans. Gas prices are dropping. The president wrote on Twitter, gasoline retailers must get their prices down immediately. They're too high, considering that oil is now at $68 a barrel and heading south. The retailers must quickly react to this statement and do what they know is right. Drop your price for our great American people. He told retailers to start targeting around $2.50 and that California needs to stop charging such heavy taxes. $2.50 is what gas prices were at the end of last year. Prior to that, gas prices weren't that low since 2020, when gas was $2.17 a gallon. Yesterday, the heat index in Chicago, 105, 111 in Detroit, 110 in Louisville, 106 in Little Rock, 105 in Houston. Today, heat index forecasting 108 in Detroit, 105 in Houston, 102 in New York, 104 in Philly. Extreme heat is the deadliest weather-related hazard in America. At least 13,000 Americans have died from heat since 2018. But worth remembering, 175,000 people in Europe die every year from the heat. So thank God for air conditioning. I'm Mike Slater from the podcast Politics by Faith. Bill O'Reilly has your message of the day next.
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13: This is Dakota Livesay chronicling another true story taken from the 1800s, a time known to all as the Old West. During the times of military conflict, soldiers sometimes desert the army to go home to their families. But in the mid-1800s, with no military conflict, soldiers were still deserting the army. And these soldiers didn't go home.

0: On the 1st of July in 1848, the Army in Northern California numbered 1,290 soldiers. Over the next 18 months, over half of these men deserted. During this time, so many sailors jumped ship that the Pacific Squadron's commander advised the Navy that, for the present and, I fear, for years to come, it will be impossible for the United States to maintain any naval establishment in California. Just what caused all of these desertions? Two words: gold fever. Gold had been discovered outside Sacramento, California. An Army private earned $6 a month, while men mining gold were taking $200 to $300 a day. A soldier who succumbed to the call of gold wrote, "A frenzy seized my soul. Piles of gold rose up before me at every step. Thousands of slaves bowed down to my beck and call. Myriads of fair virgins contended for my love. In short, I have a violent attack of gold fever." Lieutenant William Tecumseh Sherman, who incidentally had to work on the side as a surveyor in order to make ends meet, said, "None remain behind but we poor devils of officers who are restrained by honor." But the deserters were pursued. Lieutenant Sherman at one time single-handedly captured 18 deserters. However, more often than not, when soldiers were sent after deserters, the pursuers and the pursued all ended up in the gold fields. You've just heard another story from Old West Radio. I'm Dakota Livesay.
1: Is a landlord responsible if his tenant is hurt while turning a porcelain faucet handle? That was the question in the case of the fiendish faucet. I'm Curtis Howard with today's Point of Law. George Weister looked around town for a long time before he found the apartment he wanted. It was an older building, but the rent was affordable, and the apartment had the extra space he needed to store his engineering papers. Soon after he was settled, George invited his girlfriend, Jessica, over for dinner. Jessica had been on a business trip, and George was excited to show her his new home. Dinner went well, and after dessert they moved to the sofa in front of the fireplace. After a few moments, Jessica said, "George, isn't your kitchen faucet dripping?" Well, George wasn't too pleased with the distraction, but he got up to fix it. "You have to give this old plumbing a real push, or it'll do that." He went to the kitchen and gave the porcelain handle on the sink a hard push, perhaps a bit harder than usual. Without warning, the handle broke off, leaving a sharp, hard sliver deep in the palm of George's hand, severing a nerve. A paramedic team came and took him to emergency surgery. It was going to take time and a lot of therapy before George got back the full use of his hand. He thought it was the building owner's responsibility and filed suit against them for damages. His attorney told the court, "Porcelain faucet handles are obsolete and dangerous and haven't been made for years. The owners knew they tended to break unexpectedly, or should have known. The owner should have replaced them. Since they didn't, they are responsible for George's damages." The owner's attorney argued, "There was nothing about that handle, no chips or crack to warn that the handle might break. This building has more than 100 units, and all have porcelain handles, but none have broken in the 10 years my clients have owned the building. This case should be dismissed." Is George entitled to damages? Is a landlord responsible if his tenant is hurt while turning his porcelain faucet handle? No, ruled the Washington Supreme Court. At the time the apartment was built, porcelain handles were standard practice. There was no evidence of danger from them over a period of many years. Without some notice of danger, the owners cannot be held responsible. George must pay for his medical expenses. It's a point of law.
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4: Now time for a look at the weather for this Wednesday, July 1st. In Nebraska tonight, partly cloudy with a slight chance for showers, lows in the mid-60s to around 70. On Thursday, a mix of clouds and sun with a slight chance for showers, highs in the low to mid-90s. In Oklahoma tonight, slight chance for storms in the west with lows in the mid-60s to around 70. And on Thursday, mainly sunny skies with a slight chance for a storm and highs in the mid to upper 90s. In Kansas tonight, isolated showers and storms with lows in the mid-60s to around 70. And on Thursday, partly to mostly sunny skies with a slight chance for showers and storms in the west, highs in the upper 90s. And that's been a look at the weather on KFRM.
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4: Now time for a market update on KFRM. July corn up 7.25 at 422. September up 5 at 421.75, and December up 5.5 at 441.5. July Kansas City wheat up 9 at 620. September up 8.25 at 633.25, and December up 6.75 at 647. July Chicago wheat up 10 at 590.75. September up 11.25 at 601.5. And December up 10.25 at 614.75. July soybeans up 6.5 at 11.23.25. August up 6 at 11.30.25. And September up 5 at 11.33.75. July soybean meal up 1.40 at 306.10. August up 80 cents at 304.70. And September up 1.10 at 303. July soybean oil down 85 at 658, August down 109 at 65.84, and September down 80 at 65.64. In the livestock futures, August live cattle up 102 at 243.45, August up 147 at 238.12, and December up 120 at 237.57. August feeder cattle up 250 at 367.10, September up 250 at 365.02, and October up 245 at 362.10. July lean hogs down 65 at 93.67, August down 45 at 97.80, and October up 7 at 82.07. In the oil futures, West Texas crude down 119 at 68.31, gasoline up 4 cents at 2.93, and heating oil down 2 cents at 3.20. And that's been the market update on KFRM.
7: I'm Dad Volt with your Northwest Kansas update on 550 KFRM. Happy Wednesday. Happy 1st of July as we begin a new month. Reminder, quite a few celebrations around Northwest Kansas plan to celebrate the country's 250th birthday. I know a big day with a lot of activities planned in Oakley tomorrow. Other area events on and around the 4th of July. Be sure to get out and attend those. Another round of shower and thunderstorm activity in parts of northwest Kansas again last night. Pretty much the eastern two-thirds of the area at least seeing something. Western third of the area, maybe not so much, if anything, at all. But even there, I noticed up around the St. Francis area, one isolated cell skirting along and south of Highway 36. The main part of that storm I noticed at one point last night extending from just south of Colby all the way down to Garden City along and east of Highway 83 as it moved on to the north and to the east in northwest Kansas. Rainfall reports around the area. Quinner, 40 points. Another report of 10 points. Another report of 45 points. Park area, 66 points. 22 points. 44 points. Waukini, Collier, Ogalla area, 46 points. 18 points. 15, 39, 21. Another report of 39 points again in the Waukini, Collier in Ogalla area. Just trace rainfall amounts near Winona. 33 points near Oakley. Another report of a half inch. Here's 76 points near Grinnell, just north of McDonald, just a couple points. Bird City, just a couple points. Atwood, just a couple points. Trace amounts also being reported in the Colby area. Oberlin report of 4 points, 63 and 44 points being reported near Hoxie. Seen Vince over around Hill City, he had over an inch. A couple other reports around Hill City, 81 and 87 points again in the Hill City area. So some more rain in parts of northwest Kansas last night. A little bit of severe weather along with it. Seen some blowing dirt in northwest Kansas ahead of those storms. That's going to continue to be an issue as other recent rains have flattened out farm ground, making that ground prone to blowing ahead of those storms in northwest Kansas. Did see some small hail as well. Of course, those strong winds and some brief heavy rainfall, but those storms didn't stay in one place for very long, so we didn't see the flooding issue that could potentially be an issue moving forward. Maybe the same setup again tonight. Be careful out there. For your KFRM News, the voice of the plains, I'm Chad Wolf.
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9: 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Actor Dan Aykroyd has a birthday, and the Sony Walkman was introduced on this day in 1979. 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And don't forget your lucky hat. 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
10: And now it's time to go back to the times when the Plains cattle industry was young. Cow Tales and Cattle Trails with the cowboy, Jim Gray.
11: So this Texas cattle fever was quite a, it was a mysterious disease. No one knew for sure what it was that was causing the problem. Today, and a lot of writers or historians in one way or another will refer to it as tick fever, as though they knew it was ticks, and they didn't. There were some who suspected it, but it wasn't called tick fever. It was called Texas fever during that early time period. What it turned out to be was that the cattle on the very southern coast had lived with this particular tick that carried a blood disease that was deadly. Now, the way the Texas Longhorn got around that was through the cattle that didn't die from it, that developed a resistance, and it went through their milk into their babies, and sometimes the babies would get slightly sick and then recover, and so before long you had a breed of animals that were resistant to it because of their close association over generations. But then when those cattle came north, and the northern cattle had no connection with that disease, there was no resistance at all, and it was truly devastating. Well, one of the things that they understood about Texas cattle fever was that for some reason, if you wintered those cattle over, they somehow became clean of the disease. They didn't know. They just thought it was the cold purified the animal, and so if you could show with some paperwork that you had wintered those cattle over out on the open range somewhere, then you could get past the quarantine. So you could go ahead and drive to the markets, and of course there were unscrupulous drovers who carried papers that were just forged, but they could often get away with it because it was only the cattle on the very southern coast that were carrying the tick fever. A little farther northern animals didn't come into contact with the ticks and didn't have the tick on their backs as they carried them north, and so you wouldn't have a problem.
10: That was Jim Gray, Executive Director of the National Drovers Hall of Fame in Ellsworth, Kansas, and author of Desperate Seed, Ellsworth, Kansas in the Violent Frontier.
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15: News this hour at Town Hall. I'm Bob Agnew in Washington. President Trump says his objective in taking on Iran remains unchanged.
16: Denuclearization of Iran. It's very simple. And Iran cannot have a nuclear weapon. Otherwise, all of this stuff that we look at, all of these things that we do, the country's never had activity like it's got right now. So we're building more factories and car plants and other things. We went for years without ever building one car plant. Now we're building many car plants.
15: The president today on his way to North Dakota, where he'll speak at the opening of the Theodore Roosevelt Presidential Library. The president said Republicans will be holding their first ever national convention ahead of the midterm elections. The convention is set to be held in Dallas on September 9th and 10th. A massive persistent heat dome is gripping the U.S., placing more than 120 million Americans under extreme heat alerts leading into the 4th of July weekend. This homeless man seeking some relief at one of those cooling centers in Marietta, Georgia.
17: You can't find no shelter nowhere, no shade nowhere. And it's hot. And most of the store won't give you no water. They'll want you to buy a cup of ice for a dollar.
15: Scorching temperatures and suffocating humidity sweeping across the central, mid-Atlantic, and eastern states. President Trump today posting about the death of one of the singers in the YMCA song, an anthem from the 1970s made famous again by the commander-in-chief, who likes to play it at his political rallies.
18: One of the men behind the 1978 hit YMCA has died, and President Trump paying tribute to him on his Truth Social page, writing, "Village People singer Victor Willis is dead at 74. He was a great and happy guy who loved that I used his group song YMCA at my rallies. It became a monster hit again 30 years after its original launch. We will think of Victor every time YMCA is played, like today and all throughout this July 4th birthday week. My condolences to his wonderful family and group. Victor Willis will be sorely missed. God bless him." Laura Winters reporting.
15: More news stories at townhall.com.
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23: I'm meteorologist Michael Caron on the Kansas Agriculture Network. Still on the hot side across much of Kansas for this afternoon, with the worst of that humidity, especially for central and eastern portions of the state, where we again have heat advisories and extreme heat warnings in effect, as an upper-level disturbance looks to exit eastward out of the Rockies by late this afternoon into the early evening time frame. Some strong to severe storms will again be a possibility back into western Kansas. Much the same setup into Thursday. Again, some late-day storms could be strong to severe back into western portions of Kansas. For northwest Kansas, for this afternoon, mostly sunny skies with high temperatures in the low to mid-90s. We'll have our winds variable at 5 to 10 miles per hour. Into north-central Kansas for this afternoon, sunny to partly cloudy on the hot side with high temperatures reaching up into the mid-90s, could have those heat index values into the lower 100s. Winds gusty out of the south and southwest at 15 to 25. Into northeastern Kansas for this afternoon, hot and humid conditions, sunny to partly cloudy with high temperatures in the low to mid-90s. Winds breezy out of the south at 15 to 20 miles per hour. Into southeastern Kansas for this afternoon, mostly sunny skies with high temperatures climbing up into the lower part of the 90s, could have those heat index values in the lower 100s, with our winds breezy from the south, 10 to 20 miles per hour. Into south-central Kansas for this afternoon, we'll see a mixture of clouds and sunshine with those high temperatures in the lower to middle 90s, winds out of the south at 15 to 20. And for southwestern Kansas this afternoon, a slight chance for some isolated storms by late in the day, highs in the middle part of the 90s, with our winds gusty out of the south, kicking up to 15 to 25 miles per hour, some occasional gusts in the 30s. This is the Kansas Ag Network.
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0: As we mentioned earlier, the USA World Cup men's national team will be back at it tonight, back in action at 7 p.m. this evening. They're matched up in the knockout round, the field of 32 against Bosnia and Herzegovina. That match again tonight at 7 p.m. The winner will move on to the round of 16. A loss will end the World Cup experience. They're playing that at the San Francisco Bay Area Stadium. Big news coming from the NBA. LeBron James has announced he will not be an L.A. Laker next year, but he will be playing somewhere. He formed the Lakers. He was going to seek out another option. The 41-year-old hits the free agent market. James will have a lot of options thrown his way, I'm sure, averaging 21 points, 7.2 assists, and 6.1 rebounds this past season in 60 regular season games. And also from the NBA, another big name, Kawhi Leonard, the LA Clippers, are sending him back to the Toronto Raptors. The deal sends Leonard to the team where he won that 2019 championship and was the finals MVP. The return for the Clippers, Brandon Ingram, and former Kansas Jayhawk and Wichita native Grady Dick. And finally, a look into college sports, where the realignment of conferences, of course, have been a revolving door for many. For the Pac-12, the last 2 years, they've been a two-conference team, Washington State and Oregon State. But they did in 2024 pull in some of the Mountain West teams to join them. Boise State, Colorado State, Fresno State, San Diego State, Utah State, Gonzaga joined as a non-football. In June of last year, they got Texas State, who left the Sun Belt. And now 2 years after really almost being done, the Pac-12 has eight teams and officially will have conference play going forward. College sports continues to have adjustment after adjustment in all aspects, it seems like. Let's look at sports on a midweek Wednesday for 550 AM radio. I'm Rocky Downing.
1: This is Kim Fritzmeyer with your Central Kansas Report on KFRM. A former star for St. John High School and Kansas State University will now be wearing a Philadelphia 76ers uniform. Dean Wade has agreed to a 4-year, $39 million contract with the Philadelphia 76ers. Wade, a 29-year-old forward, appeared in 342 games for the Cleveland Cavaliers, including 32 playoff games. At K-State, Wade established himself as one of the best players in the Big 12, but he went undrafted in the 2019 NBA draft. He signed a two-way contract with Cleveland, building his resume over the past seven seasons. National outlets reporting on Wade's signing with Philadelphia says that the 76ers beat out several other contenders who'd pursued Wade. Congratulations to this Central Kansas native from Stafford County. Rice County Council on Aging held a ribbon-cutting ceremony on Tuesday for its new bus barn in Lyons. The building, a nearly six-year project, was completed in May. The bus barn will house the five daily drivers and vans, while one van will be kept as a backup at the old facility. Alice Prester, the executive director of Rice County Council on Aging, said that the organization applied for an Access, Innovation, and Collaboration grant in 2019. Included in the bus barn is a wash bay so drivers can wash the vans in the facility rather than having to take them to a car wash. While most rides are within a 100-mile radius of Lyons, the vans sometimes take Medicaid patients to medical appointments as far away as Kansas City. The FDA and KDOT funded 90% of the grant. Rice County Council on Aging had to come up with 10%, which was a little more than $100,000. The new bus barn also has space for board meetings and includes a break room for the drivers. Changes have been made to a proposed route for the U.S. Highway 56 corridor study between McPherson and Marion. KDOT has decided not to move forward with a proposal to construct a bypass south of Galva. It will instead look at other reconstruction options for the highway on the south edge of Galva. KDOT has prioritized other McPherson County projects that will continue into the next phase of preliminary design. These will look at reconstruction options on the south side of Canton, adding passing lanes between Canton and Galva and between the intersections with K-15 west of Hillsboro. A second phase would focus on improvements just east of McPherson. The update said that areas that have been identified as focus points of the corridor going forward will mean that KDOT will work on funding preliminary design for those projects with construction funding to be determined later. In Marion County, another part of U.S. Highway 56 improvements is going to move forward. This is the proposal to widen existing paved shoulders from the K-15 juncture near Hillsboro to the junction of U.S. Highway 56 and 77 near Marion. This project is projected to begin in 2027. Several of Cheney Lake's popular campsites will be closed this 4th of July weekend due to flooding. As of Tuesday, the lake is still 4 feet above normal. Due to those high water levels, there are multiple campground closures in effect at Cheney State Park, including Heimerman Point, M&M, Wichita Point, and Hobie Beach. Those campgrounds will remain closed through the 4th of July weekend. The park said it has been working to move reservations and that the park is currently out of available sites. Barriers are in place at the roadways to all those closed campgrounds. Do not drive around the barricades even with a UTV. Anyone with questions on closures can call the Cheney State Park office. This has been Kim Fritzmeyer with your Central Kansas Report on KFRM, 550 AM, the voice of the Plains.
2: Welcome to the Cattleman's Corner. I'm Brian Hale, sitting in for the late Howard Hale, as we continue his legacy of speaking with cattlemen and women from around the globe. The Cattleman's Corner is brought to you by the American Gelve Association. Steve Mowry from Ma and Pa Angus in Presho, South Dakota.
3: I started when I was about 16 as a bullfighter, but when I was a young 10, 12 years old, I was rode in Little Britches rodeos, and I always enjoyed the bull riding more than the, I rode barebacks and saddle broncs both, but I had a lot more luck with junior bulls and even the senior bulls growing up. I just clicked with cattle, horses. I was more afraid of a horse than I was a mean bull.
2: Another side note, I actually rode when I was a kid at about 12 years old, but they had us on steers rather than mini bulls. But now maybe it was just different area or time.
3: Yeah, up here we have some super rank cattle, and their yearlings and two-year-olds are as mean as all get out. And they'd run over you, and that's what the junior boys kids rode. And in some places they do ride steers, but even junior, when I started my bullfighting, I was doing those junior rodeos, and the bulls were plenty mean and a great place to learn. I could not have been in a better place in the world to learn my trade. My first cows that I bought, well, was actually from winning from the 1983 bullfight championships. I won 12,000 there, and I brought it home and bought black baldies. From then, I switched to black, and today we're 100% registered Angus.
2: And the name of your ranch was Ma and Pa Angus in Presho, South Dakota?
3: Absolutely.
2: Well, we appreciate it. Was there anything I should have asked you that I didn't get out?
3: Life's been a journey. God be the glory.
2: Steve Mowry from Ma and Pa Angus, Presho, South Dakota. That's going to do it for today's Cattleman's Corner. Thanks again for listening, and may God bless. I'm Brian Hale.
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5: Hello, good day, everyone. This is Lonnie Pates with USDA's Market News Service in St. Joseph, Missouri, with your noon livestock and grain market report for this Wednesday, July the 1st. Direct feedlot trading is at a standstill so far this week in the southern plains of Kansas and Texas. The latest established trade was late last Friday at 258. In Nebraska, live trading last week was at 258 to 260. On a live weight basis, and mostly at 408 on a dress weight basis. On the formula purchases for the day, the head count reported at 27,500 head, carcass weight of 941, and a weighted average net price of 413.22. Now let's go ahead and have a look at the noon cutout. The choice cutout printed at 392.97. That's down 19 cents for the day so far. Select at 370.58, that's down $1.10 for the day, putting the choice select spread at $22.39. There were 59 loads traded so far this morning with 40 choice, 6 select, and 13 loads of trimmings and grindings. on the Cutter Cow Cutout. It sets at $358.58 on the noon report. That's down $1.53 from yesterday's close. On the boneless processing beef, there have been 12 loads traded nationally. On the National Daily Pork Report, the morning movement totaled 150 loads. Carcass price at $95.97, which is up 48 cents. On the National Daily Direct Hog Report, there were about 4,100 head of negotiated sales. Those barrels and gilts were 11 cents higher so far today. Base price range from $94 to $98, with a daily weighted average hog carcass price of $97.16 and a five-day rolling average of $97.14. Now let's go ahead and have a look at the mid-session at the Chicago Mercantile Exchange. In the live cattle, the August front month is up 12 cents at 242.55, the October up 72 cents at 237.37, and the December up 75 cents at 237.12. Moving on to the feeder cattle, the August up $1.85 at 366.45, the September up $1.80 at 364.32, and the October up $1.85 at 361.50. Moving on to the lean hog contracts, the July down 32 cents at $94 even, the August up 55 cents at $98.75, and the October up 75 cents at $82.75. Moving on to the corn contracts, and this is their following support from yesterday. The July corn up 5 3/4 at 418.5. The September up 4 3/4 at 421.5. And the December, new crop there, up 5 cents at 441. Moving on to the soybeans, the July contract up 6 3/4 at 1123.5. The September up 5 3/4 at 1134.5, and new crop November up 5 cents at 1148.75. Moving on to the hard red winter wheat, the July contract up 10.5 at 621.5, the September up 7.5 at 632.75, and December up 6.5 at 646.75. And that's been a look at your Midday Markets. This has been Lonnie Pates with USDA's Market News Service in St. Joseph, Missouri. Have a great day, everyone.
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8: Now time for a market update on KFRM. I'm here with Tom Leffler with Leffler Commodities out of Augusta, Kansas. How are you, Tom?
9: We are doing fine, Lexi. We've got a grain complex, soybean complex, mostly holding on a positive side. Has more than anything, we're just seeing follow-through buying from yesterday, being able to close on the positive side. We don't really have any earth-shattering news to go along with today's upside in the marketplace. I think more than anything, yesterday the market was looking for a reason to bounce off of these technical lows that we've been seeing in the marketplace. And yesterday, the report did not give us anything major on the negative side, so that was taking us being positive and helped give the market upside yesterday and follow through today. Now, we've been struggling a little bit in some of these contracts of holding the highs of the session, but we've managed to stay on the positive side, which at the moment is more key than going back negative. Now, looking at Kansas City wheat, September contract has traded mixed today. We've had a six-session high. We also have seen the September Chicago trade mix with a six-session high. Now, yesterday, September Kansas City had its lowest trade since the 5th of March, and September Chicago, the lowest had been since the 19th of February. So keep that in the back of your mind. We're not that far off of some major downside that has just taken place a day ago in this wheat market. Now, over in the corn market, September and December corn both have traded two-sided and held three-session highs today. like the wheat market, they've also had their own downside. Yesterday was contract lows in both those contracts, with September having a low of 406 and a quarter and December 425 and three quarters. Now, the soybean situation isn't quite as bad, especially for new crop, but we've seen today the August soybeans trade two-sided. They've managed to have a nine-session high. Now, yesterday's low for August soybeans was the lowest they've been since the 5th of February. Now, November soybeans saw an 18-session high today, but their low yesterday was only the lowest they've been since the in the past nine trading sessions. Over in the December soybean meal today, we've seen mixed trading. We've seen an eight-session high today. Over in the bean oil, it's not been quite that pretty there. Yesterday they saw downside. Today we're seeing more of it. We made a new low, an eight-session low. If we just go two ticks lower than where we were today on the low, it would be the lowest we've been since the 21st of April. So the bean oil has really seen quite a pullback from those highs that we saw not that long ago. Now, keep in mind, we're just a little bit over 2 weeks away from the WASDE report that comes out on the 10th of July. A lot of the numbers in that WASDE report will be also reflected from what came out of the report yesterday as far as acres and as far as the quarterly stocks and how they affect the ending stocks. Now, at the moment, we are looking, I almost forgot to mention December cotton today, has been holding on the upside with a five-session high. Now, right now, September Kansas City wheat's 9 1/4, trading at 6.34 1/4. December's up 8 cents at 6.48 1/4. September Chicago 11 1/4 higher at $6.50, with December Chicago 10 cents higher at 6.14 1/2. September Minneapolis is up 11 cents at 6.17 1/2. September corn 4 1/4 higher at 4.21. December up a nickel at 4.41. August soybean 7 1/2 higher at 11.31 3/4, while November is up a nickel at 11.48 3/4. The December soybean meal, $1.70 higher at 304.80, and December bean oil down 41 points at 64.94. We're looking at the December cotton holding up 88 cents at 77.68, and the March contract up 87 cents also, trading at 79.01. Well, our cattle complex this morning started off higher. Thought we was going to see a nice correction from the downside that took place yesterday. We still found more reports floating around yesterday that a lot of our downside was to the spreading around a news report that was a year old about opening up the U.S.-Mexican border to feeder cattle out of Mexico, and that had a lot to do with pushing that market lower. Once again, these algorithms out there continue to cause us trouble, quite often to the downside in our cattle complex. Now, today, we started out with that upside. Didn't take long till we started coming off the highs. We was trading two-sided. Then we found some buying here going into the latter part of the morning that pushed us up into new highs. But since then, once again, we're pulling off the highs. We're hanging in there on the positive side. But we cannot maintain our triple-digit gains that we saw earlier here. Now, as far as news out there, very quiet. We've seen 255 bids being passed on in the north and the south feed yards. We have not seen enough reported by the USDA to establish any kind of a price out there. There's only been a few hundred heads sold in the five area feed yards. We did see boxed beef down 19 cents on the choice, down $1.10 on selects, on a total movement of 59 loads. And we are up to now 29 cases of screwworm with 20 still active cases in Texas. Now, the August contract today in the live cattle has traded mixed. It's had an inside trading session, and it has been trading underneath the 50-day moving average, which is not good. We need to break back above that. The October contract did manage to make a two-session high today. Now, it is also the third straight session that we've traded October live cattle on both sides of the 50-day moving average. Also, keep in mind, yesterday's support came in at the 100-day moving average at 234.90 on October live cattle. Over in the August feeder cattle and October contract, we have traded mixed. We've held an inside trading session. We saw on Tuesday both those contracts have support at their 50-day moving average. It didn't quite get down there, but that is just below where yesterday's lows were. So support for August feeders, 361.65, October 356.30. Now, over in the hog complex, we've seen two-sided trading. Our August and October contracts just a little while ago made 2-session lows, while our July lean hogs did manage a 5-session high, but we have backed off of that, and everything is trading negative at the moment. Now, right now, we're looking at the August live cattle, 15 cents on the negative side at 242.27, October up 40 cents at 237.05, December up 47 at 236.85, February up 62 at 237.47. August feeder cattle, 70 cents higher, 365.30. We are trading $2 off the, over $2 now off the high of the day. September, $1.02 higher, 363.55. October, 87 cents higher, 360.52. November, up 90 at 357.45. July hogs are 82 cents lower, trading at 93.50. August, 82 cents lower at 97.37. And October hogs, 22 lower at 81.77. Well, our Dow Jones done it again. Last Thursday, we made an all-time record high. Today, we made a new all-time record high at 52,742. And we're up 186 points right now, 52,506. Our September S&P has traded mixed. It did manage a 7-session high. We are trading up 18 points at 7,566. The September NASDAQ has been going the opposite direction, down 307 points at 30,216. Our September dollar index has now had, counting today, 11 sessions that we have traded above $100. Right now, we're up 18 cents at $101.13. The August crude oil today made a new low for the move, the lowest we did manage a 7-session high. We are trading up 18 points at 7,566. The September NASDAQ has been going the opposite direction, down 307 points at 30,216. Our September dollar index has now had, counting today, 11 sessions that we have traded above $100. Right now, we're up 18 cents at $101.13.

0: also looking at the heating oil today, doing just the opposite. It went up and made an 11-session high today. Then it's corrected into negative territory. We're down 3.5 cents at $3.19.5. August RBOB is holding up 4.5 cents at $2.94, and August natural gas is down 7 cents at $3.20. Well, yesterday, the August gold had its lowest trade since September 30th of last year, and today we've bounced to the upside. We're $44 higher at $4,082. Now, September silver last Friday had its lowest trade since the 28th of November of last year, and today we're up 59 cents, trading at $60.51. Just a reminder, tomorrow is the last trading day for the week here, as Friday will be a holiday, as it's being celebrated as July 4th, the day before actually July 4th. Well, for commodity trading, ag marketing, or managed trading programs, contact Love for Commodities on the phone or on the web by using 866-GO-TO-TOM. I now return you to Lexi at the KFRM studios.
1: Well, thanks for the update, Tom, and have a great day.
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3: This is Steve Knopfsinger with your Ag News on this Wednesday, July 1st. The Trump administration is temporarily suspending countervailing duties on certain imported phosphate fertilizers, a move the USDA says could significantly reduce fertilizer costs for American farmers. According to the department, the action is expected to lower phosphate fertilizer prices by about 22% and save producers an estimated $1.82 billion annually. The USDA says more than 100,000 farms across 97 million planted acres could benefit from increased fertilizer supplies and greater market competition. U.S. Secretary of Agriculture Brooke Rollins stated, "Today's announcement will bring immediate relief to producers who rely on these critical inputs." The USDA said the temporary suspension is part of a broader strategy to improve fertilizer affordability and strengthen domestic supply chains. Other efforts include expanding U.S. fertilizer production, addressing anti-competitive practices in agricultural inputs, and supporting new manufacturing projects aimed at reducing dependence on foreign fertilizer sources. Major livestock groups are applauding new legislation that would expand the H-2A guest worker program to year-round agriculture, calling it the most significant farm labor reform proposal in decades. The Securing Agriculture's Workforce Act, introduced by House Agriculture Secretary Chairman G.T. Thompson, would allow dairy and pork producers to use H-2A workers by removing the program's seasonal requirement and permitting contracts of up to 350 days. The National Milk Producers Federation said the bill would finally give dairy farms access to a legal guest worker program while helping current employees transition into a workable visa system. National Milk Producers Federation President and CEO Greg Dowd said, "This will ensure we don't face a major workforce disruption as dairy farms transition to H-2A. The National Pork Producers Council also endorsed the measure, saying it would provide year-round livestock operations with access to a more reliable workforce. National Pork Producers Council President Rob Brenneman stated, "Agriculture needs

0: a stronger workforce. President Trump has granted another big ask of farmers, suspending countervailing duties on phosphate fertilizer imports. Farm groups quickly applauded the president's executive order to suspend the duties on phosphate fertilizer, mostly from Morocco, Saudi Arabia, and Egypt. Senate Judiciary Chairman Chuck Grassley repeatedly urged the administration to act on imports from Morocco, historically the largest U.S. supplier, including at a fertilizer hearing.
1: To help ease the burden for farmers, I'm calling on the Trump administration to help American farmers and get rid of that phosphate duty.
0: Farm groups, including the American Soybean Association, hailed President Trump's order suspending the tariff, saying it would give growers much-needed relief from high input costs. Grassley says the higher duties started earlier.
1: In 2024, the Biden administration increased the duties on Moroccan phosphate to 18%. The Biden phosphate duties have only hurt farmers by boxing out access to this important market on an essential input with no substitute.
0: But agricultural leaders argue a longer-term solution is needed, namely a boost in domestic fertilizer production. China produces more than one-third of the world's phosphorus fertilizer, and supply chain risk, as with the Strait of Hormuz, can severely impact availability and prices, as it did with fertilizer from Saudi Arabia. That nation supplied the U.S. with more than half of its ammonium phosphate needs in the first half of the last year. The U.S. Department of Agriculture is seeking agribusinesses interested in expanding exports to West Africa through a trade mission to Ghana this September. The USDA's Foreign Agricultural Service is accepting applications through July 3rd for the September 22nd through 25th mission. The program is designed to connect U.S. exporters with buyers from Ghana and other fast-growing markets across the region. This mission to Ghana is a chance to introduce buyers from across West Africa to the highest quality goods America's farmers, ranchers, and producers have to offer, said Luke Lindberg of the USDA. Ghana imported $175 million in U.S. agricultural products in 2025, and the USDA sees strong growth potential for poultry, beef, grains, soybeans, animal feed, dairy products, and milk powders. The USDA says the trade mission is intended to help create new export opportunities, boost farm income, and strengthen rural economies by connecting American producers with buyers in emerging international markets. And that's been a look at your Ag News on this Wednesday, July 1st. It's time now for the Canequip KSH 2026 Wheat Harvest Tour Report, sponsored in part by Kaufman Seeds Incorporated, Purple Wave Auction, Kansas Wheat, and KFRM. This is Steve Knopfsinger for KFRM on the 2026 Wheat Harvest Tour, and I caught up with Chad Wolf. He lives in Northwest Kansas and provides our daily reports for Northwest Kansas. Chad, it's good to have a chance to talk with you. Could you tell us about how things are going now in Northwest Kansas as far as the wheat harvest?
2: Well, I think last time we talked was last week. We were coming off the hills of that Saturday storm that impacted Northwest Kansas with the high winds and hail and heavy rain, and then turned right around midweek next week and got some more heavy rain in parts of Northwest Kansas. So harvest activity has been slow, if anything at all, through most of Northwest Kansas through this past weekend. However, surprisingly, seen some action get fired back up Monday in Northwest Kansas as well as Tuesday, and things kind of progressing nicely, at least as far as those that are able to go. I'm sure they're fighting, or some of the guys I've talked to, fighting muddy-filled conditions, and they're all around. I mentioned on my Northwest Kansas update the other day, just getting that crop to town a little harder than it was a couple weeks ago, considering some washed out roadways, even roads still underwater. So the resumption of harvest, we'll call it, has significant challenges as guys get rolling here following the storm a couple Saturdays ago, as well as the wet weather recently.
0: Do you know what percent harvest is done there?
2: You know, harvest is back underway. I kind of mentioned it recently. I thought maybe harvest was progressed more in northwest Kansas, but as I get out and about in the area the last several days, I think there's a little bit more wheat out there to cut than I just first thought. I know Kansas Ag Statistics earlier this week put the number at about 49% complete as we entered the week. I would probably go along with that, maybe a little bit more, but those last acres yet to come out, they're going to be the hardest ones. Obviously, with the muddy field conditions, we're going to see a big hit when it comes to test weight, ultimately another hit when it comes to yield with the rest of the crop left out there. And then the bigger issue is going to be weeds with the recent rainfall, thin stands, poor crops still out there left to cut. They're getting run over by weed pressure now, and that'll be a big issue as we move forward with the remainder of wheat harvest.
0: Well, thanks again, Chad. Appreciate it.
2: Always welcome.
0: That was Chad Wolf from Grinnell, Kansas. He covers our Northwest Kansas updates. This is Steve Knopfinger reporting for KFRM on the 2026 Wheat Harvest Tour.
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5: Now time for the regional weather summary on KFRM. There will be a few isolated to scattered shower and storm chances periodically over the region. Precipitation chances with these systems will stay more likely over Nebraska into western areas of Kansas and Oklahoma. Temperatures through the next week to 10 days remain fairly consistent, with highs from the upper 80s to around 90, along with some 100-degree temperatures heading into the central and western areas of Kansas and Oklahoma. And that's been the regional weather summary on KFRM.
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7: It's Trish Swoboda with KFRM, and it's time to take a look at your Kansas News Today in your afternoon Kansas Journal entry. Kansans should be ready for extreme heat all week. Brandon Drake with the National Weather Service says the eastern half of the state could see heat index readings of 100 to 105 degrees. He says they predict the extreme heat will last until the 4th of July.
8: People need to obviously take care of themselves, be drinking plenty of water, take breaks if they're working outside, and spend as much time in the air conditioning to recover as they can.
7: Drake says extreme heat can be fatal and easy to overlook. If someone is planning on being outside for long periods, they should prepare the day before by hydrating. Kansas Attorney General Chris Kobach is suing the health insurance giant Aetna, saying the company kept tens of millions of dollars in state employee health funding. Beck Shackelford-Wanganga has more for the Kansas News Service.
9: Aetna is a third-party administrator for the state's employee health insurance plans. The lawsuit alleges Aetna used money from the state employee health plan to offset money they lost on other unrelated claims. It's called cross-plan offsetting, and courts in other states like New Jersey have ruled against it. The lawsuit also alleges Aetna systematically underpays out-of-network claims and keeps the savings. A spokesperson with Aetna denied the allegations and said Aetna is committed to safeguarding the money in the state employee health plan. For the Kansas News Service, I'm Beck Shackelford-Wanganga.
7: A Southeast Kansas foster care agency is having greater success reuniting kids with their families than many other parts of the state. Rachel Schnelly with the Kansas News Service reports.
10: Officials separate kids in cases of abuse or neglect, and reunification is the process of leaving foster care and reconnecting them with their original families. Pittsburgh foster care agency TFI had 300 reunifications last year. Shailene Owens is the agency's vice president of permanency.
11: And so that is a big success, right? One reunification is a success because a child came out of care and now they're back at home with their family.
10: Owens recommends placing foster kids with relatives to help keep kids connected to their parents. The group also offers support from parents who previously were separated from their children. For the Kansas News Service, I'm Rachel Schnelly in Pittsburgh.
7: The Kansas Department of Transportation is reminding the public that political campaign signs are not allowed within state highway right-of-way. KDOT says the state highway right-of-way is reserved only for official traffic and safety signage. Crews will remove any political signs found in these areas without notice and take them to local KDOT offices, where unclaimed signs may be discarded after elections. KDOT noted that political signs are permitted on private property along highways if the property owner approves. The agency also clarified that a 2015 state law regarding campaign signs on local roads does not apply to state highways, and rules for city or county roads are set by local governments. Governor Laura Kelly recently signed Executive Order 2604, creating the Governor's Uniform Fire Code Task Force to update Kansas's fire code to modern, nationally recognized safety standards. The task force will review current regulations and recommend changes that reflect advances in building materials, construction methods, fire protection technology, and other safety practices. The panel will include representatives appointed by various organizations and public health officials focused on protecting Kansans. Its creation follows passage of House Bill 2739, signed into law earlier this year, establishing a streamlined process for updating the state's fire code. The task force will make recommendations to the state fire marshal on the revised code, its implementation, enforcement, and training. A final report also will recommend a process for regularly reviewing and updating Kansas's fire code. The Trump administration has unfrozen funding for scientists to study how to grow corn with far less fertilizer. Harvest Public Media's Celia Yopis-Jepson reports.
12: Kansas farmers need literal tons of fertilizer to produce their crops. That has led groundwater nitrate levels to reach up to 5 times what is considered safe. While that poses a health risk for rural residents, farmers can use this to their advantage. By checking their irrigation water for nitrate levels, farmers can save thousands of pounds of additional fertilizer. Nathan Nelson, soil fertility professor with Kansas State University, says this helps farmers financially, but it also helps the environment.
13: They can reduce the fertilizer cost, and then at the same time, by doing that, we'll reduce nitrogen leaching, and in the future, we'll have cleaner water.
12: Nelson says he hopes more rural households will consider the safety of their drinking water. For the Kansas News Service, I'm Kaylin Moore in Liberal.
7: And that's your news out of Kansas in today's afternoon Kansas Journal entry. For more news from the KFRM listening area, visit KFRM.com. For your KFRM news, the voice of the Plains, I'm Trish Swoboda.
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15: Horses know we're predators, but they're willing to give us a chance if we don't act like predators. 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I'm Rick Lamb, and this has been the Horse Show Minute. 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
19: 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Nomination or applications for the awards are due July 17th. 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
5: Now time for a market update on KFRM. July corn up 6.5 at 419.25. September up 4.75 at 421.5, and December up 5 at 441. July Kansas City wheat up 10.75 at 621.75. September up 8.25 at 633.5, and December up 7.75 at 647. July Chicago wheat up 10.5 at 591.25. September up 10.5 at 599.25. And December up 9.25 at 613.75. July soybeans up 7.25 at 11.24. August up 7.5 at 11.31.75. And September up 6.5 at 11.35.25. July soybean meal up 150 at 306.20. August up 140 at 305.30. And September up 180 at 303.70. July soybean oil down 19 at 66.55. August down 66 at 66.27. And September down 49 at 65.95. In the livestock futures, August live cattle down 15 at 242.27. August up 37 at 237. And December up 45 at 236.82. August feeder cattle down 15 at 364.45. September down 17 at 362.35. And October down 20 at 359.45. July lean hogs down 82 at 93.47. August down 102 at 97.17. And October down 42 at 81.60. In the oil futures, West Texas crude down 123 at 68.27. Gasoline up 4 cents at 2.94. And heating oil down 3 cents at 3.19. And that's been the market update on KFRM.
21: Well, hi once again, everyone. John Avey with this Southwest Kansas update on this first day of July of 2026. And we're checking first with the National Weather Service out of Dodge and their local storm report from last night. Folks, 73-mile-an-hour winds reported one southeast of Hargrave in Rush County. Also, 66-mile-an-hour winds reported one north of Leventhal. 65-mile-an-hour winds reported Lakin, 62-mile-an-hour winds reported 1 north of Syracuse, and 59-mile-an-hour winds reported 22 northwest of Lakin. Now, Weather Service out of Dodge talking about a high near 93 today in breezy conditions again. Southerly winds 18 to 23. Gusts could be near 33 miles an hour in some areas. Now, tomorrow 94 for that forecasted high. Breezy conditions again, 17 to 21-mile-an-hour winds, gusts near 31 miles an hour. Looking ahead to Friday, that high forecast at 97. Then yet to Saturday, on Independence Day, that high forecast at 99 degrees. And the folks at KSNW talking about a new dairy that held its grand opening in western Kansas on Tuesday. Twin Circle Dairy, owned by Blue Sky Farms, opened its facility just south of Lewis in Edwards County. Now, the $250 million facility houses about 23,000 to 24 head of dairy cattle and will be able to produce 19,300 gallons of milk each day. Blue Sky CEO Harry DeWitt says, "We're very excited about this day. And finally, everything is full and we're ready. Now, all milk produced by the new dairy goes into production at Hilmer Farms." And also, Edwards County leaders said the operation is already creating a positive ripple effect. He said this has already set a huge domino effect in Edwards County with restaurants and the smaller businesses, according to Heather Strait, director of the Economic Development Group in Edwards County. She said several new restaurants have opened, and the county's sales tax revenue has increased about 20%. And Josh McDonald, CEO of Blue Sky, said the two main benefits of having Blue Sky here in Edwards County is that it expands the tax base, and in addition to producing milk, we are building the largest biofuel diffuser in the U.S. right here. And the Finney County Commission also taking the next step on a planned solar and battery energy system project. Commissioner voted on Monday to approve the two special use permit requests tied to projects proposed by Sherlock Solar, a commercial solar energy system, and a battery energy storage system. The CSECS is a proposed 400 megawatt solar plant that would be built on 6,150 acres south of Holcomb. And it is a proposed 400-megawatt project integrated with the CSECS with a project area of 54 acres. Special use permits determine whether a proposed land use is appropriate under county zoning regulations and outline what protections and agreements may be required before the project can advance. Well, folks, again, that's a report from Southwest Kansas. John Avey with your update.
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22: 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I'm Rob West with another Faith and Finance Minute. Conventional wisdom says you can live on 75 to 80% of your pre-retirement income once you stop working. But a survey of retirees by T. Rowe Price found they were content living on only 66% of their working salary. It turns out that many of them saved more than 10% of their income during their working years. That increased the value of their portfolios, but it also trained them to stick to a budget. They also made it a
0: 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Those few things proved invaluable for a successful retirement. 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
26: This is Seth Hale with Woodward Livestock Auction, bringing you the market report for Tuesday, June 30th. On Tuesday, we sold 561 head compared to 454 head last week and 132 head a year ago. Compared to last week, slaughter cows steady to three higher, slaughter bulls pretty much steady across the board. Getting in here on your higher yield and breaker cows, cows averaging 1270 brought from 180 to 185, and cows averaging 1340 brought from 186 to 192. On your boner type cows, cows averaging 1120 brought from 174 to 178, cows weighing 1320 brought from 181 to 184. On your thinner, leaner type cows, cows weighing 1115 brought from 164 to 170, and cows weighing 1210 brought from 175 to 178. Bull market was really good as well. Had some bulls weighing 1770 bringing from $2 to 228, and bulls weighing 1990 brought from 234 to 247. Had a good run of bred cows and pairs yesterday. Had some mostly 5 to 8 year old T2 cows weighing about 13 1/4 bring from 3025 to 3800. Then had some really nice 4 to 6 year old black cows that were 4 and 5 months bred, bring 4,500. Then had a good run of pairs as well. Highlighted, had some really nice 5 year old red pairs with 300 plus pound calves by their side. Pairs averaged 1,010 and they brought 4,750. All in all, the market was really exceptional. 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Hey, thank y'all, and y'all have a great rest of your week.
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8: Attitude is everything. I'm Mitch Anthony with today's Daily Dose. How important is it to pursue your dreams? All important if you ask those who've spent their lives with the regret of not having done so. A young man had ambitions of being a professional golfer. He excelled as an amateur in youth and college events. Upon graduation, he was told by his father that it was time to settle down and get on with real life and making money. Dad invited him to join the successful family business. His son said he wanted to join the mini tours to see how good he'd be at golf. His father, wanting to knock some sense into him, arranged for him to meet a wise and influential friend. This influential friend turned out to be the late Senator Hubert Humphrey. The senator asked what the problem was, and the young man explained the dilemma between golfing and entering the business world. Humphrey stood up and exclaimed, "That's an easy choice. Go golf. It's your dream. Follow it." The young man told Humphrey, "I don't think that's what my father wanted me to hear from you." Humphrey then called his father and told him, "So few people even have a dream. When you meet someone who does, encourage it. Even if they fail, they're better off for trying." This is Mitch Anthony reminding you once again that life is whatever you make it. 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
11: 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This is Steve Knopfinger reporting for KFRM on the 2026 Wheat Harvest Tour. Today I'm talking with Randy Hine. He is an extension agent in agricultural and natural resources for K-State in Sumner County. Randy, it's good to have a chance to talk with you. Just wondering, how has the wheat season and weather been in around Sumner County?
12: Well, it's always an interesting year when it comes to the wheat. In the early spring, it was getting fairly dry, and they're getting a little nervous about wheat harvest. And the wheat hung on and looked pretty good considering the conditions. And then as we rolled into May, it was fairly dry. A few places got some showers and helped it out. But right before harvest started, we thought that some of it was going to be better than what we had thought. And then we got some showers on quite a bit of it before it was totally ripe. So it held them out of the field for a few days there. And then when they did get in the fields going, it seemed like those showers really helped. And I was hearing quite a few reports that, you know, they had a lot of 40, 50 bushel wheat, and the test weight was still good, 60-pound wheat where they wanted to be. And there was a few, you know, they said they had some poorer fields. But as the harvest progressed, they were mostly pleasantly surprised because there was quite a bit more 40 and 50 bushel wheat than there probably was 10 to 20 bushel wheat. And it held in there pretty good. Then they got a real good run for harvest and got quite a bit of it cleaned up. They had a couple showers here and there, but it just maybe kept them out of the field for the rest of the day. And then usually the next day it dried up enough they could go again. And so most of people had 90% of their wheat harvested. And then we started getting the rains and it delayed them. And they're still sitting there delayed. We've got quite a bit of rain. I had over 10 inches of rain at my house in a week period. And it's pretty wet. So there's maybe, I wouldn't think, 10% of the wheat left to cut. They said the southwest corner of the county, there was quite a bit more. And then as you get into Oklahoma across the state line, there's some people that have quite a bit to do yet. But overall, I'd say they're pleasantly surprised. That rain right before harvest helped finish it and fill it out. And they're in pretty good shape other than the prices, I guess, and their input costs. So we'll see what happens next year.
11: 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That was Randy Hine. He is an extension agent in agricultural and natural resources in Sumner County with Kansas State University. 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
5: Now time for market update on KFRM. July corn up 8.25 at 421. September up 6 at 422.75. And December up 6.5 at 442. July Kansas City wheat up 9.25 at 622, September up 8.25 at 633.5, and December up 7.5 at 647.75. July Chicago wheat up 1.25 at 592, September up 10.25 at 601, and December up 9.5 at 614. July soybeans up 9.75 at 11.26.5, September up 6.75 at 11.35, and August up 8.75 at 11.33.25. July soybean meal up 1.60 at 306.10, August up 1.30 at 305.20, and September up 1.60 at 305.50. July soybean oil up 13 at 66.87, August down 34 at 66.59, and September down 18 at 66.23. In the livestock futures, August live cattle down 60 at 241.82, October up 7 at 236.72, and December up 20 at 236.57. August feeder cattle down 45 at 364.15. September down 35 at 362.17. And October down 35 at 359.30. July lean hogs down 97 at 93.35. August down 115 at 97.05. and October down 50 at $81.50. In the oil futures, West Texas crude down 116 at $68.34, gasoline up 6 cents at $2.96, and heating oil up 1 cent at $3.21. And that's been the market update on KFRM.
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5: Now time for a look at the weather for this Wednesday, July 1st. In Nebraska tonight, partly cloudy with a slight chance for showers, lows in the mid-60s to around 70. On Thursday, a mix of clouds and sun with a slight chance for showers, highs in the low to mid-90s. In Oklahoma tonight, slight chance for storms in the west with lows in the mid-60s to around 70. And on Thursday, mainly sunny skies with a slight chance for a storm and highs in the mid to upper 90s. In Kansas tonight, isolated showers and storms with lows in the mid-60s to around 70. And on Thursday, partly to mostly sunny skies with a slight chance for showers and storms in the west, highs in the upper 90s. And that's been a look at the weather on KFRM.
16: This is the month we celebrate the birth of our great nation. Hello, everyone. I'm Cindy Young with Brownfield, and this is my two cents. July 4th, 1776, the Declaration of Independence, calling for the 13 American colonies to secede from Great Britain, was adopted by the Second Continental Congress. Those colonists of the 1770s grew tired of taxation without representation. They did not have self-government. They were not free to make their own laws. They paid high taxes to a king on another continent. They wanted independence, so they worked together and made significant sacrifices to gain freedom for themselves and for generations to come. If not for those revolutionary leaders we refer to as the founding fathers of our country, our world would look much different today. Although not a member of the Daughters of the American Revolution, DAR, I can trace my lineage back to several of my ancestors who fought for freedom those centuries ago. Their blood courses through my veins as the blood of your revolutionary ancestor courses through yours. Let us not get so busy with barbecues and boat rides that we forget what it took for our ancestors to gain independence from British rule. Imagine the determination and resilience it took for farmers, cabinet makers, cobblers, and other ordinary citizens to step up and endure the harsh conditions of war. Those who fought for our liberty might not have agreed on all of the small stuff, but they were committed to independence, so remained unified and determined in securing victory over British rule. What a great gift we have been given. May God bless America. I'm Cindy Young with Brownfield. That's my two cents.
17: As observed during the recent American Roundtable on Agriculture in Wisconsin by Badger State meat processor and National Football League Hall of Fame offensive lineman Joe Thomas.
18: As a farm-to-table beef producer, we see one of the biggest bottlenecks in our country is the lack of small packing and processing plants.
17: That is where increasing federal support for small and very small meat and poultry processing plants through the recently announced USDA Small Processors Action Plan comes in.
0: providing customer service and technical assistance to these plants when needed so that they can continue to operate and FSIS doesn't have any barriers to them in meeting our food safety standards.
17: Undersecretary for Food Safety Mindy Brashears explains the impetus of the plan.
0: We at FSIS regulate all of the meat and poultry industry, and about 90% of our plants fall in the small and very small category, and that's very much defined in our rulemaking system, and a small plant has less than 500 employees, and our very small plants have less than 10 employees, and so that's the great majority of what we regulate. Over the past several years, we have found research and gathering information that they have some really special needs.
17: The Small Processors Action Plan contains three focal points. First, improving customer service and responsiveness.
0: In terms of customer service, we really want to have a dedicated support for our small and very small processors. We have set that support aside so they know that they have very specific points of contact within the agency, and also they need timely answers. So now they're going to have their own system where they can track that appeal, know where it is, or even a question, and they're not just really waiting in the dark.
17: Then there is making requirements easier for small and very small meat and poultry processors to understand and to navigate on a regulatory level.
0: When you're working in food safety and with a regulatory agency, some things can get very complex. We're going to make sure our notices and directives are written so that they're not so much on the legal or technical side. They're still going to get the information, but we'll provide them with summaries that are easy to understand and that they can implement.
17: The third point is reducing unnecessary regulatory burden via streamlining.
0: Streamlining the process is really involving a number of different areas to make sure that we meet their needs and that they get all the resources they can at the government level.
17: I'm Rod Bain reporting for the U.S. Department of Agriculture in Washington, D.C.
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5: Now time for market update on KFRM. I'm here with Donna Hughes with StoneX out of Abilene, Texas. Donna, how's it going?
2: Going real well today, thank you. Glad to be here with you. We're going to give you a little bit of a rundown first on what we saw in the livestock trade. It was a higher opening this morning. That's before the gains eroded, producing a lower trade at mid-session. Livestock contracts were subject to some end-of-the-month, end-of-the-quarter rebalancing on Tuesday, so we saw a little bit of positioning today off of that. Anticipated lower product values and cash trade post-July 4th holiday has traders taking a more cautious tone for now. Cattle contracts traded either side of unchanged throughout the session, trading higher at midday. Cash trade was reported today in Nebraska at 403 dressed. That would be $4 a hundredweight lower on last week's trade. Early bids in the south were reported as high as 255 with no action taken thus far. Last week we saw cash trade at 258 on a live basis. August live contracts closed at 248. Make that 241.82, October 236.72, December 236.57, February 237.22. Feeders also saw a higher trade to end the session. The CME Feeder Cattle Index is last reported at 377.40. That was down $2.52 as of June 29th. August feeders closed at 364.15. September 362.17, October 359.30, November closed at 356.27, Today's estimated cattle slaughter is 110,000 head. With the week's total at 324,000, we saw losses on the Noonbox beef wire. Choice was reported at 392.97. That was down 19 cents. Select down $1.10 at 370.58. That brought the choice select spread to 22.39. It was a load count of 59. Switching over to the hogs, we saw hogs end the session lower. The USDA national base hog price was reported at 97.16 this morning. That would be up 11 cents on the previous quote. The CME lean hog index was reported at 91.24. Pork cutout values on the morning report were 48 cents lower at 95.97. The loins, rib, and hams were reported higher. And looking over to the grain markets, we added to Tuesday's gains in today's session. Traders continue to digest the latest planted acreage and grain stocks data that we received from USDA yesterday. The focus will now turn to weather and demand. It was announced today that there would be no extension to the USMCA agreement. Further details are to be released. And on the individual grain contracts, wheat led the grain markets higher as the buyers came back for more following the supportive data released on Tuesday. A sharp reduction in wheat plantings lends thoughts to a likely large reduction for 2027 supplies. Planted acres were reported down 5.7% on year-ago levels. That would be the lowest since 1919. Winter wheat accounted for 890,000 acres of that reduction. July Kansas City wheat closed at 623 and a quarter. September, 635. December, 649. March ended the day at 661. Over in the Chicago contracts, we saw the July close the day at 592, September $6, December $6.14.5, March closed the session at $6.27. And corn futures saw positive action as well, trading as much as a nickel higher at midday. Traders hope that the lows have been set with the lower than expected stocks data, buffering the small increase to planted acres in yesterday's reports. The focus going forward again will be weather and demand, with the hope that we could see some China purchases at some point. July corn closed the day at 421, September 422 and three quarters, December 442 and a quarter, March 457 and three quarters. And soybeans were higher on the session as well. The November contract traded just under the 50-day simple moving average before backing lower. Soy meal closed higher on the session, with soy oil lower, falling from session highs. July soybeans closed the day at 11.26 and a quarter, August 11.33 and a quarter, September 11.35 and a half, November 11.49 and a quarter. And that's all we had for today on the livestock and grain markets, and we will see what will happen tomorrow on the last day of the week session before the July 4th holiday.
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5: Great. Well, thanks so much for the update, Donna.
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5: 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I'm Lexi Bates for KFRM.
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19: It'll be a pretty high year of insect pressure in soybeans this year just because we're having so much late planted soybeans.
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21: Welcome to the Family Comedy Minute. Let's enjoy some family fun with the comedy of Jeff Allen.
22: You know, my favorite car was a 1966 Cadillac Coupe de Ville. Put a Geo in the trunk in case it broke down. Man, I love that car. Man. They made them out of metal in 1966, didn't they? No aluminum like today's car, no plastic like this, just solid steel from bumper to bumper. That's why there were no airbags in a 66 Caddy, because you didn't need them. Hit some doing 40 miles an hour, get out of the car.
21: Let's enjoy some family fun with the comedy of Jeff Allen.
22: You know, my favorite car was a 1966 Cadillac Coupe de Ville. Put a Geo in the trunk in case it broke down. Man, I love that car. Man. They made them out of metal in 1966, didn't they? No aluminum like today's car, no plastic like this, just solid steel from bumper to bumper.

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3: 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Fields on the subject of snakes.
4: Some of my best friends, Don, are snakes. Yeah, particularly rattlesnakes. I'll never forget the time I found a rattlesnake imprisoned under a rock. So I freed him, and with a grateful look in his eyes, he followed me home. And just before the little fellow curled up to sleep, he tried to kiss me.
3: Ooh, kissed by a snake. I am one of millions who want nothing to do with snakes, but after having talked with an expert, I at least have an appreciation for them, sort of, but also have retained my fear of snakes. Coming up, it's fangs for the memories on a huge scale on this edition of Agriculture USA. I'm Gary Crawford. And now, previews of past attractions, a preview from what 2006 summer hit movie?
5: Imagine your greatest fears.
3: Oh, those are snakes. Fear of snakes. In other words,
6: ophidiophobia.
3: Yeah, that's easy for you to say. Yeah, we're on the phone. It better be easy for you to say. We're on the phone with Dr. Maureen Frank, assistant professor and extension wildlife specialist and snake admirer at Texas A&M. And we'll give the title of that movie later on in case you don't know it. But Maureen, it must dishearten you a little bit that so many people react like that to snakes when you like them so much.
6: I definitely have a respect for people that have a true phobia of snakes. That's a very real thing. And I realize that for some people, even just seeing a picture of a snake is too much.
3: Yeah, that would be extreme. What did you call that again?
6: Ophidiophobia.
3: Yeah, that. But you still go around, you talk up the virtues of snakes.
6: They definitely have an ecological role. And so I've just kind of always been raised to appreciate them.
3: Okay, so what is their ecological role? Or should I say, what is their ecological role, except to scare us to death?
6: Snakes eat a lot of mice and rats. And mice and rats can carry disease, and snakes keep those populations down.
3: Okay, nature's mouse traps in general. Are there any particular types of snakes that are especially helpful to us?
6: Garter snakes, they're found throughout the entire country. And they're kind of a fun one to talk about because they're a smaller snake. They're going to eat a lot of our garden pests, like different insects and slugs.
3: Are you saying garden snakes?
6: Garter snakes, not garden snakes, but they are a gardener's friend.
3: Okay, garter snakes. Good. What else?
6: Here in Texas, we have blind snakes, and they're in other parts of the country as well. They live underground almost all the time, but they love to eat termite larvae. Rather than me having to think about poisoning for termites, I know that those snakes are out there in our yard taking care of that for us.
3: Lovely thought there, yes. Of course, my plan is to avoid snakes at all costs. But, you know, in many neighborhoods, it seems that we're having more encounters with snakes or more reports of them as more and more natural areas are lost to development. What about that?
6: There are some species that are negatively impacted when we develop. And then there's other species that actually benefit from the fact that, you know, in suburbs, people will have things like ponds and water features and things that will draw in animals that maybe didn't used to be in that area.
3: Including snakes. So what do we do if we see or run across a snake in our yard?
6: If it's in a good spot, leave it where it is.
3: That's a good idea. But if it's someplace you don't want it to be at that moment?
6: You can also use a very long-handled tool to guide it out, but it's really best if you just leave it. Give it its space to get out from wherever it is.
3: You don't want to really get it all agitated because even non-poisonous snakes can bite. So what should you do if you're bitten by a snake? Dr. Frank, you say just assume it's poisonous, right? Just to be on the safe side. So then what?
6: If you can take a picture of it, that's fine. Otherwise, if you can just describe it when you get to the doctor, but don't try to kill it or capture it or anything like that because you're more likely to get bit again.
3: Ooh, last thing I'd want. Now, even if the snake that bites you is not poisonous,
6: there's still a risk of infection. So if the bite punctures your skin, go wash it really well with soap and water.
3: But most important through this whole thing,
6: stay calm.

0: home, get to the doctor, and they will be able to administer an anti-venom and help get you back and going again.
1: Well, I hope so. So let's get back to that movie preview that we started with.
2: Imagine your greatest fears.
1: What movie? Summer 2006, big hit, Snakes on a Plane. Maureen, of course, you didn't actually go to see that, did you?
0: I did watch that movie. It was a little bit over the top and silly, but maybe it was part of my duty as a wildlife biologist, where that intersects with popular culture.
1: Yeah, I guess so. Well, this has been Agriculture USA, and I hope it's popular culture as well. This is Gary Crawford reporting for the U.S. Department of Agriculture.
3: Concerns about glyphosate duties. Hello, I'm Kellen Havikin with the latest agribusiness news on Brownfield. Pioneer didn't become the number one corn and soybean brand in the U.S. without earning that title, but they're not finished. They'll keep doing what it takes to stay number one. The president of the National Corn Growers Association says Bayer's move to seek duties on Chinese glyphosate is frustrating for farmers. Jed Bauer tells Brownfield.
4: What they're wanting to do is have the government put a tariff on the generic products coming in from China, which in turn obviously will drastically increase the price of products coming in from overseas to the American farmer.
3: Bayer and its subsidiary Monsanto filed a petition Tuesday with the International Trade Commission and the U.S. Department of Commerce calling for anti-dumping and countervailing duties on imports of glyphosate. In the petition, Bayer says sales of less than fair market value have occurred from China into the U.S. Bauer says Bayer's action was unexpected.
4: To come out and say they want to put duties on a product that we use across the country in probably the worst farming crisis of my career, we just feel let down by somebody we thought was a real partner and a real friend of the industry.
3: Purdue University Extension's corn agronomist says this week's extreme heat wave could impact the 2026 corn crop. Dan Quinn says high temperatures are accelerating plant growth.
5: You know, I've really helped get some of that stress crop where we've had a lot of water up and moving. A lot of the fields that were looking pretty rough, pretty variable, pretty yellow, just not moving a lot, have really kind of turned around in a lot of areas.
3: He tells Brownfield early season rains could create additional challenges later in the growing season.
5: With the amount of rainfall we've had, just don't have the deep root systems we would expect. And so these more compromised root systems, these crops are going to be a little bit more susceptible to drought conditions.
3: An ag economist says some typical risk management strategies may not be as effective in the current volatile price environment. Brad Lubin with the University of Nebraska-Lincoln says forward pricing can be effective for commodities, but not necessarily for fuel, seed, and fertilizer.
6: In some cases, there's still the availability and some questions and concerns about whether forward prices could be honored. There are also questions about the fact that it's really difficult to hedge some of those inputs for multiple years.
3: He tells Brownfield farmers may need to take a closer look at what price and application rates provide the best return on investment instead. Market analyst Jim McCormick with AgMarket.net says it remains to be seen if Iran begins to make purchases of U.S. ag goods.
7: That's the hard part about it, because the fact is, face it, we're dealing with a country that we haven't traded with for 30, 40 years in general very aggressively. So how do you get the reliability of it?
3: I'm Kellen Havikin for Brownfield.
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9: The Public News Service Daily Newscast, July 1st, 2026. I'm Mike Clifford. The GOP-controlled House threw in the towel Tuesday and departed the Capitol early for an extended July 4th recess. The Washington Post notes that a GOP rebellion over an election overhaul championed by President Trump stalled action on the floor, including consideration of an annual must-pass defense policy bill. They add, after a failed attempt by House Speaker Mike Johnson to fulfill Trump's demand to advance the Save America Act, lawmakers are set to leave Washington until mid-July. Meantime, the U.S. Supreme Court voted 6-3 on Tuesday to strike down President Donald Trump's executive order to remove or limit birthright citizenship. The ruling concerns the children of illegal immigrants who were born inside the United States.
10: The High Court's decision permanently invalidates any actions to deny automatic citizenship to newborns based on their parents' immigration or visa status. ACLU of Indiana legal director Ken Falk says the decision is clear.
11: The 14th Amendment is explicit, saying that all persons born or naturalized in the United States and subject to the jurisdiction hereof are citizens of the United States. I'm not surprised that the court found, in fact, that the 14th Amendment means what it says.
10: The court's decision settles the question as to who is legal, Falk explains. The ruling recognizes that any person born on American soil is a fully fledged citizen and must be deemed as such under federal law. I'm Terry D. reporting.
9: In Indiana, the debate over birthright citizenship was resolved at the state level years ago. Children born in Indiana are granted automatic U.S. citizenship, which permits them to apply for state services, public education, and exercise their voting rights. Next, supporters of the Deferred Action for Childhood Arrivals program, or DACA, are celebrating its 14th anniversary, but recent bureaucratic holdups have left DACA recipients in New Hampshire and elsewhere unsure of their legal standing.
12: There are roughly 500,000 active DACA holders who've grown up in the U.S. Their allies say they've raised families here and filled critical jobs in healthcare and education. Priya Pandey with the Center for Law and Social Policy says months-long delays in renewals have left people without work permits and needed income.
13: Many DACA recipients have never had a lapse in their status before since they first applied to DACA, many of whom were children and teenagers at the time, and they're now living in fear. They can't work, and they're waiting for their renewals in silence.
12: In May, a bipartisan policy group cited Associated Press data that wait times were up at least 400% compared to last year. Immigration officials say the delays are warranted to ensure the proper vetting of applicants. I'm Catherine Carley.
9: This is Public News Service. Ohio educators are taking the lead in preparing their students for a future that could be heavily dependent on artificial intelligence. Effective today, most school boards must adopt a formal instructional policy for kindergarten through the 12th grade.
10: The initiative began in 2024 when former Lieutenant Governor John Husted, local universities, businesses, and the State Department of Higher Education assembled a model policy toolkit for instructors to use. Chris Woolert, Chief Integration Officer with the Ohio Department of Education, says he expects the courses to be an essential stepping stone for the future.
14: We've got 1.6 million students in Ohio, and we want to make sure that they have the skills necessary when they walk across the stage, that they're prepared for what's next. And we think that these critical thinking skills that go along with us are important for them.
10: The policy toolkit is meant to guide districts in establishing clear standards for privacy, data quality, ethical AI use, and academic honesty. I'm Terry D. reporting.
9: And cancer patients in Iowa will be unable to seek legal action against chemical makers as part of a recent Supreme Court ruling in favor of glyphosate manufacturers, the pesticide found in the weed killer Roundup.
15: State Senator Caitlin Dre, who founded a nonprofit for cancer survivors, says giving blanket immunity to chemical makers whose products could be carcinogenic strips Iowans of a basic constitutional right. Their day in court.
16: And eliminating the right for Iowans who have been impacted by these toxic products to hold manufacturers accountable and be made whole when everything in their life has been turned upside down is wrong.
15: Bayer cautioned that it could discontinue production of the product while it remained in legal limbo. In February, President Donald Trump activated the Defense Production Act to promote glyphosate-based herbicides, calling them essential to both agriculture and the nation's military strength. I'm Mark Moran.
9: Finally, as dangerous heat grips Michigan with temperatures climbing into the 90s and heat index values topping 100 degrees, health officials are reminding residents to check on older adults. But doctors say another vulnerable group is often overlooked, children.
17: They warn that kids can overheat and become dehydrated much more quickly than adults. With summer sports camps and outdoor activities in full swing, parents and coaches are urged to pay close attention to the forecast. Dr. Whitney Minock heads pediatric emergency medicine at Corwell Health William Beaumont University Hospital. She says children can become overheated quickly because they don't recognize the early signs of heat illness.
18: You know, if they're not able to talk and communicate, sometimes they can't tell you, you know, when they're feeling sick or ill and they're having fun, and then it might hit them more suddenly and more severely than it would somebody that kind of recognizes the symptoms of being overheated.
17: Crystal Blair reporting.
9: This is Mike Clifford for Public News Service. 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
19: Now time for the market recap for this Wednesday, July 1st. July corn up 8.25 at 421, September up 6 at 422.75, and December up 6.25 at 442.25. July Kansas City wheat up 12.25 at 623.25, September up 9.75 at 635, and December up 8.75 at 649. July Chicago wheat up 11.25 at 592, September up 10.75 at 601, and December up 10 at 614.5. July soybeans up 9.25 at 1126.25, August up 9 at 1133.25, and September up 6.75 at 1135.25. July soybean meal up 190 at 306.60. August up 140 at 305.30, and September up 160 at 303.50. July soybean oil up 28 at 67.02, August down 24 at 66.69, and September down 13 at 66.31. And the livestock futures, August live cattle down 60 at 241.82, October up 7 at 236.72, and December up 20 at 236.57. August feeder cattle down 45 at 364.15. September down 35 at 362.17. And October down 35 at 359.30. July lean hogs down 97 at 93.35. August down 115 at 97.05. And October down 50 at 81.50. In the oil futures, West Texas crude down 114 at 68.36, gasoline up 4 cents at 2.94, and heating oil down 2 cents at 3.20. And that's been the market recap for this Wednesday, July 1st. I'm Lexi Bates.
20: Welcome to the Harvest USA Report. I'm Brian Hale, an original production of Howard Hale Broadcasting, now expanded throughout North America.
21: Let's catch up with some of those harvest crews today. 2 months into the harvest season, we've made it to July. And Mitchell Harvesting has made it to Kit Carson County, Colorado, to get to work cutting some wheat. Yields aren't so good, they said, but they are thankful that the whole crop wasn't destroyed by hail. Mitchell Harvesting in Colorado. American Harvesting had a little scare in Jetmore, Kansas. It wasn't a fire started by their machines, but the neighbor's field next to them. Thankfully, with some help, they were able to control and mostly extinguish it before the fire department arrived. They used all the fire extinguishers they had and resorted to leaf blowers and shovels to try to keep it at bay until the local department came to the rescue. Only an acre or two burned, and no machines were lost. That was in Jetmore, Kansas. Show Me Harvesting took the first bite of Milo today. Now they're chasing sunshine and dry ground. New Miller Harvesting is in western Kansas, and the harvest season there is coming to an end. They had some downtime because of some very interesting storms, but the guys made the most of it. Sanders Harvesting and Trucking last week was headed to St. Francis, Kansas. I believe he's probably there now. And don't forget Husker Harvest Days. 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If you're a custom harvester and are cutting something and would like to report to us so that others know what you're doing, please give us a call. The number is on our page at harvestusareport.com. That's going to do it for today's Harvest USA Report. Thanks again for listening, and may God bless. I'm Brian Hale.
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19: Now time for the regional weather summary on KFRM. There will be a few isolated to scattered shower and storm chances periodically over the region. Precipitation chances with these systems will stay more likely over Nebraska into western areas of Kansas and Oklahoma. Temperatures through the next week to 10 days remain fairly consistent, with highs from the upper 80s to around 90, along with some 100-degree temperatures heading into the central and western areas of Kansas and Oklahoma. And that's been the regional weather summary on KFRM.
23: Celebrating the catalyst for turning on the power in rural America, the Rural Electrification Act.
24: Bringing power to our most rural parts of our country, that is the best of us, and that is what will keep America strong and the American dream available for all moving forward for the next 250 and hopefully many more years after that.
23: Agriculture Secretary Brooke Rollins among the dignitaries Tuesday, celebrating the 90th anniversary of the REA, the legislation that created the Rural Electrification Administration, the predecessor to today's USDA Rural Utilities Service. As Deputy Agriculture Secretary Stephen Vaden observed,
25: it started with electricity. Telephones were added to that, then water, and most recently, broadband. So while the technologies may have changed, the goal of seeing to it that wherever in rural America one is, you have the basics that are necessary for modern life continue.
23: I'm Rod Bain reporting for the U.S. Department of Agriculture in Washington, D.C.
26: Attention farmers and ag industry professionals. 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
27: 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I'm Mark Merrill with today's Family Minute. 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First, patience is a virtue. 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Second, baseball teaches us how to deal with pressure. It takes less than a half a second for a ball to travel from pitcher to catcher. A batter must stay really focused under pressure to hit the ball. Well, with the pressures of daily living, it's important for us to stay focused on what's really important, our relationships. Remember, your family first.
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4: It's Trish Swoboda with KFRN, and Jimmy Joe Jansonius, USDA Rural Development Director for Kansas, recently discussed the importance of rural infrastructure and federal investment in Kansas communities. Jansonius spoke about the 90th anniversary of the rural, which originally brought electricity to rural America and later evolved into broader support for rural utilities, including broadband and water systems.
5: The Rural Electrification Act really represents a founding moment of rural power and the beginnings of the rural utility service. And essentially, as a result of this that was passed back in 1936, Congress allocated federal funds for the installation of electricity for Americans living in more remote rural areas. And I believe it's something like 56% of the country was electrified as a result of that. And so it's been really cool to see how over time, even though this was the primary mechanism through which electrification was promoted, and that was mainly through loans with the federal government, kind of up until about 1993. And then after that, it kind of pivoted. And you think about what was happening in the late 90s, early 2000s, mid-2000s. That was really kind of just the budding and the explosion of the Internet. And so really, since about 2008, the Rural Utility Service and the results of the Rural Electrification Act have really focused more on access to rural broadband, telecommunication networks, and just rural internet services as a whole. And so it's been really neat to just kind of trace this history and celebrate what the Rural Electrification Act did, not only for electrifying the country and expanding broadband, but it was really the foundation of the Rural Utility Service and the beginning of USDA rural development as a whole.
4: She also explained why long-term water utility planning is important for the future of rural communities and agriculture.
5: So that long-term planning for water infrastructure and really just any type of infrastructure across the landscape of rural America is so important because, you know, if we don't have things like water, electricity, you know, all of those basics that we need in our communities, we can build the greatest structures, which we know will be ran by the greatest people because the great people come from rural America. But if we don't have that basic infrastructure for water, for electricity, and, you know, now that we've kind of pivoted into rural broadband, we're really not able to have a foundation to build our communities off of. And so that is why that is so important. And just in a recent press release, Kansas was awarded a little over $11 million in water projects alone here in our state to address infrastructure alongside some of our really great partners with KDAG and the Kansas Water Office. So very foundational to what it means to build a rural community in rural America.
4: Next, Jansonius talked about what happens to small towns when these systems fall behind.
5: So when we have delayed maintenance in our communities or even just, you know, that not necessarily a forward plan, we really struggle when it comes time to do those upgrades because those upgrades are getting to be so incredibly expensive. And while, you know, we're trying to stabilize a rural population, in some instances, you know, it is on the decline. And so then we have a shrinking tax base that is going to be responsible for paying for those large infrastructure, you know, maintenance pieces and upgrades in some cases. And so that's really where USDA rural development comes in and we are able to help provide technical assistance, grants, loans that include long-term low-interest financing to really make those upgrades possible for our communities that may not necessarily have the tax base to support it.
4: She talked about how important upgrades are for day-to-day operations in rural communities.
5: These are absolutely the lifeblood of our rural communities because if you think about it, if we don't have water in a community, we don't have anything. And like I had said previously, like we can build through rural development and through other programs, you know, great economic drivers through manufacturing and industry or small businesses on Main Street or address housing and other areas that rural development is so well known for investing and being helpful in. But if we don't have water to sustain the lifeblood of our communities and the infrastructure to go with it, it really makes in making those additional investments to build out our communities and ensure that they have the economic drivers that they need to be successful.
4: That was USDA Rural Development Director for Kansas, Jimmy Joe Jansonius. Jansonius encourages communities to explore funding options through its programs and website at rd.usda.gov. For your KFRM News, I'm Trish Swoboda.
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7: Okay, here's a message of the day, and we appreciate you guys checking out BillO'Reilly.com on a daily basis. So, the rise of this communist socialist BS took me by surprise a little bit. And the genesis of it is school and parents. When you are a child, you have to go to school. It's a law. And so at 6 years old, you march in, and if you are in an urban area, big city, chances are the school is controlled by the teachers' union, which is dramatically left, a progressive concern. Okay. So you sit down, and the teacher, not all of them, but a good portion, are liberal people, and they're telling you things that aren't true. Not about math and science so much, but about history and your nation and all of that. You're listening to, it's no longer George Washington chopped down a cherry tree or anything like that. Just listen to that. And then at home, your parents have abdicated a total responsibility for your education. So you're six, you're seven, you're not getting anything from them. All right, they're on a phone. Or they're doing whatever they want to do. They're not shaping your point of view. And so, school and parents have driven young Americans into a world of delusion. And that's the truth. I'm Bill O'Reilly. I approve the message by writing it. You can reach me, Bill at BillO'Reilly.com, Bill at BillO'Reilly.com, name and town if you wish to opine. Let's go to the mail. Leland Pike, Ekron, Kentucky. Well, you said the country can't be split into two countries because of the Constitution. Wasn't a Constitution around in 1860 when the Civil War started? Yeah, but it was a rebellion. Okay, so the South tried to form a country, wasn't successful. That was Jefferson Davis. Okay, but for the North and for the United States, the Union Army, this was a rebellion. It wasn't like we were fighting the Chinese. Never reached that level. Becky, concierge member, Becky is under our protection. I agree 100% with you, Bill. People have been dumbed down so much, they do not even realize what they're voting for unless they're the ones who will prosper. Well, yeah. And it's a selfish society too, Becky. We're getting more and more selfish here. No doubt about it in my mind. Phil, a concierge, remember, the U.S. needs to finish what they started. Iran will keep doing what it wants no matter what is agreed upon in the negotiation. Trump has enough military to take care of the Iranians. He will, I think. I think he's going to have to. Mark, Bill, I believe President Trump will prevail sooner or later. It'll be later. Because he doesn't want to kill civilians, as we have reported. Neil DeSimone, LaGrange Highlands, Illinois. Since Dr. Fauci has been pardoned, he cannot hide beyond the Fifth Amendment, correct? Is there a loophole I'm aware of? No. He has to testify. And if he lies now, perjury, he can get prosecuted for anything. Pardon is just in the past. Okay? So if he breaks the law again, I'm convicting him, but, you know. 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Now the O'Reilly update brings you something you might not know. 11 years ago today, a Mexican illegal migrant shot and killed a young woman in San Francisco. Despite overwhelming evidence, he was eventually acquitted of murder. Here is the story behind the death of Kate Steinle. On July 1st, 2015, 32-year-old Catherine was walking with her father along Pier 14 when she was suddenly shot dead. The gunman, a Mexican national named Jose Garcia Zarate, had been deported from the U.S. 5 times for drug crimes. He was prematurely freed from prison just 3 months before the shooting. During the trial, the migrant's attorney claimed he accidentally fired the weapon after finding a .40-caliber pistol under a park bench. On November 30th, 2017, a jury found Zarate not guilty of murder or manslaughter because, quote, he was experiencing mental illness that was not presently being treated, unquote. He was convicted of just one charge, illegal possession of a firearm. Zarate was finally removed from the USA in March 2024. It was his 7th deportation. Now, shortly after Kate's death, I proposed Kate's Law, a new law enforcement tool.
8: The Factor has proposed a brand new law that would stop the madness. We call it Kate's Law, after Ms. Steinle, and it has been endorsed by her parents and brother. There are 3 versions of the law currently being debated in Washington, but the only one that has a chance of passing is this. Any illegal alien convicted of an aggravated felony who is deported and then returns to the USA would face a mandatory 5-year prison sentence at the very least.
7: My proposal was supported by 60% of the public. The heinous Senator Harry Reid blocked Kate's Law. Then Republican Mitch McConnell refused to hold a standalone vote. Instead, he attached it to a sanctuary city bill he knew would fail. To this day, I have absolutely no idea why McConnell killed state law. It was a travesty. Back in a moment. 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Thank you for listening to the O'Reilly Update. I am Bill O'Reilly. 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
19: Now time for the regional weather summary on KFRM. There will be a few isolated to scattered shower and storm chances periodically over the region. Precipitation chances with these systems will stay more likely over Nebraska into western areas of Kansas and Oklahoma. Temperatures through the next week to 10 days remain fairly consistent, with highs from the upper 80s to around 90, along with some 100-degree temperatures heading into the central and western areas of Kansas and Oklahoma. And that's been the regional weather summary on KFRM.
11: Extension Almanac.
12: Current extreme drought conditions in western Nebraska and recent wildfires can force some producers to make immediate livestock decisions. Those decisions are obviously based on years of experience, the present weather condition, and current market situations, and they do carry tax issues as well. On today's program, Tina Barrett from Nebraska Farm Business Inc. discusses some tax issues ranchers should consider when making important decisions based off of weather-related crisis situations.
13: So starting with the livestock deferral rules, we have two different rules. So the first one comes from code section 451. So that gives us a one-year deferral of livestock. And then the other one comes from the involuntary conversion rules in 1033. Let's start with the one-year deferral. This one allows us to take the excess income from the sale of livestock due to weather conditions, and we can defer that to the next year. So this can be any kind of livestock, doesn't matter what kind of animal that was. If we sold more than we normally would have due to a weather condition, then we can use this as long as we qualify. This one has a few more rules for qualification than the two-year rule. This one, you have to be a cash basis taxpayer, which makes sense because as an accrual basis taxpayer, you would have an inventory adjustment for it and you wouldn't need to defer it. Your principal business has to be farming. So the definition of this one, it means like 50% of your income needs to come from farming. So it's a little different definition than being a qualified farmer. And then the area has to be eligible for federal assistance. And so presidential disaster declaration that comes through FEMA is a slam dunk, no question. You know, federal assistance, I think, can be a little bit broader than that too, if we're getting assistance through FSA due to drought conditions or those kinds of things. I think we can qualify for this deferral in that case too.
12: Tina explains what normal business practice is and what would be considered excessive sales that was needed during these weather events.
13: As we talk about those requirements, that it's got to be the sales, again, that exceed your normal business practice. So typically we think about that as a three-year average of the number of head. So I've got an example here we'll walk through. But so we look at the number of head that you sold for the past 3 years and then compare that to the number of head you sold this year, and the excess that we would have would be what we could defer. So it's not quite like we can just say, I had a calf crop. I normally sell my calf crop in January, and this year I sold them in October. So I have two calf checks, and I'm going to take the October check and defer it to next year. Can't do it that way. We have to look at the numbers. And so, but again, we'll look at some examples here and make that hopefully make a little bit more sense. Again, only the income from those excess sales is deferred. So we can't, you know, kind of pick and choose what kind of number we want to have there. And again, it's only deferred to next year. And so we can't go, you know, 2 years out on this one. It's just the next tax year. When we have breeding livestock that is purchased, it makes it a little bit more complicated because we do need to take into account, you know, some of the other the basis issues. But for the most part here, we'd be able to get on the 1 year deferral, just defer that excess income to the next year, and then calculate that gain as we move on. I mentioned a couple things that we could look at proof of weather conditions. Again, like I said, that presidential disaster declaration is going to be a guarantee all the time. Now, that doesn't have to come before the sale. So if sometime in 26, we would get a disaster declaration in your county or in your area, then that way we could still use that as proof for why we deferred that on the tax return.
12: Stay tuned for future programs where Tina explains much more details about forced livestock sales due to unfortunate weather conditions and the tax implications that come with it. For Nebraska Extension Almanac, I'm Brad Mills. Nebraska Extension Almanac is a production of IENR Media and Nebraska Extension. For more information on how your university is serving Nebraskans, go to extension.unl.edu.
9: 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I'm Dr. Wes Stafford on behalf of Compassion, inviting you to listen in as author, comedian, and motivational speaker Ken Davis shares the truth about you and me.
11: You will never amount to anything. Those words rang in my ears for years. I had just failed to catch a football. A physical deformity made me very poor at eye-hand coordination, and after several attempts to catch the ball, it dropped from my hands, and judgment was pronounced in front of all of my classmates. You will never amount to anything. I'm sure the substitute teacher who made this proclamation had no idea the effect those words would have on me. He probably was trying to toughen me up. He would have made a better drill sergeant, though, than a teacher. Back in those days, we used to repeat a little ditty that went like this. Sticks and stones may hurt my bones, but words can never hurt me. That's not true. Words cut to the deepest part of our soul, either to hurt or to heal. Several years later, another teacher pulled me aside and told me that God had given me a gift, and that she wanted me to develop that gift to encourage and help people. I can't remember the name of the man who told me I would amount to nothing, but I remember Frances W. Peterson. When she said God had given me a gift, she was talking about my communication skills, my humor. But God had given me another gift, a teacher whose kind words helped me lighten up and live.
9: 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I'm Dr. Wes Stafford, encouraging you to lighten up.
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19: Now time for the market recap for this Wednesday, July 1st. July corn up 8.25 at 421. September up 6 at 422.75, and December up 6.25 at 442.25. July Kansas City wheat up 12.25 at 623.25. September up 9.75 at 635, and December up 8.75 at 649. July Chicago wheat up 11.25 at 592. September up 10.75 at 601. And December up 10 at 614.5. July soybeans up 9.25 at 1126.25. August up 9 at 1133.25. And September up 6.75 at 1135.25. July soybean meal up 190 at 306.60. August up 140 at 305.30. And September up 160 at 303.50. July soybean oil up 28 at 67.02, August down 24 at 66.69, and September down 13 at 66.31. In the livestock futures, August live cattle down 60 at 241.82, October up 7 at 236.72, and December up 20 at 236.57. August feeder cattle down 45 at 364.15. September down 35 at 362.17. And October down 35 at 359.30. July lean hogs down 97 at 93.35. August down 115 at 97.05. And October down 50 at 81.50. In the oil futures, West Texas crude down 114 at 68.36, gasoline up 4 cents at 2.94, and heating oil down 2 cents at 3.20. And that's been the market recap for this Wednesday, July 1st. I'm Lexi Bates.
0: The importance of the USMCA. I'm Erin Anderson with the Brownfield Dairy Update. Wisconsin's Agriculture Secretary wants to see the U.S.-Mexico-Canada agreement renewed. Brownfield's Mark Dorenkamp has the story.
2: Randy Romanski with the Wisconsin Department of Agriculture, Trade, and Consumer Protection says Canada and Mexico are by far the top two markets for Wisconsin ag exports.
15: It's been a strong boost to our state's economy. USMCA has opened some additional doors for us.
2: He tells Brownfield, Mexico has become the number one destination for Wisconsin cheese exports.
15: And big increase in recent times, so the relationship is strong and growing.
2: Romanski says Canadian dairy policy has created some trade disruptions.
15: What I would say to that is it's really important for us as a state to continue that relationship that's been in place for a long time.
2: The USMCA review is underway, and the next round of formal negotiations are set for July. Mark Dorenkamp, Brownfield.
0: Cash dairy prices were mixed Tuesday at the Chicago Mercantile Exchange. Dry whey was unchanged at 68 cents. 40-pound cheese blocks were up 0.75 cents to $1.43. Three sales were recorded, ranging from $1.41.75 to $1.43. Cheese barrels were down 0.5 cents to $1.47.5. Butter was down 0.25 cents to $1.69.75. 36 sales were recorded, ranging from $1.68 to $1.70. Non-fat dry milk was down 6.75 cents to $1.63. 16 sales were recorded, ranging from $1.63 to $1.68. For more ag news, markets, and weather, go to brownfieldagnews.com. I'm Erin Anderson with the Brownfield Dairy Update.
16: Hi, this is Kyle Bauer with Plain Talk with the girl that I think would like the famous or the most favored
17: okay
16: breakfast food in Oregon, Jamie Bloom.
17: Oregon. Okay, let me think. They're health nuts in Oregon, right?
16: Yeah,
17: so
16: I think
17: so. Something with fruit in it? I don't
16: it
17: know.
16: It is.
17: Is it really?
16: But I've never heard of this fruit.
17: Oh.
16: Marionberry.
17: Oh.
16: Marionberry jam on toast.
17: I've never heard of a Marionberry as well. So.
16: I don't know. Whatever the vehicle is, it's, It's
17: did
16: on a different page, and I've lost the
17: page.
16: So anyway, okay. I have a picture of Marionberry, but it just looks like jelly to me. So everybody can look it up themselves, I guess.
17: I guess so.
16: Oregon has a lot of forests, and it rains so much in the western part of Oregon that the trees, you know, the old saying with Boy Scout is you can tell which side north is because the moss is on the north side of the tree.
17: Right.
16: Uh-huh. In Oregon, that doesn't work. You got moss
17: on all
16: sides of the tree.
17: Yeah.
16: So it might be a wild berry.
17: So then you got to look at the sun, but wait, if it's always raining and cloudy, you don't have
16: exactly right. No, yeah. Exactly right.
17: Huh. So that's Oregon.
16: So sorry, I can't tell you more about Oregon's Marionberry,
17: right.
16: But I can tell you about Virginia's country ham. Do you know what a country ham is?
17: I've heard of country ham. Like, you'll see that on menus sometimes, like a country ham and what something breakfast or whatever.
16: Yeah, and it has the signature red-eyed gravy, which I've talked about before, but nestled next to eggs and tucked into a tender biscuit.
17: So it's like a little biscuit sandwich.
16: It's a ham sandwich. Country ham is king in the Commonwealth.
17: What's different about country ham than just regular old ham?
16: I think country ham is cured, hanging. It's a dry cure. and hangs outside for a while. The ones I have seen them literally are hanging on porches.
17: Okay.
16: And they just hang and cure
17: hang in the
16: there.
17: Country.
16: There you go. Because you wouldn't dare do it in the city because somebody'd steal it.
17: Okay.
16: So that's what I think when I see they're hanging. And I suppose, realistically, it's probably hanging in a, quote, smokehouse that's right. just sitting there and drying out. But I got the impression that country hams had were a bit drier because they were dry aged. But somebody yelling at their radio right now. Sorry.
17: Okay.
16: And your postal fact, the Postal Service has 490 domestic and 957 foreign trademarks.
17: Oh, trademarks.
16: So they must trademark their stamps, maybe?
17: Oh, okay.
16: So they, I mean, that's a lot. That's a lot to mention. But not only that, they have over 1,700 domestic and foreign patents. So I guess their equipment and their processes and how they do things are patentable because they are foreign patents as well. So over 1,700 domestic and foreign patents. So all these years they have been innovative and they can prove it.
17: I was a stamp collector when I was a kid. That was one of my Girl Scout hobby things that I did and got the badge or whatnot. So I collected stamps for a long time. And
16: now, only new ones or did you collect them off of envelopes that came to the house? Did you have people that saved them for you?
17: I did, yes. Grandmas and my mom would save them.
16: I did that some, but I wasn't very good. And Bob Davis in Morganville, he must have done some international trading because he would give me foreign stamps. And, oh, my gosh, I had a whole box of them.
17: Yeah.
16: And even and some of them, I could figure out what country they came from.
17: Right.
16: But a lot of them, you know, even the – and those in those days had a cancel on them.
17: Oh,
16: you know?
17: Right. Uh-huh.
16: And so
17: sure.
16: He would always cut it out, and I kept it the same with the cancellation.
17: Because it would have the stamp in the zip code
16: right.
17: and stuff.
16: But, so of course, it's in different languages.
17: Language.
16: A lot of those were far enough back they didn't have a zip code. When zip codes were
17: first introduced.
16: Yeah, I don't remember what year it was, but I think it was in the 60s.
17: Mm-hmm. Yeah.
16: I remember a lot of people complaining, I just want to write Bob in Morganville. And it's like,
17: That's what my grandma, my great-grandma from Green, she lived in Green, and she'd just write Jamie Anderson Clay Center.
16: Yeah.
17: And they would find me. They knew me, you know. The
16: and you were a kid.
17: And I was like a kid, but they knew, oh, that's Rita and Steve's daughter, and they'd put it in our mailbox, and I'd get the birthday card from great-grandma.
16: Bless her heart.
17: Yeah, definitely. So you had some foods of the past.
16: Yeah. So these are menus. If you went, I wondered if this was too much food, too much. But
17: I love to talk about food.
16: So this was these were things you might have seen on a menu in a restaurant in 1776.
17: 1776. Okay.
16: Okay. So. Have you ever heard of election cake?
17: I have not.
16: I have not either. And Americans have apparently been stress baking through elections since the 1700s. Election cake was especially popular in New England, where communities gathered for long, crowded voting days that involved travel, taverns, speeches on the day of the election, and enough socializing to require enormous amounts of food. That makes sense. People that would live in the countryside would come to town for election day, spend the day.
17: Mm-hmm. So you packed a picnic.
16: Right.
17: With election cake.
16: Yeah, or you went to the local tavern and, according to Reader's Digest, women in Connecticut baked these election cakes to help sustain men traveling to the polls. In other words, they would bake the cake, give it to their husband because women couldn't vote.
17: Oh, right.
16: Right? So you didn't take the whole family. You just went to time. Once a year, the men got to go to town. I've got to go vote, honey.
17: Right.
16: Yeah, well, take a cake and
17: take a cake
16: don't stop at the beer place.
17: Yeah.
16: These were not delicate like snack cakes. Election cakes were heavy with dried fruit, warming spices, and often whiskey or brandy placed in them somewhere in the neighborhood of a fruitcake or a spice bread. And those are pretty hearty to haul along, you know.
17: Right, and more sustainable to eat and would tide you over longer.
16: This was a kind of sturdy baked good capable of surviving both a muddy carriage ride and several hours of political debate. So, you know, that does remind me, though, you know, there's some countries it is literally required that you go vote. I mean, if you don't vote, it's a crime if you don't go vote.
17: Right.
16: And a lot of them, their voting day is on a weekend. Mm-hmm. It's like a Saturday or a Sunday. And a lot of the country takes the day off to go vote. And I thought, what if we changed election day just a bit? And so there was a lot more, it was more fun. Instead of so drab.
17: Instead of a Tuesday, we did it on a Saturday made it into of a festival.
16: Right, type. A festival-like thing, yeah.
17: You come out for the festival, and then, of course, and while you're there, you vote.
16: Can't, this was saying, you know, there'd be speeches and that, and well, on election day here, I mean, you can't have any ads within so many feet of a bowling place, you know, like signs in the street and that sort of thing.
17: Right.
16: I don't know. It could be an interesting festival. On the other hand, everybody was required to vote and everybody was out at a festival type venue and you had different people voting for different people, would there be?

0: Bob. Well, mm-hmm. I voted for Larry.
1: Mm-hmm.
0: And it's like, yeah. Larry's an idiot. Well, and, I like know, Bob.
1: Going another step further, if you were serving alcohol at such festival, then would there be people who claimed that you were being coerced because you were intoxicated? Of course, there's really probably not a law now to go vote intoxicated.
0: Do you know what? It wasn't that long ago that in Kansas, they couldn't serve alcohol till the polls closed.
1: Uh-huh.
0: Anywhere in the state.
1: Yeah.
0: Anywhere in the state until after 7 o'clock. Mm-hmm. It was for that reason.
1: Yeah.
0: Somewhere along the line that changed, I guess, because it's not that way now.
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5: Welcome to On the Front Porch. I'm Lexi Bates, and today our guest is Hillary DeCesar. She is a neuroscience coach currently working to help people who feel burned out even after reaching success. She is author of the book Relaunch, where she lays out a plan to help those who need a mindset shift and how to recognize when it's time to start.
6: Hi, it's Hillary DeCesar, CEO of The Relaunch. The Relaunch is a company where we literally allow women to have a direct connection to their relaunches, which will happen in their life. The things that are sometimes expected, but many times unexpected, those times in your personal and professional where life is going to force things to take place, but powerful women choose how to navigate them with intention. And that is what we help guide them through so that they have a life where it scales with them and it's one that they love.
5: So could you tell us a little bit about your journey leading up to creating Relaunch? What inspired you to want to help so many people?
6: Well, Lexi, it's one of those situations where the unexpected sometimes pushes you into a new direction. And I was in the Silicon Valley. I was at a high-tech company called Oracle for almost 10 years. I was kind of going up the ladder, enjoying it. And then I went on a trip and I was gone for 16 days and I was driving up the driveway and I had one of those moments that my three little kids were at the house with my mom. I was going through a divorce. I had been diagnosed with melanoma. I was wiped out. And I hit the button to open up the garage and it just went so slowly that clink, clink, clink, clink. And I thought, oh my God, this garage door is about to break. And I sat there and it took forever to finally open up. And I thought, oh my gosh, it's not the garage door that's breaking. I'm breaking. And I heard this small voice inside of me say, I'm done. And it got louder. I'm done. I'm done, because I felt what I had coined as what I say is corporate guilt. I felt guilty when I was working that I should be with my children. And then I felt guilty when I was home because I should be working. And it was just, there was such a mismatch.

0: of alignment. I mean, it just everything that I thought was going so well, all of a sudden flashed before me, and I had to take a real hard look. And when I walked in the door, my mom kind of walked up to me, and I looked a little dazed and confused, and my little kids, three little kids, race up, and they're grabbing me and hugging me. And I was there, but I wasn't there. And my mom said, "Hillary, Jane, where have you gone?" Because she could just see I wasn't who I always had been. There was a massive, massive disconnect in alignment. And that's when I realized something had to change. I couldn't keep doing what I was doing. I was literally crumbling inside.
1: So what began your journey to realign your life? Like, what was one of the first things that you did once you realized that you were done whenever you came home on your 16 days trip?
0: Well, it's super interesting because I've always been a very left brain logic side, working in the corporate world. Many times that's how we have to show up. And I realized at that point that there wasn't a strategy that I could pinpoint that could help me here. Like, all I wanted was give me the 3-step process. Give me the 5-step process. Just point me in the direction. It was a lot deeper than that because I went back and I said, I think to my executives, I said, I think it's time for me to leave. And I left and I immediately had this, and I call it like, you know, there's this moment where you're like, is this a midlife crisis? Because I feel terrible. I'm not happy. You know, nothing is sparking me up into that next level of joy. And I realized when somebody asked me at a dinner party, right after I had resigned and decided to leave, they said, you know, so Hillary, what do you do? And I got to ask you, and I got to ask everyone listening, how many times do we just answer that with our current job title? Oh, well, I do this. Oh, I work here. And there's no meaning behind it. And what I noticed at that dinner party as I'm sitting there, and I didn't have an answer. I wanted so desperately to say, well, this is my title and this is what I do, or I'm a mom and I got 3 kids, or, you know, something. And before it was, I'm, you know, the Mrs. to the Mr. in my marriage. And all of a sudden it's just like, I didn't know what to say. And so I went on a personal quest to try to figure out what was that? What was it that was so important around my title, around what I had built my life to be, that was literally like this, you know, house of paper cards, right? These cards. And I realized it was more of this identity. My identity has to come before strategy, because it means that you don't get to the next level when there is this, you know, when life is hitting you with relaunches. You don't get there by just thinking about the strategy. There's other things about it. Strategy honestly only works when it matches your identity. Because otherwise you're just constantly forcing things instead of creating these natural momentum movements. And so I started to work on, all right, who am I without the job, without the titles, without the mass? And I realized, wow, I started to look at how many masks I was wearing. I was wearing the one at work. I was wearing the one as a mom. I was wearing the one as, you know, the woman who's going through a divorce. I was wearing the mask of, you know, hey, this is what I do. This is my hobby. You know, I'm not a good cook. Just a whole bunch of different ones. And I ended up adding them all up, and I was wearing like 25 masks. And I thought, wow, no wonder I'm just exhausted. I'm in that state of, I couldn't reach a point where I was happy. And there's one thing I want to say is that growing up, my parents got divorced when I was four and a half. And I always thought that if you weren't happy, there was something wrong with you. And when I went through life like that, and I literally thought there's something wrong with me. I'm not happy. I should be happy. I should be happy. I'm in this marriage. I got these kids. I got this job. I got all this stuff. And I wasn't happy. So I started to really look at the reasons behind it. And as I did that, there were some really interesting things that came to the surface.
1: What advice would you give to someone who may be working to find themselves and their own individual identity?
0: Ooh, so good. So first, I have to go back to when you think of finding your identity. You have an identity that you've grown up with or since you were a little girl, since you were a young boy. I mean, these are just things that you are preconditioned with, the family you grew up with. How many times have I've married into an Italian family. I've married into, this like, oh, we love to eat. We love food. We love this. And all of a sudden you take that on. And when you start to take on these things, as you build up more and more, the identity starts to take over. Well, this is just who I am. But guess what? Who you are isn't going to get you to that next level of success. And when I'm talking about success, I'm talking about success in your health, in your wealth, in your relationships. And this is where it becomes critical to start thinking about really what are you going for? And the way I always like to start this is I run it through an identity filter. I run everything through. I mean, you name it. Every area of my business, my relationships, how I say yes, when I say no, who I'm going to vacation with, who I'm going to collaborate with. It's all around the filter. And what does that mean? It means that you have to take a look and you have to really address, like, what are your core values? What do you really stand for? And here's the thing, Lexi, many times we don't give ourselves any time to do this. We're so busy being busy. We just keep like going and going and going. And things happen to us. And when you start to just say, okay, wait a second. What is important to me? What are my core values? And it took me time to kind of figure out how to understand what mine are.
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1: Welcome back to On the Front Porch. Let's continue with Hillary DeCesar as she dives deeper into the fundamentals of what truly makes our real identities.
0: And, sometimes you go with like, oh, well, it's integrity and speaking, the words that you want to obey in your life, like words mean something. And so always being in integrity is I say what I say and I mean it. And then I thought, well, I kind of already do that. I've done this for a long time. And then I thought, okay, well, I love love, but love to me means more than the shell of love. It means connection, connecting to my business, connecting to my family, connecting to people my peers, the people I help with, my clients. And so I started to think, okay, wow, connection is one of my core values. And then I kept going with this. And I said, what else since I was a little girl have I always loved? And I've always had this unbelievable sense of curiosity. And so I'm like, but what is curiosity? And I thought, where does that go? Because there's always a deeper level. And I keep going with it. And finally, I'm like, growth. I love personal growth and I love helping people grow. I love helping companies grow. I love relationship growth. And so I'm like, okay, now I've got these two. But then I'm also, because of some of the relaunches that my mom, who I mentioned earlier, ended up getting stage 4 colon cancer when she was 77, totally unexpected. It was a misdiagnosis. They didn't even see it on the scan. And she ended up passing in a year. And in that year, I had my mom living at my house, and she was just trying to live her life. And then I had my youngest daughter, who was a senior in high school, trying to have her best year ever, right? And it was such a weird state for me to be in. And I held my mom as she passed on. And it was that moment that I thought, you know, I can be completely depressed. I can be completely just, you know, catatonic and not wanting to get off the bed. But I still had responsibilities. I still had things. And I'm like, I still want joy in my life. And so I decided as my third that my mom was such a joyful person, even during her battle. I can't even believe the things that she was willing to do. And so those became my three core absolute, I put everything through the filter of do things bring me joy? Do they allow me to feel growth? And do I feel connected? I got to tell you, Lexi, it's a game changer. And then you throw your word of the year in and it all of a sudden starts to define your future identity because you're now making the decisions not by happenstance, but you're actually doing things according to what feels right for you. And that is what true alignment is all about.
1: So for those who may not have looked as inward as you're talking about, what are some of the signs someone can recognize they're in one of those moments where their life is in a pivot, but they might not recognize it? How are they able to recognize it and see that they need to take those first steps in changing something?
0: Such a great question, because I get this all the time about pivoting. Oh, is relaunch a pivot? And relaunch is not a pivot. A pivot is something that you change direction. Where a relaunch is going much deeper. A relaunch is when you are changing the fundamentals of where you want to go. And so there is, and this is when you kind of realize that you can be very much in your head. And a lot of times when things are not going well, we get very in our head, we keep repeating the same things. Oh my, how many times have we done this where, oh my God, everything is just going horrible for me. Okay, there's one, there's two, I'm waiting for the third, you know, shoe to drop, this is going to happen. And with that, those thoughts actually create reality. And why is that? Because everything is energy, everything. So when you think about where you are right now, whether you feel, and I actually think it's not so much that you're stuck, it's this form of like, I'm just frustrated. I'm frustrated with where I am. I'm not where I thought I'd be in this, you know, point in my life. Things that I thought were supposed to work out haven't worked out. So when you think of this, these are all very head-based thoughts. And when you, science proves this, that everything is energy. And when you think a negative thought, that is what you are projecting out into your reality. And that comes back. It's like the boomerang, right? You throw it out, it comes back. So what I did when I have people who come up who are like, ah, Hillary, I'm burned out, I'm frustrated, I'm overwhelmed, I'm underwhelmed. I mean, that's another part of this, Lexi, is that people are just like, I'm just, there's nothing that lights me up. I ask them to really think about what I call 3HQ. We all have it within us. 3HQ, the headquarters of you, HQ. It's inside of you. You don't have to pay for it. You have it. And the three H's are the head, the heart, and the highest self. The head is where those thoughts are. You are the owner of your thoughts. You own the thoughts you think. Then there are the emotions. And these are the emotions. And a thought comes first and then emotion is triggered. The emotions also, depending on how you look at something, you can think differently and attach a different emotion to it. I can't tell you how many times people have come to me and said, this is the worst thing that's ever happened to me. And we literally look at it from a reframing, but also a rewiring to say, but wait a second, what if what happened to you, the divorce, not having the job that was totally successful, being let go, kids going off to, go on to college, things, you know, not working. What if you looked at it as everything is a training ground for you? We always talk about the wise woman, wisdom with age, right? Well, what if everything is allowing you to get one step further in your ultimate identity? So you've got your head and your heart. What if they're not competing? They're actually working together. And you look at things that initially were, and I did this with my divorce. I mean, I initially was like, oh, I can't believe I'm a failure. This didn't work out. My poor kids. I went through divorce as a kid. Now I'm doing it to my children, the multiple houses, the multiple locations. And then all of a sudden, I decided to change something. And I thought, what if I looked at this differently? And what if I looked at, okay, I am going to remain incredibly close to my ex-husband. We are going to co-parent in a beautiful way. We're going to have holidays together. We're going to vacation together. Now, this was the big, you know, out there on the limb. This is like, I'm on the, you know, board in a pool and I'm like, oh my God, I so don't want to jump into that pool. It sounds terrible. But I began small increments and I decided I'm going to put out there a different energy, a different emotion when my ex-husband called, when I was in a room with him. And I chose to have a different level of emotional energy attached to it. Guess what happened? All of a sudden, head, heart, highest self is the best version of you. It's when your energy is in that great zone, everything is going really well. I started to be in that great highest self zone more and more often. I felt better about myself. I wasn't thinking negative thoughts. I wasn't thinking negative feelings and bringing myself down. Sure, I could have. I could have sat there with my mom's passing and been like, you know, wow, woe is me. She was taken way too early in life. The rest of the women in my family all lived to in their hundreds. And now my mom is gone at 78, not even a year after. It's like, what? But I chose to take it a different way. And that's when 3HQ came out. That's when I started to leverage it in everything. I leverage it in my business. I run everything through my filters, my identity filters. My 3HQ was my head saying about the situation, how does it make me feel? And then energetically, am I aligned to it? And then I look at my core values. How does that feel? I've identified my future identity of who I know I need to be to have the happiness, to have the growth, to have the connection, the love that I need. So it's always around identity filtering. And that's where I want people, you know, this isn't something that's like, oh my God, esoteric, how am I going to do it? It's fundamental. And it's just like, think about where are you and what thoughts are going through your head even right now as you're listening to this. Is it, I can't do that? Or, you know what? Huh, what if? What if this is something that if I leaned into and tried, how would it change the trajectory of my life?
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7: It's time now for the Can-Equip Case IH 2026 Wheat Harvest Tour Report, sponsored in part by Purple Wave Auction, Kansas Wheat, Kaufman Seeds Incorporated, and KFRM. This is Steve Knopfinger for KFRM on the 2026 Wheat Harvest Tour. I'm talking with Derek Sawyer. He's a farmer in McPherson, Kansas, and he's also with the Kansas Wheat Commission. Good to have a chance to catch up with you, Derek.
8: Glad for the opportunity. Thank you.
7: Derek, could you, for our listeners, kind of give an idea of what the crazy weather, I guess I'll call it, in wheat season's been like from planting to harvest up to the present time?
8: Well, as far as harvest goes, I've been hearing that it's the year of variability throughout the state, and when you dig down even closer towards, you know, into McPherson County, it's just the same from one field to the next, from one neighbor to the next. It's incredibly variable as far as yields and the type of year you've had. We started, I had a lot of ground that was too wet, and then we had too much rain and fought crusting when the wheat was trying to come up, and then from there it turned way too dry, and then obviously here in the last month it became pretty wet for harvest. So along with freeze, wind, hail, about every situation you can throw at wheat except rust. We ironically didn't have to fight any rust this spring. So we personally here on my farm, we had a fairly good wheat crop for what I was expecting. The averages were better than what I had heard from surrounding areas and surrounding neighbors. The only thing I can point back at is we had a couple of those January rains / snows that as a cattleman I cussed. But when you look back, that's probably what gave us a few extra bushels here on this wheat crop.
7: And do you have an idea what or how much, what percent's been harvested so far?
8: Around here, I'm going to say nearly 100%. We're everybody pretty well wrapped up before that last set of rains. We got started right around the 1st of June, and we never did have a good solid day of cutting. By 8 o'clock in the evening, it was too tough to cut, but we got through it in about a week. With some on and off showers and storms throughout, and so most people have finished up around here. There are a few trucks here and there that come into the elevator, but I haven't figured out where they're coming from yet. So,
7: well, thanks, Derek, for sharing that with us.
8: Yeah, no problem.
7: That was Derek Sawyer. He's a farmer in McPherson County, and he's with the Kansas Wheat Commission. This is Steve Knopfinger reporting for KFRM on the 2026 Wheat Harvest Tour.
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1: Now time for a look at the weather for this Wednesday, July 1st. In Nebraska tonight, partly cloudy with a slight chance for showers, lows in the mid-60s to around 70. on Thursday, a mix of clouds and sun with a slight chance for showers, highs in the low to mid-90s. In Oklahoma tonight, slight chance for storms in the west with lows in the mid-60s to around 70. And on Thursday, mainly sunny skies with a slight chance for a storm and highs in the mid to upper 90s. In Kansas tonight, isolated showers and storms with lows in the mid-60s to around 70. And on Thursday, partly to mostly sunny skies with a slight chance for showers and storms in the west, highs in the upper 90s. And that's been a look at the weather on KFRM.
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1: Welcome back to On the Front Porch. Let's continue with Hillary DeCesar as she shares the tools that she used to help her transform her mindset into more positivity for herself.
0: So a lot of times people say, okay, Hillary, 3HQ, make it even easier. Give me the silver bullet. Give me that, you know, really, really fast way to do it. So I've been studying neuroscience for almost 15 years and I have a psychology degree. So I decided to really look into what could I do with 3HQ to give people and to give myself something and to give my children use it as well, to give them something super fast that no matter what is coming at you, you have a bad meeting, great. What are you going to do about it? You have a bad date, what are you going to do about it? You have someone that does something online, social media that is, you know, upsetting you, what are you going to do about it? And the simplest way that I look at reframing energetically, because when you're in that state of, oh my gosh, woe is me. I can't believe somebody said that. I'm so embarrassed. You know, you have shame, you have blame. You're operating at a very low energetic level. And so what we want to do is get you to a higher level. That highest self is not energetically low. It's high. It's resonating with everything that you really want, not what you don't. I've never heard somebody where they're in their zone, they're doing everything, everything is flowing to them, and energetically they're like, this sucks. I've never heard anyone say that. So how do you energetically pop yourself up to a higher level? Super, super simple, and it takes in head, heart, highest self. Those are just incorporated in. You've also heard of happy hormones. You may not know them as happy hormones, but they're the dopamine, the oxytocin, the serotonin, the endorphins that naturally flow through your body. Well, using what I'm just about to share to you is the easiest way to get this incredibly beautiful cocktail going through your body of these happy hormones. And it's called Tune In. If you really think about it, the name is perfect because you're tuning in energetically. And so simple, simple, four steps, and each one releases one of the happy hormones. So the first step is all head-based. It's asking yourself, and you can do this in 2 minutes or less. This is the best part. I am big on simplifying everything. And I have seen simplification work in the most incredible ways with people that are running businesses that are startups all the way to IPOing their company and having, you know, massive, massive success in all areas of their life. And so tune in, step one, head-based. You ask yourself, what is the biggest challenge that's happening to me right now? Or what is the intention? That's it. You just ask yourself that question. And it can be in your personal life. It can be in your professional life. Then you go to step two, but you're very clearly identifying it. You're not just, you know, on a very like high level, oh, I want more leads. I want you to be very specific around, well, I'm really looking at growth in my business. And I know that if I bring in, wow, if I could have 100 leads this week, that would directly impact my business. So something very specific. Then you go to step two, and step two is the highest self. And I am an avid fan of how music shapes our energy. And there's so many scientific studies around it. And so what you do is you pick a power song, a song that when you hear it, Lexi, I'm going to ask you what your power song is. It just lights you up. you cannot be low vibration when you hear it. What's a song, Lexi, that when you hear it, it just lights you up?
1: The first thing that comes to mind is Eye of the Tiger.
0: Eye of the Tiger is a fabulous one. Okay, so all you have to do, ready for this? Neuroscience says that you can listen to it out loud or just listen to it within your own mind for 20 seconds and it will change your state. You can move your body. You can hear it in your mind because right now we can't play it on the radio. And you just move your body for 20 seconds. Eye of the Tiger, you're listening to it. And you're directly, literally leveling up to that highest self, that best version of you. So now you can go to step three. And by the way, you know what that is? That's oxytocin. You're thinking about Eye of the Tiger. It probably is sparking some memory. It's allowing, what does oxytocin do? It's the bonding. It's the love. It's the connection. So you're having that with just the song. It's like, ah, I love this process. Then you go into step three. And step three is where you tie it to your heart. The head, the heart, the highest self. You tie it to the heart. And how do you do that? You visualize that you already have whatever your intention or whatever your challenge, it's already done. It's already done. You are literally on a stage. Maybe it's on your show and you are sharing how you did it with your audience. You are looking at people. They are looking at you saying, Lexi, how'd you do it? You are hearing Eye of the Tiger and you see yourself, because I like to light up all senses in step number three. You see yourself wearing something and there's a color. So if you right now were wearing something, what color do you see, Lexi?
1: Right now I'm wearing orange.
0: Okay, I want you to TEDx the orange. And for those people out there, it doesn't have to be the color you're wearing, or it can be. But you just 10X that orange. You feel it. You're like, oh my gosh, this has been a challenge, an intention, and guess what? It's done. Future identity. Future identity is a perfect example of what's happening here. It's also where serotonin is released because it's that future. You literally are saying, that's my future identity. It's already happened. It's already taken place. And then you go into step four, and step four is going back to the head. It's the endorphins. It's when you do one small micro pop that actually gets you a step closer to being done. Step number three, when it was already done. And it is the smallest micro pop, the smallest action. It could be sending an email. It could be writing down three, you know, like agenda items. It could be, you know, knowing that this is the amount of revenue that you're looking for in this event that you're going to have. Small. It takes no time at all. And then the biggest thing here, because this is releasing endorphins, is you celebrate. And what happens when you celebrate? The flood of endorphins happens. So now you've gone through step one, which is what's your biggest challenge. You've gone through step two, which is change the channel with your power song. You've gone through step three, which has everything to do with, hey, mini movie in your mind. You're seeing everything in the future. And then step four is back to the head, and that's the micro pop. And why do we celebrate? Which is something that we have stopped doing in our lives. We are always looking to, well, that's not really good enough. Let's do, I need to, you know, gain one more client. I need to get more money. I need to close more deals. I need to fill in the blank. We always are looking for the next thing. But if you celebrate even the smallest, what it does to your brain from a neuroscience, it says, I want more of that. And your brain goes to work trying to show you what else is possible around that. It literally filters out all the noise and says, oh, Lexi, that's what you want? Okay, that's what you're going for. You're so crystal clear in your mini movie. You do that one small step and it's like, I like the way I feel right now. I like that dopamine hit. And it wants to show you more through certain areas of your brain. It wants to actually like put those more into your proximity. So this is I think this is probably the biggest peak performance tool habit that in my entire career, and I've been coaching for over 25 years and running multiple businesses, and I think it's the most powerful and it's the one that I see the most success come from.
1: With so many trips in our own minds, when we try to learn new things and try to change habits, if you had one moment, could you describe a time that you digressed in your journey into old patterns of thought and how you overcame that?
0: So powerful, because here's the thing. We're wired to always go back to our prior identity. What your subconscious is designed to do is keep you safe and familiar. Safe and familiar means don't rock the boat. Don't try to change. So what happened when I was at the garage door and I pushed it and it was like clink, clink, clink going up? And I come in and I say, I need to do something different. My subconscious was like, I mean, alarm bells were going off. No, you don't. No, you don't want to do that. Keep coming back. Just stay in the, you know, the familiar. You don't want to do this. And so what you have to be willing to do is push past your comfort zone. And when you can push past your comfort zone, it's almost like you can feel it.
1: We'll return to On the Front Porch with Hillary DeCesar after a quick break.
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1: Now time for the market recap for this Wednesday, July 1st. July corn up 8.25 at 421. September up 6 at 422.75. And December up 6.25 at 442.25. July Kansas City wheat up 12.25 at 623.25. September up 9.75 at 635. And December up 8.75 at 649. July Chicago wheat up 11.25 at 592, September up 10.75 at 601, and December up 10 at 614.5. July soybeans up 9.25 at 1126.25, August up 9 at 1133.25, and September up 6.75 at 1135.25. July soybean meal up 190 at 306.60. August up 140 at 305.30, and September up 160 at 303.50. July soybean oil up 28 at 67.02, August down 24 at 66.69, and September down 13 at 66.31. In the livestock futures, August live cattle down 60 at 241.82, October up 7 at 236.72, and December up 20 at 236.57. August feeder cattle down 45 at 364.15. September down 35 at 362.17. And October down 35 at 359.30. July lean hogs down 97 at 93.35. August down 115 at 97.05. And October down 50 at 81.50. In the oil futures, West Texas crude down 114 at 68.36, gasoline up 4 cents at 2.94, and heating oil down 2 cents at 3.20. And that's been the market recap for this Wednesday, July 1st. I'm Lexi Bates. Welcome back to On the Front Porch. Let's continue this conversation with Hillary DeCesar as she shares a reader's defining moment after reading her book, The Relaunch, and how to overcome the fear of getting out of your comfort zone.
0: And there was a time where it literally felt like everything was crumbling. And I had gone to visit my mom, and she had this room, and it had two little twin beds on it. And I remember just going in there and just curling up and being like, nothing's working. Nothing's working. And I got to tell you, sometimes they often say after a rainstorm, you see the rainbow. And we give up right before a big breakthrough is coming. And so I sat there and my mom came in and I could tell she was really concerned about me. But when you're in a really bad place, the last thing you want is pity. The last thing you want is like, are you okay? You don't want that. And she handed me a book that had just come out, and it was called The Secret. Many of you know it. It's an oldie but goodie. I did not know anything about law of attraction. I didn't know anything about the principles around universal laws at all. But she handed it to me. I was like almost like rolling my eyes, like what a ridiculous title. This isn't going to help me. And I read it. And I, at the end of the book, I thought, okay, I'm going to challenge this whole idea. And I took a piece of paper from my mom's desk and I wrote down, there was a gentleman in the book, and I wrote down, I want to meet John Assaraf. And I want to meet him in the next 6 weeks. And I want to coach his elite members of his clients. And I kind of put it aside and I'm like, wait. I flipped it over and I said, but wait, what would I actually coach him on? So I kind of did a quick agenda and I put it away. And there was a weird thing that happened that day. I pushed through my comfort zone. I pushed through like everything sucks. And I ended up 6 weeks to the day, I walked into a hotel in San Diego. And there across the lobby was John Assaraf. You can only, literally you can only imagine. I was out of my mind. I'm like, whoa, I ran up to him. He, of course, did not know me, but I knew him. And I just was so excited. I'm like, you're not going to believe this. Oh my gosh, it's so great to see you. He's still looking at me like, I have no idea who this woman is. But it all worked out. I ended up coaching a program. I ended up exactly what I had put on the back of the piece of paper. And once I realized the power of what that was and the power of 3HQ, it was almost like, okay, I either can practice it or I can stay exactly where I am. It's my choice. And that was the day I said, you know what? This is going to be something that I bring into my life. And I tune in not just one or two times a day, but I tune in 10, 15 times. I can't tune in enough. I love it so much energetically.
1: And speaking of books, you're an author yourself. You wrote the book Relaunch. When did that come out? And how can listeners access it? Where can they get a hold of it if they are interested in reading it?
0: Well, thank you for asking. It was my first book that was my own. I had been in other books where I had contributed chapters, but this was my first one. It was before AI. So this was we're talking like Hillary in my office late at night on weekends. It came out about 3 years ago, and it's really the journey of so much of how 3HQ came to be, my mom's wisdom that really helped shape everything about where the business of Relaunch ended up developing. And you can get it anywhere that books are sold. Amazon, great place. And it's just Relaunch, Spark Your Heart to Ignite Your Life. And what I love to say is that it's the foundation of, if you're kind of feeling lost, a great quick story that I want to say is that my youngest daughter's boyfriend, gave it to his family and specifically his grandmother. And she hadn't had a relationship with her sister in years and ended up, by reading the book, opened up her 3HQ, her head, her heart, her highest self, and now has this fantastic relationship. And she literally has 3HQ written on a post-it in her kitchen to remind her. And this is something that I get with people that are in college to, you know, they're the grandparents and everybody in between, because we all are relaunching. It's just some of us do it a little bit better than others, but everyone has the opportunity to, with space and grace, learn how to be proud of the outcomes.
1: And you briefly talked earlier about being afraid to change because it's outside of our comfort zone and it's uncomfortable. It's new and we don't want to lose what we've already built. So what would you say to those people that have that same fear that you had?
0: Oh, you gotta make a relaunch moment happen where you have to put a fork in the ground and you have to ask yourself a really important question. Is this where you ultimately want to stay forever? And it's a yes or no. And if there is a glimmer, and I have never had somebody say, yes, I want to stay in this tormented place right now. It's always like, yeah, I want happiness again. I want to feel joy. Then you know that you are on a path, a relaunch path. And now you have heard about 3HQ. And you even have, as Lexi pointed out, you even have a location of how to find that book. I also have a podcast called Relaunch to a Rich Life, where we go into relaunch stories, and it's amazing. When you hear somebody go through a really challenging relaunch, personal, professional, even globally right now, it sparks something within you. Many, many times you can see yourself in their story. And my attitude is, if one person can get through something, then they're no different than you.
1: Looking back on your own journey, what are you most grateful that you didn't ignore?
0: So my journey has been, I had a near-death experience when I was 2 years old, and it gave me a very heightened level of intuition, of just knowing. And there was a time where I thought I was just weird. Like, I didn't belong. I knew things that I shouldn't have known. And I knew it was like an uncomfortable feeling that I had. And I literally felt like I didn't belong. I didn't know where I belonged. And I got into a habit of just kind of closing off my intuition. I'd feel it. I'd sense it. I'd know it. And I'd be like, no, I'm not going there. I need proof. I need to see, I need to, you know, all those things. Like, in order for me to actually do something, I need to see that it actually would work. And so I blocked myself from so many opportunities, so many things that should have been a catalyst for additional growth, additional success. And I just shut it down. And then finally, I had a business and we had raised a significant amount of money financially through VCs, and there was a lot of pressure, and I had this intuitive hit that one of my board members was just not doing what he should be doing with our company. And I finally had a moment where I'm like, I got to trust my intuition. And it was 100% accurate. And this guy ended up doing a Ponzi scheme with the company and ended up in federal prison. And had I not flipped to, you got to trust yourself, and intuition shows up in three ways. In your head, it's that knowing. In your heart, it's that feeling, and in highest self, it's the sense. And some of you may have it in one area, some of you may have it in two or all three. But this is something that we're not taught to really elevate or harness or lean into. And once I started to actually use it, it became my secret weapon. It became like, oh my gosh, I can't believe for so long I had just shut this part of myself down.
1: If you could choose what listeners took away, the one thing from this conversation or your book, what would it be?
0: I would say I would go back to the title of the book, that relaunch is about, you got to realize you got to spark your heart. And when you can tap back into that heart, then you can ignite your life. But you gotta go into that heart based and figure out, even if it's the smallest thing, what lights you up? What is it? And it doesn't have, everyone always has to think it's like, it's gotta be this huge thing. It doesn't, because your brain is wired that all you have to do is find one small thing, and then it will want to give you more and more of that.
1: Well, thanks so much for joining me today. And thank you for your time and sharing about all your experiences in your life's journey. I know that you're helping so many people, and I just really appreciate you talking with us today.
0: Lexi, thank you for having me on your show. I really appreciate it. And if people want to get in touch, please go to therelaunch.com. Right there, you can also hit Instagram, which is just Hillary DeCesar, which is just my name, and DM me. Let me know that you're tuning in. Let me know how I can help you.
1: Thank you for tuning in to On the Front Porch. This has been a conversation with Hillary DeCesar. I'm Lexi Bates reporting for KFRM. I'll catch you next time on the front porch.
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7: It's time now for the Canequip Case IH 2026 Wheat Harvest Tour Report, sponsored in part by Kaufman Seeds Incorporated, Purple Wave Auction, Kansas Wheat, and KFRM. This is Steve Knopfinger reporting for KFRM on the 2026 Wheat Harvest Tour. I'm talking with Pat Burt. She is an extension agent in agriculture and natural resources at the K-State Wild West District at Liberal, Kansas. Good to have a chance to catch up with you, Pat.
14: Good to talk to you, Steve.
7: Just wondering for our listeners, could you kind of give an overall as far as what the wheat season harvest and weather's been like there in your area and the counties you cover?
14: Sure. Probably best summed up as a year we'd like to forget. We're going into the tail end of harvest. It's coming to a close pretty rapidly. But for the three counties I'm in, there's only been a few spots that I would say aren't bad, this year. But we had a lot of problems with drought. We had a lot of problems with getting really hot too early and then going really cold. We had problems with wheat streak mosaic getting into some of the wheat. So there was a lot of challenges that our wheat farmers faced. And pretty much, I would say, like in Stevens and Seward counties, what I was hearing is mostly like the dry land was making about 5 to 15 bushels an acre. That's the stuff that got, considered to be cut. Not even all of that got cut. But irrigated, some of that people thought might be looking a little bit better than they thought for what our conditions were. And you had people thinking, oh, we may be looking at some 70 to 80 bushel wheat. But by the time the grain was actually cut, it was more like a 30 to 40 bushel per acre irrigated crop. And that's basically because the wheat grains, they were very bad. They were pretty shriveled up. So it's pretty disappointing. We had a few spots in Haskell County that did a little bit better than those other two counties. But in general, it was a pretty rough year for the wheat farmers out here.
7: And you said they were probably mostly done harvesting now. Is that right?
14: I'd say we're about 85 to 90% complete.
7: Okay. Well, thanks, Pat, for sharing that today.
14: No problem.
7: That was Pat Burt. She is an extension agent in agriculture and natural resources at the K-State Wild West District based in Liberal, Kansas, for Seward, Stevens, and Haskell counties. This is Steve Knopfinger reporting for... And you said they were probably mostly done harvesting now. Is that right?
14: I'd say we're about 85 to 90% complete.
7: Okay. Well, thanks, Pat, for sharing that today.
14: No problem.
7: That was Pat Burt. She is an extension agent in agriculture and natural resources at the K-State Wild West District based in Liberal, Kansas,

0: agriculture perspectives. The views and opinions expressed on this program are not necessarily those of the staff and management of Farm Radio 550 KFRM or its sponsors. And now, here's your host for Agriculture Perspectives.
1: Sophia completed her master's and doctorate degrees in natural resources at the University of Nebraska-Lincoln. Her research focuses on advancing geophysical methods of measuring soil properties with a special interest in soil moisture sensing. Sophia just defended her dissertation in the fall of 2025 and is excited to enter the next phase in her career focused on soil and water management. Hello, Sophia. First of all, congratulations on defending your dissertation, and welcome to the show. How are you doing today?
2: Thank you. Thanks for having me. And yeah, doing well. I'm excited to share about this paper.
1: Wonderful. We are excited to learn about this paper. So a few key terms that we should probably define before we get too far into this. The first is geophysical methods and the other is agrogeophysics. So I would love if you could explain what those two terms mean.
2: Yeah. So geophysical methods is referring to a group of methods used for investigating the earth that relies on measuring variations in the earth's physical properties using non-invasive sensing technologies. So some of those physical fields that we can measure variations in include gravitational fields, electromagnetic fields, radiative fields, neutron fields, and seismic. So those are the geophysical methods. And then when we apply that to agriculture, we call that agrogeophysics. So that's using geophysical methods to characterize processes or patterns in the soil that are relevant for agricultural management.
1: Fantastic. I'm excited for this because some of the things you were listing, I was like, I wouldn't think that that would affect agriculture that much, but that's why we do this show, so we can learn. So this is a review paper, which means we're going to learn a lot about many different things today. So I would love to learn more about kind of the scope of this review, as well as why you decided to pursue it.
2: Yeah, so the scope is focused on applying geophysical methods in agriculture. So it's also focused on methods that are more proximal to the soil. We're not looking at satellites, and we're not looking at laboratory analysis. We're looking at things that can be done in the field. And then the motivation for this was that we are constantly trying to optimize our agricultural production. And part of that is being able to manage the soil in a way that is taking into account the variations within the field. And traditionally, we get information on the soil variability with soil sampling, but that can be prohibitive and just time consuming as well. So geophysical methods have the opportunity to collect data in a way that's faster and a way that can be less expensive. So the goal here was to try to see where the research and adoption is really at in terms of actually using geophysics in agriculture and understanding how the information is transferred between the research happening, commercialization of technology, and then producers actually adopting the technology.
1: Sure. So I'm curious, we talk about soil health a decent amount on this show. So I'm kind of curious where you see, I know this is a bonus question, so sorry to throw one in so early. But what is the overlap between things like soil health and agrogeophysics? We have our VadoZone journal, which is usually way, way too deep into equations and physics for me to understand at all. And then we have soil health is a little bit easier for me. What is the overlap and how those things connect?
2: Yeah. Well, some of these geophysical methods can sense those

0: soil properties that are related to soil health. So like one big thing is the soil organic carbon as in terms of soil health. So that's one area of a special interest in geophysics within agriculture is, can we use that to efficiently map or track soil organic carbon storage? Yeah. And it's also related to, there's different ways we can measure soil moisture with geophysics too. And so that's related to the, like hydraulic functioning of the soil and yeah, the soil's ability to hold water and other things like that. So.
1: Yeah, that's great. That I think that helps ground this for me a little bit more, which is helpful because anything physics related requires a lot of grounding for me. I know that for this research, there was a lot of kind of manual labor to kind of get your results. So I would love to hear more about kind of how you gathered everything for your review and what that process looked like.
0: Yes, it did involve a lot of manual labor. With looking through the peer-reviewed literature, I looked at two different databases and I focused on seven geophysical methods that I knew were prominent based on previous literature. And so I'm searching for papers that mention the geophysical method, and then they also contain some aspect of mentioning agriculture, mentioning like soil or water, and then also mentioning the aspect of like management or mapping. So altogether, those helped me find studies that were related to using geophysics to manage agricultural fields. And yeah, I had to filter those titles and abstracts and even dig into the papers to figure out whether it was really relevant to agriculture or not. Because some of these geophysical methods are applied to a lot of other things as well. So like I wanted to filter out studies that were using ground penetrating radar for archaeological studies. Wanted to filter out studies that were trying to track like contamination at industrial like facilities. But there's some overlap there because some people were using geophysics to track like agricultural contamination from like from feedlots and stuff like that. So there's a lot of parsing out of what's the method actually being used for. Yeah. And patents were confusing too. They can be very hard to digest. But yeah, so I did a lot of reading through those and trying to figure out what they're actually talking about. But yeah, learned a lot, was exposed to a lot of different applications by doing that.
1: Yeah. Well, I'm sure there were benefits to that exposure, but you looked through like a staggering number of articles for this. Do you remember the number?
0: Let's see. Oh yes. The journal publications, that was 2,200, 682 patents. And then 325 extension publications.
1: That's wild. Kudos to you on doing that. That's awesome. So there were a few things that you were looking into with this review. So one of them was kind of confirming a hypothesis on kind of when we started talking about these tools in these specific ways and kind of when they showed up on the scene. And then there were kind of five areas for challenge and opportunity. So let's start with kind of the timing and the history of these terms and when they showed up. And then we'll move on from there.
0: Yeah. So we were interested in how knowledge is being transferred between the peer-reviewed literature and patents and extension literature. And the hypothesis was that, you know, first we see the research being done and that's published in the peer-reviewed papers. And then that knowledge is transferred to the patents and that's where the technology can be commercialized. And then once the technology is commercially available, then extension agents are communicating about that technology to producers. And we generally did find that that was kind of the case where we saw the first mention of agrogeophysics appeared in the peer-reviewed literature in 1986. And then we saw the first appearance in patents in 1991. And then in extension literature, we saw it appear in 1993. So in general, but we didn't really track the specific methods in super detail. And there were some differences in, like in the patents, we saw that the most popular method was using visible and near infrared spectroscopy. Whereas in the peer-reviewed literature, the most popular methods for the studies were electrical conductivity-based methods. And then in extension literature, we didn't really find that much agrogeophysics at all, but we found a little bit of electrical conductivity methods, a little bit of visible and near-infrared. So it was interesting to see that trend play out in general.

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1: I'm meteorologist Ryan Martin with a look at your 550 KFRM planning forecast. It is a Wednesday. It's July the 1st. Here's what's going on as we take a look at action across the nation's midsection. As we move through your Wednesday, not a whole lot super exciting here. It's the same old story. That's why it's not exciting. That doesn't mean nothing's happening, but what this does mean is there's just nothing new. We're dealing with the remains of some scattered showers and thunderstorms that started the day up in parts of Nebraska, moved away quickly through Iowa and into Minnesota. Secondary batch of action going to be firing off this afternoon and evening down across Kansas and into the Texas Panhandle, activating very close to the dry line here. The difference between the high humidity areas to our east and that dry air back to the west is quite formidable. And so I think we have to watch for showers and thunderstorms to fire off, especially western Kansas and down into the Texas-Oklahoma Panhandle. Do they last a long period of time? No. I think by the time we get to midnight, most action is winding down, and we're not concerned about super strong or super severe weather at this point. Same basic story then each of the next couple of afternoons and evenings, especially tomorrow afternoon, evening, we have to watch for showers and thunderstorms again, Nebraska, northern Kansas. As we move through Friday, may not see as much south of I-80, but in northern parts of Nebraska, southern South Dakota, actually seeing a nice area of low pressure come together. So showers and storms may be a bit stronger there. Could see some strong to severe weather approaching midnight on Friday night. The on-again, off-again rains continue into and through the weekend. Popcorn action is like I call it in the afternoon and evening. About 50% coverage for Saturday night. Sunday night, probably 30 to 40%. And then next week, Monday, Tuesday, Wednesday, we still have this same kind of setup all the way through. Heat-based thunderstorms, which means you may get them, you may not. I think you get into Thursday and Friday of next week, the heat stays, but the chance for this instability dials back ever so slightly. And we're going to see that continue into the weekend. So lesser thunderstorm potential for the end of next week and weekend. Notice I'm not saying zero, I'm saying lesser. I just think we don't see a lot of coverage there. And then going into the week of the 13th, we lose the moisture source. By that time, we've lost a lot of the very thick atmospheric moisture that seems to want to settle in over a large part of the country. And so I think that first part of the week of the 13th, we could be completely dry here, not even afternoon or evening thunderstorms. So we're definitely trending drier toward mid-month. But here to start, it's going to be more of the same, something that we should be relatively used to. You're going to get a few thunderstorms, and your neighbor may not. The heat is still here. It's summer in the Central Plains. I'm meteorologist Ryan Martin.
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0: the pathway to getting into kind of more of a commercial availability. But by and large, I mean, are these tools things that farmers can do on their own? Does it require really specialized equipment that they, you know, or do they have to have someone just come out and do it for them rather than invest in the equipment? I mean, where does that fall?
1: Mm-hmm. Yeah. Generally, these methods are requiring more expertise than a farmer can just typically pick up quickly on their own. So one way that producers can use these methods are just through different companies that provide these mapping services. So especially the electrical conductivity mapping is the most available. And then there are some, just a very few companies that have like gamma ray spectroscopy mapping. So yeah, it's not very accessible right now for just anyone to pick up. Also, the equipment is, I mean, there's a lot of different methods, but the equipment is fairly expensive, so it's not really something that you're going to just buy for yourself.
0: The first area for kind of challenge and opportunity was linking soil properties with geophysical signals. So I would love if you could tell us more about what you found out about that.
1: Yeah, this is kind of the area of most basic research, which is where we're trying to, yeah, be able to isolate that soil property that we're interested in from the geophysical signal, because geophysical signals are affected by multiple variables in the environment. For instance, like the electrical conductivity measurements are affected by the soil moisture, but also the salinity and the clay content. So these different variables in the soil affect one geophysical signal. And one way that the paper proposes to try to solve this issue of these confounding variables is by doing data fusion, where you combine multiple geophysical signals or data sources. It could include like UAV based data as well, but when you're combining multiple data sources to try to isolate that variable that you're interested in, kind of like if you think of you're trying to like solve an equation with multiple variables, and then if you like add another equation and data source to create a system of equations, then you can solve for those unknowns. Yeah, but in addition to the data fusion, there's also just some exciting new applications, and on those just specific methods, the electrical resistivity imaging, so that's like electrical resistivity in 2D or 3D, has some cool new studies with things like mapping roots underground. And then the cosmic ray neutron sensor and the gamma ray spectroscopy sensor are really cool ways for isolating the soil water content. So that's just a brief overview of that topic.
0: Yeah, I like that a lot of these tools are like non-invasive. So if we could find ways to just, you know, hold a device over the soil and be like, this is what it is, instead of having to like take a sample and send it somewhere, like I imagine you'd be able to save a lot as far as like time, or, you know, obviously the labor to dig up samples, and being able to, you know, just walk through a field and just beep, beep, beep as you walk along would be great. So I really like that. If we can kind of lock in on, like how to do that is really fun and exciting.
1: Mm-hmm.
0: Which I think leads nicely into our next area, which is then kind of learning how to do this at different scales. So I would love to hear more about that.
1: Yeah. So something interesting about geophysical methods are that they all have these unique sensing volumes. And an advantage of these sensing volumes is that they're usually going to be larger than that point scale that we take our soil samples at. So they're a little bit more representative, and they can be useful in scaling the data to more of a management scale. But it's also complicated because these sensing volumes are not nailed down for all of these different methods. So, and they can be dependent on field conditions as well, such as like the water content of the ground can affect the area that you're sensing. So that's a challenge, but there's, yeah, continual work being done on really nailing down what those sensing volumes are so that we can more integrate them with other measurements in a more informed way. Yeah, something else interesting about the concept of scale is that different scaled measurements are basically representing the variation within different sized areas. So it can tell us a little bit about how variable an area is if we compare a really small area measurement with a larger area measurement, and we see that, okay, the measurement from this small area and this large area are really close together. That means this large area probably doesn't have that much variation in it. Whereas if the measurement from the small area versus the big area are quite different, then we know that there's probably a lot more going on in the bigger area. So there's some opportunity to, yeah, take into account these differences in heterogeneity between different sensing areas. And I'll say a final application for the scale aspect is using these geophysical measurements for integrating or validating satellite-based measurements, because they're at a larger scale than a point measurement. So there's good potential for being a better way to validate satellite-based measurements.
0: I really like that, because we talk about precision agriculture on the show and how to kind of work with that interplay between point scale and maybe field scale or whatever. But it's never occurred to me that by comparing just like a couple quick things, you might be able to decide, like, I don't even need the point scale. Like, I don't need to do that extra work in mm-hmm. this section because it just doesn't have that much variability. So that was, I like that a lot, to kind of cut out some of that need to even gather that additional data is fantastic. So the third group that you were investigating was improving usability. So tell me about that, please.
1: Yeah. Yeah. Usability is a huge component of making it possible to actually adopt this geophysics technology. And it brings us to the idea of like human capital and how much human labor needs to go into actually using a technology. And then on the flip side, how much it improves like your perceived quality of life and making things easier. So one really effective component that bridges that gap between the human capital and quality of life is automation. There's a study I cited in the paper that was talking about how producers marked automation as being more attractive than or improving quality of life more than things like the grid soil sampling or different precision technologies, but just the automation is a super valuable component. So that's something that I point out in the paper that should be focused on for usability. Another aspect of the usability is related to the soil sample collection. So that's a big part of labor. And if we can use geophysics to optimize that soil sampling, that is a very usable aspect of geophysics. And then also just integrating with existing platforms in agriculture. So like mounting these sensors on tractors is a way to improve usability, and also just multi-sensor platforms. So yeah, designing things that can collect like multiple data streams at once can improve the usability. Finally, the decision support too is important for actually translating the data into the action step is really important for making the technology usable.

0: I'm Pat Wolf with your Northwest Kansas update on 550 KFRM. Happy Wednesday. Happy 1st of July as we begin a new month. Reminder, quite a few celebrations around Northwest Kansas planned to celebrate the country's 250th birthday. I know a big day with a lot of activities planned in Oakley tomorrow. Other area events on and around the 4th of July. Be sure to get out and attend those. Another round of shower and thunderstorm activity in parts of Northwest Kansas. Again, last night, pretty much the eastern two-thirds of the area at least seeing something. Western third of the area, maybe not so much, if anything, at all. But even there, I noticed up around the St. Francis area, one isolated cell skirting along and south of Highway 36. The main part of that storm I noticed at one point last night extending from just south of Colby all the way down to Garden City along and east of Highway 83 as it moved on to the north and to the east in Northwest Kansas. Rainfall reports around the area. Quinner, 40 points. Another reported 10 points. Another report of 45 points. Park area, 66 points. 22 points. 44 points. Waukini, Collier, Ogallala area, 46 points. 18 points. 15, 39, 21. Another report of 39 points again in the Waukini, Collier in Ogallala area. Just trace rainfall amounts near Winona, 33 points near Oakley, another report of a half inch. Here's 76 points near Grinnell, just north of McDonald, just a couple points. Bird City, just a couple points. Atwood, just a couple points. Trace amounts also being reported in the Colby area. Oberlin reported 4 points, 63 and 44 points being reported near Hoxie. Seen Vince over around Hill City, he had over an inch. A couple other reports around Hill City, 81 and 87 points again in the Hill City area. So some more rain in parts of Northwest Kansas last night. A little bit of severe weather along with it. Seen some blowing dirt in Northwest Kansas ahead of those storms. That's going to continue to be an issue as other recent rains have flattened out farm ground, making that ground prone to blowing ahead of those storms in Northwest Kansas. Did see some small hail as well. Of course, those strong winds and some brief heavy rainfall, but those storms didn't stay in one place for very long, so we didn't see the flooding issue that could potentially be an issue moving forward. Maybe the same setup again tonight. Be careful out there. For your KFRM News, the voice of the Plains, I'm Chad Wolf.
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2: It's time now for the Canequip Case IH 2026 Wheat Harvest Tour Report, sponsored in part by Kansas Wheat, Kaufman Seeds Incorporated, Purple Wave Auction, and KFRM. This is Steve Knopfinger with KFRM on the 2026 Wheat Harvest Tour. I'm with Ron Suppes. He is a farmer at Dighton, Kansas, and he's also with the Kansas Wheat Commission. Good to have a chance to catch up with you, Ron.
3: Thanks for having me.
2: I was wondering, for our listening audience, could you give kind of an overall of what, well, just say the crazy weather has been and as far as getting the wheat growing and harvested this year?
3: In the fall, we had really good conditions, you know, for planting wheat. We got good growth, had good stands going through the winter, and then it decided to quit giving us moisture. God had different plans, I guess. Anyway, we got into a severe drought, whereas terrace tops and any compacted areas just kind of went away. The wheat was replaced with weeds once it started raining. So we also had a freeze. A late freeze that took its toll on some of the wheat in the lower lying areas, but really the drought is what caused the big problems. And now that within the last 2.5 weeks, we've received between 12 and 17 inches of rain, depending on which field you're looking at. And where we farm, it's in an area covering three different counties. So we're 45 miles apart, you know, from one field to another in some places, and the conditions have varied also as far as rainfall. What we're running into, we started harvest early, about a week ahead of what we normally start, and things were looking pretty good. Test weights were 60 and 61. Moisture was running 10 and 11. Protein was a little lower in most places, 11 and 12. And as far as yields, about what we expected in the 40 bushel range, sometimes a little more. And then it started raining, and we've been hit and miss on harvesting since. Finally got back into the field yesterday, 2 days ago, and cut some more. And then last night, we had another 45 hundredths to 2 inches, depending on which field you're talking about. As far as harvest, I think it's probably 80% complete in my area. I'm not quite that far along. The stuff that I cut yesterday, the test weight suffered. It went from 60 to 58, 57. Moisture was okay, but the weed problem in those fields is it's really causing problems. The only thing that's kind of redeemed us is the fact that, we do run stripper heads, so we're able to keep most of the weed seed, or not seeds, but leaves and so forth out of the bin. So looking forward to no more rain for a couple of days. And I think if my area had 4 days of cutting weather, we could be completely done here in this area. Yeah. Corn came through in flying colors, except where it got hailed. And, of course, when it hailed on the corn, it also hailed on some of this wheat that we're trying to cut now. So there's quite a bit of shatter out there. So it's affecting the yield on the wheat. But as far as the planted sorghum and corn, sorghum didn't fare quite as well because it was planted closer to the rain event. And so we had a lot of flooding, a lot of ponding, and big lagoons now full of water out there. Surprisingly, the stands in a lot of places look fairly good on the sorghum, but there again, it's too late now to be going back in and repairing those areas. So we'll have to take what is out there.
2: Well, thank you, Ron, for sharing that with us.
3: That's not a problem.
2: That was Ron Suppes. He is a farmer at Dighton, Kansas, and with the Kansas Wheat Commission. This is Steve Knopfinger reporting for KFRM on the 2026 Wheat Harvest Tour.
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5: Kansas Farm Bureau is accepting applications for its Rural Minds Matter Advocate of the Year and Young Advocate of the Year awards to shed light on the importance of mental health advocacy in underserved areas. 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Winners will receive recognition at Kansas Farm Bureau conferences this winter, in addition to a cash prize of $2,000 to further their mental health advocacy efforts. Nomination or applications for the awards are due July 17th. For more information and additional resources, visit kfb.org/ruralmindsmatter and listen again here for more from the Voice of Agriculture, Kansas Farm Bureau.
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7: Good to be with you, Shelby.
6: Roger, today taking the time to discuss a recent blog article titled The Supreme Court's New Rulings. And within this article, there are three rulings for us to discuss. However, starting with the first one, what was it about?
7: Well, the first one, the way I took it, it's not necessarily in the way that they issued them during the prior week, but the way I write them up in my article is a foreclosure case out of the state of Michigan. And this is an interesting one, and it's troubling in one respect, but I think Justice Thomas put his finger on the major concern here, even though he agreed with the majority. But what happened here was you had a property tax dispute by a homeowner in Michigan, minor tax debt, a little over $2,000, but the family firmly believed that they were legally entitled to a property tax exemption. Well, while that was being debated, I don't know if somebody just kind of missed what was going on, but the county, you hit a deadline. The county moved forward with foreclosure proceedings and seized the home, which the county had assessed at $194,400 and then sold it at auction, and it brought $76,000 at auction. So you had to pay a $2,000 tax debt. You'd think, okay, they're going to get $192,000 back, the difference between what they owed and what the house was valued at by the county. But no, the county said, yeah, you get $74,000 back. We only sold it for $76,000. So that was the issue before the Supreme Court. Of course, Fifth Amendment taking says the government can take your property, but they have to pay you just compensation for it. So the question was, what's our baseline for measuring that just compensation?
6: And did we learn about what more that baseline is for just compensation?
7: Yeah, we sure did. The court said it's the forced auction price, not the fair market value. And Justice Alito wrote the majority opinion, and he pointed to historical tax sale traditions, and he claimed that requiring fair market value would make tax sales unfeasible as debt collector tools. I don't know about that. Justice Thomas critiqued that. Again, as I said, he joined in the majority opinion, but he said, look, the county ignored traditional common law protections that were rooted in the law going all the way back to the Magna Carta centuries ago. And he said that had a requirement in there that the government has to exhaust personal property first before executing a seizure of real estate. In other words, what he's saying is, couldn't you have found $2,000 worth of stuff they had laying around that you could have sold at auction and preserved the real estate, but got your tax debt paid? So, you know, they sent the case back to the Sixth Circuit to review procedural fairness, but wow, that ruling leaves those that are facing tax foreclosures with what I would say is a weaker constitutional protection than those facing other types of government land grabs.
6: Could this then have a big impact on landowners and property owners?
7: Well, not if you pay your taxes, not if you pay your property taxes on time and in full. But if you're going to go to foreclosure, this is a new baseline that's been established by the Supreme Court for what is just compensation for taking of that property. And that's kind of a big deal.
6: And Roger, your next court case or your court ruling on this, you say shut the door on activists attempting to use domestic federal courts to police global human rights grievances. And what does this involve?
7: Yeah, that's a mouthful, but this is a big case, and I think it's slipped beneath the radar. At least I haven't seen anybody pick up on it in terms of the ag application, but I think the ag application here is huge. What you had here, this is a case, and the reason I think the agriculture is generally missing it is it's a case involving international law. Well, a lot of farmers, ranchers would say, why do I care about international law? Well, it's important because of the way the court ruled on this. Justice Barrett wrote the majority opinion, and the majority said there is no such thing as international law. And that's an academic legal fiction, is what the court said. And they said that foreign policy textually belongs to the political branches under the Constitution. It belongs to the Congress. And federal judges have no business inventing private liabilities that disrupt what the court called statecraft. Okay, why is that such a big deal to agriculture? I think it's huge. This is a big structural precedent that fundamentally benefits American agriculture because, as you mentioned, and as I write about this, progressive activists often try to import vague, non-binding global environmental standards, international climate accords, domestic governance to impose environmental social governance mandates, ESG mandates on corporate supply chains. So up and down the food supply chain. Here, the court said, no, federal courts cannot use those amorphous global norms to come up with legal liabilities that could be then passed all the way down the chain to the individual farm. And so the court reinforced the rule here that if also, and this is in addition to that first point, they said, you know, if Congress is silent on an issue, then federal agencies such as the EPA don't have the authority to regulate on that issue. So that also protects private lands from regulatory overreach. I think that's a really big deal.
6: And while we're talking about agriculture, in the past we've talked about Roundup, and once again, a case to discuss involving Roundup.
7: Yeah, this Roundup issue has been huge for the past number of years, probably at least a good decade, lots of state court litigation all over the country, a lot of multi-state district litigation, huge jury awards against Monsanto. Of course, this is the glyphosate issue and whether it causes cancer or not, and whether there needs to be a warning on the label of Roundup that has that trait in it, the glyphosate trait in it. And we've seen these humongous jury awards back against Monsanto. And of course, Bayer bought Monsanto. And so Bayer's really the company involved in this lawsuit, but it was originally a Monsanto product. And what you had here was a case that got all the way to the Supreme Court involving a Missouri person who sued Monsanto, claiming that his long-term use of the of Roundup caused his cancer. And he did win a multi-million dollar verdict on common law failure to warn theory in Missouri. This case gets all the way up to the U.S. Supreme Court, and in a 7-2 opinion just recently, the court held that the Federal Insecticide, Fungicide, Rodenticide Act, or FIFRA, explicitly preempts all of these state-level lawsuits. And so the way the court got there was they said, well, we have to read the statute that Congress passed. And so they went to the particular code language, and that language is pretty clear. It says a state shall not impose labeling requirements that are in addition to or different from federal benchmarks. Now, we had a case on this about 20 years ago. It's known as the Bates decision, and the court said the same thing there. But they used the term parallel requirements in Bates. And the court went after that here and said, look, that's not a loophole for courts or for states to do an end run around this statutory provision. And the court said, because the EPA has evaluated glyphosate for three decades and has consistently concluded it is not carcinogenic, whatever people may feel about it, that's what the EPA has come up with. They said then, because of that, it's official registration of the label, which EPA had approved a federal label on Roundup products that did not require a cancer warning. So the court said that label carries the full force of federal law, and state juries cannot legally penalize a company for using an EPA-approved label. So the court was very concerned about Bayer, Monsanto, having to come up with 50 different labels to satisfy each state. And so we've got, they said the intent of the Congress was to have one approach to this. And if the EPA says it doesn't need that type of label, then the states can't require it.
6: When you think about all these cases, what does it mean then for people living in rural Kansas or rural America or involved in agriculture?
7: I think on the whole, these are pretty good opinions. These decisions establish the point that strictly adhering to the written law is the ultimate shield for the way that we live in a rural community. It is the shield for the rural way of life. So these cases are all focused on originalism, well, at least the last two, originalism and textualism. And that's what keeps federal agencies confined to their limits. And it protects our supply chains from tort juries, tort lawyers, and it ensures that the laws governing agriculture are written exclusively by elected representatives. That'd be the Congress at the federal level, but that'd be state and local legislatures at the state legislatures at the state level, not unelected bureaucrats, not global elitists. And those are really big opinions. These last two in particular are recently from the Supreme Court.
6: Do you see more people who aren't those elected representatives trying to make rules or make decisions that aren't theirs?
7: Oh, the administrative state for the last 100 years, that's been the goal of the administrative state. And that's the goal of those that are not able to get their policies through the Congress or through state legislatures subject to elected representatives, try to sneak it through the administrative state with unelected, unaccountable bureaucrats. So that's always been a problem that's out there since the advent of the administrative agencies.
6: Roger, I appreciate you taking the time to join us today.
7: Thank you for having me.
6: That was K-State and Washburn Law Professor Roger McOwen. I will link his blog article, The Supreme Court's New Rulings, in today's show notes on agtoday.net. We're cutting to a short break now, but we'll be right back.
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10: Right.
9: 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We talked about dominion last time. 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
11: Now time for a look at the weather for this Wednesday, July 1st. In Nebraska tonight, partly cloudy with a slight chance for showers, lows in the mid-60s to around 70. On Thursday, a mix of clouds and sun with a slight chance for showers, highs in the low to mid-90s. In Oklahoma tonight, slight chance for storms in the west with lows in the mid-60s to around 70. And on Thursday, mainly sunny skies with a slight chance for a storm and highs in the mid to upper 90s. In Kansas tonight, isolated showers and storms with lows in the mid-60s to around 70. And on Thursday, partly to mostly sunny skies with a slight chance for showers and storms in the west, highs in the upper 90s. And that's been a look at the weather on KFRM.
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13: Continued growth and demand for protein. Hello, I'm Megan Grebner with Healthy Living on Brownfield. As consumers change their diets and their eating habits, it's also impacting different sectors of the agriculture industry. Abby Groves, an ag economist with CoBank, says dairy farmers have benefited from rising consumer demand for protein.
14: Dairy just has such a prominent presence in the protein portfolio that protein is found in every product. And consumers are searching for high protein. They're being mindful about their eating. They're counting calories or they're looking for clean labels. And wherever you are across that kind of spectrum, that there is a dairy product for you. And so we've seen massive growth, double digit growth in yogurt and in cottage cheese. Both of those have taken off exceptionally well. We're also seeing a lot of growth in dairy creamer. More butter is being consumed. On more of a fat perspective, that whole milk is doing extremely well, and it's actually the only fluid milk category that's growing. And so consumers have discovered again that the flavor is found in the fat and that there's protein there. And so it's a win-win for everybody, and I think that dairy is going to continue performing well in this era where protein is at the forefront of consumer minds.
13: I'm Megan Grebner with Healthy Living on Brownfield.
4: It's time for the Downing Report. Here's Rocky Downing.
15: In this biz, wordplay is vital. So when you see a list of oxymorons, you just want to share it with everybody. To state the obvious, for all involved, an oxymoron is a figure of speech in which apparently contradictory terms appear together. You know, it's like what Buck Owens sang about, and all you got to do is act naturally. Act naturally. Something's found missing. How does that happen? Same difference. You'll hear people talk about in oxymorons a small crowd. The most common maybe is pretty ugly. How about tight slacks or plastic glasses? There is a peace force, you know. And a person, I suppose, could almost exactly be legally drunk. Both oxymorons. Almost exactly. Legally drunk? There's hundreds more, of course. But this list just kind of caught my attention. I guess you could say it was found missing. And while you think today may be pretty ugly, I'd say it's almost exactly going to be a...
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17: Is a landlord responsible if his tenant is hurt while turning a porcelain faucet handle? That was the question in the case of the fiendish faucet. I'm Curtis Howard with today's Point of Law. George Weister looked around town for a long time before he found the apartment he wanted. It was an older building, but the rent was affordable, and the apartment had the extra space he needed to store his engineering papers. Soon after he was settled, George invited his girlfriend, Jessica, over for dinner. Jessica had been on a business trip, and George was excited to show her his new home. Dinner went well, and after dessert, they moved to the sofa in front of the fireplace. After a few moments, Jessica said, George, isn't your kitchen faucet dripping? Well, George wasn't too pleased with the distraction, but he got up to fix it. You have to give this old plumbing a real push, or it'll do that. He went to the kitchen and gave the porcelain handle on the sink a hard push, perhaps a bit harder than usual. Without warning, the handle broke off, leaving a sharp, hard sliver deep in the palm of George's hand, severing a nerve. A paramedic team came and took him to emergency surgery. It was going to take time and a lot of therapy before George got back the full use of his hand. He thought it was the building owner's responsibility, and filed suit against them for damages. His attorney told the court, "Porcelain faucet handles are obsolete and dangerous and haven't been made for years. The owners knew they tended to break unexpectedly, or should have known. The owner should have replaced them. Since they didn't, they are responsible for George's damages." The owner's attorney argued, "There was nothing about that handle, no chips or crack to warn that the handle might break. This building has more than 100 units, and all have porcelain handles, but none have broken in the 10 years my clients have owned the building. This case should be dismissed." Is George entitled to damages? Is a landlord responsible if his tenant is hurt while turning his porcelain faucet handle? No, ruled the Washington Supreme Court. At the time the apartment was built, porcelain handles were standard practice. There was no evidence of danger from them over a period of many years. Without some notice of danger, the owners cannot be held responsible. George must pay for his medical expenses. It's a point of law.
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20: 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This is Lonnie Pates with USDA's Market News Service with your local Kansas elevator grain bids for this July 1st. For corn at country elevators in Kansas, north of west region, 363 to 411, southwest region, 388 to 418, in the southern region at 428, in the west, 378 to 391, and the central region at 383. Terminal elevator bids for corn in Kansas and northeast region, 461, southern region, 372 to 393, in the east at 408, and in the central region, 373 to 383. Moving on to sorghum bids at country elevators in Kansas. Northwest region at 318 to 363. In the Southwest region, 328 to 363. In the South region at 351. In the West at 321 to 343. And the Central region at 329. Moving on to terminal elevator bids for sorghum in Kansas. Southern region at 319 to 351. In the East at 367. And in the Central region at 353 to 367. Moving on to soybean bids at country elevators in Kansas. Northwest region at 1029. Southwest region 1029 to 1046. Southern region at 1061. In the West at 1001. Moving on to terminal elevator bids for soybeans in Kansas. Northeast region at 1186. Southern region at 1051 to 1166. In the East at 1113. The Central region at 1056 to 1063. Mills and processor bids for soybeans in Kansas. Eastern region at 1158. Southern region 1173. And in the Southeast at 1188. Moving on to hard red winter wheat bids at country elevators in Kansas. Northwest region and Central region at 570. Southwest at 553 to 580. Southern region at 557. And in the West at 558 to 575. Moving on to terminal elevator bids for hard red winter wheat in Kansas. Southern region 576 to 601. In the East at $6. And the Central region at $6 to 610. Moving on to hard white wheat bids at country elevators in Kansas. Northwest region at 565, Southwest region at 540 to 570, in the West at 557 to 575. We did have a terminal elevator bid for hard white wheat in the southern region of Kansas at 593. Moving on to the Nebraska Daily Elevator Grain Report for this Wednesday. For corn in northeast Nebraska, 386 to 388, Northwest region at 374 to 428, Southwest region at 376 to 383, Southern region at 380 to 391, in the East 371 to 390, Central region at 375 to 403, the Southeast at 385 to 398. Moving on to the sorghum bids in Nebraska. Northwest region at 273 to 323, Southwest region at 313, Southern region at 363, in the East 303, Central region at 333, and the Southeast at 368. Moving on to soybean bids in Nebraska. Northwest region 1036 to 1048, Southwest region at 1008 to 1048, in the South at 1063 to 1070, in the East at 1068 to 1091, the Central region at 1068 to 1079, while the Southeast region comes in at 1078 to 1079. Moving on to hard red winter wheat bids in Nebraska. Northwest region at 540 to 560, Southwest at 555 to 565, in the South at 591, the Central region at 570, and the Southeast region at 575 to 595. And that's been a look at your daily elevator grain reports for USDA Market News Service in St. Joseph, Missouri. This has been Lonnie Pates. Have a great day, everyone. West region at 540 to 560, Southwest at 555 to 565, in the South at 591, the Central region at 570, and the Southeast region at 575 to 595. And that's been a look at your daily elevator grain reports for USDA Market News Service in St. Joseph, Missouri.

0: Closing Livestock Market Report for this Wednesday. We have had a little bit of trade in the feedlots this week, not so much in the Southern Plains. The latest established market there in Kansas and Texas was at 258 last week. In Nebraska, the latest established live market was at 258 to 260 last Friday. While they did trade some dress transaction today, $5 lower when compared with last week at 403. Now let's head on over and have a look at the box beef cutout closings. The choice cutout closed the day at 391.26, down $1.90 for the day. Select at 369.69, down $1.99. That puts the choice select spread at $21.57. There were 113 loads traded for the day. 79 choice, 15 select, and 19 loads of trimmings and grindings. On the cutter cow cutout, that value at 360.46, which is up $1.94 from yesterday. Pretty good movement on the boneless processing beef. They had 43 loads that traded nationally today. On the livestock slaughter under federal inspection, cattle slaughter today estimated at 110,000 head. That's 2,000 more than last week and 11,000 less than a year ago. The Monday through Wednesday week to date comes in at 324,000 head. Moving on to slaughter hogs for today, estimated at 474,000 head. That's 12,000 more than a week ago and 2,000 more than a year ago. Monday through Wednesday week to date for hog slaughter, 1,392,000 hogs. On the National Daily Pork Report, there were 239 loads traded. The carcass was valued at $95.71. That's up 22 cents from yesterday's close. On the National Daily Direct Hog Report, there were about 7,000 head of negotiated sales today. Those barrels and gilts closed 66 cents lower today. Base price range from $92 to $98 with a daily weighted average hog carcass price of $96.92 and a 5-day rolling average address price of $97.06. Next, let's move on to the closes in the Chicago Mercantile Exchange. We'll start with the live cattle. The August was down 60 cents at 241.82. The October up 7 cents at 236.72. And the December up 20 cents at 236.57. The feeder cattle on the August contract down 45 cents at 364.15. The September down 35 at 362.17. And the October down 35 cents at 359.30. Moving on to the lean hog contracts, the July down 97 cents at 93.35, the August down $1.15 at 97.05, and the October down 50 cents at 81.50. Now let's move on to the grain complex. We'll start with the corn. The July contract up 8.25 at 4.21, the September up 6 cents at 4.22¾, and new crop December up 6.25 at 4.42¼. Moving on to the soybeans, the July contract up 9.5 at 11.26¼, the September up 6¾ at 11.35½, and new crop November up 5.5 cents at 11.49¼. Moving on to the hard red winter wheat, July contract up 12.25 at 6.23¼. September up 9¾ at 6.35, and the December up 8¾ at 6.49. And that's been a look at your closing markets for this Wednesday. This has been Lonnie Pates with USDA's Market News Service in St. Joseph, Missouri. Have a great day, everyone.
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1: This is Kim Fritzmeyer with your Central Kansas Report on KFRM. A former star for St. John High School and Kansas State University will now be wearing a Philadelphia 76ers uniform. Dean Wade has agreed to a four-year, $39 million contract with the Philadelphia 76ers. Wade, a 29-year-old forward, appeared in 342 games for the Cleveland Cavaliers, including 32 playoff games. At K-State, Wade established himself as one of the best players in the Big 12, but he went undrafted in the 2019 NBA draft. He signed a two-way contract with Cleveland, building his resume over the past seven seasons. National outlets reporting on Wade's signing with Philadelphia says that the 76ers beat out several other contenders who'd pursued Wade. Congratulations to this Central Kansas native from Stafford County. Rice County Council on Aging held a ribbon-cutting ceremony on Tuesday for its new bus barn in Lyons. The building, a nearly six-year project, was completed in May. The bus barn will house the five daily drivers and vans, while one van will be kept as a backup at the old facility. Alice Prester, the executive director of Rice County Council on Aging, said that the organization applied for an Access, Innovation, and Collaboration grant in 2019. Included in the bus barn is a wash bay so drivers can wash the vans in the facility rather than having to take them to a car wash. While most rides are within a 100-mile radius of Lyons, the vans sometimes take Medicaid patients to medical appointments as far away as Kansas City. The FDA and KDOT funded 90% of the grant. Rice County Council on Aging had to come up with 10%, which was a little more than $100,000. The new bus barn also has space for board meetings and includes a break room for the drivers. Changes have been made to a proposed route for the U.S. Highway 56 corridor study between McPherson and Marion. KDOT has decided not to move forward with a proposal to construct a bypass south of Galva. It will instead look at other reconstruction options for the highway on the south edge of Galva. KDOT has prioritized other McPherson County projects that will continue into the next phase of preliminary design. These will look at reconstruction options on the south side of Canton, adding passing lanes between Canton and Galva and between the intersections with K-15 west of Hillsboro. A second phase would focus on improvements just east of McPherson. The update said that areas that have been identified as focus points of the corridor going forward will mean that KDOT will work on funding preliminary design for those projects with construction funding to be determined later. In Marion County, another part of U.S. Highway 56 improvements is going to move forward. This is a proposal to widen existing paved shoulders from the K-15 juncture near Hillsboro to the junction of U.S. Highway 56 and 77 near Marion. This project is projected to begin in 2027. Several of Cheney Lake's popular campsites will be closed this course of 4th of July weekend due to flooding. As of Tuesday, the lake is still 4 feet above normal. Due to those high water levels, there are multiple campground closures in effect at Cheney State Park, including Heimerman Point, M&M, Wichita Point, and Hobie Beach. Those campgrounds will remain closed through the 4th of July weekend. The park said it has been working to move reservations and that the park is currently out of available sites. Barriers are in place at the roadways to all those closed campgrounds. Do not drive around the barricades even with a UTV. Anyone with questions on closures can call the Cheney State Park office. This has been Kim Fritzmeyer with your Central Kansas Report on KFRM, 550 AM, the voice of the Plains.
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5: And now the Daily News Drop. All indices up in trading on Tuesday, with Wall Street closing the quarter on a high note, capping one of the strongest three-month rallies in years. Investors shrugging off geopolitical uncertainties and focused instead on strong corporate earnings, continued enthusiasm for artificial intelligence, and expectations that the economy can keep expanding despite higher interest rates. Technology stocks led the charge, helping both the S&P and the NASDAQ post their best quarterly performances since the year 2020, while the Dow finished its strongest first half of the year since 2021. By the closing bell, the Dow gained 136 points, the S&P climbed 59, and the NASDAQ surged 393 points. Among Tuesday's winners, semiconductor and AI-related companies. They rebounded after recent selling pressure, NVIDIA helping power the technology sector higher, while industrial and material shares also posted gains. On the downside, defensive sectors, including real estate, consumer staples, and parts of healthcare, lagged just a bit as investors favored those higher growth names. Looking ahead to today, investors will turn their attention to fresh economic data, including the latest manufacturing numbers and the ADP private sector employment report ahead of Thursday's monthly jobs report. Wall Street will also be watching for more corporate earnings, including Constellation Brands, as traders today begin positioning for the holiday-shortened trading week, with markets closed Friday for Independence Day. The Strait of Hormuz reopening faster than expected, and that is lowering oil prices, according to Morgan Stanley. The price of crude oil is expected to dip to about $75 a barrel in the coming months, before dropping even more by the end of next year. Agriculture, of course, remains focused on the growing New World screwworm and its outbreak and potential impact on the nation's cattle industry. The Trump administration announcing plans to provide up to $500 million to help small and mid-sized U.S. meatpackers maintain cattle processing as beef supplies remain tight and prices hover near record highs. The aid is intended to keep smaller processors operating while the industry faces the smallest U.S. cattle herd in more than 70 years. Meanwhile, officials continue battling the flesh-eating screwworm, expanding surveillance and research efforts as ranchers monitor the parasite spread. Experts warn the outbreak could eventually push beef prices higher, if not contained. Child safety on social media is a priority, of course, for many parents. But the Cyber Safety Research Center shows that safeguards are flawed. The study revealed safety features across Instagram, TikTok, and YouTube either don't work or were too difficult for a user to find. Starbucks is forming a TikTok creator network for baristas to become brand ambassadors. Company says will capitalize on the high engagement rates of its staff. Starbucks will compensate those coffee creators through ad revenue sharing. Children are growing up twice as fast, and their parents can't seem to keep up. At least that's how it feels. A Tucker survey for Club Wyndham shows parents with children ages 5 to 17 feel a single year passes like two, and that seems to accelerate as children get older. You basically, of course, have 17 years before your child then flies the coop for college. And for now, millions of student loan borrowers have a deadline. July 1st is the date to act on repayment changes through the SAVE or the Saving on a Valuable Education Plan, a federal student loan repayment program. Beginning today, the Department of Education will give borrowers the option for switching plans to save money. Borrowers will have 90 days to select the new SAVE plan. If you do not, you will automatically then be placed in the standard repayment plan, which I'm told is the most expensive. This spring, the National Center for Education Statistics projects that U.S. colleges and universities will award 2 million bachelor's degrees, 1.2 million associate degrees, 982,000 master's degrees, and 209,000 doctoral and professional degrees. That totals 4.5 million college degrees expected to be handed out during the 2025-2026 academic year. I'm Jeff Vaughn. That's the Daily News Drop.
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7: This is Brady Womack reporting for the Oklahoma Department of Agriculture and the Federal State Market News Services for a closing cash grain market report for Wednesday, July the 1st. The ending rough wheat bid is up 9 3/4 at 7:45. The September Kansas City futures bid is 6:35. The basis for the golf bid is $1.10 over the September Kansas City futures bid. December Kansas City wheat is up 8 3/4 at 6:49. Stay elevated, were mostly 14 higher in the range of 5:48 to 5:90 per bushel. Those individual elevator bids, beginning with the northwestern part of the state, with Buffalo at 5:75, Cherokee 5:90, Hooker 5:70, Keys 5:65, Shattuck 5:61. In the north central part of the state, Alva 580, Manchester 580, Perry 585, Ponca City 580. In the southwestern part of the state, El Dorado 560, Frederick 575, Hobart 570, Lawton 580, Temple 580. In the south central, Davis 548. In the western part of the state, Clinton 575, Gary, O'Keene, Watonga all three at 580, Weatherford 575. In the central part of the state, Banner 585, El Reno 573, Okarchi 580, Stillwater 585. In the markets across the state, the close on Wednesday, July the 1st, Milo bids from state elevated reported mostly 5 higher in a range of 303 to 353 per bushel. Soybean bids in Oklahoma quoted 16 higher in a range of 1018 to 1063 per bushel. Corn across the state was quoted mostly 10 higher in a range of 383 to 443 per bushel. At the Chicago Board of Trades, corn futures for September is up 6 at 4:22 3/4. December corn is up 6 1/4 at 4:42 1/4. Soybean futures for August is up 9 at 11:33 1/4. September corn is up 6 3/4 at 11:35. For our cotton bid, grade 41, leaf 4, staple 34, cotton southwestern Oklahoma average 68.55 per pound. That does conclude our cash grain market report. And this is Brady Womack reporting for the Oklahoma Department of Agriculture and the Federal State Market News Services.
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9: The Kansas Sports Spotlight takes a shine on Barton County Community College basketball. Former player LeJay Jones has been selected in the second round of the NBA draft by the Golden State Warriors. He was the 54th player taken overall. Jones, known for his unselfish team-first approach, was a four-time KJ Triple C Player of the Week and one-time NJCAA National Player of the Week. He's also the son of Barton Sports Hall of Famer and Cougar legend Jackie Jones. The 6'7", 220-pound wing transferred from St. Bonaventure before concluding his career at Florida State University. The Seattle, Washington native led the Cougars to the national championship in his 1 year at Barton County in the 2024 season. LeJay Jones, Golden State Warrior, 54th pick overall, round two of the NBA draft in the Kansas Sports Spotlight.
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13: Now time for the Ag News for this Wednesday, July 1st. House Agriculture Committee Chair G.T. Thompson has introduced legislation aimed at expanding the H-2A Agricultural Guest Worker Program and addressing long-standing farm labor shortages. Politico said the Securing Agriculture's Workforce Act of 2026 would broaden access to H-2A workers while allowing some undocumented agricultural employees in the U.S. to apply for temporary legal status under the program if they meet eligibility requirements. Thompson said the proposal is intended to modernize what he called a broken farm labor system. The legislation closely aligns with priorities of dairy producers and other labor-intensive agricultural sectors that have sought year-round access to a reliable workforce. However, some provisions are expected to face opposition in Congress as lawmakers debate broader immigration policy. The USDA released the June planted acreage report this week. Farmers planted fewer corn and more soybean acres in 2026. Mike Zuzolo of Global Commodity Analytics said the big surprise came in the wheat and corn numbers.
14: I feel like this was a surprise when it came to the wheat acreage number, and I think the trade was a surprise announcement on the corn stocks being very low and right at the low end of the trade estimates, if not just a hair below the low end of trade estimates. But it shouldn't be a surprise to us, and I think that's where I would classify it, especially given the lack of premium, and I would even go so far as to say the discount in these markets that we've been carrying.
13: He said there are positive price factors in both corn and wheat that the markets aren't looking at yet.
14: So there was a lot out there in the wheat and in the corn that the trade just simply had not looked at. And I'm hoping, given the wheat acreage number, taking probably another 30 million bushels off of carryover for the United States and putting our ending stocks closer to 700 million bushels compared to 744 from last month, and given the corn stocks number being about 115 million bushels less and the average trade guess, disappearance down 240 million bushels more this time period than the same time period last year. We're tighter in supplies in wheat and corn, and I'm hopeful that the market realizes that and says, let's go back and trade the first notice day. Let's go back and trade the Stats Canada's wheat acreage numbers this morning that were down almost 6%. Let's trade these wheat acres. Let's trade these corn figures. Let's trade the European and Black Sea weather. Let's get out of this funk of the funds and the investment money flows. So we'll see if that happens or not.
13: The reports showed confirmation that stocks in several commodities are getting lower than they've been for some time.
14: I mean, we knew before the wheat acreage number was reduced today that we were dealing with 50 plus year lows in U.S. wheat production. We know that we've got 41 year lows in crude oil stocks here in this country. We know now that the corn demand is much stronger than what USDA was presenting in their reports before today when it came to the 25-26 numbers. Our exports by themselves are up 25% versus USDA being up 16% for the year. And you know, that ends up being about 250 million bushels. And so to me, the numbers all make sense today. It just goes to make you wonder, okay, is the fund market going to play ball with this? And are they going to divorce themselves from this mindset that we're going to play it like we did the last 2 years or not?
13: Again, that was Mike Zuzolo of Global Commodity Analytics. President Donald Trump signed an executive order temporarily suspending countervailing duties applied to imported phosphate. Jed Bauer, president of the National Corn Growers Association, said, "One of our farmers' biggest expenses every year is fertilizer, and that's only been made worse by actions of companies looking to tighten their control of the market." Farm Bureau President Zippy Duval said 70% of farmers in a spring 2026 survey said they wouldn't be able to afford all of the fertilizer they needed for the season. Scott Metzger, president of the American Soybean Association, said, Suspending import taxes on this critical farm resource will improve fertilizer availability and help to reduce input costs at a time when farmers begin to plan for the 2027 crop while tackling increasingly challenging financial decisions. And that's been the Ag News for this Wednesday, July 1st. I'm Lexi Bates reporting for KFRM, 550 AM, The Voice of the Plains.
15: Well, hi once again, everyone. John Avey with this Southwest Kansas update on this first day of July of 2026. And we're checking first with the National Weather Service out of Dodge and their local storm report from last night. Folks, 73-mile-an-hour winds reported one southeast of Hargrave in Rush County. Also, 66-mile-an-hour winds reported one north of Leventhal. 65-mile-an-hour winds reported Lakin. 62-mile-an-hour winds reported one north of Syracuse. And 59-mile-an-hour winds reported 22 northwest of Lakin. Now, Weather Service out of Dodge talking about a high near 93 today and breezy conditions again. Southerly winds 18 to 23. Gusts could be near 33 miles an hour in some areas. Now, tomorrow, 94 for that forecasted high. Breezy conditions again, 17 to 21 mile an hour winds, gusts near 31 miles an hour. Looking ahead to Friday, that high forecast at 97, then yet to Saturday on Independence Day, that high forecast at 99 degrees. And the folks at KSNW talking about a new dairy that held its grand opening in western Kansas on Tuesday. Twin Circle Dairy, owned by Blue Sky Farms, opened its facility just south of Lewis in Edwards County. Now, the $250 million facility houses about 23,000 to 24 head of dairy cattle and will be able to produce 19,300 gallons of milk each day. Blue Sky CEO Harry DeWitt says, "We're very excited about this day. And finally, everything is full and we're ready now. All milk produced by the new dairy goes into production at Hilmer Farms." And also, Edwards County leaders said the operation is already creating a positive ripple effect. He said this has already set a huge domino effect in Edwards County with restaurants and the smaller businesses, according to Heather Strait, director of the Economic Development Group in Edwards County. She said several new restaurants have opened, and the county's sales tax revenue has increased about 20%. And Josh McDonald, CEO of Blue Sky, said the two main benefits of having Blue Sky here in Edwards County is that it expands the tax base, and in addition to producing milk, we are building the largest biofuel diffuser in the U.S. right here. And the Finney County Commission also taking the next step on a planned solar and battery energy system project. Commissioner voted on Monday to approve the two special use permit requests tied to projects proposed by Sherlock Solar, a commercial solar energy system, and a battery energy storage system. The CSECS is a proposed 400 megawatt solar plant that would be built on 6,150 acres south of Holcomb. And it is a proposed 400-megawatt project integrated with the CSECS with a project area of 54 acres. Special use permits determine whether a proposed land use is appropriate under county zoning regulations and outline what protections and agreements may be required before the project can advance. Well, folks, again, that's a report from Southwest Kansas. John Avey with your update.
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19: News this hour from Town Hall. I'm Keith Peters in Washington. Iranian state TV says a foreign container ship ran aground in the state of Hormuz using an unapproved route.
20: The Iranian state TV report appeared aimed at underlining Tehran's claims to control the Strait of Hormuz, which the world has long considered an international waterway. It saw a fifth of all oil and natural gas pass through it in peacetime. Iran has used its ability to choke off the waterway as a key source of leverage since the war began, disrupting global markets for energy and other critical goods. Talks are ongoing in Qatar to end the Iran war, with the U.S. and Iranian negotiators present. I'm Charles de Ledesma.
19: President Trump flew to North Dakota to help open the Theodore Roosevelt Presidential Library on the brand new Air Force One aircraft presented to him by the government of Qatar. President Trump tells reporters the new Air Force One will not cost taxpayers very much.
21: Well, it costs very little relative to what it would cost if we did it a different way. So this was a gift from a country that's treated us very well. And they're an ally of us over in the Middle East, Qatar. And I went to Boeing. I said, who has the best one? They said, Qatar.
19: The refurbished jet is painted to Trump's preferred color scheme of a navy blue belly and red and gold stripes. Multi-day warnings of extreme heat have landed in New York, Boston, and Philadelphia. The sultry weather has pushed east just ahead of weekend 4th of July events in a region that revels in its role as a cornerstone of U.S. independence. On Wall Street, the Dow down by 13 points, the Nasdaq dropped 173, with the S&P 500 lower by 16. More at townhall.com.
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23: It's Shay Smith with KFRM, and it's time to take a look at your Kansas news today in your evening Kansas Journal entry. Many new Kansas laws take effect today. KPR State House reporter Zach Boblett has more on two laws which will impact housing and health care.
24: A new law allows people with intellectual or developmental disabilities to keep receiving home and community-based services. The law does this by reducing the need for repeated eligibility renewals, instead opting for a continuous renewal. Critics argue the law increases costs because of federal data sharing requirements. A new housing law prevents local governments from requiring landlords to rent to tenants using government housing assistance. The legislation passed after a Lawrence ordinance called for landlords to not discriminate against potential tenants receiving Section 8 assistance. At the Kansas State House, I'm Zach Boblett.
23: A grocery store could soon return to downtown Kansas City, Kansas. As Sam Zeff tells us, the unified government is set to approve a lease tomorrow.
25: If the lease is approved by the entire UG Board of Commissioners, new tenants will take over the old Merck Co-op at 5th in Minnesota. The UG has been negotiating the lease with Santa Fe Grocers since April, when the two sides agreed to a letter of intent. The lease calls for the UG to contribute $150,000 to remodel the building, which it will own. Santa Fe's rent would be $5,000 a month, plus 3% of the net profits. The company has an option to buy the building in a year. The Merck closed after only 5 years, saying the business was financially unsustainable. I'm Sam Zeff.
23: Kansas ranks 14th overall in child well-being in a new national report from the Annie E. Casey Foundation, with its strongest performance in economic well-being at 5th in the country. Advocates say higher wages and efforts to make the tax system fairer are helping families better manage poverty and rising costs. However, the report notes that Kansas still lags in other areas affecting children beyond economics.
0: Most effective programs over the past 50 years is the Earned Income Tax Credit. And in Kansas, we have a refundable match of 17%, which if you look at similar states, that's actually quite generous.
23: He says more work is needed to close remaining gaps. Report authors warn that a concerning number of Kansas kids lack health insurance, around 51,000 based on 2024 data. It's the highest total in nearly 15 years. The Casey Foundation's Leslie Boissier says these aren't just numbers and that behind every data point is a suffering child.
1: It's a child who either has enough to eat or doesn't have enough to eat. It's a child who is either in a stable home and has access to quality education to put themselves on a pathway to thrive, or it's a child who doesn't have those necessities.
23: Kessler says reversing sinking insurance coverage rates for kids can help with other concerning metrics, like education. According to the report, Kansas lags behind more than half of other states in student success, with 72% of fourth graders not proficient in reading and 74% of eighth graders not proficient in math. The U.S. Environmental Protection Agency announced it has awarded more than $4.2 million to Kansas communities to help clean up contaminated properties and prepare them for future development. The funding includes a $500,000 Brownfields multipurpose grant for the city of Emporia. The grants will support environmental assessments, planning, community outreach, and cleanup efforts at polluted properties, often referred to as brownfields. In addition, the Unified Government of Wyandotte County and Kansas City, Kansas, will receive more than $3.7 million in supplemental funding for its Brownfields Revolving Loan Fund program, as stated in the release. The money will be used to continue providing loans that help finance cleanup projects and encourage redevelopment of former industrial and contaminated sites. EPA officials said the grants are intended to improve environmental conditions while creating opportunities for economic growth. The funding is part of EPA's nationwide Brownfields program, which assists communities in assessing, cleaning up, and redeveloping contaminated sites. And that's your news out of Kansas in today's Evening Kansas Journal entry. For more news from the KFRM listening area, visit KFRM.com. For your KFRM news, the voice of the Plains, I'm Shea Smith.
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3: Hi, once again, everyone. 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It is a midweek Wednesday check into sports. As we mentioned earlier, the USA World Cup men's national team will be back at it tonight, back in action at 7 p.m. this evening. They're matched up in the knockout round, the field of 32 against Bosnia and Herzegovina. That match again tonight at 7 p.m. The winner will move on to the round of 16. A loss will end the World Cup experience. They're playing that at the San Francisco Bay Area Stadium. Big news coming from the NBA. LeBron James has announced he will not be an L.A. Laker next year, but he will be playing somewhere. He formed the Lakers. He was going to seek out another option. The 41-year-old hits the free agent market. James will have a lot of options thrown his way, I'm sure, averaging 21 points, 7.2 assists, and 6.1 rebounds this past season in 60 regular season games. And also from the NBA, another big name, Kawhi Leonard, the LA Clippers, are sending him back to the Toronto Raptors. The deal sends Leonard to the team where he won that 2019 championship and was the finals MVP.
4: The return for the Clippers, Brandon Ingram, and former Kansas Jayhawk and Wichita native Grady Dick. And finally, a look into college sports, where the realignment of conferences, of course, have been a revolving door for many. For the Pac-12, the last 2 years, they've been a two-conference team, Washington State and Oregon State. But they did in 2024 pull in some of the Mountain West teams to join them. Boise State, Colorado State, Fresno State, San Diego State, Utah State, Gonzaga joined as a non-football. In June of last year, they got Texas State, who left the Sun Belt. And now 2 years after really almost being done, the Pac-12 has eight teams and officially will have conference play going forward. College sports continues to have adjustment after adjustment in all aspects, it seems like. Let's look at sports on a midweek Wednesday for 550 AM radio. I'm Rocky Downing.
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6: Here's a look at your ag forecast. This is meteorologist Paul Trombley. We did see some sizable rainfall amounts last night in some areas through western and northern Nebraska, as well as into western Kansas. Even some spots in excess of an inch across portions of western Kansas as you got further northwest of Dodge City. Also some impacted areas over an inch as well west of North Platte as you got towards the northeast border of Colorado. So welcome rains for some of these drought-parched areas. Lesser amounts elsewhere between a couple of tenths of an inch or more of rainfall with last night's thunderstorms. Unfortunately, it did come at the expense of some severe weather. Biggest issue with a lot of those storms was gusty winds, some of those wind gusts towards 60 miles per hour or so through western Kansas, as well as into central, western, and northern parts of Nebraska. Saw some of those dangerous straight-line winds. So some of that also for the area. And we're still going to see a couple more opportunities for scattered storms as we progress through the end of the week. So still seeing some isolated shower and storm chances tonight here across particularly central western Kansas, as well as into southern areas of Nebraska. So still seeing a few more storm chances in those spots. And then it looks like as we get into Thursday, a lot of the rain opportunities do come to an end for the area. Maybe a few storms on Thursday for more northern eastern parts of Nebraska. And then getting into the weekend, Friday night, scattered storm chances again, mostly for Nebraska. Maybe a slight chance for storms western Kansas, western Oklahoma. So still seeing a couple of these isolated to scattered storm opportunities as we continue to the end of the holiday week here for us. And the start of the weekend, still seeing a couple shower storm chances. At this point in time, kind of on and off with these isolated to scattered storm opportunities. As we continue into next week, what will be more consistent is going to be our temperatures, which will continue to generally stay up in the 90s across the area most days, with some spots getting into the 100s at times, particularly in that central western Kansas, western Oklahoma corridor. Those areas seeing more of the triple digit heat on and off here as we continue through the first half of July. From the Weatherology Weather Center, this is meteorologist Paul Trombley.
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13: Now time for the market recap for this Wednesday, July 1st. July corn up 8.25 at 421. September up 6 at 422.75, and December up 6.25 at 442.25. July Kansas City wheat up 12.25 at 623.25. September up 9 3/4 at 6:35, and December up 8 3/4 at 6:49. July Chicago wheat up 11 1/4 at 5.92. September up 10 3/4 at 6:01, and December up 10 at 6:14 1/2. July soybeans up 9 1/4 at 11:26 1/4. August up 9 at 11:33 1/4. And September up 6 3/4 at 11:35 1/4. July soybean meal up 190 at 306.60. August up 140 at 305.30. And September up 160 at 303.50. July soybean oil up 28 at 67.02. August down 24 at 66.69. And September down 13 at 66.31. And the livestock futures, August live cattle down 60 at 241.82, October up 7 at 236.72, and December up 20 at 236.57. August feeder cattle down 45 at 364.15, September down 35 at 362.17, and October down 35 at 359.30. July lean hogs down 97 at 93.35, August down 115 at 97.05, and October down 50 at 81.50. In the oil futures, West Texas crude down 114 at 68.36, gasoline up 4 cents at 2.94, and heating oil down 2 cents at 3.20. And that's been the market recap for this Wednesday, July 1st. I'm Lexi Bates.
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9: This is Steve Knopfinger with your Ag News on this Wednesday, July 1st. The Trump administration is temporarily suspending countervailing duties on certain imported phosphate fertilizers, a move the USDA says could significantly reduce fertilizer costs for American farmers. According to the department, the action is expected to lower phosphate fertilizer prices by about 22% and save producers an estimated $1.82 billion annually. The USDA says more than 100,000 farms across 97 million planted acres could benefit from increased fertilizer supplies and greater market competition. U.S. Secretary of Agriculture Brooke Rollins stated, "Today's announcement will bring immediate relief to producers who rely on these critical inputs." The USDA said the temporary suspension is part of a broader strategy to improve fertilizer affordability and strengthen domestic supply chains. Other efforts include expanding U.S. fertilizer production, addressing anti-competitive practices in agricultural inputs, and supporting new manufacturing projects aimed at reducing dependence on foreign fertilizer sources. Major livestock groups are applauding new legislation that would expand the H-2A guest worker program to year-round agriculture, calling it the most significant farm labor reform proposal in decades. The Securing Agriculture's Workforce Act, introduced by House Agriculture Secretary Chairman G.T. Thompson, would allow dairy and pork producers to use H-2A workers by removing the program's seasonal requirement and permitting contracts of up to 350 days. The National Milk Producers Federation said the bill would finally give dairy farms access to a legal guest worker program while helping current employees transition into a workable visa system. National Milk Producers Federation President and CEO Greg Dowd said, "This will ensure we don't face a major workforce disruption as dairy farms transition to H-2A. The National Pork Producers Council also endorsed the measure, saying it would provide year-round livestock operations with access to a more reliable workforce. National Pork Producers Council President Rob Brenneman stated, agriculture needs a stronger workforce. President Trump has granted another big ask of farmers, suspending countervailing duties on phosphate fertilizer imports. Farm groups quickly applauded the president's executive order to suspend the duties on phosphate fertilizer, mostly from Morocco, Saudi Arabia, and Egypt. Senate Judiciary Chairman Chuck Grassley repeatedly urged the administration to act on imports from Morocco, historically the largest U.S. supplier, including at a fertilizer hearing.
10: To help ease the burden for farmers, I'm calling on the Trump administration to help American farmers and get rid of that phosphate duty.
9: Farm groups, including the American Soybean Association, hailed President Trump's order suspending the tariff, saying it would give growers much-needed relief from high input costs. Grassley says the higher duties started earlier.
10: In 2024, the Biden administration increased the duties on Moroccan phosphate to 18%. The Biden phosphate duties have only hurt farmers by boxing out access to this important market on an essential input with no substitute.
9: But agricultural leaders argue a longer-term solution is needed, namely a boost in domestic fertilizer production. China produces more than one-third of the world's phosphorus fertilizer, and supply chain risk, as with the Strait of Hormuz, can severely impact availability and prices, as it did with fertilizer from Saudi Arabia. That nation supplied the U.S. with more than half of its ammonium phosphate needs in the first half of the last year. The U.S. Department of Agriculture is seeking agribusinesses interested in expanding exports to West Africa through a trade mission to Ghana this September. The USDA's Foreign Agricultural Service is accepting applications through July 3rd for the September 22nd through 25th mission. The program is designed to connect U.S. exporters with buyers from Ghana and other fast-growing markets across the region. This mission to Ghana is a chance to introduce buyers from across West Africa to the highest quality goods America's farmers, ranchers, and producers have to offer, said Luke Lindberg of the USDA. Ghana imported $175 million in U.S. agricultural products in 2025, and the USDA sees strong growth potential for poultry, beef, grains, soybeans, animal feed, dairy products, and milk powders. The USDA says the trade mission is intended to help create new export opportunities, boost farm income, and strengthen rural economies by connecting American producers with buyers in emerging international markets. And that's been a look at your Ag News on this Wednesday, July 1st.
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0: This is Our American Stories, and we tell stories of all sorts here on this show. And this next one is a story about a bridge in Durham, North Carolina, that has captured the world's attention on YouTube. The 11-foot, 8-inch high bridge.
1: The 11-foot, 8 bridge is a railroad trestle in Durham, North Carolina, that people keep running into with their big trucks, buses, and RVs. Sometimes entire roofs of moving vans are removed, peeled and rolling back like a tin can. Big rigs are stuck under the thing. And despite many large warning signs and flashing lights, warning drivers who dare to pass under its 11-foot 8 clearance, people just keep running into it. One day, Jürgen Henn started recording.
2: The bridge is right outside my office. I started working in that building in 2002, and every time a truck hits the bridge, we kind of notice because it's loud, usually. And so over the years, and you know, every few weeks, we'd walk out there and check on the driver and kind of survey the mayhem.
1: The trestle is over 100 years old, and at the time it was built, there were no standards for minimum clearance. On average, about once a month, a truck runs into the damn thing.
2: In 2008, I was setting up a home security system and with wireless cameras, and decided that it'd be kind of interesting to set up one of those cameras at the office to start filming the traffic and maybe catch one or two of these truck crashes to see what that actually looks like. I'd never actually seen it happen in real life. As it happened, just a couple of weeks after I set up the camera, I caught the first crash and decided to put it on YouTube. It became pretty popular right away. So clearly there was an interest for that kind of footage. So I kept recording. There was not much overhead really.
1: The North Carolina Railroad Company owns the trestle, but lifting it would cost millions of dollars, so they installed a crash beam. It reduces the impact of trucks hitting the trestle by slicing open the vehicle like a 46 Ford cutting through a DeLorean. They call it the can opener. The road can't be lowered because of sewer lines underneath, and there are warning signs for three blocks leading up to it. There's even a sensor that can detect a truck that won't fit. If your rig is too tall, it'll trigger a sequence of massive flashing lights that specifically tell the driver to exit. But still, people keep hitting it. Jürgen has hundreds of videos of people crashing into this thing and millions of views on YouTube. He even collects parts of the crash debris and sells it back to his fans.
2: I credit my wife for that idea. I mean, I just clean up a little bit when we go down there, kind of pick up the pieces. I notice that they're kind of cool looking. You know, sometimes they're bent in spirals or other interesting shapes. So I started keeping the more interesting looking pieces in my office. And over the years, well, one box after another, I eventually hauled some of those boxes home. And my wife said, honey, let's do something with these boxes of truck pieces. How about I try to sell them? And I'm like, sure, honey, you try to sell them. Well, she was actually onto something and took some nice pictures, named the pieces, and started our online store where we sell t-shirts and crash art. That moniker was also her idea to call it crash art. Lucrative is probably not the word that comes to mind. I'm not about to quit my day job over this for sure. I would call it a self-sustaining hobby. Make enough money off the t-shirt sales and crash art, and I have a Patreon page now too to help sort of sustain the whole thing. Every couple years or so, get new cameras so I can capture good high quality footage.
1: Now, For the record, the actual clearance height of the 11-foot-8 bridge is 11-foot-10.8, which technically gives it 2.8 inches more than advertised.
0: And thanks for that story, Jesse. And people do everything in this country. They have all kinds of hobbies. Some people bowl. Some people play poker. This guy, crash art. And as he said it, it's a self-sustaining hobby. And boy, that's better than most. Most of us have to pay for our hobbies. By the way, you can go to YouTube, and there's a video with somewhere over 7 million views of the ultimate montage of all the crashes that this gentleman has filmed over the years with his little homespun rigged camera that he just decided would capture all the crashes he'd never seen. Now he gets to see it. Now we all get to see it. And by the way, if you have quirky stories like this, passions, hobbies, or know people who do, send them our way. I'm trying to run down a guy who has a toaster museum. I'd seen an article about it somewhere. And if anybody knows, the wisdom of the crowds is great. I'd seen or read this story about a guy who collected toasters from the beginning of time and has turned his home and several others into this ultimate toaster museum. And that's right, toaster, T-O-A-S-T-E-R. And he's walking through it and talking about every single kind of toaster, the one piece of toast toaster, then the two piece of toast toaster, the ones that fold, the one that hold four. And he was just waxing poetic. And I can just imagine what his wife thinks of that toaster museum. Is it's tens of thousands of dollars in time, but if it keeps them off the streets, well, you know, what's the problem? The story, the 11-foot-8-inch bridge, actually, the 11-foot-10-inch bridge, here on Our American Stories. This is Lee Habib, host of Our American Stories. 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
0: This is Lee Habib, host of Our American Stories. 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Our audience.

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2: This is Lee Habib, and this is Our American Stories. Ferris wheels can be found around the world today, but for this American engineer, it wasn't an easy path. Here's our own Greg Hengler with the story.
3: It was only 10 months until the next World's Fair in Chicago in 1893, but everyone was still talking about the star attraction at the last World's Fair. Here's Paul DeRica, director of exhibitions at the Chicago History Museum.
4: The Chicago World's Fair wasn't the first World's Fair, but the biggest rival to what they were planning to do in Chicago was a World's Fair that had been held in Paris in 1889. And we still remember that fair today because its most lasting monument, the Eiffel Tower, was created for it. So when people began to think about holding the fair here in Chicago, they needed something that could out-Eiffel Eiffel.
3: France's Eiffel Tower was the world's tallest building. Completed in 1889, the Eiffel Tower stood at 986 feet, surpassing America's Washington Monument to become the world's tallest man-made structure. Here's George Ferris scholar Derwin Rushing.
5: The French had just designed and built the Eiffel Tower, and that was to commemorate the 100th anniversary of the French Revolution. Chicago was having basically the Chicago World's Fair, and it was to commemorate the 400th anniversary of Columbus landing on America. And they were looking for something to challenge the Eiffel Tower.
3: A nationwide contest was announced. Ideas poured in from around the country.
6: What a lot of people were responding with were designs that were very similar. We'll just build a bigger tower than the Eiffel Tower. But it was George Washington Gale Ferris who had the idea to make something on a similar scale, but allow it to move.
3: George Washington Ferris had already designed some of the country's biggest bridges, tunnels, and roads. George had seen the Eiffel Tower's elegant steel frame rise 10 stories high with his own eyes. George Eiffel grew up near the shore of Nevada's Carson River and was inspired by the turning water wheel. He often dreamed of shrinking to the size of his toy soldiers and riding in one of the wooden buckets.
5: He was born in Galesburg, Illinois, and moved to Pittsburgh because Carnegie was making steel here. And he was a bridge builder, that is, Ferris was, and he was already a well-respected bridge builder.
3: Back at his drawing board in Pittsburgh, he and his engineering partner William Grinnell measured and remeasured. A mistake of even an inch could bring their invention crashing down. George arrived in Chicago and made his case to the construction planners of the fair.
4: And what's interesting is initially the fair is very receptive to the idea, and they basically grant him a concession to move forward with it. But then, as the winter of 1892 is unfolding, the fair's planners begin to get cold feet. They think, on the one hand, this is going to be very, very expensive. How are they going to finance it? And then secondly, will it actually work?
3: The judges could not decide. Fall turned to winter as they dilly-dallied. In only 4 months, the fair would open, and it still had no star attraction. Finally, desperate, they agreed to give George's far-fetched idea a try, but they would not give him one penny for the materials to build it. George went from bank to bank asking for help, but when he began describing his invention, lenders laughed at him. George finally decided to use his own savings and convinced a few wealthy investors to join him. Still short of money, he boldly went ahead and ordered the parts he needed from a dozen different steel mills.
5: Ferris was 32 years old when he designed the wheel. He designed it in a Chicago chop house, and he designed it on a napkin, and it went from napkin to reality in just about a year.
3: In January 1893, George's construction crew began to work on the foundation. It was one of the most brutally cold winters in Chicago history. The frozen tundra was 3 feet deep. George ordered his crew to dynamite the icy earth,

0: What they found underneath was scarier still. 20 feet of quicksand. George and his workers kept digging. Finally, 35 feet down, they hit solid ground. They planted two huge steel towers deep into the earth, bolted them to crossbars of steel, and poured in cement to hold it all in place. Then they carefully lowered a 70-ton axle between them. As time grew shorter, freight trains from all over the country chugged onto the fairgrounds, loaded with more than 100,000 parts. Workers hurried to fit all the pieces together like a giant Lego toy. Finally, with only 2 months left, the last section was bolted into place. In there stood a perfect circle, 834 feet in circumference, rising 264 feet above the ground, and designed to move with the precision of the smallest watch. The crew worked day and night to attach the passenger cars, each the size of a train car with enormous picture windows and 40 velvet seats.
1: Ferris wheels today, they could seat maybe about two people or four people, but these were immense cars that could fit up to 60 people.
2: It's 264 feet tall, and the axle itself was the largest single piece of steel made at that time, and it was 10 tons. There were 36 cars, they were glass enclosed. They could accommodate 60 people, 40 people sitting, 20 people standing. So over 2,100 people would be in Ferris's wheel.
0: On June 21st, 1893, opening day finally arrived. 2,000 people gathered as flags waved. Ferris took the stage and dedicated his wheel to the noble profession of engineering. Then George's wife presented him with a beautiful golden whistle. George and his wife stepped proudly into car number one. George blew the golden whistle, and 2,000 tons of steel rose above the city of Chicago. All summer, visitors from around the world traveled to Chicago World's Fair. They got to see new inventions like Wrigley's chewing gum, Cracker Jacks, and everything from the dishwasher to the electric chair. But the star of the show was the Ferris wheel. It didn't matter whether one was a senator, a farmer, a boy, or a girl. Everyone wanted to take a spin on the magnificent wheel.
2: And I think part of it was because that's before the Wright brothers had taken flight at Kitty Hawk yet. So people hadn't ever been that high. They're up, 264 feet. They're on top of the city of Chicago. They've got Lake Michigan right to the east. I mean, it must have been a beautiful sight. And certainly for that time and that place, it was really heights that people had never been, quite literally.
0: At night, George's Ferris wheel became a magical glowing circle with 3,000 electric light bulbs, another brand new invention.
1: It took 20 minutes for a single rotation around the wheel, and if you paid the 50 cents fee to ride the wheel, you would get two rotations, so it'd be about a 40-minute experience.
0: On October 26, 1893, the Chicago World's Fair was over. George Ferris's wheel revolved more than 10,000 times, withstood gale force winds and storms, and did not need one repair. George had called his creation a monster wheel, but his investors renamed it after its inventor, the Ferris wheel. Visitors returned to their homes to tell the story of the world's greatest ride, and before long, copies of the Ferris wheel began popping up around the country. In 1894, the next Ferris wheel appeared in California on a cliff overlooking the Pacific Ocean. Lit up at night, it was the first landmark seen by ships finding their way home. Today, Ferris wheels are the most familiar and beloved carnival ride at state fairs and amusement parks, which would not have surprised George Ferris, who said, "I determined that the engineering profession should be represented by something that would stand as a monument."
3: George Ferris would not be surprised at all about the popularity of his invention. He had complete faith in himself. He knew it would work. He would probably say, as he kind of surveyed the world and looked at things like the Wonder Wheel in Coney Island or the London Eye, is like, "See, I told you so. This is a great attraction."
4: And a terrific job on the production, editing, writing, and storytelling by our own Greg Hengler. The story of George Washington Gale Ferris, I Never Knew It. And the story behind the story of so many things. That's what we do here on Our American Stories. And it was a basic bet, really. We wanted to top what had happened in France with the Eiffel Tower. And you needed a great engineer to do that, but also an imaginative one. And what a story we heard about this magnificent contraption, this magnificent device. that glowed in the dark practically and took people to heights they'd never been to before. Again, this is before the Wright brothers. The 1893 World's Fair would be remembered for the Ferris wheel. And of course, George Washington Gale Ferris had named this contraption the Monster Wheel. But the real name stuck, the story of the Ferris wheel, here on Our American Stories.

0: Wanted, your eyes and ears. KFRM will pay a $5,000 reward for information leading to the arrest and conviction of a cattle thief or thieves in Kansas, Oklahoma, or Nebraska. If you see something suspicious, call law enforcement immediately. If that leads to the arrest and conviction of a cattle thief or thieves, KFRM will pay you a $5,000 reward. When contacting law enforcement, you must leave your name so we can verify your part in capturing the good-for-nothing crooks. The cattle industry is paramount to the economy of the plains. KFRM is proud to be a part of that industry and proud to help punish those who would steal cattle. 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
2: Partly to mostly cloudy skies in store across the region tonight. Isolated showers and storms possible, stretching from southwest Kansas and the Oklahoma Panhandle, northeast through north-central Kansas and into eastern Nebraska. It's a large area that could see thunderstorm activity, but the individual storms will be very isolated and most of the area stays dry. Temperatures in the low 60s over western Nebraska and far northwest Kansas, upper 60s and low 70s from southwest Kansas and the Oklahoma Panhandle, up through north-central Kansas and into southeast Nebraska. Mid to upper 70s over central and eastern Kansas and most of Oklahoma. Looking ahead to Thursday, we'll see partly cloudy skies across most of the region. Some isolated showers and storms possible once again, particularly over far eastern Nebraska, and a chance for some isolated storms developing in far southwest Kansas late in the day. Again, very spotty activity overall. Low 90s for most of Nebraska, mid to upper 90s for Kansas and Oklahoma. I'm meteorologist Ray Miller in the Weatherology Weather Center.
3: This is Lee Habib, and this is Our American Stories. George Washington's war tent, often called America's first Oval Office, was his mobile headquarters, private office, and sleeping quarters during the Revolutionary War. The original 14 by 23 foot hand-sewn marquee tent is now carefully preserved and permanently displayed in Philadelphia. Here to tell the story is Ashley Lubinsky, a frequent contributor here on Our American Stories.
4: Inside the Museum of the American Revolution, among artifacts that define the founding of the United States, there is an object that appears almost too fragile to carry the weight of that history. It's made of a linen canvas, it's light in color, weathered and uneven in tone, and its surface is marked by creases that speak to repeated folding and transport. And when fully assembled, this structure forms an elongated oval that's approximately 14 feet wide and over 20 feet long, and it's supported by wooden poles and stabilized by a network of ropes and stakes. Essentially, this item has no real embellishments to distinguish it as an object of status. And at first glance, you might think this is simply a tent, also known as a marquee tent. But instead of housing a wedding venue or an outside event, it is a symbol of American military and political history. This was not a shelter built for anonymity. It was actually a headquarters. The Continental Army, under the command of General Washington, was not a standing force with a stable infrastructure that we think of kind of with the military today. Actually, when Washington took over as commander of the army towards the beginning of the war, he basically encountered a hot mess and had to turn a bunch of young men that were not soldiers into soldiers and was massively, massively under-resourced. And the military was kind of a mobile unit that moved frequently in response to British operations. So campaigns would stretch across multiple colonies, supply lines were definitely inconsistent, and the idea of a permanent headquarters was not really available. And in this environment, you see leadership not really being tied to a fixed location like you sometimes see today. Leadership traveled with the men. And Washington's tents became kind of a portable command center that could be erected wherever the army halted and then dismantled just as quickly when it moved. So earlier in the war, Washington used other tents. They were simpler tents, but by the winter of 1777 into 1778, during and after the encampment of Valley Forge, it became clear to Washington that something more durable and functional was necessary. And the marquee tent that survives today was designed to serve as both an office and a personal headquarters, separating kind of administration functions from the more informal spaces used for dining and social interaction. This tent had a bedchamber, it had a central office slash meeting room, and a rear storage area that was also doubled as a servant's area. And within its canvas walls, Washington conducted the daily business of command. So when he was drafting correspondence to Congress, issuing orders to officers, reviewing intelligence reports, and meeting with members of his staff, it was here in that tent that the strategy was shaped. So not in isolation, but kind of in constant negotiation with the realities of the war, with their supply shortages, massive issues often in troop morale, and the movement of British forces. What's interesting, though, about the structure of the tent is this elongated oval. And the oval form of the tent has led many people to describe it as the first oval office, which is a comparison that is not merely symbolic. Like its modern counterpart, the space functioned as a center of decision-making where military authority intersected with kind of broader political considerations. And Washington's role was not just limited to battlefield command, he was also responsible for maintaining the legitimacy of the Continental cause, a lot of weight on his shoulders. And the tent, therefore, was not just that place of command. It was a space where the principles that would later define American executive leadership were tested in real time. The physical characteristics of the tent kind of reflect the demands placed upon it. It was designed to be assembled and disassembled repeatedly and probably often quickly. The canvas had to withstand all kinds of weather, from summer heat to heavy rain to snow in the winter. And the structure had to remain stable under tension, so ropes and stakes were used to basically secure it against wind. Over the course of the war, this tent accompanied Washington through many campaigns, appearing wherever the Continental Army established its temporary lines. And in this way, it became a constant in an otherwise shifting landscape, which is a recognizable center of authority that reinforced Washington's presence among his troops. After the war, the parts of the tent that survived did not immediately become a museum object. Instead, its pieces went to Mount Vernon during kind of a private preservation period in the tent's history, retained by the family of Martha Washington and then passed down through the Curtis and Lee families. And that's an important thing to note because this tent was used heavily during the Revolution, but it also had to survive through many wars after that, just in terms of preservation. And so when the tent initially transferred hands into kind of the museum world, there was a lot of conservation that was done around it. There was a conservator named Virginia Whalen who dedicated more than 500 hours to conserving this tent. And she used a thread that was thinner than human hair in order to repair the different parts of the tent that were torn or even just completely separated. And then they also used digital inkjet printers to recreate tiny amounts of new fabric to match the original. After the war, the pieces of the tent went to Mount Vernon and were retained by the family of Martha Washington. But then there's this other little kind of side history, which is that it ended up being passed down to General Robert E. Lee and his wife, Mary Custis Lee. And they were the stewards of that tent for a long time. In May of 1861, Union troops actually occupied Arlington House, which was the home of Confederate General Robert E. Lee and his wife. And the Washington relics, including the tent, were found in the house and later taken to Washington, D.C. And for a time, the federal government held onto the tent and they displayed it. And it was not until 1901, so long after Grant's presidency, that President McKinley ordered the relics returned to the Lee family. In 1909, the Lee family sold the tent to Reverend W. Herbert Burke for $5,000. And the reason that they sold it to him was to benefit the Home for Needy Confederate Women. And it eventually then became the centerpiece artifact at the Museum of the American Revolution. When you look back at military artifacts, you know that rifles, uniforms, battlefield monuments often dominate the narrative. But this canvas structure represents something a little bit less visible, but equally or maybe more consequential. It marks the place where command was exercised not through permanence, but through presence, and where leadership was defined not by the strength of walls, but by the ability to operate without them. And where, long before there was a formal seat of executive power, there was a tent that was portable, fragile, and essential that held the army together, and with it, the possibility of a nation.
3: And a terrific job on the production, editing, and storytelling by our own Greg Hengler. And a special thanks to Ashley Lubinsky. She's the former co-host of Discovery Channel's Master of Arms, and she's a frequent contributor here on Our American Stories. And she's bringing us this object series, which will continue with many more fascinating stories like this one, George Washington's war tent. And it's so emblematic of Washington himself and how he held the nation together. He was the authority. He did give legitimacy to the Continental Army. And I love what Ashley said. This wasn't about a building and permanence. This was about presence. And this general was a present general. The story of the first Oval Office, the story of George Washington's war tent, here on Our American Stories.
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6: Cyber attacks on the farm and food sector have been on the rise over the last year or more. It's not just large ag corporations either.
7: That was maybe something that would happen to Facebook or Twitter or something like that, but it's not going to happen to good old co-op out there in rural Iowa. Well, it did.
6: Chuck Cotter of the National Council of Farmer Cooperatives is among several acknowledging the need to boost cybersecurity for businesses, large or small, to protect against disruptions that could impact supply chains and consumers. Even simple actions, according to Iowa State University's Doug Jacobson, such as...
8: Get separation of computers. You have a farm computer. That's the farm computer. That's not the computer the grandkids play games on.
6: I'm Rod Bain. And coming up, the need to address ag and food production cybersecurity in this edition of Agriculture USA. One of the nation's leading agricultural machinery manufacturers, AGCO Corporation, continues recovery from a May ransomware attack, one that reportedly slowed down production and, in turn, sales of product. It is but the latest example of a series of cyber attacks impacting the farm and food production sector over the last year plus. From international meat processor JBS Foods to grain cooperatives in Iowa and Minnesota. Andrew Walmsley of the American Farm Bureau Federation notes,
9: we've seen the challenges over the last few years with facilities going down due to a multitude of issues. We've had some conversations with the FBI and concerns around cybersecurity. There's the issues of data privacy, which is a whole nother discussion, but one that even our farmers, our co-ops, the whole supply chain needs to continue to be vigilant upon.
6: As these types of incidents can result in lost production time, supply chain disruptions, and financial issues. So what might be behind the rise in cybersecurity incidents against agribusiness and food production companies, large or small? While attackers in some events are after intellectual property, Iowa State University computing and engineering professor Doug Jacobson says in several cases, attackers...
8: mostly after money.
6: And...
8: part of that is sort of a surprise factor in that the sector itself hasn't been targeted, and then when they start to become targeted, they aren't necessarily as prepared.
6: He says cybersecurity... begins with taking inventory from a computing standpoint. Food production companies, in most cases, have two types of computer systems.
8: You have, especially if you're an organization that interfaces with the public in any form, you're going to have some forward-facing ability for people to pay, to get information, to store their information. But then the ransomware people like to go that next level of the computers that control the operation.
6: So different computer systems will need slightly different cybersecurity protocols. Jacobson says while all systems should utilize practices like
8: good passwords, good user authentication, multi-factor,
6: operation controlling computer systems should include in their protocols
8: who should access those systems. It's this idea of we need to compartmentalize access.
6: Users with email accounts must be mindful of phishing emails and the inadvertent downloading of malware onto company systems.
8: So the defenses against that, making your employees aware of the fact these things can happen, they're very good at convincing somebody that they need to take an action. We talk a lot about segmentation of duties. Should every employee have equal access across the computing systems, and should they have access to everything?
6: With more people teleworking due to the COVID-19 pandemic, Jacobson says for those remotely connecting to critical computer systems,
8: you want to make sure that all of that connectivity is multi-factor, probably through a VPN if they're going to come in and do any sort of work within your organization. You have to be able to prove who you are to the VPN, and then you have to, again, prove who you are to the computer systems you want to use.
6: Also important, the need to back up data. In the case of cloud-based backup storage options,
8: malware is pretty smart about trying to find the backups. So you want to make sure that your backup provider has technology in place to keep the malware from finding the backup and utilizing it.
6: Smaller size companies can use USB drives to back up data. Just remember to keep them unplugged from the computer when not in use, and make sure such data and its storage system is stored off-site for easier return to operation in the event of a natural disaster or cyber attack. As for the individual farmer, Jacobson says keep work computers and family computers separate. Also,
8: password keeping software is highly recommended, and that helps facilitate the use of good passwords if you don't have to remember them.
6: This has been Agriculture USA. I'm Rod Bain reporting for the U.S. Department of Agriculture in Washington, D.C.
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12: News this hour from Town Hall. I'm Keith Peters in Washington. As the nation celebrates its 250th birthday this weekend, the legislative branch has momentarily called it quits.
13: The House leadership on Tuesday abruptly canceled votes and sent lawmakers home early for the holiday recess. Speaker Mike Johnson's majority once again ground to a standstill by a Republican split over their own party's agenda. In this case, it's a standoff blocking the annual defense bill as the holdout Republicans pushed to include President Donald Trump's own priority, the Save America Act, a strict voter ID bill. Speaker Johnson spent 4 hours last week at the White House and spent another 2 hours with the president this week on a path forward. Bernie Bennett in Washington.
12: The punishing heat wave that has affected the Midwest and Great Lakes has moved east. Temperatures have moved into the upper 90s and 100s, with heat indices predicted to reach 110 to 115. In Marietta, Georgia, the CEO of Must Ministries, Ike Reigard, says their cooling center in Cobb County, Georgia, opens during the day when the temperature goes above 90 degrees.
14: But we know that over the next few days, that heat index may go anywhere from 105 to 108 degrees. It becomes life-threatening. So to me, this is a rescue station.
12: The heat is expected to last through the weekend. President Trump trying out his new Air Force One, a gift from the government of Qatar. He says Qatar spared no expense with the plane they presented to the U.S. to serve as Air Force One.
15: Nope, there's never been a plane like it. Frankly, we couldn't build a plane like this because we wouldn't be willing to spend the kind of money necessary. They spent top dollar. So the head of Boeing said this is considered the best 747 they've ever built.
12: On Wall Street, the Dow down by 13 points. The Nasdaq dropped 173. The S&P lower by 16. More on these stories at townhall.com.
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13: Federal Reserve Chair Kevin Warsh says keeping prices in check is job one at the Fed.
17: We're going to deliver price stability in the U.S. That's what this committee has signed up to do. And our objective is to do that. The tactics, the strategy, and the rest, that's still to come.
13: Warsh signaling that the Fed remains committed to bringing prices back to its 2% long-term target. California wants to make food labels a little less confusing.
18: The new law requires manufacturers to use just two labels, best if used by for peak quality and used by for safety. This change aims to reduce food waste and emissions. Rich Thomason reporting.
13: And that means no more sell-by date labels. Alibaba has agreed to pay $600 million that will settle a dispute with the U.S. government for allegedly selling and importing illegal pharmaceuticals. With the Wall Street Business Report, I'm Bob Agnew.
12: News and analysis at townhall.com. California wants to make the decision over whether to keep or throw out food a little easier, and there's a new law aimed at simplifying those sometimes tricky date labels.
19: California will be making food labels less confusing by banning sell-by dates, which experts say acts as a guide for retailers on how long to display products on the shelves, but not whether food is still safe to eat. The state's new law goes into effect Wednesday and requires manufacturers to use just two labels, best if used by for peak quality and used by for safety. California is the first state to standardize food labels, with New York following suit. Advocates say the change aims to reduce food waste caused by people throwing away food too early. The state also hopes the new law will reduce the state's climate warming emissions. I'm Marcela Sanchez.
12: More on these stories available at townhall.com. From Washington, I'm Keith Peters.
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0: And we continue with our American stories. Up next, the story behind the story of Lincoln's greatest speech, the Gettysburg Address. And we rely a lot on a terrific book called The Gettysburg Gospel by Hungarian-born historian Gabor Barrett, who is the director at the Civil War Institute at Gettysburg College. And I have a particular love affair with Gettysburg because my dad went to college there, and I have walked the battlegrounds and taken trips all the way down to Vicksburg with my dad. And now the story behind the story of the Gettysburg Address. He arrived in the small Pennsylvania town on November 18, 1863, a day before he was to give one of his few national addresses. He wasn't alone. Gettysburg population at the time was less than 3,000, but nearly 15,000 people would gather the very next day at the official dedication ceremony of the National Cemetery on the site of one of the bloodiest and most decisive battles of the Civil War. President Abraham Lincoln arrived early because he wanted to see the battlefield, to see in person what he had only seen before on maps and official reports. He wanted to see the ground and walk the ground. It is said that it is a place, if you let it, where the land will speak to you. It spoke to Lincoln. He visited the battlefields by carriage with only a few people, wandering the grounds for hours. Only 4 months earlier, in early July, an even larger gathering of humanity made its way to those very same battlefields. General Robert E. Lee showed up with 75,000 men, General George Meade with 100,000. 3 days later, Gettysburg was the site of the worst man-made disaster in American history. The first chapter of Gabor Barrett's remarkable book, The Gospel of Gettysburg, described what the small town was like in the weeks after the fighting ended. Stench fills the air. Excrement from perhaps 180,000 men and more than 70,000 horses left behind. There are thousands of flies, millions, dead men barely covered in shallow graves. A nurse writes of carcasses steaming in the sun. When strangers approach the town, the odors of the battlefield attack them long before they get there. Perhaps no one wrote more eloquently about the carnage, according to Barrett, than a volunteer nurse from Philadelphia, Eliza Farnham.
1: The whole town is one vast hospital. It is absolutely inconceivable, the dead and dying and wounded, torn to pieces in every way. Moans, shrieks, weeping, and prayer-filled houses. The barns, the tents, the fields, the woods, the whole area. The land itself seems to wail. Nothing but suffering. Sights, sounds, smells unbearable. Horror. The piles of limbs dripping blood, the dying, the dead, hell on earth.
0: It was a brutal battle with over 80,000 casualties, but it was also a pivotal battle. General Lee was hoping a loss at Gettysburg, just a short distance from a great northern city like Philadelphia, might be enough to prompt northerners to call it quits and turn Lincoln out in the upcoming election in 1864. President Lincoln, too, understood the importance of the speech he was about to give. He understood that the American people were sick and tired of the bloodshed that continued day after day, year after year. What was Lincoln trying to accomplish with his short address? Again, I quote Gabor Barrett. He was trying to tell the American people why the war must go on, why it mattered, and why it was worthwhile. Why the United States had to be saved. The speech is not simply a benediction or a blessing on the dead. It is a call to action. It's telling Americans, this is who we are. It's worth fighting for and dying for. President Lincoln's address followed what was supposed to be, by all accounts, the real Gettysburg Address, that by former U.S. Senator and Harvard College President Edward Everett, which clocked in at nearly 2 hours and contained 13,670 words, all forgotten. Then Lincoln rose, as David McCullough pointed out in the Ken Burns documentary, The Civil War. A local photographer was taking his time focusing. Presumably, the photographer thought Lincoln could be counted on to go on for a while. But Lincoln spoke just 269 words. As he was heading back to his seat, the photographer had just opened the shutter. There were no pictures of Lincoln giving his most famous address. The address was not famous, though, when it was finished. A lot of newspapers didn't even mention it. Those that did gave the speech a mixed reception. Republican newspapers praised it, and Democrats viewed it as the beginning of Lincoln's re-election campaign, belittling or ignoring it altogether. One Democrat newspaper called the speech a mawkish harangue. The speech was pretty much forgotten until the 1880s. This was before the age of radio, TV, and YouTube. But as Gettysburg increasingly became a symbol of reconciliation and reunion between North and South, Lincoln's address took on more and more meaning. Why will the Gettysburg Address be forever remembered? Again, I quote Gabor Barrett. The radical aspect of this speech began with Lincoln's assertion that the Declaration of Independence, and not the Constitution, was the true expression of the Founding Fathers' intentions for their new nation. At that time, many white slave owners had declared themselves to be true Americans, pointing to the fact that the Constitution did not prohibit slavery. According to Lincoln, the nation formed in 1776 was dedicated to the proposition that all men are created equal, an interpretation that was radical at the time, but is now taken for granted. Lincoln's historic address redefined the Civil War as a struggle not just for the Union, but for the principle of human equality. Lincoln, under the very worst of circumstances, gave a speech that will be remembered for all time. Hundreds of thousands of Americans fought and died to make America a more complete union in those long 4 years, a more just and free nation. And now here to do a reading of the Gettysburg Address, brought to us by the Abraham Lincoln Presidential Library and Museum.
2: 87 years ago, our fathers brought forth upon this continent a new nation, conceived in liberty and dedicated to the proposition that all men are created equal. Now we are engaged in a great civil war, testing whether that nation, or any nation, so conceived and so dedicated, can long endure. We are met on a great battlefield of that war. We've come to dedicate a portion of that field as a final resting place for those who here gave their lives that that nation might live. It is altogether fitting and proper that we should do this. But in a larger sense, we cannot dedicate. We cannot consecrate. We cannot hallow this ground. The brave men, living and dead, who struggled here, have consecrated it far above our poor power to add or detract. The world will little know nor long remember what we say here, but it can never forget what they did here. It is for us, the living rather, to be dedicated here to the unfinished work which they who fought here have thus far so nobly advanced. It is rather for us to be here dedicated to the great task remaining before us. And from these honored dead, we take increased devotion to that cause for which they gave the last full measure of devotion. That we here highly resolved that these dead shall not have died in vain, that this nation under God shall have a new birth of freedom, and the government of the people, by the people, for the people, shall not perish from the earth.
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0: 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Hillsdale College is a great friend of this show and has been for years. All of our history stories are sponsored by this remarkable place. By the way, if you can't get to Hillsdale, go to Hillsdale by going to hillsdale.edu and signing up for all their free and terrific online courses. Hillsdale College's motto is pursuing truth and defending liberty since 1844. The first great test of that motto came during the Civil War, and her students met the challenge. Here's Hillsdale College professor Peter Jennings.
4: The Civil War was a defining moment in the life of our college. It defined who we are and what we stand for. Well, Hillsdale College was founded in 1844, an abolitionist college. That's what we are known as. We were founded by Free Will Baptists, which is a Christian sect. It was rather small. It was originally founded in Massachusetts, New England area in the 1700s, around this time of this Revolutionary War. Free Will Baptists were stout-hearted Christians that cherished liberty, and they abhorred all kinds of slavery, including chattel slavery, southern slavery. So they were known as abolitionists. These Free Will Baptists, these people, were part of the migration from New England into New York and then eventually into what was known as the Old Northwest, specifically Michigan, and started communities, religious communities, Free Will Baptist communities. And they're people that were also strong believers in education. So as soon as they settled an area, they started schools. And one of the things that they started was a college, Hillsdale College, our college, founded by these abolitionists, Free Will Baptists. And it attracted like-minded people from all across the Old Northwest. A lot of folks, maybe half the students were from Michigan, but we also drew a lot of students back from Free Will Baptist communities in New York, as well as Pennsylvania, and throughout the Midwest, Ohio, Illinois, Indiana, Wisconsin. Drew a fairly diverse population from those areas. Though we were non-sectarian, we were known as a Christian college and an abolitionist college. And to be an abolitionist back then in the antebellum years, decades prior to the Civil War, was not a popular thing to do. So for the college to take an overt stance on abolitionist principles, freedom, equality, justice, was a fairly strong position to take. So the students that it attracted back then tended to come from homes that had shared like-minded principles. Our kids, unlike kids that went to the elite Eastern schools, Harvard, Yale, places like that, our kids were not privileged kids. They were not wealthy kids. Most of our kids grew up on humble homesteads. They were accustomed to working and grew up in that kind of a frontier homestead environment, but also deeply religious people with a commitment to freedom and equality and justice, abolitionist principles. But they're also a patriotic kind of people. They grew up not as peasants or serfs or slaves, but as citizens. They were working their own land, their own property, and enjoying the fruit of their own labor. And the point I'm getting at is these kids grew up not only deeply religious, but also patriotic, because it was in this country where people like them had an opportunity to enjoy the freedom of citizenship. So that was the kind of school that we were, and it attracted students with that kind of upbringing, with those kinds of values, that came to college as an opportunity to broaden and deepen their education beyond what they got on their homesteads. The college prospered, and it became a sizable college for the time. In 1861, for example, there were 350 male students and 203 female students. And that was a sizable college. The only other college in Michigan that was of that size or a little larger was the University of Michigan. So we were a very successful, prosperous college, but still with a population of some 500 students and, you know, a couple dozen faculty, it's still a fairly small, tight-knit community. College life back then was different than it is today. Students basically did two things. They had class, rigorous studies. It was a fixed curriculum, not this elective system with majors and all that stuff that we're all familiar with today. But there was a fixed, what we understand as a classical liberal arts curriculum. Everybody took the same curriculum. It was fixed, a four-year program. And they worked. Our students were largely middle and poor income level students, and so students worked, and the college itself didn't have a maintenance department or anything to maintain the college. Everybody pitched in and worked. There was a day set aside during the week for work when all the students would work, and they would perform tasks of maintaining the college, cutting wood, you know, all that kind of stuff to maintain the college. So college life back then was basically two things. It was class, these intensive liberal arts studies, and work. Students worked to earn their way through college. And the other thing that's really important to understanding college life in the community back then were something called literary societies. Most people are familiar with the Greek system in most colleges today. Students back then didn't have fraternities or sororities, but they had literary societies. They were Greek organizations, two for men, two for women. They wrote essays and had speech competitions, oratory competitions, mainly focused on the issues of the day. And Mondays were set aside for meetings for the literary societies. And this is the one, we would call it extracurricular activity of college life then. Students went to class, students worked, students studied. There were no sports or any extracurricular activities except for these literary societies. Men and women would attend each other's society meetings and hear each other's speeches, and that would be a chance for them to socialize. And the point is, that's where the students would develop deep friendship bonds as students addressed the issues of the day and interacted with each other, not just intellectually, but also socially.
0: And we've been listening to Hillsdale College professor Peter Jennings tell the story of Hillsdale College. They loved freedom of citizenship, and that's why they opposed slavery. More of this remarkable story of Hillsdale College here on Our American Stories. 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
6: Partly to mostly cloudy skies in store across the region tonight. Isolated showers and storms possible, stretching from southwest Kansas and the Oklahoma Panhandle, northeast through north-central Kansas and into eastern Nebraska. It's a large area that could see thunderstorm activity, but the individual storms will be very isolated and most of the area stays dry. Temperatures in the low 60s over western Nebraska and far northwest Kansas, upper 60s and low 70s from southwest Kansas and the Oklahoma Panhandle, up through north central Kansas and into southeast Nebraska, mid to upper 70s over central and eastern Kansas and most of Oklahoma. Looking ahead to Thursday, we'll see partly cloudy skies across most of the region. Some isolated showers and storms possible once again, particularly over far eastern Nebraska, and a chance for some isolated storms developing in far southwest Kansas late in the day. Again, very spotty activity overall. Low 90s for most of Nebraska, mid to upper 90s for Kansas and Oklahoma. I'm meteorologist Ray Miller in the Weatherology Weather Center.
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0: And we continue with our American stories. We were just listening to Hillsdale College professor Peter Jennings describe life at Hillsdale College before the Civil War. This tranquil lifestyle would soon be disrupted by the Confederate attack on Fort Sumter in 1861. Peter Jennings continues with the story.
4: In the 1850s, especially the last part of the decade, 1855, 56, 57, as the slavery and secession issue heated up, you have Dred Scott, you have the Kansas-Nebraska Act, you had this ratcheting up of the tension between North and South, slavery, anti-slavery, and that was the dominant political, not just political, but social cultural theme that was on everybody's minds back then, in this sense that where the country is heading towards potentially civil war. And during this time, Lincoln is in politics, Republican Party is formed. And with his election in 1860, that was the final straw that caused the South to secede. And the point I'm getting at is in these years, particularly the last 5 or 6 years leading up to Lincoln's election, our students were heavily engaged, primarily through the instrument of these literary societies, thinking about, writing about, working out their ideas on these very important political issues and figuring out where we stand on these important debates. And our students were active politically in Republican Party and getting Lincoln elected, for example, and other issues. So it was during this time that our students were taking their education, the things that they were learning in the classroom, and applying and testing and working out those principles through these literary societies as they apply to the issues of the day and figuring out where they stand, both as individuals and as a community. And that was sort of laid the groundwork for getting ahead in a story a little bit. When Fort Sumter was attacked and Lincoln called for volunteers, our students had spent the years leading up to that point wrestling with the issues of the day, working out their principles and taking their stand in essays and in debates and things like that, so that when the call finally came, our students were ready to go. The very day, so Fort Sumter was attacked on April 12th, 3 days later, on the 15th, Lincoln issued his call for 75,000 volunteers. That day, that very day that Hillsdale College students received word of Lincoln's call for volunteers, the students formed themselves into a battalion, got right out in front of Central Hall in the central quad of the campus, formed themselves into a battalion. They elected a professor as a commander, and they wired a message to the governor, Austin Blair, who's a former Hillsdale College faculty, wired a message to him that day saying the Hillsdale College Rifles, Volunteer Rifles, is formed and ready for service. They knew exactly where they stood, and they knew exactly the response to the attack on Fort Sumter was twofold. One, it was an insult. It was an insult to the honor of the United States, the country that they love. Their response was patriotic in that sense. And the second response was the slavery question now has to be decided. The attack on Fort Sumter made it clear this slavery question has now to be decided by force of arms. The Southerners had forced it. And our stance on the slavery issue was simple. Slavery must die. So these students were committed to, one, preserving the Union, and two, abolishing slavery. And the Union was worthy of preserving, not for itself, but because the Union was committed in the Declaration to liberty for everybody. And these boys of ours put down their books and picked up their rifles, and they served. We have quite an extraordinary service record. My count right now is we had 503 students, Hillsdale College students, serve in the Army during the Civil War. And that includes active students, but also former students or alumni. And some interesting facts about these students, all of them were volunteers. We actually had more students trying to volunteer than there were spaces available. Some of our students were turned away because the units were already filled up. So we had about 500 students serve, all of them volunteer students, Hillsdale College students, serve in the Army during the Civil War. And that includes active students, but also former students or alumni. And some interesting facts about these students, all of them were volunteers. We actually had more students trying to volunteer than there were spaces available. Some of our students were turned away because the units were already filled.

0: What's notable about our students is overwhelmingly they all enlisted, joined the ranks as enlisted soldiers first. And then many of them became officers after they had proved themselves as worthy soldiers and as leaders. About a dozen of them became senior officers, regimental commanders or above. Four of them became general officers. Many of those students acquitted themselves with exceptional courage or valor. Four of our students were recipients of the Medal of Honor. Of that 500, 100 of them made the ultimate sacrifice, were killed in service. And of that 500, 130 suffered grievous and debilitating wounds such that they were discharged for disability. So that's 100 that were killed, 130 that were disabled. That's 230 out of 500. That's a 45% casualty rate. That's an extraordinary record of service and sacrifice. In fact, there's a quote from one of the leading newspapers, Detroit newspaper called the Detroit Advertiser and Tribune. In June of 1864, it wrote that, quote, "Probably no college in the country is better represented in the Union Army than Hillsdale. It has sent its young men to the war by the hundreds, and they have watered with their blood every battlefield and republic." And that's not hyperbole. We had kids of the 500, about half served in the East in the Army of the Potomac. We had kids, for example, we had 37 of our kids were volunteers in the 4th Michigan Infantry. And the 4th Michigan was part of the Army of the Potomac from the first Bull Run to Appomattox. And our kids fought in every major battle in the East, from Bull Run to the Peninsula Campaign to the second Bull Run in Antietam and Fredericksburg and Chancellorsville. We had 53 students that fought at Gettysburg and then the Overland Campaign, Wilderness and Petersburg all the way through. And the other half of our students, actually slightly more than half, served in the Western Theater. Under Grant and Sherman, we had students fight at Shiloh and Vicksburg, Chattanooga Campaign, Sherman's march to Atlanta, then his march to the sea. So our students fought in both East and West theaters, and we had students involved in all the major battles and campaigns of the war. So when the newspaper says that we've sent its young men to the war by the hundreds and we've watered with our blood every battlefield and republic, that's not hyperbole. That's actually fact. And it's fascinating. Just one little aside anecdote here. Last summer, my wife and I were driving down to Huntsville, Alabama to pick our daughter up, who was at the NASA space camp. And on our way down, we stopped at some Civil War battlefields in Perryville and then Chattanooga, Missionary Ridge, Lookout Mountain, and Chickamauga. And it's incredible to see, as a Hillsdale College faculty, you can see some of the plaques, some of the monuments and plaques at those battlefields where the commander's name is listed, and it's a Hillsdale College student. And you can see, you know, where Hillsdale College students fought and where many of them died. And so it's an extraordinary, just an extraordinary service record.
1: And we've been listening to Professor Peter Jennings of Hillsdale College tell one heck of a story. All of that classical learning they were doing, they were applying to real life matters and concerns. And one day, it wasn't just essays they were writing. They had to show up and fight. And indeed, they did. They did by messaging the governor that they were strapped up and ready for service. The slavery question, they knew, had to be responded to by force. These boys of ours, the professor said, put down their books and served. 503 served in the Army. All were volunteers. Four were recipients of the Medal of Honor. 100 lost their lives. 130 were disabled. A 45% casualty rate. When we come back, more of this remarkable story of selflessness and courage and service here on Our American Story.

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2: And we return to Our American Stories and to Hillsdale College professor Peter Jennings, who had just told us about the reaction of Hillsdale students to the Confederate attack on Fort Sumter and how they enlisted in the Union Army by the hundreds. Peter Jennings continues with the story.
3: As college men back then, less than 2% of the total population were college graduates, much smaller number than today. So to be a college student back then, to be a college graduate was somewhat exceptional. And what's interesting about our kids is that they enlisted, accepted the place and pay of regular soldiers in the ranks rather than pursue plush positions that they could very easily have sought after as college kids. They would have had access to privileged positions, political positions. They could have pulled wires. That would have been something they could have very easily done, as it was commonplace back then. Our kids didn't. They enlisted. And they enlisted because that's the kind of kids they were, because they weren't elite privileged kids. These were, as I mentioned earlier before, most of our kids were poor kids that grew up on the frontier, and they were used to working. And they had a deep sense of proper sense of humility. And they weren't going to shirk and try and get out on easy duty. When it came to a fight, they were going to shoulder rifles and do the fighting. What's interesting, though, is they were college kids and they were Christians. And so they were a little different than the average soldier in the rank, particularly in the Western units comprised of Western men out here on the frontier, a rougher breed of man. Our kids didn't drink. They didn't swear, they didn't play poker, and they didn't engage in the camp brawls. So camp life in the Army back then, especially in these Western units, was involved a lot of alcohol and a lot of poker and a lot of swearing and a lot of fighting and things like that. And our kids didn't partake in any of that. And so you can imagine when these Christian kids who don't drink and don't swear and don't play poker are around men who do those things, those rough men can think that our kids are stuck up and maybe don't have the stomach or the grit for fighting. So that was some of the initial impression that our kids had to deal with. And there's a fascinating and interesting story from one of our student soldiers back then, a young man named Henry McGee, who served in the 4th Michigan Infantry. He describes how our boys earned their spurs, earned the respect of their fellow soldiers. He talks about one of the first major engagements that the 4th Michigan was involved in. It was in July of 1862, a year before Gettysburg, McClellan's Peninsula Campaign, Battle of Malvern Hill. The Union Army had been driven back by Robert E. Lee's Confederate forces until they got to a place called Malvern Hill. And their backs were up against the James River. A stand had to finally be made, and the 4th Michigan Infantry was called upon to hold a position in the key position on Malvern Hill, and our kids were in the front rank. And Henry McGee describes how our kids fought. And I'll quote here from Henry McGee. He says, "On that terrible day, each college boy there held a position in the front rank of the company. And in the fiercest of that fierce battle storm, where every man to the right of me in the front rank of the company had been shot, and where four men nearest me had dropped, one after the other, two dead and two wounded. But then no college boy flinched. Each held his place full to the front on that awful death line. fighting until the battle was won, then was demonstrated, McGee says, in that most trying hour the regiment ever knew that the college conscience, the student discipline, and patriotic purpose was good for any emergency. Every college boy did his whole duty. That's what McGee writes. And he goes on to explain how after the battle, when in the evening, when the unit is still camped there on that battlefield, McGee describes how he overheard some of the other town boys, he calls them, talking about the battle that day. And he hears one of the town boys say how like hell them college boys did fight. We have four recipients of the Medal of Honor, and each of those are stories in themselves. One of them, this is again the 4th Michigan, and involves two of our students in 4th Michigan, Asher LaFleur, I think I mentioned him earlier, and another student named Moses Luce. This is, you know, I told you a story about the 4th Michigan fighting in Malvern Hill during the Peninsula Campaign in 1862. Another story comes in 1864. Grant is now in command of the Army of Potomac, and he starts his overland campaign down in Virginia to try and crush Lee. And it begins with the battle in the wilderness, with which the 4th Michigan took part in. And then that led right into the Battle of Spotsylvania, and the 4th Michigan is fighting in that. And there was an attack on Laurel Hill during the Battle of Spotsylvania that the 4th Michigan charged across this open field up a hill to some Confederate positions. Confederate positions were well dug in, well entrenched, and it was a strong position. The 4th attacked early in the morning and were driven back. And Moses Luce is a sergeant at this time, and he's leading his squad in the attack. But the regiment's driven back, so they fall back to their original line. Moses Luce takes his squad back to the original line. But when he gets back to their original line, he hears somebody calling out his name. Says, "Luce, help me. I'm down." And he recognizes the voice. It's the voice of his college friend, Asher LaFleur. So Moses Luce, after just retreating from the field of battle, hears that voice. And he turns around and he jumps over this little fence line and he runs back out into the battlefield out to find his friend, Asher LaFleur, who's somewhere out there. And the rebels are shooting at him. And Luce describes how he hears the rounds whizzing by his head as he's running out there. He finally finds his friend, Asher LaFleur, who's sprawled out on the ground. He had taken grape shot in the leg, and his leg was severed below the knee. Asher LaFleur was bleeding out. He says, "Help me, I'm bleeding out." Moses Luce gets down on the ground, applies a tourniquet, and then puts Asher, his friend, up on his back. Fireman's kind of carry, and tries to get up to carry him back to his lines. So he gets Asher LaFleur up, and he's heading back towards his line, and he can hear the shooting again. The rebels are shooting at him, and he's trying to get Asher back to his line. He saves Asher's life, gets him back to his lines, and takes him behind the lines to the regimental surgeon and ends up saving Asher's life, saving his college friend's life. And it was for that action that Moses Luce was sometime later awarded the Medal of Honor. You know, it was interesting. Moses wrote about that incident after the war. When he's running out to get Asher, he describes seeing the rebels shooting at him and hearing the rounds whizzing by his head. And he gets down on the ground helping Asher, and he can still hear the rebels shooting at him. And he picks Asher up, and he can still hear the rebels shooting at him, and he can hear the rounds flying by. But then as he starts running back towards his line, he noted that the rebels stopped shooting. As brutal and as vicious as that Civil War combat was, those soldiers north and south still maintained some aspect of civility, some code of honor, that they recognized what Moses Luce was doing for his friend and saving his life, and so they stopped firing at some point.
2: And you've been listening to Professor Peter Jennings of Hillsdale College tell one heck of a story about the Hillsdale students who served in the Civil War. They enlisted rather than pursue plush positions. And my goodness, so they were college kids and Christians, so they didn't drink, cuss, fight, or play poker. They could fight in battle. No college boy flinched, and each held his place on that awful death line, Henry McGee reported about the 4th Michigan Infantry and the Hillsdale soldiers. Every college boy did his duty. How like hell those college boys did fight. When we come back, more of this remarkable story here on Our American Stories.
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2: And we return to Our American Stories. We just heard Hillsdale College professor Peter Jennings tell some stories of Hillsdale College students fighting in the Civil War. One story of valor stands out above the others. Peter Jennings continues with the story of a student, a flag, and a Pennsylvania wheat field.
3: The battle for the wheat field happened on the second day. So Gettysburg was a three-day battle, July 1st, 2nd, and 3rd. So on July 2nd, second day of battle, Lee, the rebels under Longstreet's corps, was attacking that southern, it was the southern or the left flank of the Union line. And Lee's goal was to flank the Union army and roll up and crush the Army of the Potomac. The hope, the idea was this would be a decisive victory. If you destroy the Union army there at Gettysburg, then there's nothing left between the rebel army and Washington. Everybody remembers Pickett's Charge, which is on the third day, but it's really on the second day that the decisive fighting occurred. And on that second day, on that left flank, there were brutal, bitter, furious fighting. Some of the most furious, fiercest, bloodiest fighting of the war occurred. Names that we still recognize today: Devil's Den, Little Round Top. Everybody knows the story of Chamberlain on Little Round Top. And then the fighting moved to a little 20-acre piece of ground there on that flank called the Wheat Field. And this is where some of the most intense, vicious fighting occurred that day. The Union Third Corps was assigned to hold that portion of the line, and they had been driven back. Longstreet's corps was threatening to break through in the vicinity of the wheat field and flank the Union line. So General Meade, who's in overall command of the Union, had been shoving reinforcements, reserves, reinforcements into that area of the battlefield to try and stop the rebel tide. One of the units that was sent into the wheat field is the 4th Michigan. The 4th Michigan had made a 24-hour force march all night long to get to Gettysburg, to get to the battlefield that morning. And it was a long, hot march. Temperatures were north of 90 degrees. They had little food, little water, little rest. When they got to Gettysburg, though, they were issued extra ammunition. And the veterans then of that unit knew that they were going to be in for a fight. They were given little time to rest. They were called up and thrown into the wheat field to push back the rebel advance. The 4th Michigan was on battle line and attacking across this wheat field to engage the rebels on the far side. And just as our guys got to the far side and began to engage the rebels to their front, they got hit by fire coming from their right and rear. There was a tree line to their right and rear. And there were supposed to have been Union troops up in that tree line, but it turns out those Union troops had all been driven back, and now there were rebels in that tree line. So the 4th Michigan found that they had rebels to their front, and then three regiments of rebels in a tree line to their right rear who were charging. So the 4th, the commander of the 4th, his name was Harrison Jeffords, attempted to turn the 4th about to face the rebels that were coming from the right and rear. Again, they were swept with a hail of lead, and then the rebels charged, screaming the rebel yell with bayonets fixed, charging right into the Union line. There wasn't time enough for Jeffords to get the 4th to wheel about, so they were quickly engulfed, surrounded, and a melee of hand-to-hand fighting ensued. And in that fight, the 4th Michigan's battle flag was captured. Now, here's the thing with flags, particularly something to take note of, since In our contemporary culture, we tend to not understand the full meaning and significance of the flag the way they used to then. Back then, the flag was the country. It had great significance. And when regiments like the 4th Michigan were formed up, these are local regiments, so 4th Michigan, the state-based regiments, they're formed up. Most of them were formed up in little towns like Hillsdale and Jonesville. 4th Michigan was Hillsdale and Jonesville and Adrian. They were formed up. And then when they were going to leave their home state and head, in this case, to the east to Washington, D.C., there would be a final ceremony, a send-off ceremony. And in our case, for the 4th Michigan, their designated hometown was Adrian. So in Adrian, they had a formal ceremony where the whole town showed up and the whole local government showed up and all the soldiers there in uniform, in formation. And it was customary then that the women of the town sewed battle colors and would present in a ceremony these battle colors to the commander of the unit. And that had happened in Adrian with the 4th Michigan. The women had prepared battle colors and they had sewn on the American flag these battle colors the word defended. And Harrison Jeffers, the commander, received the battle colors and he made a speech which was customary and he swore that these colors would never fall into enemy hands, that they would defend those colors with their lives. Well, here they are in the wheat field in this melee, and the rebels had captured the flag. Jeffords saw that the flag had been captured, and he rallied himself and a few of his other officers that were close to him. He rallied them to go charge and take back the flag, so they did. They charged, and Jeffords charged and killed the rebel who had the flag. And he grabbed the flag, took possession of it, but he was immediately killed. He was shot, cut down by two rebels. And as soon as Jeffords was cut down and the flag was taken back by the rebels, one of Jeffords' lieutenants, a young man by the name of Richard Sieg, killed the rebel who killed Jeffords, and he took the flag back. So now Sieg has possession of the flag, but he's immediately cut down. He's shot twice in the chest and bayoneted by a third rebel, and Sieg falls. And the melee goes on like that. And within minutes, 39 Michigan men are dead or dying on the battlefield. And the fight went on like that for the flag. Eventually, the 4th Michigan was outnumbered and overrun and driven off the field. But they regrouped with other Union forces. And after 3 hours of fighting, the Union line held. And they drove the rebels back out of the wheat field. The flag was lost. We don't know to this day. We don't know what happened to the flag. We think it may have just been torn up, just lost in the melee. But the battle to save the flag there in the wheat field was a rallying point that helped save the wheat field, hold the line, perhaps the battle in the day for the Union. So the fight that day, there's dozens of instances of fighting, desperate fighting like this. And this battle for the flag in the wheat field is one of those instances where young men for the Union rallied to fight and save the day. And the thing that's significant about the fight to save the flag, significant to our college, is in the 4th Michigan were 37 young men from our college. That day, there was some 23 still standing that were fighting engaged in the wheat field. Many of them were wounded. Two of them were killed. And in that battle for the flag, that young man, that young lieutenant, Richard Sieg, was a Hillsdale College student. And he grabbed that flag and raised it aloft to try and rally his soldiers, fellow soldiers, before he was cut down. But that moment when Sieg grabs that battle flag and raises it aloft, that was the inspiration for, we have a statue in front of our, in the center of our campus, of a Union soldier holding a battle flag aloft. And that act of raising the flag aloft, the battle flag aloft, amidst that combat, that melee, sort of symbolizes the whole Civil War experience for our college and for what our boys did. But that famous battle for the flag in the wheat field was a significant event in the Hillsdale College service during the Civil War. The Civil War statue, which was dedicated June 20th, 1895, and it was placed front and center of our campus. This soldier boy, this enlisted soldier holding this battle flag aloft. It's not just a memorial. They put that statue up as an object lesson. the day of the dedication, there was a whole program with a whole series of speeches. And one of the professors, a professor named Ambler, William Ambler, he gave a speech and described what that statue, what it stands for, what it means. He says, enthusiastic patriotism, not a soldier at parade rest, not a sentinel on guard, but rather a fighter, one who dares, who challenges the world in defense of right. A student soldier boy who, in the midst of battle, seeing the colors fall, sees the broken staff and fearlessly holds aloft the starry banner. So that's the description that Ambler gives of the statue. Patriotism, honor, courage, duty. That's the lesson of the statue. And that statue symbolizes who we are and what we stand for.
2: And a special thanks to Peter Jennings, a professor at Hillsdale College. That story about that flag, the flag was lost in the melee, but the battle to save that flag, well, it changed the Battle of Gettysburg, it changed the Civil War, in the end it may have changed American history. And that statue in front of the college isn't a mere memorial, it's an object lesson. Enthusiastic patriotism is what it stands for, honor, courage, and duty. And the reason these men fought in this war, the word liberty, and it applied to all men and women, and that was black or white. The story of Hillsdale College and the Civil War here on Our American Stories.
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6: As parts of the country in recent weeks have experienced off-and-on extreme heat events, for cattle producers, preparing now for what may be a long summer for livestock will protect herds from potential heat stress and related issues.
7: The plan here is to be ready with shades, to be ready with sprinklers, to be ready with bedding.
6: Alfredo DiCostanzo of University of Nebraska Extension says when it comes to managing heat stress in cattle,
7: it's a very comprehensive approach, which in many cases we need to start thinking about this very early on in the time period.
6: Or when a locale or region has a break between extreme heat events. The comprehensive management approach not only includes methods to keep cattle cool.
7: Fly control. Flies, especially the barn fly, loads on these cattle and bites their legs, bites their faces. And so we want those flies to leave them alone so they're not stomping, adding to activity and heating those cattle up.
6: I'm Rod Bain reporting for the U.S. Department of Agriculture in Washington, D.C.
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9: The Public News Service Wednesday afternoon update. I'm Mike Clifford. Younger Democratic Socialist candidates continue their winning streak. In Colorado, a 29-year-old Democratic Socialist, Malat Quiros, defeated 15-term incumbent Representative Diana DeJet Tuesday in the Denver area. The New York Times notes Quiros, an immigrant and first-time candidate, was born the year after DeJet, who's 68, took office. In another upset victory, Attorney General Phil Wiser defeated U.S. Senator Michael Bennett in Tuesday's primary election. Wiser will be the Democratic Party's candidate for governor in the fall. Meantime, Pennsylvanians celebrating America's 250th anniversary this weekend are also reflecting on what it means to belong. And in Philadelphia, one effort brings immigrant communities together at the dinner table.
10: Immigrants make up one in every five workers in the city's economy. Even after the U.S. Supreme Court upheld birthright citizenship, many people still feel uncertain about their futures. The Welcoming Center's Anoush Gupta says their Breaking Bread project reaches out to diverse communities across the city. Participants share meals, stories, and perspectives.
11: They're actually having a citywide conversation about what should citizenship mean in 2020. And in the years to come, not as defined by the U.S. State Department.
10: Support for this reporting was provided by the Andrew Carnegie Foundation, formerly Carnegie Corporation of New York. Danielle Smith reporting.
9: Next, Colorado's immigrant community is sighing with relief after the U.S. Supreme Court reaffirmed that the children of illegal immigrants are still U.S. citizens.
12: The court's 6-3 Trump v. Barber decision struck down a 2025 presidential executive order looking to repeal birthright citizenship, which the court said is guaranteed by the 14th Amendment. Wendy Cardenas with Make the Road Connecticut says mixed-status families were concerned.
13: There's a lot of folks who have come to this country.

KFRM's Facebook page is a great way to stay informed and entertained. You can get a diverse range of news, including national headlines, government policies, and ag-related topics. You can also discover captivating photos and hilarious